0: Instead of walking up another flight of stairs during the course of the day. But certainly most days of the week, learning relaxation techniques, learning time management skills, which is still an issue I have, confronting stressful situations head on, nurturing yourself, cultivating friendships. So social ties is a big one. And in the healthcare system, we have a lot to do as doctors with actually approaching our patients about, you know, and talking to them about stress and actually making it part of our armamentarium of things that we ask about. We talk about high blood pressure, we ask about history of diabetes, but we never ask about, you know, what stresses you have in your life.
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the fact is that when we talk about protecting patients, we're not talking about every privacy problem that I have worked on during my career. There is a big complexity when it comes to health. It definitely concerns every human, so everybody is concerned. It is safety critical. We don't want to make mistakes. It's fragmented. The data isn't accessible. There are a lot of compliance issues, privacy issues, and so on, and security aspects. We want to make sure that, you know, the data that we have, the models that we have are making predictions, making assumptions that devices we have are not attacked. And many of these problems are at the forefront of what I have been doing research on during the years. And there is definitely a competition among different actors in this space. The state of the affairs today, when you talk to many healthcare professionals in many hospitals, and I've tried to do this for a very long time, the fact is that you come to the point that, you know, healthcare data is not just any other data. It's biologically unique. There is a balance between the utility and how much you're exposing the human data. It is not a commodity, even though a lot of entities are trying to commercialize it. There is a bias trap. I think Karandeep really articulated it well during his talk when he talked about the marginal populations, how they actually get marginalized in these type of scenarios and models. There's a fragility of trust. We have on the one side the healthcare system and on the other side the users, and then the trust between these two entities, even given the compliance, is not really clear model. And the exposures are irreversible. It's not just like your credit card got exposed and, you know, you can change your credit card in one day. So those things make things much more complex than they are. And there are barriers to building ethical AI today. We have the silo problem. There are different entities. Each of them have their own data. There is the proprietary wall. We can't really access it. There is a regulatory labyrinth. I sit on several standards for these technologies, and it is just so hard to navigate, even for people who are establishing these standards. There is a re-identification risk for the private data. And added to that are privacy attacks. A lot of people have interest in patient data for various reasons, and that creates a lot of possibilities for attacks. And then on the top of it, the data that comes from different healthcare providers and different health entities are not compatible. They're really having this issue. Even if you are willing to work together, this issue

incompatibility is making things rather difficult. So when you talk about confidentiality today, a lot of times what people refer to are what is known as a algorithm called secret key cryptography. Basically, Alice and Bob both know a secret key, the same secret key. What Alice does, Alice is going to encrypt whatever they are trying to encrypt with that key, and then they're going to send it to Bob, and Bob is going to just unlock it with the same key, and they're done. Added to that are the protocols that are known as public key cryptography. They improve the state of the affairs, but still, what remains as a problem is these protocols are mainly targeted to secure communications. There are other parties that get involved to ensure confidentiality. There is a concept known as a trusted third party. When you have, you don't really directly communicate to someone with your private data, but there's a trusted entity that does that. Think Experian. Like, you don't share your credit history with everyone, but they contact that company to do this. And it has its own issues, as you have seen in the breaches and other things that has been seen. So this is also a model that is really fragile. And what is really missing in encryption today is we know how to encrypt communication. We know how to encrypt storage. When you store data, you know how to encrypt the stored data. But what is really missing is the computing piece of the puzzle. When you're computing, you always need to compute on the data that you see. It is in plain, what we call a plain text. It's not ciphertext. You cannot compute on a ciphertext data today. And that is a big issue. And I guess the great news is that there are protocols called overarchingly secure two-party and multi-party computation that work exactly like a black box magic. So here we have two parties, Alice and Bob. Alice has an encrypted version of its data. Bob has an encrypted version of its data. They jointly compute on this encrypted version, and neither of them ever gets exposed to the other party's data. So this sounds amazingly fantastic. And the multi-party version is just an extension of this. So you see it up there. There are multiple parties that are getting together, and they can compute on private data. And there's different adversary models that you could imagine with this. There is the passive adversary where the corrupted party can just eavesdrop on the communication, try to figure out what's going on. There is the active adversary where you just are one of the parties. You could actively deviate from this protocol and then try to cheat and get more information. And then there is the active adversary, which is covert. Like, so detection of the misbehavior has to be with a consistent probability in this model. But I guess this is too much technical details. What I want to talk about now is the fact that we have the theoretical results to do this today. So there are these protocols called cryptographically secure multi-party protocols. And, this is, I'm just giving a very selected timeline of the amazing events that has happened in this field. Some of the brightest and most brilliant minds of our times have worked on this problem. In computing, there is something called Turing Award, which is equivalent to Nobel Prize in computing. And what I'm going to talk about are people who have raised the foundation for this field and have got this type of prizes. So I'm not going to, since, you know, probably the audience are not very familiar with the field, I'm just going to go through this, but rather quickly, the biggest breakthrough, one of the biggest

breakthroughs in computer science ever came in 1976, when the public key cryptography was almost simultaneously introduced by Diffie-Hellman and Rivest Shamir Adelman. And all of these people have got Turing awards, so I'm not gonna go through that every time. There is like privacy by homomorphism that came on, then, you know, secret sharing, oblivious transfer, Yao's garbled circuit, zero knowledge proof, I guess, you know, the only person who hasn't got a Turing Award is Craig Gentry, who invented this as his PhD thesis in 2009, so he still has time to receive it. What I wanted to say is that we're really living on the shoulders of giants. There are amazing math, amazing cryptography, amazing results for how this can be done. Now, the question is why it hasn't been done or not fully done, right? So I guess public key cryptography is used every day. You all use it every day. These are used for communication security, but what I talked about, computation security, is the part that is missing. And I'm not going to go through the details of this. This is too much details technically. But I wanted to talk about is provably privacy preserving AI and how these protocols have really transformed themselves in recent years from really being theoretical to something that has become much more practicable. So, I'm going to specifically talk about one of the protocols I discussed, which is used for both two-party and multi-party computation. It's called the Yao's garbled circuit protocol, for which, of course, Yao got a Turing Award. But here, I'm just showing a selective timeline. The protocol itself was introduced in 1982, but it did not, there was no way to practically implement it until 2004. And even then, it was really, really inefficient. And then since then, we have seen a number of realistic compilers that have come to try to solve the problem. But there is a big problem with this kind of protocols, and that is they're computing directly on bits, on zeros and ones. And when you have a complex function, computing on bits, as you could imagine, takes a very long time. And I guess it was just a serendipity that I started looking at this problem with my hat as a computer engineer. As computer engineers, on a chip this small, we are able to do teraflops of operations. And that is because we know how to synthesize Boolean logic very efficiently into very compact spaces. And I got very lucky because everybody else who has looked into this problem was either a software engineer or a cryptographer. They never really thought about, oh, wow, like this problem can be solved. And this is when, was the birth of Tiny Garble, which is a project I initialized and worked with. And then a series of practical results came in the field where you could do this Boolean optimization very efficiently. And this was basically done by mapping to a hardware synthesis technique. And, it brought in scalability and orders of magnitude compact presentation to the field. It could generalize to other private circuit based methods. And we and others have built on that and enabled a lot of applications that have never been enabled before, including genomic matching, secure locationing, matching of images. If you're familiar with the US residency match, that's a stable matching algorithm. So how could you compute on private data without ever sharing and without having a private party that does this type of matching? And several of these applications were enabled for the very first time after we introduced this

scalable method. And I'm not going to go through all the details of this because it's probably not as much of interest to the audience. We have a number of papers throughout the years on these topics. But the one that I wanted to specifically focus on is a problem that has been of big interest, and that is deep learning on private data. So here we have a user or a client and a cloud server, and the user wants to compute its data on the model that is available on the cloud, but never wants to share the data with the cloud. So here is an example with Microsoft Azure Cloud, but you could make that example with anywhere you want, and then you basically get your black box magic. And again, after the introduction of Tiny Garble, this was one of the very first problems that I worked on. And I guess the logic was, I mean, we can now garble any computation. Why not computations in a deep learning? So basically, you just lift all the computations that happens there, and you go and you find a Boolean expression one by one, which was amazing because for the very first time we enabled this application. But again, as you could imagine, you know, we are talking about networks with hundreds of thousands of parameters. And if you were just mapping to zeros and ones, good luck to have a practical implementation, very fast, very soon. And then, the challenge was, also, the data, when you encrypted it, it became much bigger. There was basically delays that were associated with this because of all the computations that was going on. And the way to try to go around it is by making protocol algorithm co-design. So we modify parts of the algorithm and parts of the protocol to securely execute the functionality. Again, I'm not going to go through all the boring details and bore you with the boring details, but we have been able to scale this with a hybrid of multiple protocols. Some of these works are my work, particularly the two last ones. And for the first time, we were able to make the round complexity constant while we were able to have resiliency to active security. I guess, you know, these are two technical terms. I'm not going to go through all the details of this. What is really important is that we can scale things when things are not linear with the computations, and because you can pre-compute many things and then have the constant round help you make things become very practical. I'm going to switch gear a little bit, talk about another protocol that is super important, another Turing Award, of course, that has the potential to, again, revolutionize computing, and that is the zero knowledge proof protocol. This is something that I have been working in the past 3-4 years. Again, another black box magic here. We have a prover which has done some computation but doesn't want to reveal the result of the computation, but they want to prove that they have done it. So imagine solving a very hard problem. You have the solution to the hard problem. You don't want to share that solution with anyone, but you want to prove that you have the solution to the problem. You could use this for verifiable computation. For example, when somebody tells you, I've done this computation for you, but they haven't done it, you could catch it because, you know, that's what this algorithm does. So basically here, the weightlifter is lifting the weight. They're not going to share how much weight they lifted, but, you know, they can prove that they've lifted this weight with you. Here's another example, where is Waldo in this picture? You're looking for a person called Waldo. And here, naively, if you want to do this, you just circle his picture and then you don't show it
the other parts to the others. You just say, okay, you know, Valdo, this is

the picture. But obviously, this is a very naive solution. In cryptographic world, this happens in a much more sophisticated way, just to give you an idea of how this type of algorithm works. And again, when I started looking to this problem, there was no practical framework for this, and we were able to take this from theory to reality this time, you know, in collaboration or in my role as a scientist at Chainlink Labs, where we had the very first practical implementation of this in real world. But we've done a lot of research in my lab before and after on this problem. So there's a surge of ZKP-based applications in recent years. I just told you about the blockchain applications. There is a verifiable computation when you do inference and just learning. And last but not least, there is a lot of work on, as you know, federated learning that I will be talking about shortly, and I'll talk about how ZKPs or zero knowledge proofs can help with making them both robust and private. In many scenarios today, we have centralized systems. When you have a centralized system, there's a single point of failure, and there's a mass breach of secure data. There's a limited user control. There are different attacks because one person has a lot of control over this whole thing. There's a slow response to threats, and there is censorship, there is manipulation by big entities, and so on and so forth. I was fortunate to be part of the founding team for the federated learning effort, which was, basically led by a number of researchers at Google. But you know, a number of academics, including me, have contributed to the landmark work and results that are now being used everywhere. And here, collaboration in federated learning, you're trying to do collaboration without sharing the data. Basically, each of the clients are learning their own model, and then they're aggregating the model parameters to figure out what's happening, to update one model. And the model gets updated this way in a distributed way. You're collaborating, but you're not really sharing your own data. So there are different security aspects to this federated learning. You may have one of these clients become a bad actor. They may disturb learning by poisoning the scenario. They may try to have a targeted attack when they intentionally provide values that completely ruins everybody else's computation, and so on and so forth. One of the main results that has really helped the federated learning get a lot of traction was these methods based on that are called privacy preserving federated learning, where they try to do aggregation, which is basically a summation in a private way, so you can sum up values and use the sum without knowing the individual components. But you really don't get to know the individual components. And this is great because it works really well. It's a simple algorithm. It can scale very well. It has been beautiful. What was missing in the original algorithm, and that's where algorithms such as zero knowledge proof that provide verifiable computation help with, is the fact that if somebody is lying or somebody is providing a poisonous update, if you're doing all the computation in private, you would never be able to catch them. So that becomes a huge robustness issue. And that problem is really central to safety of these type of federated learning scenarios. It's not just targeted poisoning or poisoning, but also outliers. So if you have outliers and you're building a federated learning model, you're very prone to the

type of scenarios. So attacks during local training, attacks could happen during, data reconstructions and redistribution and so on and so forth. Here's some work we did with privacy preserving federated learning, which is resilient to Byzantine attacks, where you have this type of deviations in sets of data. We were able to address this problem in malicious threat model by incorporating zero knowledge proof. Basically, you don't see the value from people, but you get a proof that this value was robust and within the range that you were looking for. That's the overarching idea. The details of the algorithm will be boring to you, but it scales sublinearly with respect to the number of clients, and it's able to remove outliers. Basically, again, a little bit too technical of a term, but rank-based statistics are one of the main methods used to overcome outliers in scenarios. Now, this was a bit more simplistic than what we are really looking for in pending and future systems. We are talking about federated learning, and we will not just have people, we will have agents. We won't have agents that are, as was mentioned, are able to do health for us, like, you know, the previous health decisions or health consultation for us. You want to train these without sharing data, but you want to collaborate among these actors. Things are not as static as it was in the federated learning scenario I originally shown. So this dynamism makes a lot of things super challenging. Inference also becomes a bit more challenging. And what is really important in these systems where are agentic based, then you could have these automated agents that are able to collaborate but don't share the data, is you could actually multiply, or you could have a lot more without further experts, and then, you know, you could basically multiply yourself to ensure scalability. Okay. The challenges in distributed collaborative learning systems are not just the ones I mentioned. There are a lot of challenges with secure data transmission, adversarial attacks, model inversion, transparency, access control, regularity, compliance, and others. I'm not going to have time, or I don't actually work on all these problems myself, but if you're interested to discuss, I'm happy to talk about. So really, what I want to say is that secure distributed collaborative AI is here and it's going to stay. And we have several technologies that can help with making this. And technology I didn't talk about today is trusted computing or secure enclaves, which has its own advantages and disadvantages. Things I talked about were zero knowledge proof, secure multi-party computation, and I didn't talk about homomorphic, but you know, hopefully in another talk I can, if I ever get invited again. So another type of learning that we have looked at is split learning. Here, it's a little scenario is a little different than. And then the federated learning, in that federated learning, the whole model gets updated by distributed clients. Here, you basically split the network or split the learning parts of the network to different clients. And it works actually well when you have non-IID data. It works better than federated learning in terms of convergence. And then, you know, you try to calculate loss and then do a distributed backpropagation to try to have a convergence and, you know, have the forward client model. Again,
here is a threat model where you could have untargeted poisoning and targeted poisoning attacks, similar to the federated learning approach. And the problem here, in federated learning, we had some sort of a

check from other learners for comparison. Here we don't have that because different parts are learning different things. And this was, again, a huge challenge. We looked into another zero knowledge protocol to solve this problem for split learning. Recently had a paper at the CCS 2025, which is a top conference in security privacy, if you're interested in taking a look in that. And and then we did a proof of concept in a huge data server and on edge devices in our lab to make sure that this is practicable. Last but not least, I wanted to just talk about or brush upon a very major challenge, and that is the data. Basically, we are running out of data. As you know, a lot of data that we have now is synthetically generated, and the problem is not improving, but this is mostly about the surface data. We have 95% of the data actually is what is called in deep web. And deep web are data that is just password protected, your data in the hospital, health records, emails, financial records, things that you can never access or at least visibly access and try to get a control of. And the question is, can we use this data without ever exposing it? Can we use it for inference? Can we use it for learning? And I don't have time to talk about this, but we have an approach called Props for Machine Learning in collaboration with my collaborator, Ari Jules at Cornell Tech. He used to be the head of RSA Labs. So this is, a really promising method. Okay, let me just wrap up. There are several ongoing research and directions that we are taking things from here. I briefly talked about autonomy and autonomous agents. You could also use these autonomous agents to automate security, streamlining, zero knowledge proof, secure multi-party computation, and other things. And this is some of the work that we are doing now. You could use these blockchain-based methods that have some of these protocols already implemented to ensure data provenance and protected pipelines. And as I said, you could use it to train on deep web data and to infer on deep web data using these type of protocols. We're also looking in clinical robustness and AI integrity. There are high-stake medical environments that could be subject to different types of attacks and trying to have safeguards for that. We have a number of recent collaborations with and health initiatives within UCSD Health Sciences. Some of the problems we are working on are focused on federated learning when you have data from different hospitals across not just UCSD and not just UC system. We're even trying to go outside that and try to do that. And then edge security, when you have embedded devices, when you have patients that are relying on those type of devices before going all the way on the cloud, how do we address some of those problems? Okay, I know I went too long. I just want to conclude that medical applications, they introduce unique security and privacy challenges. Robust and privacy-enhancing learning based on recent practical technologies has a high potential to overcome these challenges. And our work has been focused on enhancing the state-of-the-art in defenses and methods to enable secure private learning on sensitive patient data and beyond. And none of this would have been possible without my amazing PhD students and postdocs and alumni who have worked on this problem. UCSD Center for Machine Intelligence, Computing and Security, which I co-lead, and several collaborators that I'm listing here, including collaborators in UCSD Health and inside and outside my own department.

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Send us an email at knowledge@uctv.tv. 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

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Welcome to UCTV, University of California Television. 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

Well, thank you very much. And I'd like to thank the organizers and say how glad I am to be here and participating in this very interesting symposium. And indeed to have the opportunity of discussing together a problem which we all sooner or later will have to come to terms with. And that is indeed an interesting point. So I'd like to start with a couple of quotations, this from Wittgenstein, it makes an important point, I think, that we are talking of death, but death is a concept. Obviously, there are individual deaths, or there are dead bodies, dead people that we may or may not come into contact with, but death is a concept. And as humans, we may, in the modern world, not witness many deaths, but from the earliest times, hominins and humans have experienced the death of relatives. So the condition of being dead will have been a familiar concept, at least as soon as human language could find a word for it, namely the adjective dead. But I think it is crucial to the discussion to realize that without the concept of death, and indeed without a language which could find a word from it, then it's not possible to communicate about death, and it's not possible to have a shared concept of death. And so the awareness of death as a general phenomenon is very much, and when that came to be in evolutionary terms, is very much associated with the question of when human language emerged in a sufficiently sophisticated form that one could have an abstract noun, a dead, or an abstract adjective, dead, which could give a word to the concept. And so I suspect that when we're discussing when did the awareness of death become a reality for humankind, the answer is when language had been developed to find a word.

for it. It's worth mentioning also, it's interesting perhaps, that Epicurus had a similar concept to Wittgenstein's and a couple of thousand years earlier. But as archaeologists, we don't encounter death very often, and indeed we don't even encounter dead bodies very often. As archaeologists, we more often encounter burials, that is to say, dead persons that have been inhumed deliberately. And it's unusual for archaeologists to discover dead people, and it's so worth looking, reminding ourselves of these extraordinary images of moments of death found at Pompeii and Herculaneum, and the archaeologists who found cavities in the volcanic ash and poured plaster of Paris into these cavities were able to get these extraordinary images of death, if you like, of the moment of death, of a kind which is exceedingly unusual in archaeological terms. The business of burial is often very much associated, or at any rate in later times, with notions of what is to follow, whether or not there is an afterlife, and that is why I've given my talk the notion, the title of The Archaeology of Immortality. And this slide is from the Capuchin cemetery in Palermo, and of course the Capuchin monks were very much aware that there would be a day of resurrection, and so this is now the Capuchin cemetery in Rome, where we see these extraordinarily elaborate and sometimes very decorative figurations, which I think to us today, to most of us today, perhaps because we don't very often see skeletons or dead bodies in the modern world, that's in the mortuary, which we don't visit, and it's in the cemetery, but you don't see the dead body in most Christian burials, and indeed in most many faiths, so that we are very much insulated from death, and these are perhaps rather shocking images for us, and we find the apparent frivolity which you encounter in the Capuchin chapel perhaps a little unseemly. But it's worth remembering, and I think we should pause and recognize, that we live in the Americas or in Europe or in Western Asia in a society today dominated by two or perhaps three religions which hold that the supreme deity, God or Allah, promises that life after death will be the destiny for those who believe. And so I take you to the Sistine Chapel, to Michelangelo's Last Judgment. And there will be many people here today who follow some version of the Christian faith, so well expressed by Michelangelo for the Church of Rome in his vision of the Last Judgment, where the blessed and the damned are judged on the basis of their conduct during life and sent accordingly to their ultimate destinations, their two ultimate destinations. A convention in the scientific world, which is particularly inappropriate for this occasion, that we don't discuss faith very much. Maybe there are symposia on faith, but they tend to, they can degenerate into alternative expressions of personal faith. And so it's an irony, really, that we are here today discussing awareness of death, but the belief systems which determine to some extent what a number of us will feel about death are not openly expressed. And I think that's worth saying, because underlying all the discussions is that some of us here are believers,
perhaps of those two or three religions which predominate in the Western world, and others of us are not believers and are agnostics or atheists, and therefore inevitably have a very different approach to death, and many agnostics or atheists will not believe in the existence of the human being after death, although of course some may, and obviously I don't have time to talk about the Buddhist faith on this occasion. So

I'll move right on to the earliest accumulations of human bones, which may or may not be burials. This is the Cima de los Huesos in Spain, which is early hominins, early Neanderthalers probably, around 400,000 years ago, which were tipped into these pits, these caves, and presumably deliberately so, though they're not, that is not certain, but they don't really constitute burials in a deliberate sense. And the first human burials are archaic hominins. This is from school in Jordan, and that is something like 100,000 years ago. These are archaic hominins of humans, following the slide we saw in the last presentation, who have left Africa. And with these burials, we do find sometimes other objects, sometimes some a bone signifying meat, not a human bone, but a bone of a mutton or something like that. And so that is certainly a deliberate burial, which is certainly signifying awareness of death. You can't come about having a deliberate burial without some awareness of death, but it doesn't necessarily signify an afterlife. This is one of the first sites in Europe, in Romania, where we find deliberate burials. You do, of course, have Neanderthal burials, for instance, at the Shanidar Cave, something like 40 or more thousand years ago. But it's not until the Upper Paleolithic period, until the arrival of Homo sapiens in Europe, that we find deliberate burials of this kind. This very striking body inhumed with a headdress, which comes from the site of Sungia. And this is another such burial. This is around 28,000 years ago in Russia. But although it's impressive, it's important to understand it. It's clearly recognizing death. It's a formal burial, but not yet in a cemetery. It's a formal burial, and so that indicates something, but not necessarily a suggestion of awareness in the afterlife. This is a similar burial from the site of Irene Candide in northern Italy. And here now is one of the first cemeteries, a number of burials grouped together, and you find these at the very dawn of sedentism, just before the domestication of agriculture is fully achieved in the Natufian period in Palestine and in Western Asia, around 12,000 BC. And here is another of these sites where we find a cemetery. And clearly, a cemetery is a different response to death. It's a place specifically chosen for the formal disposal of the dead. And here is another such example from an early site in Jordan, about 15,000 BC. And it's at Jericho in the pre-pottery Neolithic A period that you find these remarkable plastered skulls. And these are one of the most striking finds that one has, where death is being responded to, and it's possible that this relates to a belief in the afterlife, but it's also just as possible that it relates to a belief in the significance of the ancestors, whether or not the ancestors are presumed to be still living in some sense. It is the ancestors who give often one's right to inhabit the land, the territory, which one inhabits today. And so this, moving on very rapidly to northern Europe, to the Orkney Islands, this is a site of, I excavated myself, of Contoness in Orkney, where you see a constructed tomb, a very handsomely constructed tomb. Here is a reconstruction of it. And this is a place of collective burial. And collective burial is another phenomenon where the bones of or the bodies of a community are together buried. And that is an important point. It is when you come to ranked societies that you find burials with very strikingly wealthy grave goods. And here is one of the jade burials of the Song Zhe culture, around 3,300

BC in China. And here is another of these jade burials of the same period, also in China. And there's something special about the material of jade, just as is special about the material gold, which one finds here in the earliest occurrence of gold in the world at Varna, something like 4,500 BC. And the inclusion of these materials doesn't necessarily indicate a belief in the afterlife, but there is, with the purity and survival of gold and the purity and survival of jade, something which certainly in later times is associated with immortality. And I think there's a possibility that this is the time that immortality first enters the archaeological record, as it were, in these rich burials. This is another burial from Varna in Bulgaria around 4,500 BC. But it is with the arrival of state societies and with the arrival of a belief in deities, in transcendent deities, that you certainly find a systematic belief in the afterlife. And deities, of course, are by definition immortal, and you find deities in the archaeological record, it may be argued, for the first time in state societies such as ancient Egypt. So here you see the pyramids, here you see the wonderful gold sarcophagus from the tomb of Tutankhamun. And we know a great deal about Egyptian beliefs, and here is from the Book of the Dead, is the weighing of the soul of the deceased in the balance, and if the soul of the deceased was sufficiently free from sin as to be sufficiently light in weight, then the deceased would be accepted into a favorable afterlife. And so it's in China, again, with the Shang dynasty, that you find these enormously rich burials and with the first bronzes in China. And these are of great abundance. And it's also in Mesoamerica that with the development of state society, for instance, with the Maya, that you find very elaborate burials, which do clearly involve the belief of an afterlife, at least for the ruler. And this is the Tomb of the Inscriptions at Palenque. And here is the wonderful tomb slab of the deceased person of Pakal. And here is Pakal himself being taken down into the underworld. This is around 603 before the Common Era. And here is the contents of his tomb, including this wonderful jade mask. And there is the jade mask. And it's interesting to compare that with the jade masks which in China are used to surround the body of the deceased person. This is that was Liu Shan, and this is the burial suit of Princess Do Wan, who was buried around 113, or died 113 before the Common Era. In Europe, it's the necropolis, the cities of the dead of the Etruscans, which give the most wonderful example. Here is Cerveteri. Here is the sarcophagus of the spouses from Cerveteri. And it's there that we find the wonderful painted tombs. Here is the tomb of the leopards. And this is a funeral banquet, or certainly a banquet, the deceased person reclining with relatives and friends and being served on as Roman banquets were transacted. And here is a very beautiful wall painting from the tomb of the Baron around 500 BC. And this too is Tarquinia around 500 BC from the tomb of the Baron. And here is one of the most delightful depictions of music and dance from the ancient world, likewise of that period. And so we obviously find the ancient world, wonderful representations. Here is the goddess Athena in mourning at the grave stele of a deceased youth. And here is one of the most delightful series of paintings of deceased persons, which you find on the mummy coverings in the Fayum. And they have a wonderful vivacity, but they're commemorating a deceased person for whom a belief

In the afterlife was probably a doctrinal reality. And then you have the grandiose. This is from the tomb of Mausolus, from whom we have the term mausoleum, meaning a grandiloquent commemorative tomb, usually. And this is the funeral effigy of Mausolus, which is now in the British Museum. And here is a reconstruction of the tomb of Mausolus, as it would have been in Western Anatolia, Halicarnassus in Anatolia. And here in Rome is the great monumental tomb, a tomb of Hadrian, which is today the Castel San Angelo. And here is a reconstruction of how it may have looked. And this is obviously the notion of death of an emperor as a significant event. And of course, the emperors of Rome were deified. And so on their death, it was presumed that they went on to live an eternal life. And indeed, the later emperors were already regarded as divine before their death, so there was no trouble about that. And here is Hadrian indeed. And so, just to come to the conclusion, obviously we continue to use grave monuments as a suitable locus for celebrating the dead. And this is the tomb of Giuliano de' Medici, from the Medici Chapel in Florence. This is again Michelangelo now as sculptor rather than as painter. And here, as you'll recognize, is the Kremlin. And here, in similar guise, is Lenin, still immortalized, still embalmed. As you remember, Stalin was put beside him for a while, but then perhaps was simply interred very wisely subsequently. But Lenin still continues to rule supreme. And my last image is from the Taj Mahal, this lovely memorial to the bride of the Shah, dating from the 17th century AD. So some notions of immortality do continue, but of course, immortality is usually part of a belief system which involves, in the modern world certainly, a faith of whether it's Christian or Muslim or indeed Buddhist faith, but I haven't had time to discuss the Buddhist notion of transubstantiation, how the soul can move from one individual on death to another individual, and that of course is a different concept of immortality. But as I said right at the beginning, I think the awareness of death simply depends on having a word for death. And I would say that when we developed as humans an awareness of death as a concept must be very much when we developed the linguistic capacity. And that linguistic capacity is usually associated with our own species Homo sapiens, as indeed was very well documented by the last speaker with his map of the out of Africa expansion of our species something like 60,000 years ago. So that I think gives a very brief synopsis of the concept of immortality for humankind. Thank you very much.

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I'm glad to be here again. We're going to be talking about asteroids, which are really kind of very interesting in several different ways. And I termed it fossils of the solar system. The official definition of a fossil is a remnant, impression, or trace of an organism of past geologic ages that has been preserved in the Earth's crust. Now, of course, we're not talking about asteroids being in the Earth's crust, although sometimes that happens, but rather it's sort of an analogous situation. These are fossils, and we all know these as fossils. The sea creatures, fish, trilobites, and of course Tyrannosaurus rex are all fossils that we see in the Earth. And these also are fossils, but they're fossils of the solar system. These are all asteroids, and we'll get to them in a minute. But basically, they're the same kind of thing. They're leftover remnants of the formation of the solar system, and we can learn a lot from them. So there are three questions. One is, are they a danger to us? And I'll talk about that. Can they be used? And then finally, what can they tell us? So the first thing is, are asteroids a danger, and how do we defend ourselves from asteroids that could hit the Earth and eliminate life as we know it? This is the Sun, and if you go out from the Sun, Mercury, Venus, Earth, see, Earth is right smack dab in the middle of that ring of near what we call near Earth objects. These are all asteroids and comets that are in our area. Don't get scared yet. How often? So the question then is, oh my God, this must be happening like every day where we're being hit by asteroids. No. How often do Earth impacts happen? So these are rough estimates. If you're talking about a 5 to 10 kilometer large asteroid, and that's fairly large, not huge, but fairly large, that happens about every 100 million years. Okay, I think we can survive that. 1 kilometer in size, which is a smaller one, about every 500,000 years, 300 meters, which could take out maybe a continent, maybe not even a continent, a few every 1,000 years, maybe. And then if you're talking about a 20 meter asteroid, which are fairly common, you're talking about every 100 years or so. The last one was something called Tunguska, which happened in the Siberia in 1908. And that was the last time the Earth was really hit by a big enough asteroid to make it us notice it. There have been near misses sometimes, but none that have really hit us. But if you look at it from this 5 kilometer impactor, there's leftover remnants in Canada, which is a 100 kilometer crater. And same thing in India. And the reason and this is about a 1 kilometer depression. The reason that you see an asteroid that's 5 kilometers carving out an area of 100 kilometers is because of the fact that it hits with such energy. It's such, at such a speed that there's really a lot of energy. So the most dangerous asteroids are those that we call near-Earth objects.

objects. We'll get to some of the other asteroids in the solar system a little later. But the near-Earth objects are those that are within 100 million miles of Earth, so about as far away as the Sun on either side of us. And in that area, there's about 30,000 asteroids, we estimate. But the potentially hazardous objects are those that are within 4.5 million miles of Earth, so closer in, and bigger than 140 meters. And of those, there's only about 2,300 asteroids. Most of those won't be anywhere near us in the next 100 years. And there's only 17 that are near Earth in the next 100 years. There's one that's supposed to come near Earth in 2029, but we now know that it's not supposed to hit Earth anymore. Originally, there was a small percentage chance of actually hitting Earth. Now we know that's probably not the case. These are the size of asteroids that we're talking about. This is a 1.4 kilometer asteroid. You see that basically it's, and this is sort of a city, I forget which one. I forget, but you see that basically this kind of asteroid would take out at least the city, if not more. A 1.1 kilometer is about this big. Then you get down to one that's less than 100 kilometers at 800 meters or so. And finally, one that's 370 meters, that's about as tall. This is Paris, I just found out. This is about as tall as the Eiffel Tower. But again, its impact would be a lot more than just that thing just being dropped. So we need to know when impacts could occur on human timescales and how big they will be, how bad they will be. So when, like figuring out when an asteroid's going to hit us, comes from finding the object and then determining their orbits, like what's their solar orbit, so that we know when they would intersect with Earth's orbit. How bad comes from measuring the impact energy. And the impact energy is, like any other energy source, is mass times velocity. So how big it is, how much it weighs, times velocity. The velocity comes from orbit, and mass equals density times volume. So really, the impact energy depends strongly on the size of the asteroid. The bigger the asteroid, the bigger the impact, because most have about the same velocity. So what should we do about trying to find out if there are any in our neighborhood? Congress did pass the George E. Brown Survey Act, which stated that NASA should discover 90% of near-Earth objects larger than 140 meters by 2020. Well, NASA has studied this and is in the process of building a telescope that will help us, and I'll talk about that in a minute. But you see, we've gone beyond the 2020 threshold and haven't quite gotten there yet. But we do know that of the 25,000-ish near-Earth asteroids that are greater than 140 meters, only about a third have been found to date. The rest are undiscovered. But we know from the concentration about how many there should be. So Near-Earth Object Surveyor is a planetary defense mission, and it's designed to detect, track, and characterize small bodies throughout our solar system. By small bodies, we mean asteroids and comets. Bigger bodies are planets. We're talking about smaller. Near-Earth Object Surveyor provides information to those who must assess the risks of these impacts to Earth and figure out some mitigation strategies, figure out what we can do to make it not happen. It's optimized for the task of finding and characterizing

the risks these potentially hazardous objects pose, both as individual objects as well as populations. And they expect to discover about 300,000 near-Earth objects. Remember, only about 2,000 of them are really near Earth. But all of the ones that I showed you in that kind of large belt should be able to be discovered, as well as millions of the main belt asteroids. Those are the ones between Mars and Jupiter that don't pose a risk to us now, but it'll help us understand them. So the near-Earth orb object surveyor is going to survey at infrared wavelengths. Why infrared? Well, asteroids are intrinsically bright in infrared wavelengths because they give off a lot of heat. But many of the asteroids, in fact, most are dark. So try and find them with a normal telescope and you can't. They're just dark against the dark background of space. But we know that at infrared wavelengths, it can find the ones that are dark as well as the ones that are lit up. The other thing we can do is measure their sizes so we know how much of a risk they pose. Now, the near-Earth object surveyor is going to be at some place called the Lagrange point. Does anybody know what that is? Or a couple people. So the Lagrange point, there are five Lagrange points. And the Lagrange point is where Earth's gravity is matched by the sun's gravity. So if you send a telescope like the James Webb Space Telescope, which we already did, to a Lagrange point, it can orbit that Lagrange point with only a minimal amount of energy expended. So you need not a lot of fuel to keep it orbiting that point. The James Webb Space Telescope is at L2. The near-Earth object surveyor will be at L1, so it can pick up asteroids in the area between us and the sun, as well as outside the Earth. Okay. So once you know about the asteroids, like how big they are, where they are, those kinds of things, you got to think about how we can deal with them. The only way of dealing with them is detecting them really early. For example, if you look at the time frame in years, okay, I know many people have seen Armageddon and the other disaster movies where they use a nuclear weapon to destroy the thing. Well, that doesn't work. First of all, I'll show you why in a minute. But the other thing is, to be effective, especially for the larger asteroids, you need at least 20 to 50 years. For kinetic energy, same kind of deal, maybe a little less. Tractors are great, but you need even more time. And the only thing you have where you have less time than a year, which is usually in these disaster movies when they find it, is civil defense, meaning, you know, duck. Which doesn't work too well if you've got a big enough asteroid. So the lead time is the key. Any kind of deflection that NASA actually experimented with this with a comet, any kind of deflection, you need about 20 years out. That's the only time it's feasible. Any force that's applied 20 years

years before impact could deflect and avoid impact. But like 7 years out, for example, is problematic. They did a, in 2019, they did a computer generated scenario. And they had multiple deflection missions that were launched. Some failed. One of them, for example, the asteroid was deflected. And Denver, which is where it was headed for, was saved. But a big fragment, unfortunately, hit New York City with a 10 megaton blast. Oops, sorry. And that's basically what you're facing. So anything less than 20 years, you're talking about evacuation out of the danger zone is the only thing feasible. Okay, second issue. Can asteroids be used? Turning away from the, oh my God-ish, and NASA is working on that, but we don't have anything quite yet. But can asteroids be used? So people have talked about asteroid mining, like for minerals or for water, and I'll talk about water in a little bit. Minerals, it's very complex and very expensive. The asteroid minerals are mostly in metal asteroids, and we'll talk about them. But they contain a lot of iron, nickel, and cobalt. There's two iron, nickel, cobalt asteroids, all metal asteroids that are near Earth. Their total worth of both of them is about $11.65 trillion. Now, that's a lot of money. So, but they're problems. First of all, distance. The average distance is about 200 million miles away. That's about four times the distance it takes to get to Mars. In other words, we get to Mars in 6 to 9 months. You get to one of these asteroids in about 3 to 5 years. So it's not really feasible to go there with a mining expedition back and forth. They also have negligible gravity. Asteroids are not big enough to really generate a gravitational field. And so you don't really, you sort of float above it. You don't really step on it or walk on it, because if you take a wrong step, you'll shoot yourself off into space. And the other thing is, if you're trying to mine one of these, you have to remember Newton's law, which is for every action, there is an equal and opposite reaction. Astronauts found this out very early on when they tried to do spacewalks, early in the Gemini missions. They would go out and with a wrench and just as an experiment, turn a bolt. What happened? Yeah, the astronaut spun around because the bolt was more well fixed than the astronaut was. And so the astronaut just spun around. So it's not feasible to try and do that in a negligible gravity area. Well, this is the way of overcoming distance. You see this asteroid here, and there is an ion engine attached to it, which has constant acceleration that can bring it from 200 million miles away to Earth, near Earth orbit. So when's that going to happen? Sometime in the distant future, if at all. You're talking about a major undertaking. It would be very expensive. It would be very complex. We do not have the technology yet to be able to do that. I'll tell you that right now. Similarly with providing gravity and doing mining. So here's this asteroid. It has a mining operation on it, but you notice it has these thrusters, and basically you can gear up those thrusters to have the asteroid spin slowly and create gravity. Again, well beyond our technology at the present time. So this is all for the far distant future, maybe 100 years from now.

Mining asteroids water might actually be closer than that, maybe only 10 to 20 years away. But why do it? We have water on Earth. Well, if we want to explore space, bringing everything along with you from Earth is absolutely ludicrous, basically impossible. Think about Lewis and Clark. The Lewis and Clark expedition, if you remember, was 1803. It lasted for not quite 2 years. They had a crew of 45 people. They traveled 8,000 miles going from here all the way up to the Northwest. So think about going out into space and bringing everything with you. Again, it's ludicrous. So some people have come up with the idea of solar thermal mining of asteroids. And they actually tried it with a simulated asteroid. And in its simulation, it was successful. So what does that give us? It gives us water in space, but how does that? Okay, you need water too, but how does that really help us? Well, if you have these tanks of water, and the sunlight's hitting these tanks, it vaporizes the water. The water comes out through a nozzle, and that's thrust. So you can have constant thrust from mining water, from mining asteroids from water out in space. So one company is actually, as I said, experimenting with this. It's called Omnivore, and they have the Omnivore solar thermal thruster. That they're experimenting with. Again, it's not happening today, but it might happen in a not too distant future. Okay. And then the other thing we have to think of is what are asteroids made of and what can they tell us? NASA has had examination of asteroids over time. Some were meteorites that impacted the Earth. We'll talk about that in a minute. There was a mission called NEAR, which landed on Eros, which was a near-Earth object in 2001, and explored it. And then Dawn, which arrived in 2007 at Vesta and then orbited Ceres, which are two asteroids in the main belt in 2015. From all these investigations, we know there are basically three types of asteroids. There's the D type, which is basically a rocky asteroid. These can very easily reach Earth's surface, and sometimes they do. There's a C type, which is carbonaceous or organic asteroids, made up mostly of organic material, some rocky material as well, but a lot of organic material. These usually burn up in the atmosphere because they're much more fragile. And then they're all metal asteroids that we'll talk about, which don't often hit the Earth, but if they do, they penetrate pretty well. So how are asteroids formed? Well, asteroids are formed from smaller pieces. If you look at this is the sort of protoplasmic nebula, which formed early in the solar system's origins. It was a nebula from a distant star that had probably had either a nova or a supernova. So this is the leftovers of another star. And the sun forms in the middle of it, and then small pieces form from the rest of it. The small pieces get together and aggregate with each other because of gravity. And sometimes they form planets, but sometimes the planets prevent more asteroids from joining them. And so they're leftovers. So these are basically leftover pieces from the formation of the solar system. And the large planets prevent nearby planet formation. Metal asteroids are a little different. These form when a larger body, either a protoplanet,

meaning an early planet, or a bigger asteroid, have a collision with each other, and it leaves a core exposed, the iron core at the center. So this is something that would look like what occurred. This also is what occurred when the moon was formed. All the stuff that you see circling, this is the Earth. This is the debris that circled the Earth for a while and then came together and formed the moon. But occasionally it will leave the center of the protoplanet or asteroid unexposed. So NASA has a whole bunch of new missions going to some of the asteroids. One is OSIRIS-REx. It actually went there, and we'll talk about that. And that was a visit to a type C or carbonaceous asteroid. It launched in September of 2016, and the sample actually was returned to Earth in September of 2023. There's Lucy, which is a visit to several Jupiter Trojan asteroids. These are asteroids that are in the Lagrange point around Jupiter and follow Jupiter around. That launched in October of 2021. And then Psyche, which is a voyage to a metal asteroid, and that launched in October of 23. So let's talk first about OSIRIS-REx. Its origins were it was developed to return and analyze a sample of a carbonaceous asteroid. So why carbonaceous? Well, first of all, although they make up about a fourth to a third of all near-Earth asteroids, they're less than a 30th of all the meteorites that hit Earth because they're so fragile. So in order to be able to get a real good handle on what they're like, we have to go there. And they're very special. There is one exception, and that was the Winchcombe meteorite, which landed in a driveway in England in February of 2021. It was recovered in pristine condition. There was no contamination. It was dry that day. It so happened. It just hit, and that was it. And so 602 grams of asteroid were collected. And 11% of its weight was extraterrestrial water, not free water, but water bound to different minerals. And also there was carbonaceous material on it, including some amino acids. Ooh, gets better later. So this is the Winchcombe asteroid. It's sitting in a museum, I think, in London. And it was explored and gave the results that I told you. But apart from that, we really need to go there. So that's why we developed OSIRIS-REx, and its target was Bennu, which was an average size. It was about a half kilometer in size, so about a quarter of a mile. It's sort of a spheroidal top spinning type of thing. And it gets close to Earth at times, so we could get there without too much trouble. So it went there, the OSIRIS-REx went there, and used its spectroscopy to explore what Bennu was made of. What they found first was that Bennu had a history of water. There were hydrated phyllosilicates, carbonates, and magnetite, all of which indicates that at some point this asteroid had water in it or around it. Doesn't anymore, but it did. And then there were organics from another asteroid or just from being in space. And those were a whole bunch of them here. So this was a touch and go experiment. The spacecraft had an arm that came down, would touch the asteroid surface, it'd blow out some nitrogen,
and some pebbles and stuff would come into this container. And then the container could be put into another container that's reentry proof. So this is what was expected. You see, touches, blows out the nitrogen, collects the sample, and lifts off, and then puts it into the container. Reality was a lot different. Mush. It went deep into it. And not so deep, but it was able to get, instead of the 60 grams of material that was expected, it got 250 grams of material. So about 4 ounces of material, which sounds like not a lot, but in reality, for a probe like this, was a real lot. So this is the container that's put into this reentry proof container that then went back to Earth. It landed in the Utah desert. It was picked up, sent to Johnson Space Center, where it was opened under sterile conditions. And then 25% of it was sent to scientists around the world to investigate it. 75% was kept. And there's 63 different analyses being done on the container, on the material that was brought back. I won't go into all of them, but some of them, including electron microscopy, are very interesting to me. So one of the major hypotheses is, does the sample contain organic compounds that could have influenced the origin of life? Could it even help develop the origin of life? And we'll get to that a little later. Lucy launched in October of 21. This is its launch, and you see it, basically it's a nighttime launch, which is kind of pretty. Lucy, it was named Lucy in honor of the human ancestor fossil that was found in Ethiopia, which was also named Lucy. So you see the connection sort of between our fossils and the fossils of the solar system. These are the Trojan asteroids. This is Jupiter. And you see, these are the two Lagrange points for Jupiter. And so there's a whole passel of asteroids that follow ahead of and behind Jupiter in its orbit. And so the things we want to know are, first of all, planet formation, how planets form. And this hopefully will help us understand that. And these are early asteroids forming in the gaseous disk early in the solar system. And so it may give us that information. It may help us understand what the rocky and icy materials are that make up the gas giants, how they came to be, where and how they formed. Did they move around in the solar system? There's theories that the gas giants formed in the inner part of the solar system and then migrated out. And as they did so, they kicked a lot of things out of the solar system or into deep solar system. And then finally, how did the materials needed for life make it to Earth? you see that basically the way the Trojan asteroids came to be is basically the planets, that is Jupiter, Saturn, Uranus, and Neptune, had a lot of asteroids forming around them. Some of them got ejected out of the solar system completely. Some got ejected to orbit like in the main belts, and then some actually got captured by Jupiter as the Trojans. So NASA is going to a total of 6 asteroids in the Trojan
in the Trojan asteroid belt. Just to give you an example, don't ask me to pronounce all these, please. Pronounce them correctly. Eurybates and Queta. So a lot of these have little moons with them. Polymele with a moon.

and it's going to be going from one to the other. So you see, it arrives hopefully in August 2027, ends up going until 2033. So it's bouncing from one area to another. Good question. So the red generally indicates more rocky material. The gray is hopefully more carbonaceous material, or vice versa, depending on what the spectroscopy tells us. Lucy was 50 feet tip to tip, very big solar arrays. Why do you need solar arrays like this for? I mean, these are huge. Yeah, it's so far away from the sun. Remember, these are going to asteroids that orbit Jupiter. So this is at Jupiter, which is far away from the sun. So that's as far out as you can use solar arrays. But the solar arrays you have to use are giants when you go there. There happened to be a serendipitous encounter, though, on the way there. Lucy was originally going to pass within about 69,000 kilometers from a main belt asteroid called Dinkanesh. But they figured, what the heck, let's try out our instruments. And it was easy enough in terms of the amount of fuel to go only about, to do a flyby of Dinkanesh and fly by only about 425 kilometers. And so it did. These are some of the other asteroids. You see Gaspra 12 kilometers, some of the others. Dinkanesh was small by comparison, probably only about the new size may be a little bigger. So small, but it gave us an opportunity to see what was there. And Dinkanesh, not only was Dinkanesh had a moon. And not only did Dinkanesh have a moon, but Dinkanesh's moon had a moon. What we're finding, I think, is that a lot of these asteroids are rubble pieces, and a lot of them happen to get attracted to a bigger rubble piece. And so a lot of these have sort of other pieces orbiting them. The next mission is Psyche, and that's a journey to a metal world. Psyche is the largest metal asteroid in the solar system, but it's near Earth. It's only about 200 million miles away, only. And it's felt to be, at least hypothesis-wise, the remnant from another planet. That this was part of a bigger planet that hit another planet, scraped off all of its crust and mantle, and left with the metal core. So the plan is to travel to Psyche, orbit it, determine if we can indeed was it once the core of a forming planet, and learn about the formation of other planets in our solar system, including our own. But you see that besides the rest of it, Psyche itself has had asteroid impacts, a couple of big ones. And so this is what's believed, anyway, that a lot of times you have all these pieces aggregating, forming a protoplanet, and then eventually forming a natural rocky planet with a core, mantle, and crust. And that's probably how Earth formed out of all these little pieces. It's probably how Mercury, Venus, Mars, along with Earth, all formed this way. But sometimes it begins to form on this pathway.

but gets hit, leaving the exposed core. As I said, it launched October 13th of 2023. It's going to not arrive there until 2029 because it needs about 3.5 years to get there with a Mars gravity assist. And a Mars gravity assist means that it goes by Mars, and in doing so, it's sort of like a slingshot. It goes by around Mars, comes around, whips around, and goes, and so accelerates further. And basically, if you're going to the outer part of the solar system, you have to have those slingshots to accelerate you. If you're going to the inner part of the solar system, to Venus or Mercury or the Sun, you need to step down the other way in terms of your speed. Once it gets there, it's going to do 4 orbits around Psyche for a total of about 20 months at about an 85 kilometer minimum altitude. And it'll be able to figure out whether Psyche really is part of a core of another planet. The current status is it's out beyond Mars in orbit. It's now further than 190 million miles from Earth. Its current speed is about 84,000 miles per hour. The maximum speed will be 124,000 miles per hour when it turns around and starts slowing so it can orbit Psyche. And the interesting thing is, besides going to Psyche, this is the first time NASA has experimented with an ion thruster. What does that mean? It uses xenon to form an ion, which then it ends up being thrust. So this is the spacecraft. It does have solar panels for its electricity, but it has an ion thruster that looks like this. Now, an ion thruster, does anybody have a coin in their pocket? No? No one has coins. Okay, I'll use this. This is a little bit bigger than a quarter, a little heavier than a quarter. Now, how much thrust do you think this thruster generates? In space. How much thrust does it generate? I mean, for example, the Saturn V rocket that got us to the moon, and the first stage had 7.5 million pounds of thrust. Mm-hmm. How much did this have? Mm-hmm. How much? Mm-hmm. That amount. Now you say to yourself, how in the world is it going to get all the way to Psyche and accelerate to 125,000 miles per hour? The answer is because it's constant. It's constant acceleration. It's not constant speed, it's constant acceleration. Normally, when we go into space, you have the rockets firing, and that's it, you're done. Then that's the speed you got, unless you do a gravity assist. With this, the ion thruster is constantly accelerating that spacecraft until the midpoint, when it turns around and breaks it all the way down to Psyche. Okay, so before we get there, how many people were at my last lecture about astrobiology? Raise your hand. Only a few, good. Okay, for the few who were here, you can put your finger in your ears and just ignore this. For those of you who were not here the last time I gave my talk on astrobiology, prepare to have your mind blown. A couple of updates about asteroids. There's a Japanese spacecraft called Hayabusa 2 explored this asteroid Ryugu from June 2018 to November 2019. It actually did return a sample of the comet. This was only 5 grams. Remember I said that

0: OSIRIS-REx returned 250 grams, so this was a lot smaller. But there was enough to analyze it. Uracil was recently found in that sample. Now, does everybody know what uracil is? No? This is uracil. This is the compound. Uracil makes up one of the nucleotide bases that makes up RNA. Now, we use RNA just to make proteins from DNA. But the thing is, a lot of people believe that RNA was the original genetic material that was used in life. It was a lot easier to develop, and it was a lot easier to be used because it could directly manufacture proteins from it. And then eventually some cell gobbled up the RNA and turned it into basically into the nucleus of the cell, where it's messenger RNA. So it uses that to make proteins from. But this might have been the substance of what original life on Earth looked like. And it was on Ryugu. It gets better. Remember I said that there was examination of the material from Bennu? Originally, we knew there was some carbonaceous material, and there was evidence of water in the past. That's all we knew. But recently, they've been exploring more of the stuff that's on it. Does anybody know what this is?
1: Yes.
0: They're amino acids. We need 20 amino acids for us to survive. Those are called the essential amino acids. Okay? I won't go through all of them. But there are 20 of them. On Bennu, there were 14 of these that were present. It gets better. What are these? They're nucleotide bases. Okay. What do we mean by nucleotide bases? What if they're nucleotide bases? Anybody know what this is? That's DNA. Okay. Double-stranded. It's DNA. And those nucleotide bases all were present on Bennu. So, in summary, we know that there are millions of asteroids in the solar system. There's the main belt asteroids between Mars and Jupiter. There's the Trojan asteroids in the same orbit as Jupiter. And the near-Earth objects that are within 100 million miles of Earth. But there are millions of them total. They may be utilized someday for as rocket fuel, that is, as thruster fuel, because of the water, and maybe even could be mined sometime in the distant future. They do pose a danger to humanity, again, not now, but sometime in the future. But NASA has plans to try and avoid that danger. And they can give us information about the solar system, not only the formation of the solar system itself, but the formation of how life occurred on Earth and other planets. And the question is, were asteroids similar to Bennu the origin of life on Earth as well as other planets?
1: Yeah.
0: Like this, where an asteroid hits warm Earth, warm liquid Earth, and suddenly you have life.

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Tonight on UCTV.

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1: Sustainability can come in many forms. Here at UC Davis, our agricultural roots run deep. Not only do we have the College of Agricultural and Environmental Sciences offering several majors centered around sustainability, but we also take what we learn outside the classroom into real-world hands-on experiences. Sustainable farming and dining are core parts of UC Davis's commitment to sustainability. My name is Megan. 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Now let's begin at the Student Farm.
2: The UC Davis Student Farm, founded in 1977, is a 23-acre on-campus farm where students, staff, and community members come together to cultivate and maintain sustainable food systems. Alongside professional staff, students can participate as employees, interns, and volunteers throughout the academic year. Flowers, fruits, vegetables, culinary herbs, medicinal herbs, and California native plants are all grown here at the Student Farm. They host a number of programs, each focused on farming and produce sustainability and accessibility, with an emphasis on student learning.
1: Here's the director of the Student Farm, Colin Dixon, with some more information on these programs.
3: I think nothing really is more fundamental, more really existential than food and land. Food sustains people and land sustains food. I think as climate changes and as society changes, we really have to figure out how to, meet the needs of our humans and our humanity in balance with the health of the land. So that's the role of sustainable ag in sustainability. As far as where the student farm fits in, on a campus where there's a lot of incredible research being done, I think our superpower is student leadership, and trying to develop leaders who know how food systems work, but who can also envision alternatives to the way we do things now and help our society or our food system find ways forward that are ecologically as well as socially and economically sustainable.
1: Next up, let's hear from the staff and student leads in the Market Garden, Fresh Focus, and Green Fellows programs.
4: So the Market Garden is an 8-acre farm on the student farm property that is a mix of seasonal produce, and also we have some annual fruit trees and things like that. And our main mission is to sell produce to the community through a CSA program, which is a community-supported agriculture. And so what that does is for about 120 people, we pack every week a produce basket with seasonal produce that's ready around that time of year. And so that changes, and then people can pick up their seasonal produce basket for a quarterly fee. And then we also sell produce to the dining service and to a few local restaurants.
5: And we prioritize sustainability on the student farm here, especially at the Market Garden, in a variety of ways. One is the social sustainability that we're thinking about, so whether that's our CSA, providing food directly to the community, or providing low-cost vegetables to students and directly to our dining services. We're trying to make sure that we can create a socially sustainable local food system here. And we also contribute to a lot of environmental sustainability in ways that we can. We are a certified organic farm, so we're trying to reduce our chemical and other kind of toxic inputs on the farm. And we also are always trying to manage our water. We do water audits, so we're trying to make sure that our water use is as minimal as possible while still making sure our plants have what they need. We do a variety of polyculture and intercropping. So we're always growing a huge variety of different crops here on the farm that can grow well together. We also use a bunch of sustainable agriculture practices. We're right now in the process of preparing our beds for winter cover crops, and we're also trying to till them as minimally as possible so that we're reducing the amount of carbon we're putting into the air, and we're also trying to make sure that our soil is ready for future seasons.
6: The Fresh Focus program

0: is a food justice, food access branch of the Student Farm, and it was originally born out of this partnership between the campus pantry and the UC Davis Student Farm. There was a gap that students recognized between excess produce that wasn't getting to use at the farm and a lack of access to fresh produce, fresh free produce for students on campus. And so that partnership was started, and since then it's grown into a much larger program that partners with community centers and pantries all across campus and even out into the greater Davis community. And so a lot of food donation and discussion of food, food education, are all core components of our program. And I think as times have changed and our program has grown, we're trying to branch out and be more, doing more work on community involvement and food and community and how we build those connections between the farm and Davis.
1: I'm just so impressed by how much the students know and how they're truly just like running a farm operation. Like they could feed themselves and their community by themselves if they had to. And I think we as like people in a community are way more powerful than we think we are in terms of like our ability to care for each other and feed each other and make use of the resources and knowledge we have.
2: So the Green Fellowship Program is an initiative that funds student-led sustainability programs on campus. So I applied to the project because when I got to UC Davis in 2021, I struggled to assess the kind of food that I wanted to eat. I am from Nigeria, so when I got here, I could only find bread and soda. Those were the things I could relate with. So I became more interested in growing my own food, having access to the kind of food that I want. And the Green Fellowship offered that platform where I could develop this project and grow food, share with people, and all of that stuff. So my project is called the African Food Basket Project. And pretty much what we do is we grow African culturally preferred food and we distribute them to African international students, postdocs, and whoever is interested, really. And we also hold food events where we invite people from all cultures, not just African students. We invite everyone, we invite faculties, whoever is interested. And this food event is centered around culture, building connections, offering African students that opportunity to meet other Africans, because Africa is quite broad. So they meet other Africans, they meet with people in the community, they meet with Africans that have been in Davis for a very long time, building that connection between students and the broader community and also faculties.
3: I've been a general intern for the African Food Basket Project since spring quarter of 2024. I facilitate the plants that grow here. I ensure that we harvest them on time. We transplant new crops pretty often. This has been a really delightful experience for me. I decided to join because as an African American, I really wanted to get involved more with the African diaspora as a whole, along with being able to harvest a lot of crops that go to the center of African diaspora for some success. One of the challenges with our project is the fact that not a lot of people know about it. So you should definitely go to CADS at the silo to get, you know, some free fresh produce that we have offered there. The African Food Basket Project contributes to sustainability in the sense that we utilize a lot of sustainable practices like the lack of pesticides and herbicides. We also use a lot of hand tilling and hand weeding. We also use a lot of different crops that are important to the African diaspora, like hibiscus and okra, but then we're also introducing crops like kale, radishes, and crops that aren't a part of the diaspora so that African immigrants and students can still have access to a wider range of different vegetables that we grow here.
4: Thanks, y'all. If you're interested in learning more and keeping up with the Student Farm, you can visit their website or follow them on Instagram at UCD Student Farm.
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Reed B. Graham Perspectives on Ocean Science Lecture here at Birch Aquarium at Scripps Institution of Oceanography, UC San Diego. We are delighted to welcome you to our unique presentation tonight entitled Indigenous Ocean Culture, a Renaissance. Tonight we are hosting the third and final presentation related to our exhibition, Embodied Pacific, Ocean Unseen. Indeed, Indigenous knowledge is like an unseen ocean, broad, deep, and life-giving. With this lecture, Indigenous leaders will share so that we might see and hear their knowledge and wisdom as we journey together to greater understanding and better protection of our ocean planet. Three leaders from local Indigenous communities will share tonight, but before I introduce them, I would like to read a land and culture acknowledgement written by Kumeyaay scholar Michael Connolly Misquish. And that text is here for you to see as well. We stand upon a land that carries the footsteps of millennia of Kumeyaay people. The Kumeyaay are a people whose traditional lifeways intertwine with a worldview of earth and sky in a community of living beings. This land is part of a relationship that has nourished, healed, protected, and embraced the Kumeyaay people to the present day. It is part of a worldview founded in the harmony of the cycles of the sky and balance in the forces of life. For the Kumeyaay, red and black represent the balance of those forces that provide for harmony within our bodies as well as the world around us. As community members, we acknowledge this legacy from the Kumeyaay. We promote this balance in life as we pursue our goals of knowledge and understanding. We find inspiration in the Kumeyaay spirit to open our minds and hearts. It is the legacy of the red and black. It is the land of the Kumeyaay. Ayeyahan, my heart is good. And just to let you know, Michael Connolly Misquish is working on a book called Kumeyaay on the Coast, and we'll let you know when that comes out. I am going to give a brief bio of our three illustrious speakers, and then they will come up one by one to talk with you about their work. Dr. Stan Rodriguez of the Ipai Nation of Santa Isabel is an esteemed scholar and educator in Indigenous language revitalization, Kumeyaay history, culture, and language. He has many accolades and awards and does not fit into any box. Those who know him will agree, a very special person. He has a breadth of leadership and teaching roles across multiple organizations, including Kumeyaay Community College, UC San Diego, University of San Diego, and Cal State San Marcos. He teaches workshops and symposiums around the world. Dr. Stan earned a doctorate from UC San Diego. He is a Navy veteran. He serves on the board of the Advocates for Indigenous Culture Language Survival and is a California Native American Heritage Commissioner. Priscilla Ortiz Sawa, a member of the Ipai Nation of Santa Isabel and descendant of Rincon, Payamkuichum Luceño, is a rising leader in Native education and Indigenous cultural revitalization. She teaches and coordinates numerous programs with Kumeyaay Community College, Atahumpumquan, the California Indian Manpower Consortium, and Our Worlds. In her work as a language teacher and youth mentor, she always nurtures the fire within everyone she encounters. During her time as Ms. Kumeyaay in 2022-23, Priscilla used her platform to educate Native and non-Native community members about Kumeyaay history, legacy, and culture. She is pursuing further education in continuing service to her community. Andrew James Pittman of the Los Coyotes Band of Cahuilla and Cupeño Indians and descendant from the Ipai Nation of Santa Isabel is a filmmaker who documents Indigenous culture and perspectives dedicated to serving the sovereign tribal nations of San Diego County and beyond. With his partner, Lisette Valencia Pittman, Andrew is founder and principal of Condor Visual Media and Tribal Nation News. Andrew creates media on multiple subjects, including Kumeyaay ocean culture revitalization, as you will see in Embodied Pacific and tonight's presentation. Andrew and Lisette are currently working on a feature-length documentary entitled Mat Hau, The Fire Within Us.
And as Harry said, I'm Dr. Nan Renner, Senior Director of Strategic

0: Strategic Partnerships here at Birch Aquarium and co-curator of Embody Pacific, and I am honored to be in community and collaboration with these fine people. Oh, that's me. last summer, Stan and I and some of his students and family members traveled to Peru, and he'll be talking about that, but this is in Peru. Several years ago, on the campus of Scripps Oceanography, I met Dr. Stan Rodriguez, and when he learned that I work here at Birch Aquarium, he said emphatically, "The Kumeyaay are people of the ocean and coast, not just the valleys, mountains, and desert. We have to do something with Kumeyaay language and culture at Birch Aquarium." And since then, with the help of many colleagues, we have been asking the question, how might we make Birch Aquarium more representative, welcoming, and inclusive of Indigenous people? We will continue to ask and answer that question in the years to come. We acknowledge that the work of Kumeyaay Ocean Culture Revitalization has been ongoing for decades. And tonight, we have the opportunity to bear witness, to participate, learn, support, and enjoy. So enjoy the evening. Dr. Stan?
1: Ауха, и пенямате, и пенчам. 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So I just want to welcome all of you here. My name is Stan Rodriguez. I am from the Ipai Nation of San Isabel. How many of you ever been to San Isabel? How many of you ever been to Julian? How many of you ever had one of those Julian apple pies? Are they pretty tasty? They brought the apples from Washington. But anyway, I just want to welcome you here. Mike, is that you over there? All right. Welcome, Mike. We have the great Michael Mishwish here in the back. No pressure, Mike. So anyway, just wanted to talk a little bit about our ocean knowledge. You can advance the slides. And I only have 15 minutes, so when she kicks me, that means I need to stop. All right. So one of the things that when I first met Nan, Dr. Nan, when I first met Doctor, one of the things I said was, what are we doing at the coast? What are we doing to bring back our knowledge? It has been said that all of our knowledge, everything that we are, is housed in a giant Askai. Say that, Askai. Not bad. That means a clay pot. That due to the encroachment that came, that pot was shattered on the rocks. And every community has a part of it. This, what we're doing, the Hakwayowacho, or making tule boats. There was one community left of all the Kumeyaay communities on both sides of the border. It was Mapurhao, San Jose de la Zora. And one of the elders, she showed me how to make it. She said that she does not want this knowledge to die. She wants people to learn it. She was taught. And she told me stories when they would go down in the spring to gather mussels, to gather seaweed, to gather fish, gather lobsters. How many of you like seafood? As we say in Kumeyaay, come to me. We'll go and do some gathering. So anyway, we did these things. We went, and she taught how to do it. We brought the knowledge back over here on this side of the border. It's all Kumeyaay territory.

So we started doing it. Now, Mr. Pittman, Andrew James Pittman over here, he asked me, he said, Stan, we have so many pictures of people on tule boats, but we never have a picture of you. Well, this is like the Titanic, but no, actually, I have to say this. The first tule boat, I was Larry the crash dummy. They put me on, I was the first one to go. I did it, made some donuts in the bay, came back, and I gave everybody else the opportunity. Was that beautiful? All right. So anyway, one of the things about transmitting knowledge, we can either do it as a lecture, but that's not our native way. If you want to learn, you come out. You will be with us. You will go out and harvest. And, Andrew and Priscilla, and fantastic Sam, everybody, I mean, you know, your wife, your son, we've all gone out there, harvested truly that, you know, we've gone out there and sometimes we're like, we're hot, we're tired, but we keep going. And then we bring it and we show people how to do it. Now, how many of you ever been on a boat? Okay. These are a little bit different. How many of you would go on this? Okay, half of you. All right. That's all right. So, you know what? When you make your own boat, from the time that you cut the tule to when you're in the water, it's all a process. It's a spiritual thing because that tule is a living being and it gives itself to us so we can do this. So we're teaching the young people how to do this boat, to make these. Now, how many of you are perfectionists? For those of you, how many are perfectionists? All right. You perfectionists, look at me. All right. It will not help you if I'm teaching you, man. You will melt down like every wife I've had. But anyway, so the thing is, you learn by doing. And that which is worth being done is worth being done poorly at first. I don't want to get in your boat, but, you know, it's being done poorly at first, but then you make progress. So this is what we have. We launched 50 tule boats in the bay. And we had no problem finding people to jump in and try it out. This was something that hadn't been done for many, many years. And as you heard before, when the Spaniards first came, they said they'd seen a bunch of crazy Indians hunting whales on grass boats. We're not crazy, we just know what we're doing. How many of you would go hunting for a whale in a tule boat if you don't know what you're doing? Yeah, so that knowledge is transmitted. And along with the knowledge, our creation story, all these things that go with it, not just making the tule boats, but fishing, netting, other foods, such as, how many of you like lobster? How many of you like crab? Mussels? Clams? You gotta hang out with us. Because we, you know, harvesting all these things. And when we teach harvesting, we teach how to do it sustainably. Because we as human beings, we are part of nature. We're not different. All of our relatives too, the fish, all the other animals, the sea urchins, everything. Everybody has a right to live and they need food. So we take what we need and we leave the rest. So we teach that. That boat, we put 14 people on it. Nobody drowned. So, it was beautiful. The one young girl that was in the front, she was scared at first, and then she took the lead.

So by doing this, it's part of our healing too. It teaches people many different things, such as self-efficacy and the ability to bring back something that has almost gone dormant. So we're here, and I'll just say, Mike and a number of us, did you go down there when we went? Yes, we went, went down to San Quintin. How many of you ever been down there? It's nice out there, huh? We were on the beach, we were gathering tar, we were gathering shellfish, clams, and had a nice little feed out there. We also taught how to get salt out of the water. How many of you ever tried that? All this is knowledge that we pass on to our next group. So all this is very important for who we are as a people. And right there is Mike talking about the Kumeyaay cosmology and how it fits in with us as a people. So the thing is, not one of us knows everything. All of us has a piece. And when we bring that together, it makes us all stronger. As I said earlier, everything that we are is like what was in a giant pot. But one time my teacher, I wanted to learn how to make pottery. So I was making a pot, got the clay from the mountains, ground it up, mixed it with water, made a pot, and then was ready to fire it. I was ready to heat that thing up, and the fire, it exploded my pot. How many of you ever done pottery? How many of you ever been bummed out like that? I have failed. But my teacher, she just looked at me, and she said, grab those shards, bring them over. Go get new clay, grind it. So I did. She ground up the shards. She said, this is your past. What you have just ground up is the present. Mix it together. The past is temper. It will make sure this pot will not break. You will have a strong pot. And it was right. And that's just like how we are doing. And we learn from other people. This was Nan. That's not Nan there, but she was with us. When we were in Peru viewing the tulipa construction over there. So throughout the Pacific coast, there are groups that have used tulipa boats. And they were showing us some of their techniques. Now, they cheat. They stick styrofoam and stuff in there. I gotta say this, as Kumeyaays, we are purists. Okay. So, but it works. I mean, hey, you know, fidelity versus adaptivity. You know, you gotta go with that sometimes. So anyway, how many of you ever been to Peru? How many of you ever been to Lake Titicaca? Ooh, we went up there. Boats are big. Nan and I and family members, we were chewing away on coca leaves. We looked like chipmunks, you know. It's how many thousands of feet up were we? Anyway, we needed oxygen. But we got to work with the native people over there. They showed us a lot of their techniques and beautiful people. Right there were at an Airbnb on one of the islands. So that thing was floating, bouncing all over the place. It was cool. So anyway, they showed us a lot of things and, that knowledge that we have, we share with others. So, and finally, this is the one that we were building here. This one can maybe hold 50 people. Before we could finish, the sun went down. And have you ever heard the term, 86 is your lucky number? Well, that's what they told us. Get out of here. You gotta go. So we had to leave. We couldn't launch it yet. But we're looking forward to launching in June or July. How many of you would like to come out when we do it? All right. How many of you want to try it? Get in there. How many of you are bold, man? All right. I believe in you. You just need to show up.
So, as we used to say at the San Isabel Casino, home of the 495 prime rib, I'm done. All right, thank you.

Man, that's tough to follow. Stan, he talked a lot about what our community's doing and how our community's built. And I think today I'm going to talk about the community and how it's built me into being a future Stan, a future knowledge keeper and bearer like that. And, you know, the main organization that I really have to thank for my continued growth right now, my growth as a Kumeyaay woman, as a Kumeyaay knowledge keeper, is Kumeyaay Community College. So I'll be shuffling through a few pictures here. I'm not going to be really speaking on every single one, but just kind of showing the community that we have at Kumeyaay Community College. It was established in 2005. We offer an associate's degree, and we work in partnership with Kuyamaka. So that's how I came to learn about Kumeyaay Community College, was I enrolled in Kuyamaka at their program and saw that they had the Kumeyaay Studies classes. So I decided to take it. I was invited by Stan Rodriguez to do our language immersion program, which you could see our graduation pictures of. And I had a really great time connecting. It was one of the first times that I experienced my Indigenous curriculum in a classroom setting in a way that was made for me. Like, I was going to school and it was made for me, the language, the, you know, the history and everything. So it was really empowering to have, you know, a Kumeyaay teacher like Stan teaching me Kumeyaay history. And that's kind of where I fell in love with, like, this could be my path. I could do education. I could also be a fellow educator, because I grew up, in Valley Center, so it's more northern, more inland, and we have about 8 reservations around Valley Center. They're Payomquichum and they're Kumeyaay folk, and even the students that I went to school with didn't know about my reservation that was like 5 miles away from them, or they knew about us, but they didn't know, you know, that we still spoke our language, or they knew that we had a casino, but they didn't know that we still did our traditional gatherings. And so I kind of also grew up with that miseducation, because in my high school classes and my middle school classes, I heard a very different history than what my grandma and my aunties were telling me. So I definitely, like, I even remember a paper I wrote in talking about the 2 worlds that I live in and how it feels to wear, you know, your ribbon skirt on the weekend and go to ceremony and do all of this stuff, but then also go back to school and, you know, try to wear those Old Navy jeans and fit in with all the girls that, you know, aren't built like you. You know, you have the broad Indian shoulders and stuff. So, you know, I was always jumping back and forth of, like, you know, do I stay in Indian country? Do I go out into the Western world? And, you know, I feel like with KCC, I found that tie where I can go back to my Indigenous roots and learn about the history, and I can learn about it written by my people. You know, having books written by people like Mike Connolly and reading books by Miss Cuero and stuff, seeing that published, it's really empowering for me as a young woman. And we really wouldn't be where we are if it wasn't for the continued support of the greater community of San Diego coming out and joining us in these, joining our partnerships. We have Stan here building, I think, at Kuyamaka, right? So this house was built at Kuyamaka? Yeah. So we just have a lot of partnerships out around there, and it's been really motivating to be a part of this community, a part of these workshop programs. I just got hired on as the summer workshop coordinator for KCC. So as Stan mentioned, we'll be having our Thule boat launch event, but we'll also be offering other workshops like pottery, awa making. We'll even do a native cooking foods class and everything. And all of this is in an effort to reunite our Kumeyaay community. So as mentioned before, I think it was in one of the earlier videos that we shared, but the Kumeyaay Nation stretches this far north, as far up as Escondido. You could see we have present-day Mesa Grande, Santa Isabel, but our lands, our Kumeyaay people traveled even further north than that, established more communities, and then you see that we have our

0: community that continues down here in Mexico. And then you see us going east and west, both sides of California. And just knowing that these workshops and these programs that we're providing, it's reuniting a whole region of people, a whole generation of people that were split. And it's not hard. It's really, it's getting together, it's coming together, jumping in the back of Stan's truck at 7 in the morning sometimes to go and gather agave. It's staying up on Zoom calls past 7:30, 8:30, 9 o'clock, trying to plan and see if our permit can come in. It's doing talking circles of seeing, you know, does this work for this group of kids, or do we need to shift it a little bit? Do we need to meet our reservation kids out where they are? Just a lot of adjustment. KCC has definitely shown me that you don't got to do things the status quo way. And just as Stan said, like, if there's a will, there's a way. This knowledge needs to come out. And I think we're finding really creative ways to bring our knowledge to the forefront and to share it with each other. Definitely grateful to be mentored by people like Stan Rodriguez. And I'm also really grateful to be in a position now where I can mentor the young youth. So up here I have a couple pictures of participants of my youth council, United Atahum. They're based out of the Rincon Reservation, but they make up Kuya Youth, Kumeyaay Youth, and Paramquecham Youth. These are the people that I'll be passing the torch on to, and training as I come up. But I really do want to give homage to them because they're doing the works within their communities right now, allowing me to have space to come and talk to communities like you. So Nacha Sheahan, my heart is good, and thank you, everybody.
1: Okay, Penyamat, Andrew Pittman, Nachuhi, FC, Kopai, Napum, Elquanan, Kopai, Nashamul, Matawir. Hello, everybody. I'm Andrew Pittman. I'm from Los Coyotes in Santa Isabel. My Ipe clan is Matawir. I greeted you in the Ipea, the language of the Ipai and Pipai people, also known as the Kumeyaay people. And the land we are on today is Matkulahui, the land of caves, the land of the Kumeyaay. Usually, I need to write things down. It helps with my concentration. I thank everybody for being here and being open and receptive to this information. It's a lot of knowledge to take in, and doing documentary work is super important to me, but because of the way that it helps transmit information into my community. You can't be everywhere at once. And in all honesty, I've struggled with, as I grew up in my community, it was always, you know, don't record certain things, don't document this, or even people just feeling uncomfortable to be documented. We've heard that phrase of, you know, a picture steals your soul. And it does. It really does. But understanding, too, that in that effort of knowledge transmission, documenting is preserving. In the day and age that we're in today, we have far too many people who just don't have an interest in their community, in their culture. But there are still plenty of people that are actively working, developing, reaching out in education. So it's what Priscilla had mentioned of that balance of two worlds, living in two different worlds. The one of our ancestors and the one of today. And what today looks like is very complicated. It's messy. It's not straightforward. It's not communal a lot of times. And when creating videos through Condor Visual Media, something that I stand on is that our videos are not meant to show you how to do something. Here's a step-by-step process on how to make a tule boat. Because what we want is the video to be encouraging, to be a catalyst of interest to our community members, but also our non-community members of, wow, what is that? How can I be a part of that? Because that's where the heart of this comes from, is in community. It's in hands-on activity, right? So I stand firm on that. And I think by reaching a lot of people through video transmission, we're able to encourage them to come out, to participate, to be excited about

something. You mentioned to somebody, hey, come out and participate in a tule boat making. Well, what is that? I don't understand. And you can show them a quick video or a photograph and encourage them to take that chance, take a healthy risk. I forgot, there's pictures, right? but overall, doing this work has been really inspirational because I'm afraid of the water. Yeah, it's something I don't really say a lot, but my whole childhood I've grown up afraid of depth of water, being in dark water and the unknown. And we talk about taking a healthy risk. Well, being in a tule boat, that was a healthy risk for me. Being a part of something that my ancestors did and still do today is amazing. This is tule, which is harvested to make the boats, of course. And you cannot just expect to show up at a tule boat making event and say, hey, hey, I know how to do this now, right? No, no, no. It's the effort. And when you put the effort into going out, harvesting tule, cutting that, spending hours in the hot sun, or sometimes in the sticky mud, slipping in the mud, and then letting that dry out and be patient, right? This is not something that's an immediate reward, right? You put effort into it, you wait for it to dry out, and then you start tying it together, and that takes time as well. And then you can finally say, hey, it's finished and it's complete, and now I need people to haul it into the water, right? This is something that's a group activity, community activity. There's Dr. Stan, of course, working hard. I'm also very grateful to be in the documentary world because it's given me the opportunity to, in a different way, learn knowledge from my elders, from my community members. The work that we do is focused here on our San Diego tribal nations. We don't necessarily venture out too far outside of San Diego because for me, this is where I'm learning. This is where I'm gaining knowledge, where, you know, it's helped me in my vision of how can I serve my community. These are, of course, some drone shots over here. I gave Nan quite a few photos, so try and work through these here real quick. Donap, tying the tule reeds with Donap, the rope. It's one of our events. Of course, you know, it's a multi-generational event, right? You have young little ones, you have elders, you have everybody in between, and everybody's learning, right? We're reconnecting with this knowledge. This is something that I've heard stories of tribal members, of community members say, I don't need to do this or partake in this because I have a modern convenience. But these modern conveniences may not be available to us in the future. And what I always tell my family, my son, is that we're learning these life ways. They're not survival skills, not yet. They're life ways, right? This was just daily part of our community doings, right? And if we're not learning and retaining this knowledge today, maybe my son, Joaquin, maybe my grandchildren, they might need this knowledge. You can never be too sure of yourself that everything's going to be okay and easy, right? But if we fall back on our native life ways, our indigenous life ways, we will endure as we always have, as we are here today. It's always about planning for the future, right? So I don't need this right now, somebody might say, but you don't know what 100 years from now looks like, right? And I'm also inspired by Priscilla, who has just, you know, I've had the privilege of seeing our community young adults take lead in knowledge transmission and then reciprocating that to younger generations. And to see Priscilla take part of helping community members learn these ways is really inspiring. And not all the time do we get to be in the boats, right? Students want that opportunity, so taking a step back with that. This is a great photo. We know Dr. Stan loves to take photographs, and this is him, of course, taking a photograph of the great knowledge transmission that occurred on this day. And you have everybody just being in the water and enjoying themselves and being at peace, right?

And we're getting these young people out. We're getting all people out to be in nature. And I think that's where the root of this is important for me, is seeing people out in nature and being at peace.

still learning, right? And this transmission of knowledge is, I'm super grateful for my Cuchumayo, Stanley Rodriguez, for Mike Connolly Misquish, for other elders that I've encountered and listened to. It's all about listening. And, you know, hoping that I'll have the ability to be able to transmit this knowledge to others in a good way as well. Dr. Stanley mentioned, you know, who's a perfectionist? Well, I'm one of those people. And I remember Dr. Stanley was transmitting knowledge of in at KCC, Kumeyaay Community College, how to make a willow basket. And he said, your great Aunt Bonnie taught me how to do this. And I'm transmitting that information to you now. Well, it wasn't going well for me. And I'm sitting here frustrated. How is this so easy for everybody else, but not for me? Well, it's because I'm stuck in that perfectionist mindset. You know, I've also remembered something that Dr. Stan mentioned before of, you know, it's one thing to spend a lot of time on the craft of what you're making, but sometimes we didn't have the luxury of that time. Sometimes it was, we had to get this done quickly and, you know, to get it done and go for hunting, go out there, the whales, they might move, right? So you have to do these things quick and in preparation for that. So sometimes breaking that mentality of being a perfectionist, being open to taking time, being patient, learning and coming back, right? Not knowing it on the first try and being in humility of that. I still have yet to master the willow basket, but I'm hoping to, and it's all time. This is Language Immersion Program. This was an amazing program, where I hope there are more of them. It was a full-time commitment in the winter of 2021 going into 22. It was 40 hours a week for about 4 or 5 weeks straight. That's not something commonly available, right? So to be able to take that on and participate, we've seen plenty of our classmates go on into leadership roles within their community. And just continuing that transmission of knowledge. And of course, that was a language immersion program, which was to just get us acquainted with the language. I can listen to Stan speak, and I can hear words, and I can identify words, but I'm still learning to be a conversational speaker. But my son, however, he's 5 now, but when he was 4, his teacher had come up to me, his preschool teacher, and she said, "Your son is teaching us these words, you know, and ya, the sun, and heshya, the moon, right, Joaquin?" Yeah. And that's what it's about, right? It's about, I was stuck up on this idea that because there are, you know, so few fluent speakers, there are plenty of people who can, speak words and start conversation. But there are so few fluent speakers left binationally of this language that I felt the stress and the pressure of, you know, I have to learn this fluently. I have to be perfect in this. But learning that it's not about that, but me starting as an adult in this language immersion, but my son now has a start from a young age and he can carry that on and continue practicing that. but it was great to see this program, come to fruition and, you know, just all of us participating and having a good time in community. It wasn't a typical structure of write these notes down. In fact, our language, of course, is oral history. And Stan was very adamant on doing the best we could without writing things down. You see that often in our communities where, you know, you want to standardize something. This is how the word is spelled. This is how, and it helps with language acquisition, but reminding ourselves that this language, this knowledge was oral and that it was all about listening and spending time and knowing and listening, right? There's that great big Thule boat that I think there was like 14 people on. Quite amazing to see that out there in the bay. And, you know, they'll just keep getting bigger and bigger, right? This is a learning operation and, you know, figuring out different ways to do things and to have fun while doing it. The Grunion Run, that's a neat experience to participate in as

0: as well. You know, and paying respect to these creatures that provide food and nourishment for us, right? These are fish that lay their eggs in the sand. Of course, some of you probably know that. But waiting for them, right, out of respect for their process, letting them continue that life way of theirs, and giving respect to them. Hey, and we see that afterwards. No. this is a part of our language immersion program, which, you know, is going out and just listening to words and being a part of our community and going to places that, you know, aren't always accessible to us. Time's up. Oh, okay. Well, anyway. with that, I just want to remind folks that, you know, San Diego is a box that we're all familiar with. But there are four main groups of people in the county of San Diego. And that's Gumiai, Luseño, Cahuilla, and Copeño. And out of those four groups of people, there are 17 sovereign nations. And, you may be familiar with some, and there are some that you may not be familiar with. But that's the highest concentration of sovereign nations in any county in the United States. And I think that says a lot about our communities here. And not having this umbrella of, hey, these are all natives, and we have that idea of what a native or an Indian person is through historical film, right? But we all have different cultures. We all say hello differently. We all have different life ways. Some of them cross paths with each other, and of course we all traded and had marriages. But, you know, to understand that you can't apply one idea across all of us. So keep that in mind. And, you know, there are plenty of resources available. Gumiai Community College is one of those. So thank you for your time. If you'd like more information, you know, we do have the film that you had seen earlier here at the Birch Aquarium. But I encourage you to really take a step.
1: What do you say? Oh. Machuhan.
0: No, we don't. No, I just kidding. Sorry, Stan. And that's what we're going to next. Yeah. So let me bring that back up. Yeah, I got it. Let's just let the film do the talking, right?
1: We say, Machuhan. Say, Machuhan. Machuhan to the true land. The land of our people. We, as Gumiai people, we are people of the islands, the Coronado Islands, the ocean, the valleys, the mountains, the desert, parts of the Colorado River and parts of the Sea of Cortez. All of this is our traditional territory.
2: A day like this, to see Indigenous culture being celebrated on a space that isn't originally meant to be an Indigenous space, is really powerful for me.
3: Indigenous Ocean Day centers Indigenous people and ocean culture, so we can be in community together and learn together how to better understand and protect our ocean planet.
2: All we're doing is celebrating the space that Indigenous people take and that our San Diego community is making for us, coming together to really celebrate all the partnerships that have gone on. There's a lot of partnerships that make the youth programming, the elder programming, education programming available and possible on our reservations. So it's really just coming to say hi, to say hauka, and to remember to see each other's fire within each other.
3: Over several years, we've been building trust, building relationships and partnerships to make Indigenous Ocean Day possible. We have 13 Indigenous-led organizations here sharing their knowledge, information, opportunities, and resources, really focused on cultivating the interests and the talents and the learning pathways for Native youth and their families.
4: Oh.
2: A lot of these organizations are here because they have done some type of work with Scripps or UCSD in a way that can bring us together. You know, we're showing research projects that are being done on the campus, being presented to our Native communities coming here and seeing what resources

0: what education is available to them. You know, this day might inspire our next oceanographers of Kumeyaay country, of Luiseno country. Thank you to everybody that came out. Thank you to everybody that organized and made this day possible. Again, these relationships that we're starting is not just with the people, you know, the name holders that we're carrying today, but it's within the institutions that we're working with. Kumeyaay Community College, UCSD, this is a relationship that's going to go on forever, and I'm just really excited to see what comes.
1: When we're confronted with something that we don't know or that we're a little bit of afraid of, we all have this fear. But the song's saying, keep going. Don't be scared. You have to keep going. We can't just stand here and do nothing, be stagnant. We got to keep going. Keep going as people, coming together as people. Got to keep doing things like this.

Oshendo, Ate Amoy Kewem, Ayo Amoy Kewem. Ah, ah, ah, ah, ah, ah, ah, ah, ah, ah, ah, ah, ah, ah, ah, ah, ah, ah, ah, ah, ah, ah, ah, ah, ah, ah, ah, ah, ah, ah, ah, ah, ah, ah, ah, ah, ah, ah, ah, ah, ah, ah, ah, ah, ah, ah, ah, ah, ah, ah, ah, ah, ah, ah, ah, ah, ah, ah, ah, ah, ah, ah, ah, ah, ah, ah, ah, ah, ah, ah, ah, ah, ah, ah, ah, ah, ah, ah, ah, ah, ah, ah, ah, ah, ah, ah, ah, ah, ah, ah, ah, ah, ah, ah, ah, ah, ah, ah, ah, ah, ah, ah, ah, ah, ah, ah, ah, ah, ah, ah, ah, ah, ah, ah, ah, ah, ah, ah, ah, ah, ah, ah, ah, ah, ah, ah,

0: dive under the ocean with leading researchers at Scripps Institution of Oceanography at uctv.tv/oceanscience.
1: Tonight on UCTV.

According to Inuit in the Arctic, seasons are not demarcated by a fixed calendar, but by things we can hear in the rhythms of wildlife and environment. Scientists placed hydrophones at a seafloor recording location north of Alaska to record the sound of ice, ocean, and marine mammals throughout the year. This film captures the moment when a composer, a musician, and an oceanographer work together on a sonic exploration of one of the most inaccessible places to humans on Earth.

0: what makes the expression of the animals different? And how do we detect the difference? Mm. And one of those ways is the environment has this kind of steady state. And animals, inside of that big noisy environment, their expressions are, they're distinct. Mm-hmm. They're individual distinct expressions in there. You know, the sea ice may go wee oh wee oh wee oh wee oh wee oh, and the beluga may do it similar, but the beluga is going dee lee lee lee. And that's actually when we detect the difference and we identify what's living. It's actually, you can hear the individual expressions of the animals within the environment. Mm-hmm.
1: The thing about the wind and the end of, and the connection between 3 and 4, it's something we've been discussing yesterday and we're trying out yesterday.

0: I know it's not really true, but there is a third entity in the whole process of the seasons, which is humans listening.
1: Mm-hmm.
0: Like, which is microphones, which is somebody that went and seek for that. Mm-hmm. And in this situation, we are excluding that. And the thing that I find the more interesting in terms of what we do with the wind is that it's a very strong connection with humans. It's breathing.
1: Mm-hmm.
0: And the moment when there is no more audio, there is no more video, and I am not there anymore, I'm behind, just before changing my instruments, the echo effects, the delay effects goes away, and what is left is actually breathing.
2: Mm-hmm.
0: For like a short second.
1: Mm-hmm.
0: And that to me is why the wind and everything before makes sense, because you finally get to a point when you realize it's almost the naked and dirty secret, or like beautiful secret of this place.
2: It's
0: that there is somebody listening. There is somebody that is in the corner in the dark breathing and checking everything.
1: That's beautiful.
3: I love those moments when you were sitting. It's almost like a sculpture. When you sit there, you hold this instrument. What I feel most attractive of that image alone is that you're the performer, but you're the listener. Mm. And that really brings everyone into focus. What we're doing is as much about playing as about listening.
0: Of course.
3: Yeah. And you're actually guiding, curating the listening exercise here throughout the whole thing.
0: It's a very dynamic relationship when we have.
3: That's right.
0: Because you are curating my listening.
1: Yes.
0: You're feeding me sounds, you're giving me materials I can interact with. And I feel somehow I am trying to guide, to point people to listen to something.
3: That's right.
0: But at some point, it becomes overwhelming. Like in season 5, there is so much to do. I don't have enough fingers. I only have one instrument.
3: That's right.
0: And so I keep bouncing back and forth, and becomes, to me, personally disorienting.
1: Mm.
0: And so if I manage to squeeze into the performance that feeling of, you know, being cacophonic, being disorienting, being the multiplicity of what happens, then it's the best thing I can do with only one instrument.
3: Yes.
0: That's right. I mean, if it was a string orchestra or, you know, a lot of players, we could share and make a different feeling of multiplicity.
3: Yeah.
0: But
3: I
0: think that's because what you're doing, you're slightly overloading me.
1: Yes. Yeah. The invisible hand behind all of this. Yeah.
2: You're talking about the listener, you know, bringing the person into it, but never in all of my world, in all of the work that I ever do I ever feel like I'm personally present in what we call data, which is actually the environment, than when we're listening together. And then it's sort of like that thing I keep coming back to, which is, it's fine to send a rover or a robot to the moon or to Mars, but it's something that really we need, and it's meaningful when we send a person there, when one person has stood there on the planet. And I never think of that except when I'm sitting here and listening to you. I was like, that's why it's so important.
0: I think listening is
2: meaningful.
0: Like, even when you send a rover, even when you send a mic somewhere in the deep of the ocean, it's because you want to listen. It's because we want to be there.
3: You're sending the ear there.
0: Yeah.
3: You're sending an extension of us.
2: Our way of observing the ocean is you record sounds. And so it's a whole environment of sound, and we just have a single underwater microphone that goes to a single stream of data. We call it data.
3: Mm-hmm.
2: And you take the whole thing and just pack all of the whole environment into this sort of cake of data. But it's when we, just through this process of listening with you and listening together and hearing you actually hear it, pull individual signals and sounds out and express them, it's sort of like all of a sudden you put water on that compressed cable data, and it can come back out and be in the three-dimensional real world again. And it just reminds me of, you know, of just like the tea leaf unfolding. It starts a little cake, and you just put the water on it, and back comes the flower of
0: that's very true.
2: With all the fragrance and it just.

0: Doug Harnsberger, an architect and Berkeley alum, loves hiking in the California Sierras. About midway into the John Muir Trail in 2015, he remembers his amazement coming upon this small building.
1: It's just 22 feet on the outside across. But the thing about it that you see from a distance is that it is an organic architecture that rises from the granite that surrounds it as if it belongs to the landscape. The detailing of the structure and its implied significance with the bronze plaque out front told me that this was a special project. And I realized at that moment that it was my job to uncover the storyline.
0: That meant going back to his alma mater, to Berkeley's Bancroft Library.
1: I went to the Special Collections and received three cartons of Sierra Club papers. At the end of the day, the last carton in the very last file, of course, was the Muir Memorial Shelter information that I was looking for. I very carefully unfolded the blueprint, not knowing how fragile it was. It had not been opened up in probably 60 or 70 years.
0: It was the drawing for the shelter, designed by Henry Gutterson, himself a Berkeley grad from 1905. He was commissioned to build it by Sierra Club President William Colby in 1930, in memory of Sierra Club founder, the famous naturalist and national parks advocate, John Muir. The Italian truly huts of the 19th century inspired the shelter's design. But as an architectural historian himself, Doug recognized the builder's greater intentions.
1: The second drawing that I opened up showed that he wrapped it with two steel cables, which was his way of saying, I want this stone roof to stay up for the ages. It signals that this is not just a place to get out of the rain and the elements. It is a place to celebrate the spirit of John Muir. The bronze plaque is an indication of that. The high-pitched roof, it has a little temple quality to it. All these signals that Gutterson was designing this as a secular temple to honor John Muir. That was key.
0: Through Doug's efforts, the shelter was placed on the National Register of Historic Places in 2016. And now his goal is for the shelter and the entire trail to be designated a National Historic Landmark.
1: This is the only thing that's ever been built to honor John Muir by the Sierra Club or by any other organization to memorialize and celebrate Muir's spirit. That's the essence of it.

the fact is that when we talk about protecting patients, we're not talking about every privacy problem that I have worked on during my career. There is a big complexity when it comes to health. It definitely concerns every human, so everybody is concerned. It is safety critical. We don't want to make mistakes. It's fragmented. The data isn't accessible. There are

a lot of compliance issues, privacy issues, and so on, and security aspects. We want to make sure that, you know, the data that we have, the models that we have are making predictions, making assumptions that devices we have are not attacked. And many of these problems are at the forefront of what I have been doing research on during the years. And there is definitely a competition among different actors in this space. The state of the affairs today, when you talk to many healthcare professionals in many hospitals, and I've tried to do this for a very long time, the fact is that you come to the point that, you know, healthcare data is not just any other data. It's biologically unique. There is a balance between the utility and how much you're exposing the human data. It is not a commodity, even though a lot of entities are trying to commercialize it. There is a bias trap. I think Karandeep really articulated it well during his talk when he talked about marginal populations, how they actually get marginalized in these type of scenarios and models. There's a fragility of trust. We have on the one side the healthcare system and on the other side the users, and then the trust between these two entities, even given the compliance, is not really clear model. And the exposures are irreversible. It's not just like your credit card got exposed and, you know, you can change your credit card in one day. So those things make things much more complex than they are. And there are barriers to building ethical AI today. We have the silo problem. There are different entities. Each of them have their own data. There is the proprietary wall. We can't really access it. There is a regulatory labyrinth. I sit on several standards for these technologies, and it is just so hard to navigate, even for people who are establishing these standards. There is a re-identification risk for the private data. And added to that are privacy attacks. A lot of people have interest in patient data for various reasons, and that creates a lot of possibilities for attacks. And then on the top of it, the data that comes from different healthcare providers and different health entities are not compatible. They're really having this issue, even if you are willing to work together. This issue of incompatibility is making things rather difficult. So when you talk about confidentiality today, a lot of times what people refer to are what is known as a algorithm called secret key cryptography. Basically, Alice and Bob both know a secret key, the same secret key. What Alice does, Alice is going to encrypt whatever they are trying to encrypt with that key, and then they're gonna send it to Bob, and Bob is gonna just unlock it with the same key, and they're done. Added to that are the protocols that are known as public key cryptography. They improve the state of the affairs, but still, what remains as a problem is these protocols are mainly targeted to secure communications. There are other parties that get involved to ensure confidentiality. There is a concept known as a trusted third party. When you have, you don't really directly communicate to someone with your private data, but there's a trusted entity that does that. Think Experian. Like, you don't share your credit history with everyone, but they contact that company to do this. And it has its own issues, as you have seen in the breaches and other things that has been seen. So this is also a model that is really fragile. And what is really missing in encryption today is we know how to encrypt communication. We know how to encrypt storage.
when you store data, you know how to encrypt.

encrypt the stored data. But what is really missing is the computing piece of the puzzle. When you're computing, you always need to compute on the data that you see. It is in plain, what we call a plain text. It's not ciphertext. You cannot compute on a ciphertext data today. And that is a big issue. And I guess the great news is that there are protocols called overarchingly secure two-party and multi-party computation that work exactly like a black box magic. So here we have two parties, Alice and Bob. Alice has an encrypted version of its data. Bob has an encrypted version of its data. They jointly compute on this encrypted version, and neither of them ever gets exposed to the other party's data. So this sounds amazingly fantastic. And the multi-party version is just an extension of this. So you see it up there. There are multiple parties that are getting together, and they can compute on private data. And there's different adversary models that you could imagine with this. There is the passive adversary where the corrupted party can just eavesdrop on the communication, try to figure out what's going on. There is the active adversary where you just are one of the parties. You could actively deviate from this protocol and then try to cheat and get more information. And then there is the active adversary, which is covert. Like, so detection of the misbehavior has to be with a consistent probability in this model. But I guess this is too much technical details. What I want to talk about now is the fact that we have the theoretical results to do this today. So there are these protocols called cryptographically secure multi-party protocols. And, this is, I'm just giving a very selected timeline of the amazing events that has happened in this field. Some of the brightest and most brilliant minds of our times have worked on this problem. In computing, there is something called Turing Award, which is equivalent to Nobel Prize in computing. And what I'm going to talk about is are people who have raised the foundation for this field and have got this type of prizes. So I'm not going to, since, you know, probably the audience are not very familiar with the field, I'm just going to go through this, but rather quickly. The biggest breakthrough, one of the biggest breakthroughs in computer science ever, came in 1976. When the public key cryptography was almost simultaneously introduced by Diffie-Hellman and Rivest Shamir Adelman. And after that, and all of these people have got Turing Awards, so I'm not gonna go through that every time. There is like privacy by homomorphism that came on, then, you know, secret sharing, oblivious transfer, Yao's garbled circuit, zero knowledge proof, I guess, you know, the only person who hasn't got a Turing Award is Craig Gentry, who invented this as his PhD thesis in 2009, so he still has time to receive it. What I wanted to say is that we're really living on the shoulders of giants. There are amazing math, amazing cryptography, amazing results for how this can be done. Now, the question is why it hasn't been done or not fully done, right? So I guess public key cryptography is used every day. You all use it every day. These are used for communication security, but what I talked about, computation security, is the part that is missing. And I'm not going to go through the details of this. This is too much details technically. But I wanted to talk about is provably privacy preserving AI and how these protocols have really transformed themselves in recent years from really being theoretical to something that has become much more practicable. So, the

I'm going to specifically talk about one of the protocols I discussed, which is used for both two-party and multi-party computation. It's called the Yao's Garbled Circuit Protocol, for which, of course, Yao got a Turing Award. But here, I'm just showing a selective timeline. There was the protocol itself was introduced in 1982, but it did not. There was no way to practically implement it until 2004. And even then, it was really, really inefficient. And then since then, we have seen a number of realistic compilers that have come to try to solve the problem. But there is a big problem with this kind of protocols, and that is they are computing directly on bits, on zeros and ones. And when you have a complex function, computing on bits, as you could imagine, takes a very long time. And I guess it was just a serendipity that I started looking at this problem with my hat as a computer engineer. If, of course, as you know, as computer engineers, on a chip this small, we are able to do teraflops of operations. And that is because we know how to synthesize Boolean logic very efficiently into very compact spaces. And I guess I got very lucky because everybody else who has looked into this problem was either a software engineer or a cryptographer. They've never really thought about, oh, wow, like this problem can be solved. And this is when, you know, was the birth of Tiny Garble, which is a project I initialized and worked with. And then a series of practical results came in the field where you could do this Boolean optimization very efficiently. And this was basically done by mapping to a hardware synthesis technique. And it brought in scalability and orders of magnitude compact presentation to the field. It could generalize to other private circuit-based methods. And we and others have built on that and enabled a lot of applications that have never been enabled before, including genomic matching, secure locationing, matching of images. If you're familiar with the US residency match, that's a stable matching algorithm. So how could you compute on private data without ever sharing and without having a private party that does this type of matching? And several of these applications were enabled for the very first time after we introduced the scalable method. And I'm not going to go through all the details of this because it's probably not as much of interest to the audience. We have a number of papers throughout the years on these topics. But the one that I wanted to specifically focus on is a problem that has been of big interest, and that is deep learning on private data. So here we have a user or a client and a cloud server. And the user wants to compute its data on the model that is available on the cloud, but never wants to share the data with the cloud. So here is an example with Microsoft Azure Cloud, but you could make that example with anywhere you want. And then you basically get your black box magic. And again, after the introduction of Tiny Garble, this was one of the very first problems that I worked on. And I guess the logic was, we can now garble any computation. Why not computations in a deep learning? So basically, you just lift all the computations that happens there, and you go and you find a Boolean expression one by one, which was amazing because for the very first time we enabled this application. But again, as you could imagine, you know, we are talking about networks with hundreds of thousands of parameters. And if you were just mapping to zeros and ones, good luck to have a practical implementation very fast, very soon. And then the challenge was also, the data, when you encrypted it, it became much bigger.

there was basically delays that were associated with this because of all the computations that was going on. And the way to try to go around it is by making protocol algorithm co-design. So we modify parts of the algorithm and parts of the protocol to securely execute the functionality. Again, I'm not going to go through all the boring details and bore you with the boring details, but you know, the we have been able to scale this with a hybrid of multiple protocols. Some of these works are my work, particularly the two last ones. And for the first time, we were able to make the round complexity constant while we were able to have resiliency to active security. I guess, you know, these are two technical terms. I'm not going to go through all the details of this. What is really important is that we can scale things when things are not linear with the computations, and because you can pre-compute many things and then have the constant round help you make things become very practical. I'm going to switch gear a little bit, talk about another protocol that is super important, another Turing Award, of course, that has the potential to, again, revolutionize computing, and that is the zero knowledge proof protocol. This is something that I have been working in the past 3-4 years. This, again, another black box magic here. We have a prover which has done some computation but doesn't want to reveal the result of the computation, but they want to prove that they have done it. So imagine solving a very hard problem. You have the solution to the hard problem. You don't want to share that solution with anyone, but you want to prove that you have the solution to the problem. You could use this for verifiable computation. For example, when somebody tells you, I've done this computation for you, but they haven't done it, you could catch it because, you know, that's what this algorithm does. So basically here, the weightlifter is lifting the weight. They're not going to share how much weight they lifted, but, you know, they can prove that they've lifted this weight with you. Here's another example, you know, where is Waldo in this picture? You're looking for a person called Waldo. And here, naively, if you want to do this, you just circle his picture, and then you don't show it the other parts to the others. You just say, okay, you know Waldo, this is him in the picture. But obviously, this is a very naive solution. In cryptographic world, this happens in a much more sophisticated way, just to give you an idea of how this type of algorithm works. And again, when I started looking to this problem, there was no practical framework for this, and we were able to take this from theory to reality this time, you know, in collaboration or in my role as a scientist at Chainlink Labs, where we had the very first practical implementation of this in real world. But we've done a lot of research in my lab before and after on this problem. So there's a surge of ZKP-based applications in recent years. I just told you about the blockchain applications. There is a verifiable computation when you do inference and just learning. And last but not least, there is a lot of work on, as you know, federated learning that I will be talking about shortly, and I'll talk about how ZKPs or zero knowledge proofs can help with making them both robust and private. In many scenarios today, we have centralized systems. When you have a centralized system, there's a single point of failure, and there's a mass breach of secure data. There's a limited user control. There are different attacks because one person has a lot of control over this whole thing. There's a slow response to threats, and there

is censorship, there is manipulation by big entities and so on and so forth. I was fortunate to be part of the founding team for the Federated Learning effort, which was, basically led by a number of researchers at Google, but a number of academics, including me, have contributed to the landmark work and results that are now being used everywhere. And here, collaboration in federated learning, you're trying to do collaboration without sharing the data. Basically, each of the clients are learning their own model, and then they're aggregating the model parameters to figure out what's happening, to update one model. And the model gets updated this way in a distributed way. You're collaborating, but you're not really sharing your own data. So there are different security aspects to this federated learning. You may have one of these clients become a bad actor. They may disturb learning by poisoning the scenario. They may try to have a targeted attack when they intentionally provide values that completely ruins everybody else's computation, and so on and so forth. One of the main results that has really helped the federated learning get a lot of traction was these methods based on that are called privacy preserving federated learning, where they try to do aggregation, which is basically a summation in a private way, so you can sum up values and use the sum without knowing the individual components, but you really don't get to know the individual components. And this is great because it works really well. It's a simple algorithm. It can scale very well. It has been beautiful. What was missing in the original algorithm, and that's where algorithms such as zero knowledge proof that provide verifiable computation help with, is the fact that if somebody is lying or somebody is providing a poisonous update, if you're doing all the computation in private, you would never be able to catch them. So that becomes a huge robustness issue. And that problem is really central to safety of these type of federated learning scenarios. It's not just targeted poisoning or poisoning, but also outliers. So if you have outliers and you're building a federated learning model, you're very prone to this type of scenarios. So attacks during local training, attacks could happen during, data reconstructions and redistribution and so on and so forth. Here's some work we did with privacy preserving federated learning, which is resilient to Byzantine attacks, where you have this type of deviations in sets of data. We were able to address this problem in malicious threat model by incorporating zero knowledge proof. Basically, you don't see the value from people, but you get a proof that this value was robust and within the range that you were looking for. That's the overarching idea. The details of the algorithm will be boring to you, but it scales sublinearly with respect to the number of clients, and it's able to remove outliers. Basically, again, a little bit too technical of a term, but rank-based statistics are one of the main methods used to overcome outliers in scenarios. Now, this was a bit more simplistic than what we are really looking for in pending and future systems. We are talking about federated learning, and we will not just have people, we will have agents.
We want to have agents that are, as was mentioned, are able to do health for us, like, you know, the previous health decisions or health consultation for us. You want to train these without sharing data, but you want to collaborate among these actors. Things are not as static as it was in the federated learning scenario I originally shown. So this dynamism makes a lot of things super challenging. The inference also becomes a bit more challenging. And what is really important in these systems where are agentic based, then you could have these automated agents that are able to collaborate but don't share the data, is you could actually multiply, or you could have a lot more without further experts, and then, you know, you could basically multiply yourself to ensure scalability. Okay. The challenges in distributed collaborative learning systems are not just the ones I mentioned. There are a lot of challenges with secure data transmission, adversarial attacks, model inversion, transparency, access control, regularity, compliance, and others. I'm not going to have time, or I don't actually work on all these problems myself, but if you're interested to discuss, I'm happy to talk about. So really, what I want to say is that, secure distributed collaborative AI is here and it's going to stay. And, we have several technologies that can help with making this. And technology I didn't talk about today is trusted computing or secure enclaves, which has its own, advantages and disadvantages. Things I talked about were zero-knowledge proof, secure, multi-party computation, and I didn't talk about homomorphic, but, you know, hopefully in another talk I can, if I ever get invited again. So another type of learning that we have looked at is split learning. Here, it's a little scenario is a little different than and then the federated learning. In that federated learning, the whole model gets updated by distributed clients. Here, you basically split the network or split the learning parts of the network to different clients. And it works actually well when you have non-IID data. It works better than federated learning in terms of convergence. And then, you know, you try to calculate loss and then do a distributed backpropagation to try to have a convergence and, you know, have the forward client model. Again, here is a threat model where you could have untargeted poisoning and targeted poisoning attacks, similar to the federated learning approach. And the problem here in federated learning, we had some sort of a check from other learners for comparison. Here, we don't have that because different parts are learning different things. And this was, again, a huge challenge. We looked into another zero-knowledge protocol to solve this problem for split learning. Recently had a paper at the CCS 2025, which is a top conference in security privacy, if you're interested in taking a look in that. And there are... and then we did a proof of concept in a huge data server and on edge devices in our lab to make sure that this is practicable. Again, last but not least, I wanted to just talk about or brush upon a very major challenge, and that is the data. Basically, we are running out of data. As you know, a lot of data that we have now is synthetically generated, and the problem is not improving, but this is mostly about the surface data. We have 95% of the data actually is what is called in deep web. And deep web are data that is, just password protected. Your data in the hospital, health records, emails, financial records, things that you can never access or at least visibly access and try to get a control of.
And the question is, can we use this data without ever exposing it? Can we use it for inference? Can we use it for learning? And I don't have time to talk about this, but we have an approach called Props for Machine Learning in collaboration with my collaborator Ari Jules at Cornell Tech. He used to be the head of RSA Labs. So this is, I think, a really promising method. Okay, let me just wrap up. There are several ongoing research and directions and you're taking things from here. I briefly talked about autonomy and autonomous agents. You could also use these autonomous agents to automate security, streamlining, zero knowledge proof, secure multi-party computation, and other things. And this is some of the work that we are doing now. You could use these blockchain-based methods that have some of these protocols already implemented to ensure data provenance and protected pipelines. And as I said, you could use it to train on deep web data and to infer on deep web data using these type of protocols. We're also looking in clinical robustness and AI integrity. There are high stake medical environments that could be subject to different types of attacks and trying to have safeguards for that. We have a number of recent collaborations with and health initiatives within UCSD Health Sciences. Some of the problems we are working on are focused on federated learning when you have data from different hospitals across not just UCSD and not just UC system. We're even trying to go outside that and try to do that. And then edge security, when you have embedded devices, when you have patients that are relying on those type of devices without even, before even going all the way on the cloud, how do we address some of those problems? Okay, I know I went too long. I just want to conclude that medical applications, they introduce unique security and privacy challenges. Robust and privacy-enhancing learning based on recent practical technologies has a high potential to overcome these challenges. And our work has been focused on enhancing the state of the art in defenses and methods to enable secure private learning on sensitive patient data and beyond. And none of this would have been possible without my amazing PhD students and postdocs and alumni who have worked on this problem. UCSD Center for Machine Intelligence, Computing and Security, which I co-lead, and several collaborators that I'm listing here, including collaborators in UCSD Health and inside and outside my own department. And generous support from multiple funding sources. Thank you so much for the opportunity.

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Send us an email at knowledge@uctv.tv. 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Tonight on UCTV.

of Ethics and Evolving Science and Technology at ucsd.tv/exploringethics. Welcome to UCTV, University of California Television. This month on

Well, thank you very much. And I'd like to thank the organizers and say how glad I am to be here and participating in this very interesting symposium. And indeed to have the opportunity of discussing together a problem which we all sooner or later will have to come to terms with. And that is indeed an interesting point. So I'd like to start with just a couple of quotations, this from Wittgenstein, and it makes an important point, I think, that we are talking of death, but death is a concept. Obviously, there are individual deaths, or there are dead bodies, dead people that we may or may not come into contact with, but death is a concept. And as humans, we may in the modern world not witness many deaths, but from the earliest times, hominins and humans have experienced the deaths of relatives. So the condition of being dead will have been a familiar concept, at least as soon as human language could find a word for it, namely the adjective dead. But I think it is crucial to the discussion to realize that without the concept of death, and indeed without a language which could find a word from it, then it's not possible to communicate about death, and it's not possible to have a shared concept of death. And so the awareness of death as a general phenomenon is very much, and when that came to be in evolutionary terms, is very much associated with the question of when human language emerged in a sufficiently sophisticated form that one could have an abstract noun, dead, or an abstract death, I mean, or an abstract adjective dead, which could give a word to the concept. And so I suspect that when we're discussing when did the awareness of death become a reality for humankind, the answer is when language had been developed to find a word for it. It's worth mentioning also, it's interesting perhaps, that Epicurus had a similar concept to Wittgenstein's and a couple of thousand years earlier. But as archaeologists, we don't encounter death very often, and indeed we don't even encounter dead bodies very often. As archaeologists, we more often encounter burials, that is to say, dead persons that have been inhumed deliberately, and it's unusual for archaeologists to discover dead people, and it's so worth looking, reminding ourselves of these extraordinary images of moments of death found at Pompeii and Herculaneum, and the archaeologists who found cavities in the volcanic ash and poured plaster of Paris into these cavities were able to get these extraordinary images of death, if you like, of the moment of death, of a kind which is exceedingly unusual in archaeological terms. The business of burial is often very much associated, or at any rate in later times, with notions of what is to follow, whether or not there is an afterlife, and that is why I've given my talk the notion, the title of the archaeology of immortality. And this slide is from the Capuchin cemetery in Palermo, and of course the Capuchin monks were very much aware that there would be

a day of resurrection, and so this is now the Capuchin Cemetery in Rome, where we see these extraordinarily elaborate and sometimes very decorative figurations, which I think to us today, to most of us today, perhaps because we don't very often see skeletons or dead bodies in the modern world, that's in the mortuary, which we don't visit, and it's in the cemetery, but you don't see the dead body in most Christian burials, and indeed in most many faiths, so that we are very much insulated from death, and these are perhaps rather shocking images for us, and we find the apparent frivolity which you encounter in the Capuchin chapel perhaps a little unseemly. But it's worth remembering, and I think we should pause and recognize, that we live in the Americas or in Europe or in Western Asia in a society today dominated by two or perhaps three religions which hold that the supreme deity, God or Allah, promises that life after death will be the destiny for those who believe. And so I take you to the Sistine Chapel, to Michelangelo's Last Judgment. And there will be many people here today who follow some version of the Christian faith, so well expressed by Michelangelo for the Church of Rome in his vision of the Last Judgment, where the blessed and the damned are judged on the basis of their conduct during life and sent accordingly to their ultimate destinations, their two ultimate destinations. A convention in the scientific world, which is particularly inappropriate for this occasion, that we don't discuss faith very much. Maybe there are symposia on faith, but they tend to, they can degenerate into alternative expressions of personal faith. And so it's an irony, really, that we are here today discussing awareness of death, but the belief systems which determine, to some extent, what a number of us will feel about death, are not openly expressed. And I think that's worth saying, because underlying all the discussions is that some of us here are believers, perhaps of those two or three religions which predominate in the Western world, and others of us are not believers and are agnostics or atheists, and therefore inevitably have a very different approach to death, and many agnostics or atheists will not believe in the existence of the human being after death, although of course some may, and obviously I don't have time to talk about the Buddhist faith on this occasion. So I'll move right on to the earliest accumulations of human bones, which may or may not be burials. This is the Cima de los Huesos in Spain, which is early hominins, early Neanderthalers probably, around 400,000 years ago, which were tipped into these pits. These caves, and presumably deliberately so, though that is not certain, but they don't really constitute burials in a deliberate sense. And the first human burials are archaic hominins. This is from school in Jordan, that is something like 100,000 years ago. These are archaic hominins of humans following the slide we saw in the last presentation, who have left Africa. And with these burials, we do find sometimes other objects, sometimes a bone signifying meat, not a human bone, but a bone of a mutton or something like that. And so that is certainly a deliberate burial, which is certainly signifying awareness of death. You can't come about having a deliberate burial without some awareness
awareness of death, but it doesn't necessarily signify an afterlife. This is one of the first sites in Europe, in Romania, where we find deliberate burials. You do, of course, have Neanderthal burials, for instance, at the Shanidar Cave, something like 40 or more thousand years ago. But it's not until

The upper Paleolithic period, until the arrival of Homo sapiens in Europe, that we find deliberate burials of this kind, this very striking body inhumed with a headdress, which comes from the site of Sungia. And this is another such burial. This is around 28,000 years ago in Russia. But although it's impressive, it's important to understand it. It's clearly recognizing death. It's a formal burial, but not yet in a cemetery. It's a formal burial, and so that indicates something, but not necessarily a suggestion of awareness in the afterlife. This is a similar burial from the site of a Reni Candidae in northern Italy, and here now is one of the first cemeteries, a number of burials grouped together, and you find these at the very dawn of sedentism, just before the domestication of agriculture is fully achieved in the Natufian period in Palestine and in Western Asia, around 12,000 BC. And here is another of these sites where we find a cemetery. And clearly, a cemetery is a different response to death. It's a place specifically chosen for the formal disposal of the dead. And here is another such example from an early site in Jordan, about 15,000 BC. And it's at Jericho in the pre-pottery Neolithic A period that you find these remarkable plastered skulls. And these are one of the most striking finds that one has, where death is being responded to, and it's possible that this relates to a belief in the afterlife, but it's also just as possible that it relates to a belief in the significance of the ancestors, whether or not the ancestors are presumed to be still living in some sense. It is the ancestors who give often one's right to inhabit the land, the territory, which one inhabits today. And so this, moving on very rapidly to northern Europe, to the Orkney Islands, this is a site of, I excavated myself, of Contoness in Orkney, where you see a constructed tomb, a very handsomely constructed tomb. Here is a reconstruction of it. And this is a place of collective burial. And collective burial is another phenomenon where the bones of or the bodies of a community are together buried. And that is an important point. It is when you come to ranked societies that you find burials with very strikingly wealthy grave goods. And here is one of the jade burials of the Songzi culture around 3,300 BC in China. And here is another of these jade burials of the same period, also in China. And there's something special about the material of jade, just as is special about the material gold, which one finds here in the earliest occurrence of gold in the world at Varna, something like 4,500 BC. And the inclusion of these materials doesn't necessarily indicate a belief in the afterlife, but there is, with the purity and survival of gold and the purity and survival of jade, something which certainly in later times is associated with immortality. And I think there's a possibility that this is the time that immortality first enters the archaeological record, as it were, in these rich burials. This is another burial from Varna in Bulgaria around 4,500 BC. But it is with the arrival of state societies and with the arrival of a belief in deities, in transcendent deities, that you certainly find a systematic belief in the afterlife. And deities, of course, are by definition immortal, and you find deities in the archaeological record, it may be argued, for the first time in state societies such as ancient Egypt. So here you see the pyramids, here you see the wonderful gold sarcophagus from the tomb of Tutankhamun. And we know a great deal about Egyptian beliefs, and here is from the Book of the Dead, is the weighing of the soul of the deceased in the balance.

And if the soul of the deceased was sufficiently free from sin as to be sufficiently light in weight, then the deceased would be accepted into a favorable afterlife. And so it's in China, again, with the Shang dynasty, that you find these enormously rich burials and with the first bronzes in China, and these are of great abundance. And it's also in Mesoamerica that with the development of state society, for instance, with the Maya, that you find very elaborate burials, which do clearly involve the belief of an afterlife, at least for the ruler. And this is the Tomb of the Inscriptions at Palenque. And here is the wonderful tomb slab of the deceased person of Pakal. And here is Pakal himself being taken down into the underworld. This is around 603 before the Common Era. And here is the contents of his tomb, including this wonderful jade mask. And there is the jade mask. And it's interesting to compare that with the jade masks which in China are used to surround the body of the deceased person. This is that was Liu Shan, and this is the burial suit of Princess Dou Wan, who was buried around 113, or died 113 before the Common Era. In Europe, it's the necropolis, the cities of the dead of the Etruscans, which give the most wonderful example. Here is Cerveteri. Here is the sarcophagus of the spouses from Cerveteri. And it's there that we find the wonderful painted tombs. Here is the tomb of the leopards. And this is a funeral banquet, or certainly a banquet, the deceased person reclining with relatives and friends and being served on as a Roman banquets were transacted. And here is a very beautiful wall painting from the tomb of the Baron around 500 BC. And this too is Tarquinia around 500 BC from the tomb of the Baron. And here is one of the most delightful depictions of music and dance from the ancient world, likewise of that period. And so we obviously find in the ancient world, wonderful representations. Here is the goddess Athena in mourning at the grave stele of a deceased youth. And here is one of the most delightful series of paintings of deceased persons, which you find on the mummy coverings in the Fayum. And they have a wonderful vivacity, but they're commemorating a deceased person for whom a belief in the afterlife was probably a doctrinal reality. And then you have the grandiose. This is from the tomb of Mausolus, from whom we have the term mausoleum, meaning a grandiloquent commemorative tomb, usually. And this is the funeral effigy of Mausolus, which is now in the British Museum. And here is a reconstruction of the tomb of Mausolus, as it would have been in Western Anatolia, Halicarnassus in Anatolia. And here in Rome is the great monumental tomb, a tomb of Hadrian, which is today the Castel San Angelo. And here is a reconstruction of how it may have looked. And this is obviously the notion of death of an emperor as a significant event. And of course, the emperors of Rome were deified. And so on their death, it was presumed that they went on to live an eternal life. And indeed, the later emperors were already regarded as divine before their death. So there was no trouble about that. And here is Hadrian indeed. And so just to come to the conclusion, obviously we continue to use grave monuments as a suitable locus for celebrating the dead. And this is the tomb of Giuliano de' Medici,
Medici from the Medici Chapel in Florence. This is again Michelangelo now as sculptor

rather than as painter. And here, as you'll recognize, is the Kremlin. And here, in similar guise, is Lenin, still immortalized, still embalmed. As you remember, Stalin was put beside him for a while, but then perhaps was simply interred very wisely subsequently. But Lenin still continues to rule supreme. And my last image is from the Taj Mahal, this lovely memorial to the bride of the Shah, dating from the 17th century AD. So some notions of immortality do continue, but of course immortality is usually part of a belief system which involves, in the modern world certainly, a faith of whether it's Christian or Muslim or indeed Buddhist faith, but I haven't had time to discuss the Buddhist notion of transubstantiation, how the soul can move from one individual on death to another individual, and that of course is a different concept of immortality. But as I said right at the beginning, I think the awareness of death simply depends on having a word for death, and I would say that when we developed as humans an awareness of death as a concept must be very much when we developed the linguistic capacity. And that linguistic capacity is usually associated with our own species Homo sapiens, as indeed was very well documented by the last speaker with his map of the out of Africa expansion of our species something like 60,000 years ago. So that I think gives a very brief synopsis of the concept of immortality for humankind. Thank you very much.

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I'm glad to be here again. We're going to be talking about asteroids, which are really kind of very interesting in several different ways. And I termed it fossils of the solar system. The official definition of a fossil is a remnant, impression, or trace of an organism of past geologic ages that has been preserved in the Earth's crust. Now, of course, we're not talking about asteroids being in the Earth's crust, although sometimes that happens, but rather it's sort of an analogous situation. These are fossils, and we all know these as fossils. The sea creatures, fish, trilobites, and of course Tyrannosaurus rex are all fossils that we see in the Earth. And these also are fossils, but they're fossils of the solar system. These are all asteroids, and we'll get to them in a minute. But basically, they're the same kind of thing. They're leftover remnants of the formation of the solar system, and we can learn a lot from them.

So there are three questions. One is, are they a danger to us? And I'll talk about that. Can they be used? And then finally, what can they tell us? So the first thing is, are asteroids a danger, and how do we defend ourselves from asteroids that could hit the Earth and eliminate life as we know it? This is the Sun, and if you go out from the Sun, Mercury, Venus, Earth, see, Earth is right smack dab in the middle of that ring of near, what we call near-Earth objects. These are all asteroids and comets that are in our area. Don't get scared yet. How often? So the question then is, oh my God, this must be happening like every day where we're being hit by asteroids. No. How often do Earth impacts happen? So these are rough estimates. If you're talking about a 5 to 10 kilometer large asteroid, and that's fairly large, not huge, but fairly large, that happens about every 100 million years. Okay, I think we can survive that. 1 kilometer in size, which is a smaller one, about every 500,000 years. 300 meters, which could take out maybe a continent, maybe not even a continent. A few every 1,000 years, maybe. And then if you're talking about a 20-meter asteroid, which are fairly common, you're talking about every 100 years or so. The last one was something called Tunguska, which happened in the Siberia in 1908. And that was the last time the Earth was really hit by a big enough asteroid to make it us notice it. There have been near misses sometimes, but none that have really hit us. But if you look at it from this 5 kilometer impactor, there's leftover remnants in Canada, which is a 100 kilometer crater. And same thing in India. And the reason and this is about a 1 kilometer depression. The reason that you see an asteroid that's 5 kilometers carving out an area of 100 kilometers is because of the fact that it hits with such energy. It's set at such a speed that there's really a lot of energy. So the most dangerous asteroids are those that we call near-Earth objects. We'll get to some of the other asteroids in the solar system a little later. But the near-Earth objects are those that are within 100 million miles of Earth, so about as far away as the Sun on either side of us. And in that area, there's about 30,000 asteroids, we estimate. But the potentially hazardous objects are those that are within 4.5 million miles of Earth, so closer in, and bigger than 140 meters. And of those, there's only about 2,300 asteroids. Most of those won't be anywhere near us in the next 100 years. And there's only 17 that are near Earth in the next 100 years. There's one that's supposed to come near Earth in 2029, but we now know that it's not supposed to hit Earth anymore. Originally, there was a small percentage chance of actually hitting Earth. Now we know that's probably not the case. These are the size of asteroids that we're talking about. This is a 1.4 kilometer asteroid. You see that basically it's, and this is sort of a city, I forget which one, I forget, but you see that basically this kind of asteroid would take out at least the city, if not more. A 1.1 kilometer is about this big. Then you get down to one that's less than 100 kilometers at 800 meters or so,
And finally, one that's 370 meters, that's about as tall, this is Paris, I just found out. This is about as tall as the Eiffel Tower. But again, its impact would be a lot more than just that thing just being dropped. So we need to know when impacts could occur on human timescales and how big they will be, how bad they will be. So when, like figuring out when an asteroid's going to hit us, comes from finding the object and then determining their orbits, like what's their solar orbit so that we know when they would intersect with Earth's orbit. How bad comes from measuring the impact energy. And the impact energy is, like any other energy source, is mass times velocity. So how big it is, how much it weighs, times velocity. The velocity comes from orbit, and mass equals density times volume. So really, the impact energy depends strongly on the size of the asteroid. The bigger the asteroid, the bigger the impact. Because most have about the same velocity. So what should we do about trying to find out if there are any in our neighborhood? Congress did pass the George E. Brown Survey Act, which stated that NASA should discover 90% of near-Earth objects larger than 140 meters by 2020. Well, NASA has studied this and is in the process of building a telescope that will help us, and I'll talk about that in a minute. But you see, we've gone beyond the 2020 threshold and haven't quite gotten there yet. But we do know that of the 25,000-ish near-Earth asteroids that are greater than 140 meters, only about a third have been found to date. The rest are undiscovered. But we know from the concentration about how many there should be. So Near Earth Object Surveyor is a planetary defense mission, and it's designed to detect, track, and characterize small bodies throughout our solar system. By small bodies, we mean asteroids and comets. Bigger bodies are planets. We're talking about smaller. Near Earth Orbit Surveyor provides information to those who must assess the risks of these impacts to Earth and figure out some mitigation strategies, figure out what we can do to make it not happen. It's optimized for the task of finding and characterizing the risks these potentially hazardous objects pose, both as individual objects as well as populations. And they expect to discover about 300,000 near-Earth objects. Remember, only about 2,000 of them are really near-Earth. But all of the ones that I showed you in that kind of large belt should be able to be discovered, as well as millions of the main belt asteroids. Those are the ones between Mars and Jupiter that don't pose a risk to us now, but it'll help us understand them. So the Near Earth Object Surveyor is going to survey at infrared wavelengths. Why infrared? Well, asteroids are intrinsically bright in infrared wavelengths because they give off a lot of heat. But many of the asteroids, in fact, most are dark. So try and find them with a normal telescope and you can't. They're just dark against the dark background of space. But we know that at infrared wavelengths, it can find the ones that are dark as well as the ones that are lit up. The other thing we can do is measure their sizes so we know how much of a risk they pose. Now, the Near Earth Object Surveyor is going to be at some place called the Lagrange point. Does anybody know what that is? Or a couple people.
So the Lagrange point, there are five Lagrange points.

And the Lagrange point is where Earth's gravity is matched by the sun's gravity. So if you send a telescope like the James Webb Space Telescope, which we already did, to a Lagrange point, it can orbit that Lagrange point with only a minimal amount of energy expended. So you need not a lot of fuel to keep it orbiting that point. The James Webb Space Telescope is at L2. The Near-Earth Object Surveyor will be at L1, so it can pick up asteroids in the area between us and the sun, as well as outside the Earth. Okay. So once you know about the asteroids, like how big they are, where they are, those kinds of things, you got to think about how we can deal with them. The only way of dealing with them is detecting them really early. For example, if you look at the time frame in years, okay, I know many people have seen Armageddon and the other disaster movies where they use a nuclear weapon to destroy the thing. Well, that doesn't work. First of all, I'll show you why in a minute. But the other thing is, to be effective, especially for the larger asteroids, you need at least 20 to 50 years. For kinetic energy, same kind of deal, maybe a little less. Tractors are great, but you need even more time. And the only thing you have where you have less time than a year, which is usually in these disaster movies when they find it, is civil defense, meaning, duck. Which doesn't work too well if you've got a big enough asteroid. So the lead time is the key. Any kind of deflection that at NASA actually experimented with this on with a comet. Any kind of deflection, you need about 20 years out. That's the only time it's feasible. Any force that's applied 20 years before impact could deflect and avoid impact. But like 7 years out, for example, is problematic. They did a, in 2019, they did a computer-generated scenario. And they had multiple deflection missions that were launched. Some failed. One of them, for example, the asteroid was deflected. And Denver, which is where it was headed for, was saved. But a big fragment, unfortunately, hit New York City with a 10 megaton blast. Oops, sorry. And that's basically what you're facing. So anything less than 20 years, you're talking about evacuation out of the danger zone is the only thing feasible. Okay, second issue. Can asteroids be used? Turning away from the oh my god-ish, and NASA is working on that, but we don't have anything quite yet. But can asteroids be used? So people have talked about asteroid mining, like for minerals or for water, and I'll talk about water in a little bit. Minerals, it's very complex and very expensive. The asteroid minerals are mostly in metal asteroids, and we'll talk about them. But they contain a lot of iron, nickel, and cobalt. There's two iron, nickel, cobalt asteroids, all metal asteroids that are near Earth. Their total worth,
of both of them is about $11.65 trillion. Now, that's a lot of money. So, but there are problems. First of all, distance. The average distance is about 200 million miles away. That's about four times the distance it takes to get to Mars. In other words, we get to Mars in 6 to 9 months. You get to one of these asteroids in about 3 to 5 years. So it's not really feasible to go there with a mining expedition back and forth. They also have negligible gravity. Asteroids are not big enough to really generate a gravitational field. And so you don't really, you sort of float above it. You don't really step on it or walk on it. Because if you take a wrong step, you'll shoot yourself off into space. And the other thing is, if you're trying to mine one of these, you have to remember Newton's law, which is for every action, there is an equal and opposite reaction. Astronauts found this out very early on when they tried to do spacewalks, early in the Gemini missions. They would go out and with a wrench and just as an experiment, turn a bolt. What happened? Yeah, the astronaut spun around because the bolt was more well fixed than the astronaut was. And so the astronaut just spun around. So it's not feasible to try and do that in a negligible gravity area. Well, this is the way of overcoming distance. You see this asteroid here, and there is an ion engine attached to it, which has constant acceleration that can bring it from 200 million miles away to Earth, near Earth orbit. So when's that going to happen? Sometime in the distant future, if at all. You're talking about a major undertaking. It would be very expensive. It would be very complex. We do not have the technology yet to be able to do that. I'll tell you that right now. Similarly with providing gravity and doing mining. So here's this asteroid. It has a mining operation on it, but you notice it has these thrusters, and basically you can gear up those thrusters to have the asteroid spin slowly and create gravity. Again, well beyond our technology at the present time. So this is all for the far distant future, maybe 100 years from now. Mining asteroids for water might actually be closer than that, maybe only 10 to 20 years away. But why do it? We have water on Earth. Well, if we want to explore space, bringing everything along with you from Earth is absolutely ludicrous, basically impossible. Think about Lewis and Clark. The Lewis and Clark expedition, if you remember, was 1803. It lasted for not quite 2 years. They had a crew of 45 people. They traveled 8,000 miles going from here all the way up to the Northwest. So think about going out into space and bringing everything with you. Again, it's ludicrous. So some people have come up with the idea of solar thermal mining of asteroids. And they actually tried it with a simulated asteroid. And in its simulation, it was successful. So what does that give us? It gives us water in space, but how does that? Okay, you need water too. But how does that really help us? Well, if you have these tanks of water, and the sunlight's hitting these tanks, it vaporizes the water. The water comes out through a nozzle, and that's thrust. So you can have constant thrust from mining asteroids from water out in space. So
One company is actually, as I said, experimenting with this. It's called Omnivore, and they have the Omnivore solar thermal thruster that they're experimenting with. It's not happening today, but it might happen in a not too distant future. Okay. And then the other thing we have to think of is, what are asteroids made of, and what can they tell us? NASA has had examination of asteroids over time. Some were meteorites that impacted the Earth. We'll talk about that in a minute. There was a mission called NEAR, which landed on Eros, which was a near-Earth object, in 2001, and explored it. And then Dawn, which arrived in 2007 at Vesta and then orbited Ceres, which are two asteroids in the main belt, in 2015. From all these investigations, we know there are basically three types of asteroids. There's the D type, which is basically a rocky asteroid. These can very easily reach Earth's surface, and sometimes they do. There's a C type, which is carbonaceous or organic asteroids, made up mostly of organic material, some rocky material as well, but a lot of organic material. These usually burn up in the atmosphere because they're much more fragile. And then they're all metal asteroids that we'll talk about, which don't often hit the Earth, but if they do, they penetrate pretty well. So how are asteroids formed? Well, asteroids are formed from smaller pieces. If you look at, this is the sort of protoplasmic nebula, which formed early in the solar system's origins. It was a nebula from a distant star that had probably had either a nova or a supernova. So this is the leftovers of another star. And the sun forms in the middle of it, and then small pieces form from the rest of it. The small pieces get together and aggregate with each other because of gravity. And sometimes they form planets. But sometimes the planets prevent more asteroids from joining them. And so they're leftovers. So these are basically leftover pieces from the formation of the solar system. And the large planets prevent nearby planet formation. Metal asteroids are a little different. These form when a larger body, either a protoplanet, meaning an early planet, or a bigger asteroid, have a collision with each other, and it leaves a core exposed, the iron core at the center. So this is something that would look like what occurred. This also is what occurred when the moon was formed. All the stuff that you see circling, this is the Earth. This is the debris that circled the Earth for a while and then came together and formed the moon. But occasionally it will leave the center of the protoplanet or asteroid unexposed. So NASA has a whole bunch of new missions going to some of the asteroids. One is OSIRIS-REx. It actually went there, and we'll talk about that. And that was a visit to a type C or carbonaceous asteroid. It launched in September of 2016, and the sample actually was returned to Earth in September 2023. There's Lucy, which is a visit to several Jupiter Trojan asteroids. These are asteroids that are in the Lagrange point around Jupiter and follow Jupiter around. That launched in October of 2021. And then Psyche, which is a voyage to a metal asteroid, and that launched in October of 23.
So let's talk first about OSIRIS-REx.

Its origins were to re, it was developed to return and analyze a sample of a carbonaceous asteroid. So why carbonaceous? Well, first of all, although they make up about a fourth to a third of all near-Earth asteroids, they're less than a 30th of all the meteorites that hit Earth because they're so fragile. So in order to be able to get a real good handle on what they're like, we have to go there. And they're very special. There is one exception, and that was the Winchcombe meteorite, which landed in a driveway in England in February of 2021. It was recovered in pristine condition. There was no contamination. It was dry that day. It so happened. It just hit, and that was it. And so 602 grams of asteroid were collected. And 11% of its weight was extraterrestrial water, not free water, but water bound to different minerals. And also there was carbonaceous material on it, including some amino acids. Ooh, gets better later. So this is the Winchcombe asteroid. It's sitting in a museum, I think, in London. And it was explored and gave the results that I told you. But apart from that, we really need to go there. So that's why we developed OSIRIS-REx. And its target was Bennu, which was an average size. It was about a half kilometer in size, so about a quarter of a mile. It's sort of a spheroidal top spinning type of thing. And it gets close to Earth at times, so we could get there without too much trouble. So it went there, the OSIRIS-REx went there and used its spectroscopy to explore what Bennu was made of. What they found first was that Bennu had a history of water. There were hydrated phyllosilicates, carbonates, and magnetite, all of which indicates that at some point this asteroid had water in it or around it. Doesn't anymore, but it did. And then there were organics from another asteroid or just from being in space. And those were a whole bunch of them here. So this was a touch and go experiment. The spacecraft had an arm that came down, would touch the asteroid surface. It'd blow out some nitrogen, and some pebbles and stuff would come into this container, and then the container could be put into another container that's reentry proof. So this is what was expected. You see, touches, blows out the nitrogen, collects the sample, and lifts off, and then puts it into the container. Reality was a lot different. Mush. It went deep into it. Mm-hmm. And not so deep, but it was able to get, instead of the 60 grams of material that was expected, it got 250 grams of material. So about 4 ounces of material, which sounds like not a lot, but in reality for a probe like this was a real lot. So this is the container that's put into this reentry proof container that then went back to Earth. It landed in the Utah desert. It was picked up, sent to Johnson Space Center, where it was opened under sterile conditions. And then 25% of it was sent to scientists around the world to investigate it. 75% was kept. And there's 63 different analyses being done on the container, on the material that was brought back.
I won't go into all of them, but some of them, including electron microscopy, are very interesting to me. So one of the major hypotheses is, does the sample contain organic compounds that could have influenced the origin of life? Could it even help develop the origin of life? And we'll get to that a little later. Lucy launched in October of 21. This is its launch, and you see it, basically it's a nighttime launch, which is kind of pretty. Lucy, it was named Lucy in honor of the human ancestor fossil that was found in Ethiopia, which was also named Lucy. So you see the connection sort of between our fossils and the fossils of the solar system. These are the Trojan asteroids. This is Jupiter. And you see these are the two Lagrange points for Jupiter. And so there's a whole passel of asteroids that follow ahead of and behind Jupiter in its orbit. And so the things we want to know are, first of all, planet formation, how planets form. And this hopefully will help us understand that. And these are early asteroids forming in the gaseous disk early in the solar system. And so it may give us that information. It may help us understand what the rocky and icy materials are that make up the gas giants, how they came to be, where and how they formed. Did they move around in the solar system? There's theories that the gas giants formed in the inner part of the solar system and then migrated out. And as they did so, they kicked a lot of things out of the solar system or into deep solar system. And then finally, how did the materials needed for life make it to Earth? you see that basically the way the Trojan asteroids came to be is basically the planets, that is Jupiter, Saturn, Uranus, and Neptune, had a lot of asteroids forming around them. Some of them got ejected out of the solar system completely. Some got ejected to orbit like in the main belts. And then some actually got captured by Jupiter as the Trojans. So NASA is going to a total of 6 asteroids in the Trojan belt, in the Trojan asteroid belt. Just to give you an example, don't ask me to pronounce all these, please. Pronounce them correctly. Eurybiades and Goeta. So a lot of these have little moons with them. Palamele with a moon. Lucas, Onus, and then Patroclus and Menoethes. And it's going to be going from one to the other. So you see, it arrives hopefully in August 2027. Ends up going until 2033. So it's bouncing from one area to another. Good question. So the red generally indicates more rocky material. The gray is hopefully more carbonaceous material, or vice versa, depending on what the spectroscopy tells us. Lucy was 50 feet tip to tip, very big solar arrays. Why do you need solar arrays like this one? I mean, these are huge. Yeah, it's so far away from the sun. Remember, these are going to asteroids that orbit Jupiter. So this is at Jupiter, which is far away from the sun. So that's as far out as you can use solar arrays, but the solar arrays you have to use.

And it was easy enough in terms of the amount of fuel to go only about, to do a flyby of Dinkanesh and fly by only about 425 kilometers. And so it did. These are some of the other asteroids. You see Gaspra 12 kilometers, some of the others. Dinkanesh was small by comparison, probably only about the new size may be a little bigger. So small, but it gave us an opportunity to see what was there. And Dinkanesh, not only was Dinkanesh had a moon. And not only did Dinkanesh have a moon, but Dinkanesh's moon had a moon. What we're finding, I think, is that a lot of these asteroids are rubble pieces, and a lot of them happen to get attracted to a bigger rubble piece. And so a lot of these have sort of other pieces orbiting them. The next mission is Psyche, and that's a journey to a metal world. Psyche is the largest metal asteroid in the solar system, but it's near Earth. It's only about 200 million miles away, only. And it's felt to be, at least hypothesis-wise, the remnant from another planet. That again, this was part of a bigger planet that hit another planet, scraped off all of its crust and mantle, and left with the metal core. So the plan is to travel to Psyche, orbit it, determine if we can indeed was it once the core of a forming planet, and learn about the formation of other planets in our solar system, including our own. But you see that besides the rest of it, Psyche itself has had asteroid impacts, a couple of big ones. And so this is what's believed, anyway, that a lot of times you have all these pieces aggregating, forming a protoplanet, and then eventually forming a natural rocky planet with a core, mantle, and crust. And that's probably how Earth formed out of all these little pieces. It's probably how Mercury, Venus, Mars, along with Earth, all formed this way. But sometimes it begins to form on this pathway, but gets hit, leaving the exposed core. As I said, it launched October 13th of 2023. It's going to not arrive there until 2029 because it needs about three and a half years to get there with a Mars gravity assist. And a Mars gravity assist means that it goes by Mars, and in doing so, it's sort of like a slingshot. It goes by around Mars, comes around, whips around, and goes, and so accelerates further. And basically, if you're going to the outer part of the solar system, you have to have those slingshots to accelerate you. If you're going to the inner part of the solar system, to Venus or Mercury or the Sun, you need to step down the other way in terms of your speed. Once it gets there, it's going to do four orbits around Psyche for a total of about 20 months at about an 85 kilometer minimum altitude. And it'll be able to figure out whether Psyche really is part of a core of another planet. The current status is it's out beyond Mars in orbit. It's now further than 190 million miles from Earth. Its current speed is about 84,000 miles per hour,
The maximum speed will be 124,000 miles.

per hour when it turns around and starts slowing so it can orbit Psyche. And the interesting thing is, besides going to Psyche, this is the first time NASA has experimented with an ion thruster. What does that mean? It uses xenon to form an ion, which then it ends up being thrust. So this is the spacecraft. It does have solar panels for its electricity, but it has an ion thruster that looks like this. Now, an ion thruster, does anybody have a coin in their pocket? No? No one has coins. Okay, I'll use this. Sorry, I'll use this. This is a little bit bigger than a quarter, a little heavier than a quarter. Now, how much thrust do you think this thruster generates? In space. How much thrust does it generate? I mean, for example, the Saturn V rocket that got us to the moon, had the first stage had 7.5 million pounds of thrust. How much did this have? How much? That amount. Now you say to yourself, how in the world is this going to get all the way to Psyche and accelerate to 125,000 miles per hour? The answer is because it's constant. It's constant acceleration. It's not constant speed. It's constant acceleration. Normally, when we go into space, you have the rockets firing, and that's it. You're done. Then that's the speed you got, unless you do a gravity assist. With this, the ion thruster is constantly accelerating that spacecraft until the midpoint when it turns around and breaks it all the way down to Psyche. Okay. So before we get there, how many people were at my last lecture about astrobiology? Raise your hand. Only a few. Good. Okay. For the few who are here, you can put your finger in your ears and just ignore this. For those of you who were not here the last time I gave my talk on astrobiology, prepare to have your mind blown. There's a couple of updates about asteroids. There's a Japanese spacecraft called Hayabusa 2 explored this asteroid Ryugu from June 2018 to November 2019. It actually did return a sample of the comet. This was only 5 grams. Remember I said that OSIRIS-REx returned 250 grams. So this was a lot smaller. But there was enough to analyze it. Uracil was recently found in that sample. Now, does everybody know what Uracil is? No? This is uracil. This is the compound. Uracil makes up one of the nucleotide bases that makes up RNA. Now, we use RNA just to make proteins from DNA. But the thing is, a lot of people believe that RNA was the original genetic material that was used in life. It was a lot easier to develop, and it was a lot easier to be used because it could directly manufacture proteins from it. And then eventually some cell gobbled up the RNA and turned it into basically into the nucleus of the cell where it's messenger RNA. So it uses that to make proteins from. But this might have been the substance of what original life on Earth looked like. And it was on Ryugu. It gets better. Remember I said that there was examination of the material from Bennu? Originally, we knew there was some carbonaceous material, and there was evidence of water in the past. That's all we knew. But recently, they've been exploring more of the stuff that's on it. Does anybody know what this is?

0: Yes.
1: They're amino acids. We need 20 amino acids for us to survive. Those are called the essential amino acids. Okay, I won't go through all of them, but there are 20 of them. On Bennu, there were 14 of these that were present. It gets better. What are these? They're nucleotide bases. Okay. What do I mean by nucleotide bases? What if they're nucleotide bases? Anybody know what this is? That's DNA. Okay, double-stranded, it's DNA. And those nucleotide bases all were present on Bennu. So, in summary, we know that there are millions of asteroids in the solar system. There's the main belt asteroids between Mars and Jupiter. There's the Trojan asteroids in the same orbit as Jupiter. And the near-Earth objects that are within 100 million miles of Earth. But there are millions of them. Total. They may be utilized someday as rocket fuel, that is, as thruster fuel because of the water. And maybe even could be mined sometime in the distant future. They do pose a danger to humanity. Again, not now, but sometime in the future. But NASA has plans to try and avoid that danger. And they can give us information about the solar system, not only the formation of the solar system itself, but the formation of how life occurred on Earth and other planets. And the question is, were asteroids similar to Bennu the origin of life on Earth as well as other planets?
0: Yeah.
1: Like this, where an asteroid hits warm Earth, warm liquid Earth, and suddenly you have life.

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1: Sustainability can come in many forms. Here at UC Davis, our agricultural roots run deep. Not only do we have the College of Agricultural and Environmental Sciences offering several majors centered around sustainability, but we also take what we learn outside the classroom into real-world hands-on experiences. Sustainable farming and dining are core parts of UC Davis's commitment to sustainability. My name is Megan. Follow along with me on Sustainably UC Davis, where we get to the bottom of campus sustainability efforts and hear from the people that make it happen. Now let's begin at the Student Farm.
2: The UC Davis Student Farm, founded in 1977, is a 23-acre on-campus farm where students, staff, and community members come together to cultivate and maintain sustainable food systems. Alongside professional staff, students can participate as employees, interns, and volunteers throughout the academic year. Flowers, fruits, vegetables, culinary herbs, medicinal herbs, and California native plants are all grown here at the Student Farm. They host a number of programs, each focused on farming and produce sustainability and accessibility, with an emphasis on student learning.
1: Here's the director of the Student Farm, Colin Dixon, with some more information on these programs.
3: I think nothing really is more fundamental, more really existential than food and land. Food sustains people and land sustains food. And so I think as climate changes and as society changes, we really have to figure out how to, meet the needs of our humans and I guess our humanity in balance with the health of the land. So that's the role of sustainable ag in sustainability. As far as where the Student Farm fits in, on a campus where there's a lot of incredible research being done, I think our superpower is student leadership, and trying to develop leaders who know how food systems work, but who can also envision alternatives to the way we do things now and help our society or our food system find ways forward that are ecologically as well as socially and economically sustainable.
1: Next up, let's hear from the staff and student leads in the Market Garden, Fresh Focus, and Green Fellows programs.
4: So the Market Garden is an 8-acre farm on the Student Farm property that is a mix of seasonal produce, and also we have some annual fruit trees and things like that. And our main mission is to sell produce to the community through a CSA program, which is a community-supported agriculture. And so what that does is for about 120 people, we pack every week a produce basket with seasonal produce that's ready around that time of year. And so that changes, and then people can pick up their seasonal produce basket for a quarterly fee. And then we also sell produce to the dining service and to a few local restaurants.
5: And we prioritize sustainability on the Student Farm here, especially at the Market Garden, in a variety of ways. One is the social sustainability that we're thinking about. So whether that's our CSA, providing food directly to the community, or providing low-cost vegetables to students and directly to our dining services, we're trying to make sure that we can create a socially sustainable local food system here. And we also contribute to a lot of environmental sustainability in ways that we can. We are a certified organic farm, so we're trying to reduce our chemical and other kind of toxic inputs on the farm. And we also are always trying to manage our water. We do water audits, so we're trying to make sure that our water use is as minimal as possible while still making sure our plants have what they need. We do a variety of polyculture and intercropping. So we're always growing a huge variety of different crops here on the farm that can grow well together. We also use a bunch of sustainable agriculture practices. We're right now in the process of preparing our beds for winter cover crops, and we're also trying to till them as minimally as possible so that we're reducing the amount of carbon we're putting into the air, and we're also trying to make sure that our soil is ready for future seasons.
6: The Fresh Focus program is a food justice, food access branch of the Student Farm, and it was originally born out of this partnership between the campus pantry and the UC Davis Student Farm. There was a gap that students recognized between excess produce that wasn't getting to use at the farm and a lack of access to fresh produce, fresh free produce for students on campus. And so that partnership was started. And since then, it's grown into a much larger program that partners with community centers and pantries all across campus and even out into the greater Davis community. And so a lot of food donation and discussion of food, food education, are all core components of our program. And I think as times have changed and our program has grown, we're trying to branch out and be more, doing more work on community involvement and food and community and how we build those connections between the farm and Davis.
7: I'm just so impressed by how much the students know and how they're truly just like running a farm operation. Like they could feed themselves and their community by themselves if they had to. And I think we as like people in a community are way more powerful than we think we are in terms of like our ability to care for each other and feed each other and make use of the resources and knowledge we have.
8: So the Green Fellowship Program is an initiative that funds student-led sustainability programs on campus. So I applied

0: to the project, because when I got to UC Davis in 2021, I struggled to assess the kind of food that I wanted to eat. I am from Nigeria, so when I got here, I could only find bread and soda. Those were the things I could relate with. So I became more interested in growing my own food, having access to the kind of food that I want. And the Green Fellowship offered that platform where I could develop this project and grow food, share with people, and all of that stuff. So my project is called the African Food Basket Project. And pretty much what we do is we grow African cultural preferred food, and we distribute them to African international students, postdocs, and whoever is interested, really. And we also hold food events where we invite people from all cultures, not just African students. We invite everyone, we invite faculties, whoever is interested. And this food event is centered around culture, building connections, offering African students that opportunity to meet other Africans, because Africa is quite broad. So they meet other Africans, they meet with people in the community, they meet with Africans that have been in Davis for a very long time, building that connection between students and the broader community and also faculties.
1: I've been a general intern for the African Food Basket Project since spring quarter of 2024. I facilitate the plants that grow here. I ensure that we harvest them on time. We transplant new crops pretty often. This has been a really delightful experience for me. I decided to join because as an African American, I really wanted to get involved more with the African diaspora as a whole, along with being able to harvest a lot of crops that go to the center of African diaspora for student success. One of the challenges with our project is the fact that not a lot of people know about it. So you should definitely go to CADS at the silo to get, you know, some free fresh produce that we have offered there. The African Food Basket Project contributes to sustainability in the sense that we utilize a lot of sustainable practices, like the lack of pesticides and herbicides. We also use a lot of hand tilling and hand weeding. We also use a lot of different crops that are important to the African diaspora, like hibiscus and okra. But then we're also introducing crops like kale, radishes, and crops that aren't a part of the diaspora, so that African immigrants and students can still have access to a wider range of different vegetables that we grow here.
2: Thanks, y'all. If you're interested in learning more and keeping up with the Student Farm, you can visit their website or follow them on Instagram at UCD Student Farm.
3: 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Until next time.

Hello, everyone. Welcome to the Jeffrey B. Graham Perspectives on Ocean Science Lecture here at Birch Aquarium at Scripps Institution of Oceanography, UC San Diego. We are delighted to welcome you to our unique presentation tonight entitled Indigenous Ocean Culture, a Renaissance. Tonight, we are hosting the third and final presentation related to our exhibition, Embodied Pacific, Ocean Unseen. Indeed, Indigenous knowledge is like an unseen ocean, broad, deep, and life-giving. With this lecture, Indigenous leaders will share so that we might see and hear their knowledge and wisdom as we journey together to greater understanding and better protection of our ocean planet. Three leaders from local Indigenous communities will share tonight, but before I introduce them, I would like to read a land and culture acknowledgement written by Kumeyaay scholar Michael Connolly Misquish. And that text is here for you to see as well. We stand upon a land that carries the footsteps of millennia of Kumeyaay people. The Kumeyaay are a people whose traditional lifeways intertwine with a worldview of earth and sky in a community of living beings. This land is part of a relationship that has nourished, healed, protected, and embraced the Kumeyaay people to the present day. It is part of a worldview founded in the harmony of the cycles of the sky and balance in the forces of life. For the Kumeyaay, red and black represent the balance of those forces that provide for harmony within our bodies as well as the world around us. As community members, we acknowledge this legacy from the Kumeyaay. We promote this balance in life as we pursue our goals of knowledge and understanding. We find inspiration in the Kumeyaay spirit to open our minds and hearts. It is the legacy of the red and black. It is the land of the Kumeyaay. Ayeyahan, my heart is good. And just to let you know, Michael Connolly Misquish is working on a book called Kumeyaay on the Coast, and we'll let you know when that comes out. I am going to give a brief bio of our three illustrious speakers, and then they will come up one by one to talk with you about their work. Dr. Stan Rodriguez of the Ipai Nation of Santa Isabel is an esteemed scholar and educator in Indigenous language revitalization, Kumeyaay history, culture, and language. He has many accolades and awards and does not fit into any box. Those who know him will agree, a very special person. He has a breadth of leadership and teaching roles across multiple organizations, including Kumeyaay Community College, UC San Diego, University of San Diego, and Cal State San Marcos. He teaches workshops and symposiums around the world. Dr. Stan earned a doctorate from UC San Diego. He is a Navy veteran. He serves on the board of the Advocates for Indigenous Culture Language Survival, and is a California Native American Heritage Commissioner. Priscilla Ortiz-Sawa, a member of the Ipai Nation of Santa Isabel and descendant of Rincon, Payam-Kuicham Luceño, is a rising leader in Native education and Indigenous cultural revitalization. She teaches and coordinates numerous programs with Kumeyaay Community College, Atahumpumquan, the California Indian Manpower Consortium, and Our Worlds. In her work as a language teacher and youth mentor, she always nurtures the fire within everyone she encounters. During her time as Ms. Kumeyaay in 2022-23, Priscilla used her platform to educate Native and non-Native community members about Kumeyaay history, legacy, and culture. She is pursuing further education in continuing service to her community. Andrew James Pittman of the Los Coyotes Band of Kuya and Cupeño Indians and descendant from the Ipai Nation of Santa Isabel is a filmmaker who documents Indigenous culture and perspectives dedicated to serving the sovereign tribal nations of San Diego County and beyond. With his partner, Lisette Valencia Pittman, Andrew is founder and principal of Condor Visual Media and Tribal Nation News. Andrew creates media on multiple subjects, including Kumeyaay ocean culture revitalization, as you will see in Embodied Pacific and tonight's presentation. Andrew and Lisette are currently working on a feature-length documentary entitled Mat Hau, The Fire Within Us.
And as Harry said, I'm Dr. Nan Renner, Senior Director of Strategic Partnerships here at Birch Aquarium and co-curator of Embody Pacific, and I am honored to be in community and collaboration with these fine people. Oh, that's me. last summer, Stan and I and some of his students and family members traveled to Peru, and he'll be talking about that, but this is in Peru. Several years ago, on the campus of Scripps Oceanography, I met Dr. Stan Rodriguez. And when he learned that I work here at Birch Aquarium, he said emphatically, the Kumeyaay are people of the ocean and coast, not just the valleys, mountains, and desert. We have to do something with Kumeyaay language and culture at Birch Aquarium. And since then, with the help of many colleagues, we have been asking the question, how might we make Birch Aquarium more representative, welcoming, and inclusive of Indigenous people? We will continue to ask and answer that question in the years to come. We acknowledge that the work of Kumeyaay Ocean Culture Revitalization has been ongoing for decades. And tonight, we have the opportunity to bear witness, to participate, learn, support, and enjoy. So enjoy the evening. Dr. Stan?

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He pe nya hasil we. 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So I just want to welcome all of you here. My name is Stan Rodriguez. I am from the Ipai Nation of San Isabel. How many of you ever been to San Isabel? How many of you ever been to Julian? How many of you ever had one of those Julian apple pies? Are they pretty tasty? They brought the apples from Washington. But anyway, I just want to welcome you here. Mike, is that you over there? All right. Welcome, Mike. We have the great Michael Mishwish here in the back. No pressure, Mike. So anyway, just wanted to talk a little bit about our ocean knowledge. You can advance the slides. And I only have 15 minutes, so when she kicks me, that means I need to stop. All right. So one of the things that when I first met Nan, Dr. Nan, one of the things I said was, what are we doing at the coast? What are we doing to bring back our knowledge? It has been said that all of our knowledge, everything that we are, is housed in a giant Askai. Say that, Askai. Not bad. That means a clay pot. That due to the encroachment that came, that pot was shattered on the rocks. And every community has a part of it. This, what we're doing, the Hakwayowacho, or making tule boats. There was one community left of all the Kumeyaay communities on both sides of the border. It was Mapurahu, San Jose de la Zora. And one of the elders, she showed me how to make it. She said that she does not want this knowledge to die. She wants people to learn it. She was taught. And she told me stories when they would go down in the spring to gather mussels, to gather seaweed, to gather fish, gather lobsters. How many of you like seafood? As we say in Kumeyaay, come to me. We'll go and do some gathering. So anyway, we did these things. We went, and she taught how to do it. We brought the knowledge back over here on this side of the border. It's all Kumeyaay territory. So we started doing it. Now, Mr. Pittman, Andrew James Pittman over here, he asked me, he said, Stan, we have so many pictures of people on tule boats, but we never have a picture of you. Well, this is like the Titanic, but no. Actually, I have to say this. The first tule boat, I was Larry the crash dummy. They put me on. I was the first one to go. I did it, made some donuts in the bay, came back, and I give everybody else the opportunity. Was that beautiful? All right. So anyway, one of the things about transmitting knowledge, we can either do it as a lecture, but that's not our native way. If you want to learn, you come out. You will be with us. You will go out and harvest. And Andrew and Priscilla, and fantastic Sam, everybody. I mean, you know, your wife, your son. We've all gone out there, harvested tule. That, you know, we've gone out there, and sometimes we're like, we're hot, we're tired, but we keep going. And then we bring it and we show people how to do it. Now, how many of you ever been on a boat? Okay. These are a little bit different. How many of you would go on this? Okay, half of you. All right. That's all right.
So, you know what? When you make your own boat,

from the time that you cut the chuli to when you're in the water, it's all a process. It's a spiritual thing, because that chuli is a living being and it gives itself to us so we can do this. So we're teaching the young people how to do this boat, to make these. Now, how many of you are perfectionists? For those of you, how many are perfectionists? All right. You perfectionists, look at me. All right. It will not help you if I'm teaching you, man. You will melt down like every wife I've had. But anyway, so the thing is, you learn by doing. And that which is worth being done is worth being done poorly at first. I don't want to get in your boat, but, you know, it's being done poorly at first, but then you make progress. So this is what we have. We launched 50 chuli boats in the bay. And we had no problem finding people to jump in and try it out. This was something that hadn't been done for many, many years. And as you heard before, when the Spaniards first came, they said they'd seen a bunch of crazy Indians hunting whales on grass boats. We're not crazy, we just know what we're doing. How many of you would go hunting for a whale in a chuli boat if you don't know what you're doing? Yeah, so that knowledge is transmitted. And along with the knowledge, our creation story, all these things that go with it, not just making the chuli boats, but fishing, netting, other foods, such as, how many of you like lobster? How many of you like crab? Mussels, clams. You gotta hang out with us. As we, you know, harvesting all these things. And when we teach harvesting, we teach how to do it sustainably. Because we as human beings, we are part of nature. We're not different. All of our relatives too, the fish, all the other animals, the sea urchin, everything. Everybody has a right to live and they need food. So we take what we need and we leave the rest. So we teach that. That boat, we put 14 people on it. Nobody drowned. So it was beautiful. The one young girl that was in the front, she was scared at first and then she took the lead. So by doing this, it's part of our healing too. It teaches people many different things, such as self-efficacy and the ability to bring back something that has almost gone dormant. So we're here, and I'll just say, Mike and a number of us, did you go down there when we went? Yes, we went, went down to San Quintin. How many of you ever been down there? It's nice out there, huh? We were on the beach, we were gathering tar, we were gathering shellfish, clams, and had a nice little feed out there. We also taught how to get salt out of the water. How many of you ever tried that? All this is knowledge that we pass on to our next group. So all this is very important for who we are as a people. And right there is Mike talking about the Kumeyaay cosmology and how it fits in with us as a people. So the thing is, not one of us knows everything. All of us has a piece. And when we bring that together, it makes us all stronger. As I said earlier, everything that we are is like what was in a giant pot. But one time my teacher, I wanted to learn how to make pottery. So I was making a pot, got the clay from the mountains, ground it up.

up, mixed it with water, made a pot, and then was ready to fire it. I was ready to heat that thing up, and the fire, it exploded my pot. How many of you ever done pottery? How many of you ever been bummed out like that? I have failed. But my teacher, she just looked at me, and she said, grab those shards, bring them over. Go get new clay, grind it. So I did. She ground up the shards. She said, this is your past. What you have just ground up is the present. Mix it together. The past is temper. It will make sure this pot will not break. You will have a strong pot. And it was right. And that's just like how we are doing. And we learn from other people. This was Nan. That's not Nan there, but she was with us. When we were in Peru, viewing the tulipa construction over there. So throughout the Pacific coast, there are groups that have used tulipa boats. And they were showing us some of their techniques. Now, they cheat. They stick styrofoam and stuff in there. We, I gotta say this, as Kumeyaays, we are purists. Okay. So, but it works. I mean, hey, fidelity versus adaptivity. You gotta go with that sometimes. So anyway, how many of you ever been to Peru? How many of you ever been to Lake Titicaca? Ooh, we went up there. Boats are big. Nan and I and family members, we were chewing away on coca leaves. We looked like chipmunks, How many thousands of feet up were we? Anyway, we needed oxygen. But we got to work with the native people over there. They showed us a lot of their techniques. And beautiful people. Right there were at an Airbnb on one of the islands. So that thing was floating, bouncing all over the place. It was cool. So anyway, they showed us a lot of things. And, that knowledge that we have, we share with others. So, and finally, this is the one that we were building here. This one can maybe hold 50 people. Before we could finish, the sun went down. And have you ever heard the term, 86 is your lucky number? Well, that's what they told us. Get out of here. You gotta go. So we had to leave. We couldn't launch it yet, but we're looking forward to launching in June or July. How many of you would like to come out when we do it? All right. How many of you want to try it? Get in there. How many of you are bold, man? All right. I believe in you. You just need to show up. So, as we used to say at the San Isabel Casino, home of the 495 prime rib, I'm done. All right. Thank you.

Man, that's tough to follow. Stan, he talked a lot about what our community's doing and how our community's built. And I think today I'm going to talk about the community and how it's built me into being a future Stan, a future knowledge keeper and bearer like that. And, the main organization that I really have to thank for my continued growth right now, my growth as a Kumeyaay woman, as a Kumeyaay knowledge keeper, is Kumeyaay Community College. So I'll be shuffling through a few pictures here. I'm not going to be really speaking on every single one, but just kind of showing the community that we have at Kumeyaay Community College. It was established in 2005. We offer an associate's degree. And we work in partnership with Cuyamaca. So that's how I came to learn about Kumeyaay Community College, was I enrolled in Cuyamaca at their program and saw that they had the Kumeyaay Studies classes. So I decided to take it. I was invited by Stan Rodriguez to do our language immersion program, which you could see our graduation pictures of. And I had a really great time connecting. It was one of the first times that I experienced my Indigenous curriculum in a classroom setting in a way that was

made for me. Like, I was going to school and it was made for me, the language, the, you know, the history and everything. So it was really empowering to have, you know, a Kumeyaay teacher like Stan teaching me Kumeyaay history. And that's kind of where I fell in love with, like, this could be my path. I could do education. I could also be a fellow educator, because I grew up, in a Valley Center, so it's more northern, more inland, and we have about 8 reservations around Valley Center. They're Payam-Kwicham and they're Kumeyaay folk, and even the students that I went to school with didn't know about my reservation that was like 5 miles away from them, or they knew about us, but they didn't know, you know, that we still spoke our language, or they knew that we had a casino, but they didn't know that we still did our traditional gatherings. And so I kind of also grew up with that miseducation, because in my high school classes and my middle school classes, I heard a very different history than what my grandma and my aunties were telling me. So I definitely, like, I even remember a paper I wrote in high school talking about the two different worlds that I live in, and how it feels to wear, you know, your ribbon skirt on the weekend and go to ceremony and do all of this stuff, but then also go back to school and, you know, try to wear those Old Navy jeans and fit in with all the girls that, you know, aren't built like you. You know, you have the broad Indian shoulders and stuff. So, you know, I was always jumping back and forth of, like, you know, do I stay in Indian country? Do I go out into the Western world? And, you know, I feel like with KCC, I found that tie where I can go back to my indigenous roots and learn about the history, and I can learn about it written by my people. You know, having books written by people like Mike Connolly and reading books by Miss Cuero and stuff, seeing that published, it's really empowering for me as a young woman. And we really wouldn't be where we are if it wasn't for the continued support of the greater community of San Diego coming out and joining us in these, joining our partnerships. We have Stan here building, I think, at Cuyamaca, right? So this house was built at Cuyamaca? Yeah. So we just have a lot of partnerships out around there, and it's been really motivating to be a part of this community, a part of these workshop programs. I just got hired on as the summer workshop coordinator for KCC. So as Stan mentioned, we'll be having our Tule boat launch event, but we'll also be offering other workshops like pottery, awa making. We'll even do a native cooking foods class and everything. And all of this is in an effort to reunite our Kumeyaay community. So as mentioned before, I think it was in one of the earlier videos that we shared, but the Kumeyaay Nation stretches this far north, as far up as Escondido. You could see we have present-day Mesa Grande, Santa Isabel, but our lands, our Kumeyaay people traveled even further north than that, established more communities, and then you see that we have our community that continues down here in Mexico, and then you see us going east and west, both sides of California. And just knowing that these workshops and these programs that we're providing, it's reuniting a whole region of people, a whole generation of people, that were split. And it's not hard. It's getting together. It's coming together, jumping in the back of Stan's truck at 7 a.m. sometimes to go and gather agave. It's staying up on Zoom calls past 7:30, 8:30, 9 o'clock, trying to plan and see if our permit can come in. It's doing talking circles of seeing, you know, does this work for this group of kids, or do we need to shift it a little bit? Do we need to meet our reservation kids out where they are? Just a lot of adjustment. KCC has definitely shown me that you don't got to do things the status quo way. And just as Stan said, like, if there's a will, there's a way. This knowledge needs to come out. And I think we're finding really creative ways to bring our knowledge to the forefront and to share it with each other. Definitely grateful to be mentored by people like Stan Rodriguez. And I'm also really grateful to be in a position now where I can mentor the young youth. So up here I have a couple pictures of participants of my youth council, United Atahum. They're based out of the Rincon Reservation, but they make up Kuwiyah youth, Kumeyaay youth, and Payam-Kwicham youth. These are the people that I'll be passing the torch on to, and training as I come up. But I really do want to give homage to them, because they're doing the

0: works within their communities right now, allowing me to have space to come and talk to communities like you. So Nacho Sheahan, my heart is good, and thank you, everybody.
1: Okay, Penyamat, Andrew Pittman, Nachuhi, Epsi, Kopai, Napum, Elkwanan, Kopai, Nashamul, Matawir. Hello, everybody. I'm Andrew Pittman. I'm from Los Coyotes in Santa Isabel. My Ipe clan is Matawir. I greeted you in the Ipea, the language of the Ipai and Pipai people, also known as the Kumeyaay people. And the land we are on today is Matkulahui, the land of caves, the land of the Kumeyaay. Usually, I need to write things down. It helps with my concentration. But I thank everybody for being here and being open and receptive to this information. It's a lot of knowledge to take in, and doing documentary work is super important to me, but because of the way that it helps transmit information into my community. You can't be everywhere at once, and in all honesty, I've struggled with, as I grew up in my community, it was always, you know, don't record certain things, don't document this, or even people just feeling uncomfortable to be documented. We've heard that phrase of, you know, a picture steals your soul, and it does. It really does. But understanding, too, that in that effort of knowledge transmission, documenting is preserving. In the day and age that we're in today, we have far too many people who just don't have an interest in their community, in their culture. But there are still plenty of people that are actively working, developing, reaching out in education. So it's what Priscilla had mentioned of that balance of two worlds, living in two different worlds. The one of our ancestors and the one of today. And what today looks like is very complicated. It's messy. It's not straightforward. It's not communal a lot of times. And when creating videos through Condor Visual Media, something that I stand on is that our videos are not meant to show you how to do something. Here's a step-by-step process on how to make a tule boat. Because what we want is the video to be encouraging, to be a catalyst of interest to our community members, but also our non-community members of, wow, what is that? How can I be a part of that? Because that's where the heart of this comes from, is in community. It's in hands-on activity, right? So I stand firm on that. And I think by reaching a lot of people through video transmission, we're able to encourage them to come out, to participate, to be excited about something. You'd mention to somebody, hey, come out and participate in a tule boat making. Well, what is that? I don't understand. And you can show them a quick video or a photograph and encourage them to take that chance, take a healthy risk. I forgot, there's pictures, right? but overall, doing this work has been really inspirational because I'm afraid of the water. Yeah, it's something I don't really say a lot, but my whole childhood I've grown up afraid of depth of water, being in dark water and the unknown. And we talk about taking a healthy risk. Well, being in a tule boat, that was a healthy risk for me. Being a part of something that my ancestors did and still do today is amazing. This is tule, which is harvested to make the boats, of course. And you cannot just expect to show up at a tule boat making event and say, hey, hey, I know how to do this now, right? No. It's the effort. And when you put the effort into going out, harvesting tule, cutting that, spending hours in the hot sun, or sometimes in the sticky mud, slipping in the mud, and then letting that dry out and be patient, right? This is not something that's an immediate reward, right? You put effort into it, you wait for it to dry out, and then you start tying it together, and that takes time as well. And then you can finally say, hey, it's finished and it's complete, and now I need people to haul it into the water, right? This is something that's a group activity.

community activity. There's Dr. Stan, of course, working hard. I'm also very grateful to be in the documentary world because it's given me the opportunity to, in a different way, learn knowledge from my elders, from my community members. The work that we do is focused here on our San Diego tribal nations. We don't necessarily venture out too far outside of San Diego because for me, this is where I'm learning. This is where I'm gaining knowledge, where, you know, it's helped me in my vision of how can I serve my community. These are, of course, some drone shots over here. I gave Nan quite a few photos, so try and work through these here real quick. Donap, tying the tule reeds with Donap, the rope. It's one of our events. Of course, you know, it's a multi-generational event, right? You have young little ones, you have elders, you have everybody in between, and everybody's learning, right? We're reconnecting with this knowledge. This is something that I've heard stories of tribal members, of community members, say, I don't need to do this or partake in this because I have a modern convenience. But these modern conveniences may not be available to us in the future. And what I always tell my family, my son, is that we're learning these life ways. They're not survival skills, not yet. They're life ways, right? This was just daily part of our community doings, right? And if we're not learning and retaining this knowledge today, maybe my son, Joaquin, maybe my grandchildren, they might need this knowledge. You can never be too sure of yourself that everything's going to be okay and easy, right? But if we fall back on our native life ways, our indigenous life ways, we will endure as we always have, as we are here today. It's always about planning for the future, right? So I don't need this right now, somebody might say, but you don't know what 100 years from now looks like, right? And I'm also inspired by Priscilla, who has just, you know, I've had the privilege of seeing our community young adults take lead in knowledge transmission and then reciprocating that to younger generations. And to see Priscilla take part of helping community members learn these ways is really inspiring. And not all the time do we get to be in the boats, right? Students want that opportunity, so taking a step back with that. This is a great photo. We know Dr. Stan loves to take photographs, and this is him, of course, taking a photograph of the great knowledge transmission that occurred on this day. And you have everybody just being in the water and enjoying themselves and being at peace, right? And we're getting these young people out. We're getting all people out to be in nature. And I think that's where the root of this is important for me, is seeing people out in nature and being at peace.

There's me, of course, because, you know, it's, I don't know much. I'm still learning, right? And this transmission of knowledge is, I'm super grateful for my Cuchumayo, Stanley Rodriguez, for Mike Connolly Misquish, for other elders that I've encountered and listened to. It's all about listening. And, you know, hoping that I'll have the ability to be able to transmit this knowledge to others in a good way as well. Dr. Stanley mentioned, you know, who's a perfectionist? Well, I'm one of those people. And I remember Dr. Stanley was transmitting knowledge of in at KCC, Kumeyaay Community College, how to make a willow basket. And he said, your great Aunt Bonnie taught me how to do this. And I'm transmitting that information to you now. Well, it wasn't going well for me, and I'm sitting here frustrated. How is this so easy for everybody else, but not for me? Well, it's because I'm stuck in that perfectionist mindset, you know? I've also remembered something that Dr. Stan mentioned before of, you know, it's one thing to spend a lot of time on the craft of what you're making, but sometimes we didn't have the luxury of that time. Sometimes it was, we had to get this done quickly and, you know, to get it done you know, go for hunting, go out there, the whales, they might move, right? So you have to do these things quick and in preparation for that.

but I'm hoping to, and it's all time. This is Language Immersion Program. This was an amazing program where I hope there are more of them. It was a full-time commitment in the winter of 2021 going into 22. It was 40 hours a week for about 4 or 5 weeks straight. That's not something commonly available, right? So to be able to take that on and participate, we've seen plenty of our classmates go on into leadership roles within their community, and just continuing that transmission of knowledge. And of course, that was a language immersion program, which was to just get us acquainted with the language. I can listen to Stan speak, and I can hear words, and I can identify words, but I'm still learning to be a conversational speaker. But my son, however, he's 5 now, but when he was 4, his teacher had come up to me, his preschool teacher, and she said, "Your son is teaching us these words, you know, Enya, the sun, and Heshya, the moon." Right, Joaquin? Yeah. And that's what it's about, right? It's about, I was stuck up on this idea that because there are, you know, so few fluent speakers, there are plenty of people who can, speak words and start conversation, but there are so few fluent speakers left binationally of this language that I felt the stress and the pressure of, you know, I have to learn this fluently. I have to be perfect in this. But learning that it's not about that, but me starting as an adult in this language immersion, but my son now has a start from a young age and he can carry that on and continue practicing that. but it was great to see this program, come to fruition and, you know, just all of us participating and having a good time in community. It wasn't a typical structure of write these notes down. In fact, our language, of course, is oral history. And Stan was very adamant on doing the best we could without writing things down. You see that often in our communities where, you know, you want to standardize something. This is how the word is spelled. This is how, and it helps with language acquisition. But reminding ourselves that this language, this knowledge was oral and that it was all about listening and spending time and knowing and listening, right? There's that great big Thule boat that I think there was like 14 people on. Quite amazing to see that out there in the bay. And, you know, they'll just keep getting bigger and bigger, right? This is a learning operation and, you know, figuring out different ways to do things and to have fun while doing it. The Grunion Run, that's a neat experience to participate in as well. And paying respect to these creatures that provide food and nourishment for us, right? These are fish that lay their eggs in the sand. Of course, some of you probably know that. But waiting for them, right, out of respect for their process, letting them continue that life way of theirs, and giving respect to them. Hey, and we see that afterwards. No. this is a part of our language immersion program, which, you know, is going out and just listening to words and being a part of our community and going to places that, you know, aren't always accessible to us. Time's up. Oh, okay. Well, anyway. with that, I just want to remind folks that, San Diego is a box that we're all familiar with, but there are 4 main groups of people in the county of San Diego. That's Gumiai, Luseño, Kuia, and Copeño. And out of those 4 groups of people, there are 17 sovereign nations. And you may be familiar with some, and there are some that you may not be familiar with. But that's the highest concentration of sovereign nations in any county in the United States. And I think that says a lot about our communities here. And not having this umbrella of, hey, these are all natives, and we have that idea of what a native or an Indian person is through historical film, right? But we all

0: have different cultures. We all say hello differently. We all have different life ways. Some of them cross paths with each other. And of course, we all traded and had marriages. But, you know, to understand that you can't apply one idea across all of us. So keep that in mind. And, you know, there are plenty of resources available. Kumeyaay Community College is one of those. So thank you for your time. If you'd like more information, you know, we do have the film that you had seen earlier here at the Birch Aquarium. But I encourage you to really take a step.
1: What do you say? Oh. Majuhan.
0: No, we don't. No, I just kidding. Sorry, Stan. And that's what we're going to next. Yeah. So let me bring that back up. Yeah, I got it. Let's just let the film do the talking, right?
1: We say, Majuhan. Say, Majuhan. Majuhan to the true land. The land of our people. We, as Kumeyaay people, we are people of the islands, the Coronado Islands, the ocean, the valleys, the mountains, the desert, parts of the Colorado River and parts of the Sea of Cortez. All of this is our traditional territory.
2: A day like this, to see Indigenous culture being celebrated on a space that isn't originally meant to be an Indigenous space, is really powerful for me.
3: Indigenous Ocean Day centers Indigenous people and ocean culture, so we can be in community together and learn together how to better understand and protect our ocean planet.
2: All we're doing is celebrating the space that Indigenous people take and that our San Diego community is making for us, coming together to really celebrate all the partnerships that have gone on. There's a lot of partnerships that make the youth programming, the elder programming, education programming available and possible on our reservations. So it's really just coming to say hi, to say hauka, and to remember to see each other's fire within each other.
3: Over several years, we've been building trust, building relationships and partnerships to make Indigenous Ocean Day possible. We have 13 Indigenous-led organizations here sharing their knowledge, information, opportunities, and resources, really focused on cultivating the interests and the talents and the learning pathways for Native youth and their families.
2: A lot of these organizations are here because they have done some type of work with Scripps or UCSD in a way that can bring us together. You know, we're showing research projects that are being done on the campus, being presented to our Native communities. Our Native communities coming here and seeing what resources and what education is available to them. You know, this day might inspire our next oceanographers of Kumeyaay country, of Luiseno country. Thank you to everybody that came out. Thank you to everybody that organized and made this day possible. Again, these relationships that we're starting is not just with the people, you know, the name holders that we're carrying today, but it's within the institutions that we're working with. Kumeyaay Community College, UCSD, this is a relationship that's going to go on forever, and I'm just really excited to see what comes.
4: When we're confronted with something that we don't know or that we're a little bit of afraid of, we all have this fear. But the song's saying, keep going. Don't be scared. You have to keep going. We can't just stand here and do nothing, be stagnant. We got to keep going. Keep going as people, coming together as people. Got to keep doing things like this.
5: So well,

Yamachus.

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According to Inuit in the Arctic, seasons are not demarcated by a fixed calendar, but by things we can hear in the rhythms of wildlife and environment. Scientists placed hydrophones at a seafloor recording location north of Alaska to record the sound of ice, ocean, and marine mammals throughout the year. This film captures the moment when a composer, a musician, and an oceanographer work together on a sonic exploration of one of the most inaccessible places to humans on Earth.

0: what makes the expression of the animals different? And how do we detect the difference? Mm. And one of those ways is the environment has this kind of steady state. And animals, inside of that big noisy environment, their expressions are, they're distinct. Mm-hmm. They're individual distinct expressions in there. You know, the sea ice may go wee-o, wee-o, wee-o, wee-o, wee-o. And the beluga may do it similar, but the beluga's going dee-lee-lee-lee. And that's actually when we detect the difference and we identify what's living. It's actually, you can hear the individual expressions of the animals within the environment.
1: The thing about the wind and the connection between 3 and 4, it's something we've been discussing yesterday and we're trying out yesterday. I know it's not really true, but there is a third entity in the whole process of this season, which is humans listening. Like, which is microphones, which is somebody that went and seek for that. And in this situation, we are excluding that. And the thing that I find the more interesting in terms of what we do with the wind is that it's a very strong connection with humans. It's breathing. And the moment when there is no more audio, there's no more video, and I am not there anymore, I'm behind, just before changing my instruments, the echo effects, the delay effects goes away, and what is left is actually breathing. For like a short second. And that to me is why the wind and everything before makes sense, because you finally get to a point when you realize it's almost the naked and dirty secret, or like beautiful secret of this place. Is that there is somebody listening. There is somebody that is in the corner in the dark breathing and checking everything.
2: That's beautiful. A lot of those moments when you were sitting, it's almost like a sculpture. When you sit there, you hold this instrument, what I feel most attractive of that image alone is that you're the performer, but you're the listener. And that really brings everyone into focus. What we're doing is as much about playing as about listening.
1: Of course.
2: Yeah, absolutely. And you're actually guiding, curating the listening exercise here throughout the whole thing.
1: It's a very dynamic relationship with one we have.
2: That's right.
1: Because you are curating my listening.
2: Yes.
1: You're feeding me sounds, you're giving me materials I can interact with. And I feel somehow I am trying to guide, to point

0: people to listen to something. That's right. But at some point, it becomes overwhelming. Like in season five, there is so much to do. I don't have enough fingers. I only have one instrument. That's right. And so I keep bouncing back and forth and becomes, to me, personally disorienting.
1: Mm.
0: And so if I manage to squeeze into the performance that feeling of, you know, being cacophonic, being disorienting, being the multiplicity of what happens, then is the best thing I can do with only one instrument.
1: Yes. Mm. That's
0: right. I mean, if it was a string orchestra or, you know, a lot of players, we could share and make a different feeling of multiplicity.
1: Yeah.
0: But
1: yeah.
0: I think that's because what you're doing, you're slightly overloading me.
1: Yes. Yep. The invisible hand behind all of this.
2: You're talking about the listener, you know, bringing the person into it, but never in all of my world, in all of the work that I ever do, do I ever feel like I'm personally present in what we call data, which is actually the environment, than when we're listening together. And then it's sort of like that thing I keep coming back to, which is, it's fine to send a rover or a robot to the moon or to Mars, but it's something that really we need, and it's meaningful when we send a person there, when one person has stood there on the planet. And I never think of that except when I'm sitting here and listening to you. I was like, that's why it's so important.
0: I think listening is
2: meaningful.
0: Like, even when you send a rover, even when you send a mic somewhere in the deep of the ocean, it's because you want to listen. It's because we want to be there.
1: You're sending the ear there.
0: Yeah.
1: You're sending an extension of us.
2: Our way of observing the ocean is you record sounds. And so it's a whole environment of sound. And we just have a single underwater microphone that goes to a single stream of data. We call it data. Mm-hmm. And you take the whole thing and just pack all of the whole environment into this sort of cake of data. But it's when we, just through this process of listening with you and listening together and hearing you actually hear it, pull individual signals and sounds out and express them, it's sort of like all of a sudden you put water on that compressed cake of data, and it can come back out and be in the three-dimensional real world again. And it just reminds me of, you know, just like the tea leaf unfolding. It starts a little cake, and you just put the water on it, and back comes the flower.
0: That's very true.
2: With all the fragrance and

0: Doug Harnsberger, an architect and Berkeley alum, loves hiking in the California Sierras. About midway into the John Muir Trail in 2015, he remembers his amazement coming upon this small building.
1: It's just 22 feet on the outside across. But the thing about it that you see from a distance is that it is an organic architecture that rises from the granite that surrounds it as if it belongs to the landscape. The detailing of the structure and its implied significance with the bronze plaque out front told me that this was a special project. And I realized at that moment that it was my job to uncover the storyline.
0: That meant going back to his alma mater, to Berkeley's Bancroft Library.
1: I went to the Special Collections and received three cartons of Sierra Club papers. At the end of the day,

0: The last carton in the very last file, of course, was the Muir Memorial Shelter information that I was looking for. I very carefully unfolded the blueprint, not knowing how fragile it was. It had not been opened up in probably 60 or 70 years.
1: It was the drawing for the shelter, designed by Henry Gutterson, himself a Berkeley grad from 1905. He was commissioned to build it by Sierra Club President William Colby in 1930, in memory of Sierra Club founder, the famous naturalist and national parks advocate, John Muir.
2: The Italian truly huts of the 19th century inspired the shelter's design. But as an architectural historian himself, Doug recognized the builder's greater intentions.
0: The second drawing that I opened up showed that he wrapped it with two steel cables, which was his way of saying, I want this stone roof to stay up for the ages. It signals that this is not just a place to get out of the rain and the elements. It is a place to celebrate the spirit of John Muir. The bronze plaque is an indication of that. The high-pitched roof, it has a little temple quality to it. All these signals that Gutterson was designing this as a secular temple to honor John Muir. That was key.
1: Through Doug's efforts, the shelter was placed on the National Register of Historic Places in 2016. And now his goal is for the shelter and the entire trail to be designated a National Historic Landmark.
0: This is the only thing that's ever been built to honor John Muir by the Sierra Club or by any other organization to memorialize and celebrate Muir's spirit. That's the essence of it.

0: Look who's on the stage with us today. Wow. I don't need to say any more about his bio. We have a living legend in our midst. And if you don't know today, today is a day in history that we will never forget because we're going to be transformed, changed, and impacted, and we will not leave here the same way we came in.
1: And that's because we have in the house the visionary and courageous leader, our dear sister, Dr. Helen V. Griffith.
0: So kind.
1: I'm telling the truth. Telling the truth.
0: So kind. So let's just talk a little bit about how you got where you are.
1: Yeah.
0: How was your schooling experience? I heard some things about last night. We'll get to that later.
1: Yeah.
0: But tell us about your schooling experience and how original and unique and how it shaped you into who you are today.
1: Ooh, well, I appreciate the question. Though, would you say I was born in Tulsa, Oklahoma and stayed for a couple of weeks.
0: Long time.
1: That's right. It was quick. And then went to Topeka, Kansas. My brother was part of Brown v. Board of Education. His girlfriend, Linda, was the major person.
0: Wow.
1: And his girlfriend was 6 years old. He was six, so they had an early kindergarten thing going.
0: I see.
1: But it ended up in Sacramento, California. So I'm a Californian to the core.
0: Go Cali.
1: Oh, yeah. Sacto. Inferiority complex towards San Francisco, Oakland, East Bay. But that's all right. We working it out. But I've, of course, had the most blessed of childhoods in terms of being the son of Irene and Clifton West. I'll never be the human beings that they are, ever. My mother, first grade teacher, principal, school named after her now, Irene B. West, right outside of Sacramento.
0: Amazing. See,
1: isn't that something?
0: That's something.
1: But legacy. I brought a lot of tears in their eyes because I had a lot of rage and I loved to read, but at the same time, I didn't have a channel for my rage. And so I got kicked out of school when
0: what?
1: I was in third grade. Yeah, for 2 months I got kicked out of school when I had to fight with my teacher.
0: I heard about that.
1: We were talking about Brother Nelson. I know Brother Nelson's here somewhere too. Where is he? There he is. Last night we had such a good time. But yeah, see, my great-great uncle had fought in World War I, and he came back in his military uniform and he was lynched in Texas. And so I associated

0: in my mind as a young brother, the flag and the lynching. And so I refuse to salute the flag, you see.
1: Early Kaepernick.
0: Well, that's true.
1: Right.
0: That's true.
1: You didn't stand
0: brother
1: at the
0: Collins
1: time.
0: And old brother Eminem took his knee the other day. Right. I appreciated that when the other folk, those great artists, didn't take a knee with him. But the important thing is that the association of the flag, it has a variety of different manifestations. If people associate the flag with people whose loved ones died in the war, that flag means something very powerful. And they got a right to have deep allegiance to that flag. But the important point was that being so blessed and having so much love come my way, so even when I did not have access to school, I was still able to get a lot of work done. And when I did get a chance to go back to Earl Warren Elementary School, I took advantage of it.
1: So let's just go back a little bit for the audience. He actually refused to stand for the Pledge of Allegiance because of his experience with his uncle, a flag draped in lynching and injustice. And that shaped you to be the man you are today.
0: Oh, absolutely.
1: So looking back at that experience, I just want to let the audience know something else that he's not very proud of. He hit the teacher because she hit him and he hit her back. But he said today, you wouldn't do that again.
0: No, I was wrong. I was wrong. I was impulsive. And young folks, don't ever hit your teachers now. You see, don't imitate everything about somebody.
1: Important point.
0: Very important point. But I know in your own family, though, you've had some...
1: Yes, we've had challenges.
0: Challenges and struggles with various kinds of attacks and assaults. Right. Was that right?
1: Born in Mississippi.
0: Oh, yes.
1: I was there for 6 long weeks and then come back to California. But my family, I'm a third generation educator. So my mother and my grandmother were both teachers in the Deep South.
0: Wow.
1: And they talked about the inability to read and write because it was illegal for my great-grandparents to learn to read and write. So by the heat of the night and candlelight, they struggled and they taught themselves to read and write because they knew the value of education.
0: Absolutely.
1: And so it was imparted to us. And that's why we do the work that we do, to impart to them the value of an education, because it
0: Absolutely.
1: Cannot be taken away from you. And it is the key to power. And it's the key to transformation.
0: Isn't that the truth? Isn't that the truth?
1: And I've heard stories too, Dr. West, about my grandmothers whose brother was carried away by the Knight Riders at 14. They never saw him again. And they had to live through that trauma and still walk in Mississippi in fear, but also knowing that there was going to be a better way. And education and love and forgiveness was a part of that story.
0: See, the beautiful thing, especially for the students, when you look at our dear sister, executive director, the trauma that has come her way, and she chooses to be a wounded healer rather than a wounded herder. My hunch is, if you all were to examine closely her own works and witness, you would know that kind of hatred's coming her way, because she's a love warrior.
1: Absolutely.
0: You wouldn't know that kind of tear in the family, because she's a freedom fighter, the freedom to not just read and write and think for yourself, but the freedom to cooperate with others in order to be part of movements bigger than you that leaves the world better than you found it. See, that's what education is all about. The connection of the love of truth, the love of beauty, the love of goodness. And I'm a revolutionary Christian, so I still have a love of the holy. You see, and that has to do with living a certain kind of life of service to the least of these. And that's what this grand institution's about, right? The percentage of first generation, very high.
1: 100% of the Poise Scholars are first generation.
0: It's 100%.
1: 100%. They'll be the first in their families to graduate from college. And Dr. West, yeah, let's give it up for all the first
0: serious.
1: Gen in the
0: that's
1: house.
0: Serious.
1: All the first gen in the house.
0: That's serious.
1: You can walk into a sixth grade class and ask them, why did you choose Poise? Sixth grade, tenure. They say, because I can do something my parents never got to do. I want to make my parents proud. I want to change my family. I want to change the world. So tell these scholars how they can go about changing the world based on your experience. What can they do?

0: their age.
1: Yes. Well, the first thing you want to do, let me just look directly at them. Maybe I need to stand up and get closer. The first thing you want to do is to believe in yourself. Have confidence in yourself. To respect yourself. And to understand you come from a family, a tradition, and a people who constitute greatness. And greatness is not the same as success. Not the same as success. Greatness has to do with discipline, cultivated talent, and being connected to something bigger than you, so you don't get caught in your narcissistic ego. You don't get caught in your narcissistic predicament. It opens you up. That's what the love is talking. That's what the love is about, young folk, you see. And so when you are in that classroom at this blessed institution, you say to yourself, believe in myself, respect myself, situate myself in a tradition bigger than me, doing my homework with a smile, even when it's difficult. Why? Because that's one of the skills necessary in order to be part of the tradition. But it's not just about the skill. It's about you being a certain kind of human being who's acquiring the skill. See, that's what greatness is. The difference between education and schooling. Schooling, gain access to the skill, get a dynamite job, feel good about yourself. Still too narcissistic, still too hedonistic. Education, deeper. Using the schooling for some grand end and aim bigger than yourself. Healing others if you become doctors. Pursuing justice if you become a lawyer. Right. Making sure you get those rhymes and lyrics right if you're a poet or a professor. That's what we have in these students in the making. You all understand what I'm talking about? Does it make sense to you?
0: If you do, just go ahead and applaud yourself right now.
1: If it makes sense to you, that's exactly right, because it becomes part of your own calling.
0: Celebrate yourself.
1: Definitely.
0: Understand your genius. There's a doctrine out, a new book, Cultivating Genius by Goldie Muhammad. It talks about teaching to the genius of our students.
1: Yes,
0: and I imagine
1: yes.
0: That's what you do all the time. In your words, what does that mean to teach to the genius of a child as opposed to the deficits?
1: Ooh, I like that. I like that. Yeah, too often when we look at highly vulnerable peoples, oppressed peoples, hated peoples, traumatized peoples, we can only keep track of their deficits. Because that's the gaze of too often the mainstream, you see. But in fact, as human beings full of creativity, and we ought to be acknowledging both their potential and possibility, but also, you see, their humanity that is a precondition of the potentiality and possibilities. And so when I think of young folk, I think of the genius. Now, what does genius mean? Let's be very clear about this, because genius is not some romantic ideology of an isolated individual who comes and creates something unprecedented. No. Genius means geniality. Largeness of mind, largeness of soul, largeness of heart, and they all go together. They all go together. You see, that's why there's no such thing as an isolated individual. Ludwig Beethoven, isolated genius. What would Ludwig say? I don't exist without Haydn. I don't exist without Mozart. I don't exist without those musicians that I learned and imitated when I was young and tried to find my voice against their voice. Aretha Franklin, genius. I don't exist without Marianne Williams. I don't exist without Rosetta Tharpe. I don't exist without Gladys Knight. I don't exist. Stephen Sondheim, genius. I don't exist without Oscar Hammerstein II. I don't exist without Leonard Bernstein. I don't exist without Barbra Streisand. A variety of voices. That largeness of heart, mind, and soul comes out of traditions of earlier persons. So when we think of each and every one of you, You don't exist without your precious mama. Let's give it up for mama.
0: Yes, mama.
1: Give it up for mama. You don't exist without your precious father, your grandparents, the people who cared for you, loved you, pushed you, unsettled you. You don't exist without those dynamite teachers and faculties at this grand institution. Woo-hoo! Give it up for the teachers and the faculty.
0: Yes.
1: You all know what I'm talking about.
0: So that brings us back to your legacy, your mother. There's a school named after her. How awesome is that?
1: Yeah.
0: My mother is a retired teacher from Mississippi. She entered Oceanside Unified School District in 1956, was the first Black teacher to sign a contract, broke the color barrier. Amazing. Yeah, you can give it up for her. She's 88 years old.
1: And still going.
0: And still going.
1: Oh,
0: and still going.
1: No, she's got to be so proud of you.
0: Thank you so much. I'm so proud of her.
1: Really?
0: But I share that because we want to hear more about your mother's legacy. My mother stepped into a school and the superintendent told her, "What are you going to do when the children call you a nigger?" Excuse my French.
1: Wow, Lord.
0: And you know what she said? "I won't answer to that because that's not my name." So I just want to hear more about your mom and her legacy and what she left in you, because obviously you're standing on her shoulders as we stand on all of our parents' shoulders. Just share with us what she imparted to you and impacted to you that has caused you to be the giant you are today.
1: Well, no, I'm not a giant. I'm limping along. But I certainly believe that putting a smile on my mother's face when she was alive or from the grave, from the porch of heaven, is the standard that I aspire to. And it's a standard that I can never fully reach. I can only approximate. And therefore, I don't have a language for mom.
0: Wow.
1: If I could sing like Luther Vandross, I'd sing a song. Or if I could play the piano like Art Tatum, I'd play some piano. But as T.S. Eliot says, it's a raid on the ineffable. You see, it's that reality is so deep and profound that any kind of language will fall short. And so all I could do is try to live a life that would put a smile on her face. And she was a love warrior of the highest.
0: There we go.
1: The high, I know she was AKA too.
0: Oh, whoop, whoop.
1: Ooh, there it is. We go 06, 06, 06, 06. It's a little fraternity sorority thing up here, though, y'all.
0: Yes,
1: but it has to do with the richness of the Black tradition, that in the face of all of that hatred, here come a love supreme.
0: Yes.
1: In the face of all of that tear, here come the Ida B. Wells Barnetts and the Sojourner Truths, the Fannie Lou Hamers, and the Martin Luther King Juniors. Those are not just names in a pantheon. Those are human beings in the face of the most evil forces steal out of their spiritual and moral sense of the world, are able to dish out the best, not just of Black people, not just of America, but of the human spirit as a whole. And that's why it's very important. And I know you get this at this school under your leadership, you see, to talk about what's at the center of it. What does it mean to be human?
0: Big question.
1: Human. Absolutely. And that word coming from the Latin humando, burial, that we are linguistically conscious beings on the way to burial, who bury our dead in order to connect us with those who are gone. You see? And then to decide what kind of persons. And so education is simply one of the means by which we have a formation of attention, attend to the things that matter, and try to not be distracted by distractions, given a culture of a weapon, which has been in many ways weapons of mass distraction. To stay on the surface with the superficial things rather than what really matters: integrity, honesty, decency, generosity, the things that will be said at your funeral when they won't read your curriculum vitae, but they won't know what kind of human being you were. How deep was your love?
0: Yes,
1: how deep was your courage? How deep was your generosity? That's what goes on at this grand institution of higher.
0: That's awesome. You talk about bigness. You talk about your love.

0: warrior, your love warrior mom. And that love, faith, hope, and trust are those things that are eternal. Talk about to our students, how can they build their capacity to love when they see injustice, when they see unfairness, when they see discrimination, when they see all injustices and people not creating equal, being created equal? How can they build their capacity to use the most powerful weapon, which is love, at this age, at this stage, to make a difference?
1: Absolutely. Well, one is that, you see, there's an intimate connection between loving human beings. And there is a whole lot of love at Preuss. Is that right?
0: Yes.
1: Is there a lot of love at Preuss?
0: A lot of love at Preuss.
1: That's crucial. Because when you love people, you hate the fact that any of them are being treated unfairly. When you love fellow students, you hate the fact that any of them are being treated unjustly, and you hate the fact that they're not fulfilling their potential. That's why you encourage one another. Oh, Brother John, I know that you could have done well. You could have done better than that. I have great confidence in you. The next exam, we're going to spend a little time together. You're going to hit a home run. Uh-huh. Because I hate the fact that Brother John is not doing what he ought to do. Oh, Sister Letitia, we know how brilliant you are. You walk around satisfied with a B+, and you an A+ student.
0: Yes.
1: What's going on, as Marvin Gaye would say? What's going on? So that this love is not an abstract thing. It has to do with how you engage in action on the ground.
0: Let's talk a little bit more about that power.
1: Yeah.
0: And the power of separation. You talked about it last night. To not hate those who are the victimizers and to separate them, to hate what they do, but love them, and how that works, and how we manage that, and how we can make the separation of, I don't hate you, but I hate the behavior.
1: Absolutely.
0: And then what do we do with that?
1: Well, I know you and I come out of the same tradition, right? The great tradition of Black folk in the face of 244 years of the most barbaric slavery, still holding hands in a ring shout. It was against the law for Black people to learn how to read and write then. But to raise their voices, the power of orality, the power of spirituality, and created the spirituals. And those spirituals will be heard down through the quarters of time. Same is true after Civil War, 200,000 Black men leave the plantations. So the economy cannot operate any longer in the South, and they join the Union Army and break the back of the Confederacy. And then 12 years later, the withdrawal of the military troops. White supremacy wins the peace, even though the Union Army won the war. And another 100 years. Now, they call it in the textbook segregation, but don't believe that deodorized, sanitized, sterilized language. We keep it funky. It was terrorism, American terrorism against Black people. Every 2.5 days for 50 years, there was some Black child, a Black man, a Black woman hanging from some lynching tree. That's part of American history. And in the face of that kind of barbarism, here comes Ida B. Wells. Here comes Marcus Garvey. Here comes Martin Luther King Jr. What is it about these people in the face of this kind of terrorism to still lift up love and to tell their children what I was told, what Dr. Griffiths was told, that you hate the sin and still try to love the sinner? You hate the oppression and the domination, and you stay in contact with the humanity, even of the gangster, even of the thug. That's what Martin Luther King Jr. said when he had to give the eulogy of the four precious girls in 16th Street Baptist Church, blown up by cowardly white terrorists, blown up by the KKK. What do you say to the world, Martin? I come from a tradition of love.

0: hold our heads high and be able to have open possibility of solidarity with the folk who mistreated you. It's hard to find a people in the modern world.
1: It's time
0: who
1: for
0: have
1: applause.
0: That kind of love. That's what's in the saxophone of John Coltrane's Love Supreme. That's what's in the song of Love and the Need of Love by a genius from Saginaw, Michigan named Stevie Wonder. You can hear it in Aretha. You can see it in James Baldwin's essays. Love forces us to take off the mask we know we cannot live within, but fear we cannot live without. Yes, and it comes all the way up. You can hear it in Mary J. I know she's the queen for the young folk, but I'm with Aretha. Oh, yes. You can hear it in the best of Beyonce, but I'm with Aretha.
1: Ooh, that's our girl.
0: I know. I love them. But the question is, you got to keep that tradition going. You see it in Donny Hathaway. You see it in Luther Vandross. You see it in the Delphonics and the Dramatics and the Mighty Dells and so forth and so on. Those are not just entertainers. They're love warriors. They're teaching the world something about love, given what is coming at them, which is hatred on every level and register. And young folk, that becomes a challenge to you. And of course, black folk have no monopoly on this. It's a human thing, isn't it? It's a thoroughly human thing. Bob Dylan's a Jewish brother. He's a blues man, vanilla blues man, right? Why? Because he's on the love train too. Just listen to his music. Bruce Springsteen, blue collar, vanilla blues man. And we could bring it all the way up to the present.
1: That's time for an applause right there. That's time for an applause because this thing that you're telling us to do, that you're challenging us to do, is hard. It's a hard thing.
0: You can't do it by yourself. Very difficult.
1: It's a difficult thing.
0: That's exactly right.
1: To love someone who is not loving you back, right? Not only just not loving you back, but harming you in the process. And that probably wears on an individual.
0: That's true.
1: How do you keep your black joy? How do you keep yourself to, you know, nourished and your spirit flowing and the juice flowing and the fresh water? And how do you stay so young and handsome?
0: Oh, Lord, have mercy. Good God Almighty. Well, my wife is smiling now. You see, you got my wife smiling.
1: She's beautiful, too.
0: Oh, indeed. Give it up for Anna. He did. Absolutely. My wife here, though. Wow. She keeps me smiling. But no, I got so much joy in my tank that I could go three lifetimes. Because when you come from the West family, you come out of Shiloh Baptist Church, if I could turn on John Coltrane and Aretha anytime I want, if I could have access to all of the riches of not just black America, but all around the world, that's enough love to keep me going. I just wish that it could have a larger impact on the world at large. That's the challenge, you see. That's the challenge. So in terms of myself, you know, I don't worry at all about black joy and black love and so forth. Oh, no, not at all whatsoever. Very much so. I've been blessed to have an abundance of it. And if you met my mother, you understand exactly what I'm talking about. I couldn't get to the crack house if I wanted to.
1: I see. That's a good thing.
0: Absolutely.
1: So it sounds like you were surrounded by love.
0: Absolutely.
1: Which we can actually find people to surround us with love.
0: Oh, yes. Well, they got a lot of people surrounded by love at Preuss. Is that right? And not just Preuss. I know we got other high schools as well and other schools as well. I'm just kind of focused on Preuss since we're here, though.
1: Well, that's okay, because Preuss is everybody. So the focus now is going to be on the students. I'm going to ask a few questions.
0: Ooh,
1: from them.
0: Indeed.
1: Yeah. And this is from Eden. And they're asking you, were there any times when you wanted to give up? If so, why did you want to give up? And how did you push through?
0: There's certainly moments where I want to give up, because we're all human. You know, I've been speaking for many, many decades now, and I've had a number of death threats. People have shown up and put a gun to my wife's head, and I've had folks standing in my driveway with shotguns, and I say to myself, I'm not thinking about giving up, but I've got to be concerned about the welfare of others, just not myself. See, so I had to think on it. I got to pray on it. I got to call my brother Clifton and work this thing through. See, there's nothing wrong with wrestling with despair. It's like the 32nd chapter of Genesis, where Jacob is wrestling with the angel of death in the midnight hour, and he emerges with a new name, Israel. Israel means God wrestler. Wounds, but new energy, new vision, you see. Wrestling with despair. Goethe, the great German poet, used to say, he or she who has never despaired has never lived. Because it's impossible to be human and to move from your mama's womb to the tomb and not wrestle with despair. When I stood in front of the coffin of my father, of my mother, I was overwhelmed. I should have been. That's human. That's human. I think about giving up. I said, what would they think? Would they want me to give up? I thought about it, but they want me. No, not at all. That love kicked in. That joy kicked in. That strength kicked in. That fortitude kicked in. That determination kicked in. And I emerged stronger than ever. See, mom just passed a few months ago. I could have gone into hibernation. But I come out like a spiritual Joe Frazier, Muhammad Ali, willing to swing and keep bearing witness to the degree to which I could be true to their standards. To their standards. And that's true for so many in this audience. I'm not alone in this regard. You've all wrestled with death and dread and despair and disappointment and disillusionment and so on, you see. So that's what I'd say to my dear sister. Does that make sense, my dear sister? Yes, all right, all right. Give it up for our sister here.
1: So
0: give it up for the high quality questions coming out of this high quality school.
1: So I love the fact that you really nailed that to the why. If you have a why for what you want to do, it keeps you coming back. And also I see you as an athlete, you have exercised that muscle that makes you continue to get stronger with each challenge.
0: Well, I thought I was going to be the next Willie Mays.
1: Well, there you go.
0: Then I thought I was going to be the next James Brown.
1: Oh, my. That's a big one.
0: So I failed on both accounts, but I'm still trying to be true to myself.
1: All right. So let's see if we can answer this one, because if you can answer this one, we are all going to settle and rest easy tonight. Is it possible to overcome white supremacy in a country built upon it? And that's from Anthony.
0: I'm not one to believe that you can eliminate evil. I think you can push it back. I think we can make breakthroughs against it, you see. I'd say the same thing about patriarchy. I'd say the same thing about the hatred of Jews and the hatred of Arabs and the hatred of Muslims, hatred of Palestinians and the hatred of Dalits and so forth. Can we ever eliminate that kind of evil? I don't think we can. I don't think we can. And if we proceed based on the fact that in the next few weeks or years, we're going to eliminate white supremacy, you're going to be profoundly disappointed. Profoundly disappointed, right? Right. Women have been hated and marginalized for thousands of years. Have we made breakthroughs against vicious forms of patriarchy? Absolutely, yes. Have we come anywhere near dismantling patriarchy? Absolutely not. Jews have been hated for 3,000 years. Still alive. Arabs, Muslims, hated for centuries. Still alive. Gay brothers, lesbian sisters, hated. Still alive. Non-binary, hated. Still alive. Black folk, oh Lord, have mercy. All you got to do is just turn on your television. You can see how cheap black life is to too many of our fellow citizens. Some of them policemen, some of them not. So it's not going to be a question of eliminating, my brother. It's going to be a question of you and I choosing to be human beings of integrity.

0: honesty, decency, generosity, moral consistency that says that we are in our own actions going to fight it no matter what. But because neither one of us are messiahs, we're not going to save anything or save anybody. We're just going to make it better. We're going to make it better.
1: Yeah, that's time to clap.
0: That's the commitment that we have. You see, that's the kind of
1: absolutely
0: commitment.
1: So we can leave the world better than we found it. I figure that's like right. If there's nothing to get up and love on, then maybe there's no reason to get up. But if I get up with the, I'm going to love somebody today, then I've got purpose.
0: Ooh, that's true.
1: It's going to drive us every day to leave the person, the place, the thing better than we found them that day.
0: And you see, the real challenge is that all of these evils that I'm talking about are deposited inside of us. So it's not just a matter of fighting the white supremacy over there. You can't grow up in America and not be shaped by white supremacy. Black people themselves have white supremacy inside of their own souls because we've been shaped by white supremacist civilizations. So what I'm talking about is coming to terms with the civil war taking place on the battlefield of our own souls that are connected to the racisms and sexisms and xenophobias and class arrogance and imperial hubris that's in the structures and institutions. The individuals and the institutions, the human beings and the structures are intertwined because that's what we've been taught. And what education at its deepest level is like Socrates. We are going to question this. We're going to scrutinize this, you see. It's like Amos and Esther and Jesus and Muhammad, that we are going to go a way against the dominant ways of the world. The dominant ways of the world are hatred, greed, domination, oppression, subjugation. We're going to create interruptions of those tendencies in the name of love, justice, mercy, dot, dot, dot.
1: How many lovers do we have out there? Can I hear all the lovers out there ready to interrupt?
0: Ready to interrupt.
1: That's ready.
0: Yes.
1: Now, here's another really good question from Jasmine. How can Black students today spread awareness to non-Black students about micro and macro aggressions effectively?
0: Wonderful question. The first thing is you always want to keep open the conversation. You don't want conversation stoppers. You want to make sure that people are open to listening. And how do you do that? You try to build trust. And you build trust through humility and fallibility. You say, well, you know, I know nobody has a monopoly on truth, but I got some things to say. I hope you're open. I'm going to listen to what you say, but I want you to listen to what I have to say. Let me tell you what it's like to be a beautiful, brilliant Black woman in America, given what happens every day. A certain look, a certain grin. I'll say something, nobody will listen. Somebody else say the same thing. Ooh, that's such a brilliant formulation. Wait a minute, I've already said it. You rendered me invisible. You need to know that. I don't put up with that. I'm a self-loving, self-respecting Black woman who comes from a great people. Say it with love, with a smile, but say it strongly too. Say it strongly too.
1: You sound like you've been at the table at some of these conversations with the sisters.
0: Oh, whoever come to the table for me, absolutely.
1: What are the benefits of diversity in leadership? Because I know we have our chief of diversity here from UC San Diego. We have major strategic initiatives at the university of which I attended. I'm an alum. Whoop, whoop, go Tritons. Yes.
0: Right.
1: Oh. Seen many things. But what are some of the benefits? And maybe you can talk about some of the challenges of diversity and leadership and accomplishing that and achieving that.
0: Diversity is inseparable from quality. Wow. Diversity increases the quality of the work done in any institution. Black people's anthem is lift every voice. And you lift every voice because by lifting every voice and hearing people's perspectives, it broadens the lens through which you look at the world. And all of us look at the world through a set of lens that are shaped by our experiences.

if your experiences are narrow and you use those narrow experiences to define other people's experiences, you are cheating yourself because you are actually blind and don't even know it. And all of us have our blind spots. All of us have our

0: ensure that we lift every voice so we can hear what our precious indigenous brothers and sisters got to say. Can you imagine what their view of America is from 1492 to the present, a 400-year war against them, and Americans run around telling the world we a beacon of liberty? No, you got to hear what indigenous brothers and sisters got to say. They've got their truth, length of their sufferings. You got to be broad enough, mature enough to embrace the best and the worst of your country. And so it is with the 1619 Project of black people. If you can't take the truth in terms of what it means to be enslaved for 244 years and 100 years under the U.S. Constitution and deal with the American terrorism coming your way because that makes you offended, you got to be able to come to terms with the truth. It doesn't mean that America is only a terrorist state. It means there's been terrorism in the development of the country. And if you're unwilling to listen and learn, it means you're not serious about the truth in education. And in the end, as Brother Malcolm X reminds us, you're going to reap what you sow. Chickens come home to roost. The truths and the sufferings crushed to earth will rise again. And you have to be equipped and ready when they do come home to roost. And that's true for every life, every nation, every empire, every social regime.
1: Awesome. That's awesome. Damon Williams said in his book on leadership, diversity and leadership, that our country will never realize its full potential unless everyone is represented at the table. Economically, financially, socially, emotionally, we will not realize our fullness until we realize diversity. So thank you for that question, and let's continue in that quest for diversity. Let's give it up for that answer. I love it.
0: No, that, the question is so wonderful.
1: Malia is asking today, she says, have you always been outspoken about political and social issues, or was it a skill you learned through experience? Have you always been this vocal? Was there a time when you held your peace and you didn't say anything? Or is this a skill that you learned through experience?
0: Well, I've always tried to be a jazz man in the life of the mind, which means I've got to have the right timing. You see, so I can't just speak all the time. Just like we were saying last night when the young folk tell me to stay woke. No, I can't stay woke. I don't want to suffer from insomnia now. No, I got to time myself. I come out of the sixth chapter of Ephesians. Put on the full armor. You got to be fortified. And when you're fortified, you got to have the right timing. When you're going to fight this particular skirmish, when this particular battle might be the pivotal one for the war and so forth. And so it's true that going back to when I was 6, 7 years old, I was speaking out. But for me, you know, it's not just a matter of speaking out, and it's not just a matter of speaking truth to power. A lot of people say, oh, Brother West, you speak truth to power. I say, you know, I just try to speak the truth because sometimes the relatively powerless need as much as the truth as anybody else.
1: Absolutely.
0: And when you speak the truth, it's always Janet's face. It cuts a lot of ways. It begins with yourself. When you speak the truth about yourself, that's painful. There is no truth that's not in some sense a challenge to yourself, to your people, to your community, to your nation, to the world. And that's why going back to that issue of love, I mean, even during the Obama years when I was very critical of Obama because I just couldn't stand those drones being dropped on those precious Pakistanis and Afghanistan folk, or him bailing out Wall Street and not bailing out homeowners. You see, and they say, oh, how you so critical of a black man? You ought to be giving him a standing ovation. I said, I did give him a standing ovation for about 2 hours. I was breakdancing in such a way I made MC Hammer look like a Boy Scout. Because black success is a beautiful thing, but black success is not black greatness. And greatness is a moral and spiritual criteria. And if you're not attending to the least of these, the poor, the elderly, the prisoners, that's Matthew 25, then a critique is to bear. when they say, oh, you so critical of Obama, black folk gonna turn against you. I said, I don't love black folk in order for black people to love me back. I love

0: black people because they're worthy of being loved. Yes. This is a matter of integrity. This is not popularity.
1: Yes.
0: Is it? Well, you know, I travel with my dear brother, Robert George. You know, he's a conservative Republican brother. And I love him like a brother, and our families are very close. Why are you traveling the country with a vanilla conservative Republican brother? You know he's wrong about some things. I say he's wrong about a whole lot of things. He's still my brother. That's going to make you unpopular. I'm not worried about popularity. I'm trying to be true to what mom and dad and the others at their best represented, which is the standards of integrity, honesty, and decency. So I can revel in his humanity and still point out how wrong he is on a whole host of issues of public policy. That's what it is to be human at the deepest level. And that's very important for the young folk. Don't just spend time and hang out with the people you agree with. Don't demonize people you disagree with. You be true to yourself, think for yourself, and allow overlap so that you always stay in contact with the humanity of the folk. That's a challenge, but it's a beautiful thing to be a part of, because that's what it means to stay on the love train.
2: To agree, to disagree.
0: That's right.
2: In love. Keep the conversation open.
0: Absolutely.
2: So that we can make transformation. I love it. How can we dismantle male entitlement in the black community?
0: You got to hit it head on. We brothers need to be pushed against the wall, rendered accountable, answerable, responsible, and then telling the stories of the past. Of even the great male figures. W.B. Du Bois, the great public intellectual of the 20th century, PhD Harvard. Why did you push out Ida B. Wells Barnett when the NAACP was founded? You ought to be shaming yourself, even though we recognize your great contributions. You see? Martin Luther King Jr., we understand that you didn't always treat the sisters the way you should, even given your greatness. We appreciate your greatness. We are going to render you accountable. And that's true right across the board. Right across the board. So that in the present day, our sisters, building on Audre Lorde and Bell Hooks, and Toni Morrison and Alice Walker and the whole host of waves of magnificent black women, you see, they become exemplars who, not out of envy or resentment, but out of their own sense of self-respect and out of the welfare of the larger community, bring critique to bear on brothers who are too patriarchal, misogynistic, and so forth. So you don't, in other words, you don't put up with the male entitlement at all. Not at all. Indeed. And you know, the black tradition is the only tradition in the modern world where the major path blazers and initiators were women. Poetry, Phyllis Wheatley.
1: Yes,
0: and Plato in the essay. The greatest novelist, Toni Morrison. Greatest playwright, Lorraine Hansberry. The greatest first wave of blues singers, Ma Rainey, Bessie Smith, the greatest vocalist. And we got some serious black brothers, Nick, Nat King Cole's and Johnny Hartman. But when it comes to Ella Fitzgerald and Sarah Vaughan and Billie Holiday and Dinah Washington and Carmen McRae, even the brothers got to sit down. And we're talking about quality. We ain't talking about gender preference. We're talking about excellence. At the highest level, you see, Mahalia, Aretha, we can go on and on. What is it about these people whose black women constitute the exemplars of the highest levels of excellence? Anna Julia Cooper gets a 67 years old, writes the dissertation in French and gets a PhD from the Sorbonne as a principal of a high school, just like this 6th grade to 12th grade high school here, the Preuss School. Anna Julia Cooper. what

0: a cloud of witnesses. Not because, oh, they're women, oh, they're women, we so glad that they're women. No, they're the best. They did the best. They exemplified excellence. That's what we're talking about. That's the crucial thing. And they contribute to the larger community. They don't do it just to be isolated successes. They do it because they love something bigger than them, the children, the community, and they're connected to their past, and they authorize a different future. That's the key. I know my dear brother Kanye West the other day, you know, he said, we got to do away with Black History. We just want Black Future Month. I said, my dear brother, who could be my cousin, I said, don't you think that you can't talk about the future unless you connect it to the best of the past. Mm-hmm. You think you exist without your mama and grandmama, and you think you exist without Tupac and Biggie and the greatest of them all, Rakim? Come on, Kanye. If your music, which is so profound, because he is an artistic genius, your music allows for the tradition to be heard, is working through it. And your voice is connected to the voices who came before. And every performance in the presence of great art authorizes a different future because it doesn't allow despair to have the last word. Let me see. And so the three dimensions of time, of past, present, and future, are intertwined. So you can't talk about the future unless you're talking about the past and the best of the past operating in the present so that the present can lead toward a better future. All three of them intertwined. And I think he got the point.
1: I think he got the point.
0: Yeah, because I love the brother. He just confused about a whole lot of things.
1: And could be your cousin.
0: And could be my cousin. Because, you know, his people come from Oklahoma like mine. Not a lot of Black West.
1: That's a really good point. We have to embrace the past.
0: Absolutely.
1: To connect us to the future. We just had a door decorating contest at Proy's on Black History.
0: Oh, beautiful.
1: And we had a phenomenon that I've never seen before. And it's going to relate to this question. But they had all kind of the past historic figures. And then, lo and behold, our vice principal got on the door. Her picture.
0: Ooh,
1: Ms. Lalika Faye Watson.
0: Where is the vice principal? Where is she? There she is.
1: And the scholar says
0: we salute you, my dear sister.
1: She made the wall of Black History a current forerunner.
0: Yes.
1: And I was so impressed that our scholars honored her in that way. And let her know. They said, Miss Watson, you are our Black History. And so I just want to acknowledge her for that. But also I want to tie it in to this connection about your, you mentioned a lot of your role models and people who have influenced you. But what are some of your current day living legends that inspire you?
0: So who are some of the present ones? Probably the greatest Black intellectual who inspires me would be Farrah Jasmine Griffin. My wife and I talk about her all the time. She's a giant. She's the adopted daughter of Toni Morrison. She's written some of the most powerful texts on Toni Morrison. She wrote a book on Billie Holiday called If You Can't Be Free, Be a Mystery. It's unbelievable text. She wrote another text on John Coltrane and Miles Davis when they were working together. She wrote another text on what set you flowing. Because, of course, the most important movements of the last 50 years is the migrations and the refugees and the asylums of people who move from one country to another. My dear beloved wife comes out of Iran. All the way, she's pushed out of Iran. Lucky to get out of Iran. They're trying to kill her and her family. I'm sure many of you come from different places. My dear brother Chancellor, you may have had people one or two generations away who made their way to America. Is that right? Or how many generations is it? Yeah, just one generation. That's beautiful, you see. Part of this most fundamental process of migration, immigration across national boundaries and within national boundaries, you see. And the challenge becomes then, how do we ensure that we bring the best of our various traditions? Because keep in mind, when we talk about the past got good and the bad.
1: Right.
0: You see, you're talking about roots. I'm going back to my roots. Which roots

0: you're going back to. Everybody got something in their roots that's thuggish and gangster-like. Everybody, every culture, every nation. Every nation's got ties to domination, repression, whatever country it is. But you also got resistance and resilience in the face of it. If you go back to those roots, you see, then we can come together with the cross-fertilizing of our the best of our past together. And we had always hoped that that's true, not just for America, but for any nation, but for any nation. But it's always a challenge.
1: Always a challenge.
0: Always a challenge.
1: Well, we're coming to the end here. So we're going to end with this last charge here.
0: Mm.
1: And we want you to share with the youth, what legacy do you want them to leave? We hear your legacy. We see the path that you're creating, but that baton pass to them. Charge them right now with what legacy you want them to leave in this world.
0: Mm. Well, one is I want the young people to recognize that there's nobody like you in the history of the cosmos. And just like your fingerprint, you got a voice. You got a calling. You got a mission. You got something to do that nobody else in the world can do. And it's not just in terms of your education. It's in terms of you being a human being who chooses to love. You can love your friends and love your parents in a way that nobody else can. You can build on the best of your history, which is distinct in terms of being manifest in unique, singular, irrepeatable you. So that means then that you're not going to run around imitating people. So Ralph Waldo Emerson says imitation is suicide. Emulation is a sign of an adolescent mind. You're going to be yourself. There used to be a brother who played organ in my church, Shiloh Baptist Church. He's from Vallejo. We knew him as Sylvester, but he's known to the world for the genius that he is. His name is Sly Stone. Mm. And he wrote a song called Thank You for Letting Me
1: Be Myself. Again.
0: And he did it in a funky mood. I know
1: very
0: y'all
1: funky.
0: Listen
1: this is
0: to
1: very
0: some
1: funky. We love
0: funky
1: that.
0: Music, but Sly was funky. But he was saying something profound. There's a brother who lives right here in San Diego. He was there last night. His name is Sal. He just did a new album with Sly called Destiny. And he got all three of us, me and Sly and Sal, on the single, Destiny. Because Sly is a truth teller to you. Be yourself. There's only one self like you, and you having your self-confidence and your self-respect can build on the best of your roots and take it to a level I know not of. Because I'm an old brother, old school. There's no way I can understand things in your circumstances and conditions in the way that you do, so you can build on whatever I've been about and take it to a place I know not of. Sly wrote another song called I Won't Take You Higher. You take it higher. More excellence, more vision, more love, more courage. Woo! More determination.
1: Yes.
0: More style. Do it with style now because you got your own individual style. Didn't say swagger. I didn't say swagger. Swagger is spectacle. Style comes from the depth of your soul to touch other souls. And I would say you want to do it in a soulful way. And by soul, I'm not talking about just something that black people possess, even though we got a lot of it. But soul is the sharing of a soothing sweetness to others against the backdrop of a catastrophic world. So it's being kind and gentle and sweet as well as involved in the quest for truth and beauty and goodness. And only you can do it in your way. That's the key. And I'm thoroughly convinced that the students that we're looking at here, not just at the one institution we've been hiring, but all the students here, I don't want to exclude some of the older folk. But all of us here at our best in our own unique ways can be forces for good, and even better forces for good, whatever faults and foibles that we have. So thank you all so very much.

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1: And Dr. Cornell West, you have dropped some wisdom and knowledge on us today. We'll never be the same, will we? 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

Thanks, everyone. It's really a pleasure to be here with you this morning. And I was invited to come and talk about AI and ethics in healthcare. And so I was just giving you a teaser here of what this talk will be about, which is a little bit more focus on the kind of intelligence that I think sometimes the artificiality might, in fact, preclude us from accessing. And I also just thought maybe this morning could be about a provocation and a way to get you all twisted up and upset and maybe anxious and stressed, so that we can, in fact, move toward the questions and the provocations and the answers that we really so desperately need, all of us. So let me just tell you a little bit about myself and how I got to this work. I have a PhD in library and information science from the University of Illinois at Urbana-Champaign. I have focused all of my work, I really kind of got to this field of thinking about technology and society by way of thinking about what does it mean that it's so difficult to preserve knowledge and transfer knowledge and pass on knowledge. And of course, people who come from the field of library science are especially concerned with humanities knowledge and how do we preserve it over the time span of, let's say, 1,000 years, 100 years or more. So I was very interested in this new kind of upstart company that libraries were getting excited about when I was in grad school called, ever heard of it, it's called Google. And it was so interesting to see how many people in the knowledge and information space and fields were thinking that they had to move and model so much of our knowledge preservation work around what Silicon Valley was doing and how they were, in fact, borrowing the longstanding citation practices, for example, that we use in academia to signal the validity or not of things on the web. But more importantly, I was noticing that the public was moving away from trusted knowledge experts and just Googling it. And so that was really what led to the book Algorithms of Oppression, which was a very long and detailed, and it's a book you don't read at night before you go to bed. Okay, I'm just going to say.

It's like a weekend Saturday read kind of thing. But I was, you know, I wrote that book, and it's all of the reasons why we shouldn't just Google it and why we shouldn't just trust these large-scale digital media systems for very important information and knowledge transfer. And part of the root of that work and concern was really about the kinds of biases that we already knew were baked into knowledge and information systems, starting with things like the Library of Congress subject headings or the Dewey Decimal system. I mean, anybody here under 40 is like, what's that? But the rest of us with gray hair, this is all gray hair under here. Don't let this die for you. We knew that, in fact, these systems were full of societal concerns. I mean, blatantly racist and sexist kinds of language and classification schemes. And so I've been concerned with the underlying logics of the kinds of systems that seem invisible, that are also incredibly boring, because I think that it's in the boring and banal where the magic happens. I feel like that should be on a t-shirt. But I was not the only one who was thinking about this. So my colleague, Julia Powles, who's now at UCLA, was also during those years, finished graduate school in 2012. I was writing about this in, I guess, as early as 2010, 2011, 12. But across the way, across the Atlantic, Julia Powles and Hal Hodson were writing about what was happening with Google and DeepMind and their kind of takeover of the national healthcare system in the UK. And this was we are a decade later, truly, still grappling with large Silicon Valley companies kind of encroaching upon incredibly sensitive, important data and knowledge about us. And what's more difficult, as it was a decade ago, is that these players are so large and so aggressive that it's difficult for us to even imagine doing our work without their kind of backbones that they're providing. Of course, in the UC, I'm in the Department of Information Studies at UCLA. We were the only department at UCLA who wrote a letter of protest about the UC moving its IT backbone to Google. We were literally, it was like 14 nerds who really knew what the consequences of that would be. And so, you know, now we are deeply embedded with all kinds of systems across the UC and beyond where the major tech companies are really having access at an unprecedented level to public data and incredibly sensitive data. And so I'm going to talk about what I think the stakes of that are. Certainly, alongside that, we have algorithmic decision-making systems that are embedded across all kinds of industries now and that are deeply consequential in both life or death decisions that are made about people, whether they go to prison or not, whether they are if first in line for a vaccine or not. I was just sharing with one of our colleagues earlier, I just anecdotally reminding about the when the COVID-19 vaccine came out and Stanford University Hospital, you probably remember this story, had to make a decision about who would get the vaccine first. Their algorithm, of course, sorted for people who were over 60, who were elderly, and it just happened to be that most of them were emeriti faculty who were at home and were not working in the hospital. And so the frontline workers were screened out of the COVID-19 vaccination first batches. So those kinds of things in terms of what are the models, what's the underlying logic of a model, what's the data that's used to train a model, and where are those models working to really overdetermine what is possible for people and for society? These are the kinds of things that I wake up every day and talk about and work on and research. And of course, you can imagine that makes me, not the person you want to sit next to at a dinner party. Do you know? It's just really terrible. All right.
We also are seeing these headlines all over the news about, you know, newer developments in AI and the way in which it, for example, is biased or discriminates against different language groups, including, you know, Americans, African Americans, or that is making decisions or predictions based on dialects. And I think that these are the kinds of things that we could have looked at a decade ago and saw the writing was on the wall that these things were happening in other systems. But now we know, and you know, we could spend a whole day just talking about what are the logics underneath how these models get trained, what's the data they get trained on, the content moderators that are adjudicating content across a lot of different kinds of systems, they get it wrong, the way that software is used, of course, data labeling and things that go terribly wrong in that. And I'll talk a little bit about that. But when we start talking about large language models, we're seeing even worse kinds of results, or at least similar to the kinds of things that I saw when I was studying search engines. And some of these things, this is a great story that I put the citation here that you might want to check out about things like lighter or darker skin tones and how large language models relate to them. And of course, the way in which they ascribe certain kinds of values to people. In this study, it found that images for high-paying jobs, when you were looking in a large language model and asking it to generate images, higher-paying jobs or higher class status occupations were ascribed lighter skin tones, or white people. That's really what it's saying. And darker skin tones were ascribed to things like fast food workers or social workers. So these are the kinds of things that I think are often under the hood that people who at a surface level use different kinds of technologies at the interface level might not ever think about in terms of how do these models work, what's the, again, how have they been trained? And these are incredibly important. My friend Deb Raji at UC Berkeley, she worked on a very important paper called Gender Shades with Timnit Jabrew and Joy Balwamini. This study, Gender Shades, was very important in helping us understand facial recognition systems and the way in which they are racially biased and have the least recognition or have the highest failure rate on darker melanated people, especially Black women. And that Gender Shades paper has had a big impact on the industry and facial recognition technologies. But Deb has gone on now to study things like how data labeling has had a tremendous impact on things like vision, AI. Here you can see in this image, this is machine learning now. When a machine is labeling automatically data that is fed into it, both of these hands are holding thermometers. But the machine learning algorithm recognizes the Black hand as holding a gun and labels it as such, and then labels the white hand correctly as holding a thermometer. So these are the kinds of things, again, that I think are incredibly concerning when we pull these out-of-the-box kinds of technologies and use them in our business and personal lives. Of course, bringing this closer to home, and you know, I think Dr. Singh is here, who is, you know, one of my heroes in this field, who I feel like is really more qualified than I am to speak about failure rates of AI in the field of medicine. Medicine is not my area of specialization. But, you know, that we have a kind of a twofold problem of both large language models being used by professionals in diagnostic ways, but we also have the public self-diagnosing through its use of lots of things. I know I'm not the only one here who has a PhD in WebMD, but I will tell you that for sure, in the times when I didn't have good healthcare,
that the internet was my doctor, and I know

plenty of people today for whom that is the case too. And we don't have to be embarrassed. We're just doing our best. But imagine what this means then, of course, for the public. And of course, these are then structural problems that the sociologist in me also writes about. Like, what does it mean that we live in a country where healthcare is privatized, where it's increasingly difficult to access? Of course, we've seen what's happened to Medicare, what happens when politics completely decimate our social safety nets that were already so thin and delicate in this country. And then what does that do? Well, that forces more people to turn to digital systems to try to make sense of their lives and their health. I put a big red mark out on this because there was a moment under the Biden administration where we were starting to get some regulatory traction in the United States. And that's all gone. So I'm just going to skip over this slide. I used to talk about this, but there's no point because that's all over. And that is troublesome. So the question then to me is, how do we bring complex intelligence to AI-driven healthcare, which I think is a little bit different than how do we think about AI healthcare ethically? I think we want to always keep the humans in the forefront of the complex intelligence that we need in healthcare and other systems. So I've recently started collaborating with Donald Martin. He's formerly of Google, which is about the most hilarious thing that the universe could do to me is to pair me up with a former Google executive. But I really enjoy Donald's work, and I wanted to bring your attention to it because we are spending now a lot of time thinking about what does it mean for people, for communities to participate in the AI infrastructure? So you saw all of the kinds of things that are part of the current infrastructure. What does it mean for communities to actually be able to participate in building AI infrastructures that are directly beneficial back to them and their communities, where all of the knowledge and societal context that's missing from AI systems is something that communities can themselves hold on to and keep control over, which of course is the part of AI development that the big tech companies are the least interested in. And I find that so interesting that they, it's very expensive to get forensic on people. It's much easier to do kind of mass aggregation unless you have $1 billion from the federal government, let's say to Palantir, to get forensic about immigration, then we see where the resources are distributed. But here's a kind of an example. Each of us is kind of living here. We have, kind of this image of a Black woman who has many, many factors that influence kind of her social context. She's Black. She experiences racial discrimination. She might be single, she might be mom, she might be Christian, maybe she lives in a red state, maybe there's issues around healthcare access, childcare costs, maybe she votes Democrat. Well, we know she votes Democrat, it's not even a maybe. She's an HBCU grad, she experiences gender discrimination. Obviously, she's also getting paid 60 cents on the dollar, 66 cents on the dollar, the wage gap. She's got student debt, and these are all factors that might be part of this specific person's experience as they walk into a healthcare situation. Now, we've done some modeling. Donald's done some incredible modeling, especially with respect to things like racial health disparity. And one of the things that we know, for example, is that AI developers are often using proxies to represent the complexity of all that is her, right? So they might use a proxy like how much she spends on healthcare as an indicator of whether she's getting good access to healthcare or, the more she spends on healthcare, that might be a proxy for the better solutions that might be suggested to her, right, in a healthcare situation. It might signal that she's invested in her health, and so she's someone that a healthcare system might take her more seriously, just by virtue of the fact that, let's say, she has insurance compared to someone who doesn't.
Unfortunately,

These factors also are part of the reason, for example, especially things around like wage gap, maybe that she's a single mom. Those things might be factors in why she doesn't spend as much money or resource on healthcare, right? Maybe she's neglecting to take care of herself or get into those doctor's appointments because she's got the whole world on her back and she's handling a lot of business. And I can attest to even being married, that might also be the case too. So these are the kinds of things that where the proxies really are insufficient in the way the AI models are built. And these are the kinds of things that can lead to racial disparity. And we've been working together now to study and understand what it means that when medical algorithms, for example, favor white patients over sicker black patients. This is like a personal issue for both of us. But we also know that it's very difficult to intervene at the level of like the systems that are getting adopted by healthcare systems in particular. So this is one of the reasons why this research is so important. And we're really open to talking to others who are working in this area. Here's kind of an example of what I mean by the proxy spending on healthcare, right? So the assumption here, let's say, is that the more you spend, that this is, on your complex healthcare needs, that, this somehow would flag you in a system. And yet all of this other societal context is missing. So not only that the healthcare has structural inequities, you may not get to access to the best doctors who are willing to recommend you. You may not get the best notes taken about the problems that you're reporting, right? All of the kinds of things. You may just not have access to healthcare at all. We know those things increase things like underdiagnosis. We know from long histories of medical experimentation on Black communities that there's a weakened trust, a serious lack of trust in some cases, on some issues in the healthcare system writ large, which would also keep people from coming and engaging. There's the racial wealth gap, which impacts your ability to engage in care. And all of those things really lead to decreased spending on healthcare. So if healthcare, again, spending is the proxy for being flagged for better healthcare, then we're in trouble. And this is just one example. There's just like so many ways that we could model the societal context that's missing from patient care. So Donald and I are working together now to develop what we're calling the Equitable AI Underwriters Lab, which is really a way that we can do more social context modeling around important problems and have communities be able to participate in developing the knowledge that's needed to, in many cases, probably signal that what the answer is not AI to solve their problems, but in fact, other kinds of structural and social interventions. So some of the things that I think we can do around this is think about bespoke small expert models with local control rather than, and I had a chance to speak with the chancellor here at UC San Diego. And one of the things that I was really heartened by was the fact that, he was not interested in turning over the AI backbone to OpenAI, but rather to think about how does UC San Diego develop its own models. And then I was like, could you come be our chancellor at UCLA? So that probably isn't going to happen. But I'm just saying that those are the kind, that's the kind of way we need to be thinking, especially for those of us in the UC system. We are public institutions, and I think that we have a job to be pointed toward the public good.
And so this is one of the other provocations that I really, like, I just could have never imagined that I would have the honor to get to speak to a room full of people who are decision makers around the way that our public institutions will operate and move with the public. But the public good and our public institutions are massively under attack right now. I mean, this is not a secret, not only as scholars. I mean, I was

Sharing, Amy and I were lamenting that probably our work is illegal now under the Trump administration in terms of its focus on equity and inclusion and care for social justice. But, you know, the truth is we are one of the most powerful public institutions in the world and certainly in the United States. And so the decisions that we make are so incredibly important. And I know for a fact from spending a reasonable amount of time in Sacramento that the technology companies are constantly looking for opportunities to transfer public wealth from public systems and institutions into their coffers. And so we need to actually think again, and I point back to Julia Powell's early work in 2017, what does it mean when we turn to these companies to be the backbone? And how does that make patients and the public vulnerable? I think, you know, we also know that there's incredible data exposures that are happening. I was at Washington University in St. Louis a few years ago, meeting with medical doctors there. And one of the things that they talked about as unintended consequences of trying to do things like build interoperable systems and data sharing for patients across systems, both kind of like public and county health systems and the university healthcare system, was that that data then was being opened up in ways that they had not intended for, you know, law enforcement agencies, foster care systems. So where a patient might report to their doctor confidentially, well, I'm in transition in my housing and I don't have a place to live right now. Maybe I'm couch surfing or maybe I'm precarious in my housing, that those notes then going into a system that might then be available to a social service system that then comes and takes the children away from that patient. So these are the kinds of things that are actually happening. And I would point to the work of Victoria Copeland, who has written about algorithmic predictive systems and the way in which they are pointed at women, for example, in Los Angeles who live on Skid Row, who are much more likely to lose their children, even though they have system support networks in place to care for those children while they are in transition. So that reducing those data exposures is so, so important. And I think that's just keeping a civil and human rights lens on the case and in the foreground. And then of course, you know, we need human beings for social and contextual decision-making. You know, in an instant, we have a different understanding of a person. I know all of us who interact with students, I don't have patience, nobody wants that. But certainly with students, you know, we see what it's like when we think of them one way, we know them one way, and then we learn something else about them. I think about this sometimes with students who don't make it to class regularly. And then I learn, for example, that they're caring for a person who is deeply unwell. And that changes in an instant how I am ready to move with them and see them be successful in the classroom. So those are things that an AI system can't do for us. And I think that, again, it's very important that we think about that the variables, you know, AI-driven systems need a level of stability and standardization, just writ large. But we variables in this room are incredibly dynamic and different, and we're different moment to moment, day to day, year to year. So these things are things to keep in mind. And then, of course, for me, I just believe one of the most important interventions we can have as we're thinking about this is always thinking about the balance of resource investment in technology versus people. And, you know, when you think about $1 billion being put into a system like Palantir to gather forensic information on undocumented people, what could that $1 billion have done to help legalize people and set them up for success? So there's lots of ways to think about the way that we invest resources. So these are some books that if you're just getting into this conversation about technology and society, I, you know, this is like a great summer reading list. I threw Algorithms of

0: progression in there if you're interested. But all of these books, I think, you know, you could walk away just with a like such a deeper understanding of the complexity. And I know it will help the work that you do as well. So last thing I'll just say is, you know, we now have systems at the federal level that and in countries around the world that are collecting forensic level information on people in the public in the most anti-democratic ways. And of course, these are things that the government can't do because it would be illegal seven ways to Sunday. But it is not illegal when private companies do that. And when you think about the alliances that are coming between social media companies and other kinds of data collection companies, we in the UC have also been thinking about this. I wanted to kind of draw your attention to this responsible AI strategy report that you can just search for quickly and find online. In it talks about, and of course, you know, students have also been protesting the way in which their data and is going into systems. So Berkeley's had a big student protest around this. Faculty at UCLA, we've been very animated around this. But I think it's something to keep in mind, again, because at the hyper-local level of your interface or our interfaces with these systems, we might never think about what the consequences of the kinds of data we collect on people can do to completely alter their lives. Last thing I'll say is, for those of you who train medical students, this is probably my favorite joke on Reddit right now. Your future doctor is using ChatGPT to pass med school, so you better start eating healthy. I love this. I think it just you know, tells us some of the things we should be thinking about as we continue our work. And that's it. Thank you. We could take a few questions.
1: Yeah, we got some questions from the audience.
0: If you just want to do a deep breath, that's okay too. Listen, I'm really thrilled. Okay, here we go. Hi.
2: Yeah, so I'm thank you so much for your talk. Big fan of your work.
0: Thank you.
2: And I think one of the things I'm curious to hear you kind of reflect on and talk about is sort of this tension between accuracy and bias on the one hand and sort of privacy on the other. And you kind of mentioned how some of these don't grab the context. And so if we add more data, add more cultural context, maybe they'll get better. But that requires us to do more data collection, more tracking,
0: That's right.
2: more surveillance. So how do you think about that trade-off?
0: Yeah, I think that the data collection should, and there's really smart people doing work around things like data trust and community level control over data. I mean, for me, putting all that data in the hands of OpenAI or Google is not the way. But thinking about, and I was here last year for a similar conference and met Dr. Kalu Fox, and who's here at UC San Diego and is doing a lot of really interesting work around indigenous models of knowledge control. And so I'm really curious and interested in that kind of work. And we do that in libraries. We also think about not all knowledge is for everyone. You have to earn the right to have access to that knowledge. I think there's a lot of wisdom in thinking about those kinds of models. I know that in the US, and especially even in my field, we are just like strung out on the idea of open access and open data. But of course, that is a model that emanates largely from communities who don't live under surveillance, for whom that seems like a perfectly reasonable and logical way to organize information. You know, a patient should, and of course now we have in California, we just, Jonathan Porat of the California Technology Officer just announced, I think in December, that we will be able to, you know, opt our own consumer data out of like data brokers and these kinds of systems, which I think is so incredibly important. We should be able to also do that, of course, with our medical records, our healthcare. So there is a tension between collecting more data and privacy, but I don't think we have to collect data in ways that it feeds into systems that harm us. What is very helpful is when

0: And of course, Black women's mortality during childbirth, for example, is a very important issue that other Black women would not know as an issue were it not understood in aggregate. And then, of course, the leading advocate on this issue, in fact, a Black woman just passed away two or three weeks ago in childbirth, which is a total devastation. So I think we have to figure out how do we solve problems for groups of people that don't have to translate to their problems being inserted into large systems. And those are the kinds of things where data trusts and community level control. So we're doing a lot of work at the Center on Resilience and Digital Justice that I lead with working with civil rights groups, for example, and really helping them understand the role they play in protecting communities. We need legislation and regulation that keeps those data trusts private and usable for people. And that also would probably mean we have some reimagining to do about healthcare delivery as well, which happens in these, again, large aggregated models, national models. I mean, UCLA Health is constantly adding clinics, for example, and like massively upskilling standards. But you know, some of us are old enough to remember when the doctor, our doctor, was the repository of the knowledge, right? Not the AI system. So I think, you know, these are really complex issues we're going to have to solve. They probably won't get solved with AI, but they will get solved, I think, with thoughtful people working on the kind of legislative front, the community, social movement level, the technical system and security levels. And then, you know, I think there's also for me, I guess living in California, I can't not think about what happens to all of our knowledge when the grid goes down or, you know, there's a fire or there's no power or all the things too. So I think it's also really important that we have these knowledge systems that can persist beyond electricity or other kinds of things that might immediately thwart the whole project. It's a really good question. It's a difficult one to answer too.
1: Okay, so this question relates to your very last one, Reddit quote that, you know, the future physicians are using AI. Well, I'm faculty at UCSD Pharmacy here, and I have a course right now. My students said, "Oh yeah, we uploaded your lecture materials onto an AI platform to allow them to get the summary of what." Although I do reviews for them. What is your policy at UCLA and what's your stance on students using AI uploading faculty notes?
0: Well, no. That's my policy. We don't have a campus policy yet. We're constantly talking about this in larger forums of faculty. It's very, this has been an issue where you would think there's more of a divide among the faculty. You know, our North Campus faculty were like the humanities, social science, arts faculty, and our South Campus are the engineering and medicine faculty, life science faculty, geographically. And you would think this would be a big issue, divide issue, but actually it's been so fascinating for me to watch my colleagues in statistics and data science and computational medicine who are feel just like you. What are you doing uploading all my data sets to ChatGPT? Like, they're very concerned. I mean, obviously, we all should be concerned. My books and work have already been stolen by Anthropic and OpenAI to train their models, you know. Oh, everybody here should be checking, too, for the lawsuit and register and see if your books and articles have been training AI models, because there's a nationwide lawsuit going on for all of our stolen intellectual property. So do that. But also, I mean, I just realized this is being recorded for television too. So also you at home should check your stuff too. So, you know, I think the policies should be, every student on campus should be taking these kind of critical AI literacy courses. We should really mandate these, and we should teach students these kinds of things and more. We have a freshman cluster course called Data Justice in Society that I teach in, and, the exercise of just teaching the students to, for one class period of 70 minutes, close the laptop, put the phone in.

in the bag and be with me as I give a lecture is so stress-inducing for them. And so we are also having to teach students, and we're really committed to teaching students how to sit in a 70-minute lecture without transcribing. It's like at the airline counter. It's like,

to get the grade, which passed the test, which has very little relationship to are you learning? And so that tension is a tension I think everyone is grappling with, and obviously AI is making it more difficult, but we are resisting very much in trying to get students to go old school because we're Gen X. I don't know, that's all we know how to do. Thank you.

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I'm going to present some data from a study I did to evaluate the ecology of hominin scavenging, but I'll start by talking a bit more broadly about how archaeologists can use evidence from butchered animal bones to understand prehistoric meat eating in terms of potentially both hunting and scavenging. So as someone who studies prehistory, I start with a totally blank canvas when I attempt to reconstruct the diets of ancient humans. I try to paint a picture of the past that I know will always be incomplete. We will never have all the pixels, but I'm dedicated to finding the filters on the lenses through which we can peer back in time and try to reconstruct something rich in detail, like this National Geographic illustration of what I can only describe as a hominin meat picnic. One of the fun things about studying hominin meat eating is there are so many different lines of evidence that we can use to do so. We can use chimpanzee and human forager diets, and the talks earlier today have addressed some of this. We can look at hominin fossils themselves. We can look at the size and shape of teeth. The talk before mine by Margaret addressed this a bit. We can look at jaws and skulls, and we can look at even body size and shape. We can also look at the chemistry, which is what the talk before mine really focused on, of those actual hominin fossils. We can look at animal fossils, particularly those with direct evidence for butchery, and that's what I'll focus on a little bit after this. To do that, we often use a method called actualism, where we either do experiments or make observations in the present. We look at bones on the present for traces left of behavior from those experiments or observations. We then look at fossils in the past, see if we can find similar traces, and then we can infer that similar behaviors occurred in the past. We can also look at the archaeological record at tools made by hominins that were used for meat eating. And we can even use newer methods like looking at ancient molecules. And so less than a year and a half ago, a team of archaeologists announced that they had found ancient animal proteins, basically the residue of blood, skin, and flesh from animals, on the edges of 17 stone tools from an excavation in Jordan dating back to 250,000 years ago. It kind of blows my mind a bit that now we have direct evidence for even what kinds of animals hominins were butchering a quarter of a million years ago. In this case, we're talking about camels, wild cattle, rhino, horses, and duck. So I use a method called taphonomy. This is the lens that I most often look through to examine the diets of early humans. Taphonomy is the study of what happens to an organism after its death until its discovery as a fossil. Here's a great illustration by a paper by Nina Jablonski.

Onsky and colleagues of a possible taphonomic scenario resulting in the accumulation of giant panda bones in a cave in China. I'm particularly interested in what happens right at and after death. So that's that middle row, really between boxes number 3 and 4. And when it comes to thinking about hominin meat eating, the main way to investigate this is through the study of animal fossils with butchery marks, including cut marks made from skinning, disarticulating, and defleshing animals, as well as percussion marks left by bashing bones open to get at the fat and calorie-rich marrow. I also study tooth marks and other chewing damage left by carnivores. The lens I use is literally a hand lens, like a simple magnifying glass that I can use to identify these marks on fossil bones. So I'm going to take you on a taphonomic timeline of what we know about the earliest evidence for hominin carnivory. And the bulk of the evidence for the earliest carnivory in human evolutionary history really comes from 3 sites in Ethiopia. The oldest is a 3.3 million year old site called Dakika, where a team led by people including Jessica Thompson and Shannon McFerrin discovered just a handful of bones, including those pictured on the left with possible butchery marks on them. 2 other sites from Ethiopia called Gona and Bori. The bones on the right are from pictures of bones with butchery marks from Bori. Those date to 2.6 and 2.5 million years ago, respectively. They also preserve a handful of butchery marked fossils. While much ink has been spilled about whether some of these marks are actually butchery marks and not marks made by crocodiles, mammalian carnivores, or other butchery mark mimics like sedimentary abrasion, the importance of these sites is that they signal the beginning of a dietary shift in hominin evolution to occasionally, but apparently only occasionally, butchering and eating animals. There was a shift at 2 million years ago when we have the first evidence of both persistent carnivory and early access to small animals, and I'll explain what that means. And the image up here is of some butchered animal fossils from the site called Kanjera South in southwestern Kenya. This is some research that I've been involved in, led by Rick Potts and Tom Plummer, as well as Jennifer Parkinson and Joe Ferraro. At Kanjera, there's clear evidence from hundreds of butchery-marked fossil bones, animal bones, that hominins acquired and processed numerous, relatively complete small animal carcasses for meat and marrow. They got to these animals first before other predators and butchered the meatier parts of them. So that's the early access part. The Kanjera hominins also had at least occasional access to meat and marrow from larger-sized animals. An important difference between this and the earlier sites where we do see evidence of hominin butchery is that there's evidence for hominin butchery on bones at Kanjera from 3 stratigraphic intervals that span hundreds to thousands of years. So hominins were coming back to this place in southwestern Kenya over and over again over a long period of time to butcher animals. This is what persistent carnivory is. And this gives us a sense that this dietary behavior is becoming more important, or at least it's becoming more commonplace. Just a little bit later in time, work led by David Braun in a place called Kubifora in northern Kenya, there's evidence for hominin butchery marks on turtles, crocodiles, and fish. So at this time, hominins are already broadening their butchery behavior to include both aquatic as well as terrestrial animals. There's another shift that happened about 1.5 million years ago. From several different bone assemblages from the sites of Olduvai Gorge, some of which date back to about 1.8 million years ago, and Kubifora, some of which date back to 1.5 million years ago, led by a variety of different teams, there's evidence from the skeletal parts that were transported and butchered at these sites, hominins had early access to large animal carcasses. Basically, they were now able to get to these carcasses first and butcher the meatier parts of large animals. The photo up here is of butchery marks on a 1.5 million year old fossil antelope leg bone from Kubifora in northern Kenya. And this is part of an assemblage that I studied and excavated as part of my dissertation. So you're probably picturing hominins striding out onto the African savanna, armed with their stone-tipped spears, getting ready to hunt these animals, like this bronze sculpture reconstruction of a Homo erectus from the Hall of Human Origins at the Smithsonian, carrying a goat-sized gazelle on her back. Well, the earliest solid evidence for hunting technology doesn't come into the record until 0.5 million years ago, with these spear points from a site called Katupan in South Africa that have what are called diagnostic impact fractures on their tips, indicating that they were definitely used as the ends of weapons.
It's possible that hominins were hunting with unmodified rocks or sharpened sticks made into spears, maybe like the Fongoli chimpanzees, or other basically archaeological

biologically invisible tools, but we haven't figured out a way to detect this yet in the prehistoric record. And this is particularly likely in the case of the small animals at Canjera. So many of the small animals themselves were juveniles, and very young defenseless antelopes are often stashed in thick grass clumps for several weeks by their mothers. It doesn't take very sophisticated technology to basically walk up to those little antelopes and bop them on the head, and then you have dinner. So what made early human carnivory or early hominin carnivory unique, particularly compared to the possible diet of our earliest ancestors as well as the diets of chimpanzees? There are four things. The first is that it involved big animals, and so animals much larger than themselves. As you heard from the talks earlier today, chimpanzees don't hunt animals that are larger than themselves. This is a really useful reconstruction of an extinct elephant being butchered by a group of Homo erectus based on a 1-million-year-old archaeological site I'm involved in studying from a Smithsonian research site in southern Kenya called Olorgesailie. The second thing is that it involved tool use. And rare occasions, including the Fongoli chimps aside, we don't think that our earliest ancestors necessarily used tools when they hunted. Hominins also don't have the sharp teeth of mammalian carnivores to be able to get through the skin of large animals, let alone slice meat off of their bones and bash them open to get marrow. It also likely involves something called deferred consumption, which is basically not eating something right away as soon as you find it. This is a weird thing that humans do. We don't go to the grocery store, sit down in the middle of the aisles, open the packages, and start eating, I guess, unless we're really hungry. But in the earliest record of hominin meat eating, we have evidence that hominins transported carcass parts to central places for some kind of communal consumption, potentially food sharing. So if early humans were eating meat from large animals for about 2 million years, before we have evidence, good solid evidence for hunting technology, how were they getting access to them? One suggestion is that they were scavenging the leftovers from large carnivore kills. And I should point out that this is something that is very rarely seen in chimpanzee behavior. Chimps don't seem to look at dead things and think of them as food, things that are already dead. So what does scavenging look like behaviorally and ecologically? There have been two main kinds of scavenging that have been proposed for early hominins. The first is called confrontational or aggressive or power scavenging. This is when hominins actively chase carnivores off of kills, presumably getting access to a lot of meat and marrow in the process. There was probably a pretty high risk of injury or predation of the hominins themselves when they did this, and there are a few hominins with bite marks on them from carnivores to indicate that this did happen at least occasionally. The second is passive scavenging, and this is waiting until carnivores are completely done eating a kill, they've moved off, the scene is safe, hominins could go in and eat the leftovers. One of the main criticisms of the passive scavenging idea is that there probably wouldn't be much worth going after when carnivores were done eating their fill. But is this the case? I decided to try to answer this question by simulating passive scavenging in a modern African ecosystem similar to those in which our earliest meat-eating ancestors lived. And I'm very happy to leave simulating confrontational scavenging to somebody else. So is passive scavenging worth it? The research I'll be talking about here was part of my dissertation, and it was published a few years ago in the Journal of Human Evolution. In 2002 to 2003, I spent 7 months in a game reserve in central Kenya called Olpejeta Conservancy, which you can see here on a zoomed-in map of Kenya, and I simulated passive scavenging. I specifically chose this conservancy, Olpejeta, because the carnivore community is dominated by lions, and most models of hominin scavenging are based on interactions with large felids, including lions, leopards, and extinct saber-tooths. There have been a few other scavenging studies that were done before mine, but these were done in the Serengeti and Ngorongoro ecosystems of Tanzania, as well as the Masai Mara ecosystem of Kenya. That's actually all one big ecosystem that happens to be separated by an international border. But these ecosystems have unusually high numbers of predators and particularly high competition among predator species. So I was interested in going to a felid-dominated ecosystem to simulate passive scavenging. So Olpejeta is an African savanna ecosystem. It was about 100 square kilometers when I was there. It was called Sweetwater's Game Reserve when I was there. Now it's been expanded to almost four times that size. And here you see some images of what it looked like there. It has mixed grassland and woodland vegetation. All the photos on this slide are photos I took in the reserve. The vegetation map on the top left shows open

and grassy areas that are in black. They generally run east-west on kind of high plateaus. The photos with the giraffe with the zebras in the background are a good example of what those open grassy areas look like. There's a permanent river called the Owosso Nero that runs north-south through the reserve. You can see that on the western side with that green strip. That green is basically riverine vegetation, trees particularly dominated by yellow fever acacia or Acacia xanthifolia. There's a picture of that on the top right. The dominant bush in the ecosystem is called Euclea. This is noted in the bright blue areas. You can see that on the top middle. Whistling thorn acacia or Acacia drepanolobium are also very prevalent. Those are noted in light blue on the vegetation map. And the yellow and pink areas on that map are areas of mixed bushland, woodland, and grassland in kind of different proportions. The predator community during the time of my study was dominated by lions, as I mentioned already, and the herbivore community was dominated by zebras, followed by warthog, impala, buffalo, and baboon. So my study methods were pretty simple. After finding out about a carnivore kill from a variety of sources, I would wait until the lions were completely satiated, like this one in this photo with a distended belly full of warthog. This was a really happy, sleepy lion. And I would document what was left on their kills. I had two advantages over my earlier ancestors. I had a four-wheel drive vehicle, and I had an armed guard with me at all times, lessening the likelihood of me becoming one of my own samples. In the time that I was at Elpegida, I collected 24 kill samples from several different species of carnivores, which you can see in the left column of this table. But I'm going to focus particularly on the lion kills today, as that's my largest sample and the most relevant for thinking about models of hominin scavenging. I separated the prey into two size divisions related to how we classify the size of animals when we're doing archaeological analyses, but here I'm just generally calling them large or small. Larger animals are over 250 pounds, small animals less than 250 pounds. I documented the location and estimated the amount of meat left over after the lions had their fill. And here are some examples of what these leftovers looked like. The top right is a picture of a zebra rib cage with quite a bit of meat left on it, and the bottom right is a picture of a part of a limb of a young Grant's gazelle with hardly any scraps left. And I should say specifically that I followed previous researchers in defining bulk flesh as masses of muscle more at least 10% of their original size. Flesh scraps were usually pieces of flesh less than the size of the palm of your hand, but over 2 to 3 centimeters and weighing more than about a third of a pound. So how much meat can a scavenger eat from a large animal, something like a zebra or a large antelope? I'm going to walk you through the axes of this graph before I show you the data. So the x-axis is a skeletal element or bone arranged in groups from left to right with the total sample size of each bone listed in parentheses. The important part is the left two bones are bones of the hind limb, then bones of the forelimb, then bones of the torso, and all the way on the right are bones of the head and neck. The y-axis is the proportion of those bones in all samples with three different levels of flesh availability. And I've basically colored them like a traffic light: green for bulk flesh, yellow for flesh scraps, and red for no flesh. So what did I find? You see a lot of green and yellow on there. In large kills, over 50% of bones were abandoned with large muscle masses still on them in green, and 95% of the bones had either bulk flesh or flesh scraps, which you see in yellow. That's from large prey. Small prey is a different story. Only a single bone on smaller lion kills retained bulk flesh on it. About half the bones still had some flesh scraps, and the other half were totally defleshed. You can see that in red. And one take home from the study is that if you're an early human scavenging from a lion kill, the size of the prey really matters. So how does this translate into actually how much meat a scavenger could eat? We can use weights of adult wildebeest and zebra, which are pictured here. The hind limb of a wildebeest yields about 19 pounds of meat, a zebra about 50 pounds. A defleshed hind limb of a wildebeest would be about 2 pounds, defleshed zebra about 5 pounds. That's only a single hind limb. A defleshed wildebeest carcass could yield 12 pounds of meat. A defleshed zebra carcass could yield about 34 pounds of meat. So if we estimate 4 calories per gram of meat, this is about 2,200 calories from a wildebeest and almost 6,100 calories from a zebra. And these are defleshed. Translating this into things we can understand here, that's about a little more than 5.5 In-N-Out burgers worth of meat from a wildebeest, a little more than 15.5 burgers worth of meat from a zebra.
using an estimate of somewhere between 2,100 and 2,300 calories per day required for Homo erectus. A defleshed wildebeest is pretty much your daily caloric requirement.

This is even without breaking the bones to get at the marrow inside. So the main take-home message is that I think scavenging from even relatively defleshed carcasses would have been a profitable and worthwhile activity for hominins. I just want to acknowledge Government of Kenya, the funding, my PhD advisor, and the people and the predators and the prey of Ulpejeta. Thank you.

0: Welcome, everyone, to our Cognitive Health and Resilience panel. This is a topic that is both deeply personal and profoundly special. As our population ages, more and more people are touched by memory decline, dementia, and other cognitive challenges of sustaining attention and adaptability. So along these challenges, we also seek remarkable examples of resilience. These are individuals who are going to maintain cognitive flexibility, sharpness, purpose for life, and creativity. So the central question before us is, what enables the brain, the body, the mind to remain resilient across a lifespan? And equally important, how can we promote resilience for everyone, not just lucky few? Well, luckily for us, we have foremost experts in this space to join us on the stage. Dr. Aaron Sunderman, Dr. Ann Moore, and our community member, Dr. Carolyn Dunmore. So my name is Fadil Zidane, and I'm also a neuroscientist here at UC San Diego, and I study the effects of mindfulness meditation and psychedelics on resilience and the ability of our brain to demonstrate resilience in the way that it can change as a function of mental training. So why don't we get a little intro from our panelists, starting with Dr. Sunderman.
1: Good afternoon, everyone. It's a pleasure to be here and to be having this conversation with you all. I am an associate professor in the Department of Psychiatry at UCSD. I do research in Alzheimer's disease. And when we think about Alzheimer's disease and dementia, we can often feel hopeless. As if it's an inevitable part of aging for some of us. But the research tells us a different story. So the encouraging news is the research suggests that there actually are things that we can do to build resilience in our brain that can then reduce our risk of dementia or even delay the onset of it by some years. One of the most compelling pieces of evidence for this comes from the Lancet Commission on Dementia Prevention. So their analysis of over a million people over decades of research found that 45% of dementia cases can potentially be prevented by addressing lifestyle factors or modifiable health factors. So this means that almost half of dementia cases are not inevitable, and in fact, they are within our power of influence. So that's great news. So what are these factors? So I'm going to talk about a few that have some of the strongest evidence, and you've heard all these before, so but that's no surprise because these things contribute to cognitive resilience, mental health resilience, physical resilience. It's all interconnected. Physical activity is probably one of our most powerful tools. If someone asked me, what can I do to reduce my risk of dementia, if there's just one thing, I would

0: say physical activity, even moderate activity. So brisk walking for 150 minutes a week reduces dementia risk by 20 to 30%. And the benefits of physical activity are really multifold. So there's the heart-brain connection. So physical activity, it promotes blood flow to the brain, which gives the brain energy, and it helps to promote new brain connections. It also reduces risk of hypertension and diabetes, which are very strong risk factors for dementia. And it helps to relieve anxiety, depression, and inflammation. All these help to support brain health. And then there's social engagement, which we've definitely heard about. So social isolation in studies is actually associated with smaller brain region sizes. And we're talking about centers responsible for memory and thinking. So social engagement is really, really a critical piece. So doing things like this, volunteering, joining community groups, are not just enjoyable, they're protective. Age-related hearing loss is one of the strongest risk factors for dementia. We are not sure why. It could be that it contributes to social isolation. It could also be that there is reduced stimulation to the auditory cortex, which is actually housed next, right near our memory center of our brain. We're not sure. But regardless of why, the good news is that it's one of the most modifiable risk factors with hearing aids. Lifelong learning and mental stimulation, we've heard a lot about that. People with higher levels of education have lower levels of dementia, but it's never too late. You know, doing things even in late life, learning new skills, new hobbies, reading, all those things can help protect your brain. Now, what if we combined all these protective factors together? Could we create a really effective dementia risk prevention strategy? The U.S. POINTER trial, it was a nationwide study, was designed to address just this question. This was a clinical trial where older adults at higher risk for dementia were randomly assigned to either a structured and monitored lifestyle intervention program that addressed exercise, diet, cognitive training, just overall health monitoring, or a self-guided intervention that also addressed all these domains, but it was self-guided. And this went on for 2 years. Well, their highly anticipated results were just released last July. The good news is that in both groups, cognitive function improved. And this is impressive because we expect some degree of decline in our cognitive function just naturally with age. So not only did the people in this trial not decline at all, but they actually improved. And it was the people in the structured, monitored group that actually improved great, even more so. So this is great. So the message I want to leave you with is one of empowerment. Of course, we can't change our age or our genes, but we can certainly build resilience in the brain to help ward off age-related brain changes and dementia brain changes. These are no guarantees, but if we just do small and consistent changes across these domains, we certainly can put the odds in our favor. So thank you.
1: Dr. Moore?
2: Yeah, thank you for that, Erin. That was really great. Hello, good afternoon. I'm Marianne Moore. I'm a professor of psychiatry at UCSD. I'm a clinical neuropsychologist by training. And my research studies, you know, cognitive aging and trying to identify risk for cognitive decline early on in a diverse range of populations. So people at risk for Alzheimer's disease, also people with serious mental illness. And more recently, I've also been working with cancer survivors. And Erin and I were kind of chatting about what we were going to talk about today. And I decided to give you a top 10 list of some things you can actually do to help compensate for some brain changes that affect all of us as we age. And I also thought about memorizing

writing them, but one of the tips is to write it down. So I have have my notes right here. So if you have paper and a pen, get that out. And I'm going to go over 10 things that that we teach when we do cognitive rehabilitation strategies to folks that are just things you probably already know, but good reminders and can really help us make these little changes in addition to the things Aaron was talking about: physical activity, social interaction, intellectually stimulating activities. These are also tips you can do in your daily life to help with cognitive resilience and reserve. So the first one is focused on processing speed. Processing speed is, you know, how we're able to integrate the information around us. And it does slow in normal aging. It's the one cognitive domain we just definitively see slowing throughout the lifespan. So it just takes us longer to process information as we get older. But we're wiser, so slower and wiser is the name of the game. So the first tip I already mentioned, get information in writing, take notes, write things down. Number two, allow yourself extra time to complete tasks. If you're working for a deadline, you may need to begin sooner than you did when you were younger, and that's okay. Plan for extra time and also plan for breaks. It's recommended to give yourself brain breaks, ideally, you know, a minute to 5 minutes every half hour or so. I know sometimes when we're working for big deadlines, that can be really tough. But even just 5 minutes every hour can really just give your brain that refresh it needs. And during that brain break, it can be getting up and going for a walk, having a snack, doing a little bit of mindfulness or deep breathing, just turning away from a screen or the activity that you're doing, and letting your brain have that time to rest. Number three, be patient with yourself. You will get there. It just might take you a little bit longer, and that's okay. Number four, increase the time you take between activities. So sometimes, especially when we're, you know, in our 20s and 30s, we kind of plan our days back to back to back to back with activities. As we get older, it just gets harder for the brain to keep up with that. So if you know you're going to have a really busy day, you have a doctor's appointment in the morning, and then you have lunch with a friend, and then you have yoga in the afternoon, and then maybe you have a friend's birthday party that evening, give yourself time to rest your brain the next day. Maybe plan to take the next day off and just plan for those extended breaks the busier you are. Number five, I'm going to move on to some memory tips. The number one memory question people tend to ask is about remembering names. And that is something that we all can struggle with. So one thing that can be really helpful is trying verbal or visual associations that can make the names more meaningful. So I'm just going to pick on you in the front row. What's your name? Mari. So Mari, some visual associations I would use, has a beautiful yellow top on, has short gray hair, and has a really nice smile. And those are visual associations I would put together with Mari. So the next time I see her, would help me remember her name. You also want to say the name at least three times in conversation. So Mari, thank you for volunteering to be my example today. Next is establishing routines to help you limit how much you need to remember. Routines are key to preserving our brain health. You know, because for each thing you have to remember in your brain, it gets so full and it's just harder than as new things come in and you have so many competing things. So as much as you can offload having to remember things by establishing routines, it can be incredibly helpful. And there's a ton of research just on the cognitive benefits of routines. Number seven, put important things away in a designated space. So always have a home for your most important items: phone, keys, wallet, medications. Put them in the same place every time. That's building that routine. That's taking that out of your working memory and freeing up that space. Also use memory aids, calendars, day planners, memory books, you know, are your best friend. That's also part of just getting it out of

0: your working memory there and into a space. So you don't have to try to remember. Something people often struggle with is what we call prospective memory. And that's the ability to remember things happening in the future. So when was that doctor's appointment I had? My husband's the worst. Like, first thing in the morning every day, he's like, okay, so what's on the schedule today? And when was that thing we had tomorrow? And what's the thing on the weekend? And I'm like, it's on the calendar. Just go look on the calendar. That's what it's for. Number nine, and this one has to do with our ability to have selective attention or, help with filtering out extraneous information, which can be more challenging sometimes as we age, and especially if we're dealing with things like hearing loss. So minimize external distractions as much as you can. If you're having a conversation with someone and you find you're just getting really distracted by everything that's going on around you, ask to move to a quieter place. If you're having a phone call and, the dog's barking and, your kids are in the background making noise or whatever it may be, move to a different space. Maximize your environment to optimize your cognitive performance. And the last tip I have is ask for help. So it's always okay to ask for help. You don't have to remember to do everything on your own. And I'll stop there and pass it along to Caroline.
1: Okay, my name is Carolyn Dunmore, and I've been a participant with the Tau study and on Alzheimer's, and it was interesting because coming from a background of being in the foster care system and growing up in the foster care system, and I was blessed to have two homes. I'm going to try to do this very quickly. Okay. And so in my second home, was always the pressure of, you got to remember this, you got to remember that. They'd send me to the store to get stuff, and I'd come and say, I forgot. So I've noticed in school, I was having difficulties with spelling words. So that means I've got to put in more effort to study harder, because I notice I'm not recalling what I'm studying. Okay. We had the test, and one of the young ladies, bless her heart, and she was giving me the words and everything, and I went, and I couldn't repeat all of them. I couldn't repeat them. And bless her little heart, and I could just see her out the side of my eyes. She was so uncomfortable. But this was her first time being in the situation of testing. So she was shadowing. And I felt so bad for her because I knew where I was. I knew where I was, and I knew where I had come from to be where I am today. So there are times when I will play off not remembering anything. What? Who? I don't know. Refresh my memory, okay? Oh, yes, I do remember. But the things that I do to help me to achieve to where I am today is that I have to write it down. I have to have a routine. And I have to be honest with myself. If I'm not honest with nobody else, I'm going to be honest with myself. And I love me more than anything. You can tell me that, but I love me more than anything. Okay, so therefore, I'm going to help whomever needs to be helped. What they have all brought to you all today is very important. I watched my foster mom with dementia. So I understood what was going to be. So therefore, I did all the research I could do to help me to maintain me and anybody else that I need that I come in contact with. Resilience. I give that all to God because He is my source. I've learned how to forgive people that have done some ugly things. That is what has been keeping me young, is to release that stress. When I find that stress, you're stressing me in my life, I cut you out. I cut you out. I drop you like a hot potato. Okay? I love peace and will hurt you about some peace. But I do. I honestly, I do believe that all this has been a help.

0: This is my first time being here. I hope it won't be my last. I'm looking forward to helping those that understand that even though we have our shortcomings, we may not always remember. Be patient with yourself. Be patient with yourself. More than anything, give yourself some grace and love yourself. And I don't know, is there anything else you want me to say?
1: Oh, yeah, there is, but... Be careful what you ask for. Thank you so much to our panelists. It was really insightful. What I'm seeing is this kind of common theme across not only this panel, but the whole day, about being patient with ourselves and cultivating awareness to kind of be present-centered, finding ways to regulate our emotions and the stressors that arise on our day-to-day life. And what we've seen in our laboratory is that we can actually train the mind in many different ways to offset some of the age-related deficits that may just naturally occur. And what we're seeing is that you don't necessarily have to be a Buddhist monk or an expert, that in fact, if you just parcel out 5 to 10 minutes a day to sit on your breathing, focus on your breath, to give yourself a break, that can actually enhance cognitive resilience, which is increasing the ability for your memory to work, for your attentional speed to go faster, and your ability to process things in real time, which we believe has this kind of domino effect on our overall physical and psychological health. That's mediated, that's facilitated through improvements in your cognition. So I want to see, are there other tools that your research has shown us, whether it's technology, whether it's appreciating differences in sex differences, on how cognitive processes are manifested, that can help inform us in appreciating what cognitive resilience looks like?
2: Great question. So I study sex differences, the influence of sex in Alzheimer's disease. Why do women represent 2/3 of Alzheimer's cases? I'm dedicated to trying to figure out why. One line of my research is very focused on sex differences in cognitive abilities throughout the lifespan and how that contributes to detection of Alzheimer's disease later in life. Women tend to have an advantage in verbal memory. So memory for words, stories, things like that. Men have their advantages too. They tend to do better with visuospatial function. This is, of course, averages. There's certainly a lot of women out there who excel in visuospatial. It's not me. But these are all just averages. So one thing that my work focuses on is how does that verbal, because verbal memory is one of the domains that is the first to decline in Alzheimer's disease, and one of the domains with the most prominent declines, most of our tests that to detect early stage Alzheimer's disease are verbal memory tests. So how does the female advantage in verbal memory affect our ability to detect Alzheimer's disease in women? Because a lot of these tests don't adjust. They might adjust for your age or your years of education, but unfortunately, some of them don't adjust for sex. So a lot of my research is suggesting that women may be more advanced and their brain changes when they actually become when they show enough cognitive symptoms to be diagnosed with early stage Alzheimer's disease. So that is just one example of how cognitive abilities throughout your life can influence, later life detection methods and your risk.
1: So just really quick. So basically, because females are more advanced than males, I think you used those words.
3: She definitely used those words, yes.
1: That it might be harder to diagnose early onset dementia in females versus males because of the big difference. So are there any strategies or things that females could look out for to better diagnose, better help kind of grab these symptoms as they arise from

0: your work?
1: I would say, be attuned to yourself. Be perceptive. We know when we decline more so than anyone else. And, be an advocate for yourself. When you go to the doctor and, you explain what you're feeling, what you're noticing, be an advocate for yourself. Even if, a cognitive test says, oh, no, you're still in the normal range, well, explain what you're experiencing, and don't just take that as this is the end, no more. Really advocate for yourself and what you are experiencing, I would say.
0: That's beautiful. Thank you so much. Dr. Moore, any technologies out there, any kind of interventions that you've found to be uniquely efficacious?
2: So a lot of the work we do is what we call digital phenotyping, which is using technology we have in our everyday life, so our smartphones, wrist wearables like our Apple Watches and Fitbits, to see if it can help us better understand our brain health. And in one of our ongoing studies, we're doing what we call passive digital phenotyping, which means we don't have to the participant doesn't have to do anything. They just have to install some phones on or some apps on their phone, and they have to wear a Fitbit we give them, and then we just track their behaviors. We track where they go throughout the day, how many steps they take, how they sleep, their screen time uses, and seeing if this type of data can help us identify early risk for Alzheimer's disease. And some of the newer research or newer analyses we've been doing, we've finally finished enrollment in the study and started to look at the data and seen that based on GPS data from the smartphone, that the further people travel throughout the day is related to less risk for Alzheimer's disease. People who are staying home more and have just a smaller footprint in their daily life have higher risk. And it makes sense. And it's nice when the data backs up what we're finding. So, in other research, what we've found is that it's a cumulative effect of engagement in physical activity, engagement in social interactions, and engagements of cognitively stimulating activities every day that really puts you at highest risk, not risk, lack of risk for cognitive decline, puts you in the best position. So all of these things in and of themselves are great, but if you cumulatively are doing a little bit of all of these things every day, it's really been found to be the most beneficial.
0: Wow, that's really fascinating, which makes me look at my commute to La Jolla much differently. And maybe I should move to Imperial Beach, I guess, or. That's really remarkable. I never heard that before. Thank you for that insight. Carolyn, I really appreciate your take on prayer and your community, your church community, on how that has kind of manifested in your eyes as a form of resilience. But I was wondering if you could share with us other habits, exercises, social activities, that you participate in that you have felt have impacted or enhanced your cognitive resilience.
3: I exercise 2 days a week. I take the stairs every day. I keep myself active. If you move, you're not going to lose it. But if you don't move, you're going to lose it all. Seriously, no, seriously. I started out doing crossword puzzles to keep my mind stimulated, reading the dictionary as a little girl because I'm fascinated with words. These are the kind of things that I kind of work towards, but my own personal relationship with God is a totally different thing. Yes, I'm active in my church. I go to church every Sunday. I'm part of the I'm the head for the hospitality committee where I live. I came in and they immediately put me to work as the tenants association's secretary. Now I am the president of the tenant association. Nobody wanted the job, so they elected me. So I keep busy.
0: Yeah, it sounds like it.

0: it. So, and I'm seeing this common theme also about this principle of you use it or you lose it. And I think, you know, from the work that we've done, we scan people's brains, especially older adults that have chronic pain. And we see that their brains are total, they're different. I mean, they're different. If, you know, you have chronic pain and you have, if you have chronic pain, you likely have other, what we call comorbidities like depression, anxiety, and perhaps a sedentary lifestyle because you can't move so much. But what we also find is that just 4 days of mental training, mindfulness-based mental training, can change stabilized pathways in the brain that are predictive of feeling less pain. And it's unique in the way that mindfulness works is that it's not necessarily taking the pain away, but rather it's just changing the relationship that you have with your pain.
1: Yes.
0: Where you can kind of disentangle the idea that this is my pain or that my identity makes up this pain. My identity makes up this kind of what my physician called a chronic disease and whatnot. And so I think what we're seeing are some of these skills that we're talking about are skills that we can harness throughout an entire lifetime, but they seem to be uniquely efficacious at an older age. And some of the work that we're seeing across a lot of laboratories at UCSD and in the world is that you don't need years of training to reap the benefits, that even one session can make you feel better. And so it accumulates because there's this idea that the state of feeling better with more training will eventually develop into a trait. It becomes your temperament. And that's really a reflection of the malleability of the human condition and how much change, which is inevitable in our lives, can be facilitated with intention. So cognitive resilience clearly has biological, psychological, and social dimensions. But if you all had to highlight one key factor, whether it's hormones or technology or meditation or anything else that you believe holds promise for promoting resilience and healthy aging, what would it be and why? And if you feel the liberty to speak from a personal standpoint, by all means, or you can cite your own research as well.
2: Exercise. The research consistently shows, as Dr. Sunderman was mentioning, exercise is the number one thing to promote brain health.
3: Yeah. And that's, I know that it might seem counterintuitive, like, but that helps with my maintaining my weight and my musculature, but it's just blood flow to the brain. And it's just nourishing your synapses and giving them the nutrients it needs to build new synapses. But I'd also just like to highlight learning new skills. Super important. Just trying new things. Anything to make the brain create new synapses. Don't just repeat and do the same thing you do all the time. Try to do something novel that kind of leads to new brain connections. I think that is very important.
2: I guess I would also say, because we haven't talked about mental health yet, but depression and anxiety are not a part of normal aging and can significantly impact how our brain functions, especially our memory, our ability to pay attention, our ability to process information. The good news is there, depression and anxiety and other mental health symptoms are treatable. So if you are experiencing those symptoms, don't brush them off as part of normal aging, but seek help for that, because if you get this mental health symptoms improved, then you'll notice a positive improvement on your brain health as well.
0: Well said. Do you want to add anything, Carolyn?
1: Not really.
0: Okay. I love it. Awareness. Cultivating awareness. Do we have questions that
4: Yes. Okay. So we'll be collecting some cards right now, but I'll kick us off with some. Okay. So people want to know about the factors that have been attributed to the higher rates of Alzheimer's in women. Can one of you speak to that?
3: Yes. There's a few. So one thing that people always ask me is it because women tend to live longer?

0: So the longer lifespan means they're at an older age for longer. And guess what? Older age is the strongest risk factor for Alzheimer's disease. So is it that? Well, we have done studies that statistically adjust for this phenomenon, and we find it contributes somewhat, but not all. So there's definitely other factors at play. And there's a lot of research into, so basically what that does, this sex difference, it gives us a clue, right? It gives us a clue that there are sex disparate factors at play in the disease. And if we study these factors, it's kind of like a window into the disease etiology for all. So those sex disparate factors that we've been looking at are definitely sex hormones. And the fact that females experience menopause, that is a unique experience to females. Men have this nice gradual decline of testosterone that's pretty much symptom-free. It is so not fair. Women experience menopause, and the research suggests that there's actually brain changes that occur with menopause, one of the big ones being how the brain utilizes energy. There are serious changes in that. In fact, there was a speaker earlier today that focused on ketone bodies. And what happens is the brain energy source switches from glucose more so to ketone bodies. What else? There is also a lot of research on sex chromosomes. So women have two X, this is biology refresher, two X chromosomes in women. Men have X and a Y chromosome. So because there's the same genes on both X chromosomes, what females experience is a random X chromosome inactivation. So one of your X chromosome is inactivated randomly, and that is to stop overexpression of these genes because we don't need two times of that. Well, there's a lot of times our chromosomes will escape what we call inactivation escape, which means that we do have a double dose of these gene products. And there's some research coming out that some of these gene products are associated with things like inflammation and might be contributing to an Alzheimer's disease risk. So those two examples of some research that's going on trying to understand why women have a higher risk.
1: Great, thank you. Here's a great question. How does cognitive resilience correlate with traumatic and adverse life events?
2: This isn't my area of expertise per se, but I would imagine that a traumatic event would be associated with weaker cognitive resilience. Or as Dr. Newman said, which I like this idea that the antithesis of resilience is frailty. And so probably cognitive frailty is a function of higher trauma. But there is this construct in psychology that's well established called post-traumatic growth. And it's the ability from somebody to, quote unquote, recover from a traumatic event in a way that isn't debilitating to their well-being. And I would imagine that the mediator of that, the reason that that occurs, is through enhanced cognitive resilience. So perhaps using different tools like cognitive strategies, physical exercise, diet that's anti-inflammatory, a positive social network, staying active, doing novel things, this kind of potpourri of things that are available to us can kind of help offset that relationship between weakened cognitive resilience and trauma. The panelists agree with everything I just said. Yes.
1: There was a lot of nodding
2: speechless.
1: There. Okay.
2: So.
1: Fantastic. That means you answered it well. Okay. How about, what is the data or the research on brain training programs? Effective, not effective, certain programs better than others?
3: It's mixed. There's a couple different kinds of brain training programs. There's brain training programs that are restorative brain training programs. Those are things like Luminosity is one, the Kili, I don't remember the rest of the name of it.

0: cognitive training, which is based on kind of some of the tips I gave you earlier, where you find assistance and aids and ways to help you not have to rely on your brain for everything, like writing it down, using calendars, things like that. And the evidence is pretty strong for compensatory cognitive training. There is some work, and we're doing a study right now where we're doing a hybrid approach of both restorative and compensatory training. So far, it's looking pretty good, but that's an ongoing clinical trial. So come back next year and I'll give you the results.
1: Well, I'm glad you went first because you said it better than I did. I was going to comment on brain games like Lumosity. Be cautious of their claims. Lumosity actually was hit with a $2 million lawsuit from the FDA as to false claims for reducing your risk of dementia. So they don't hurt, certainly, but as Dr. Moore said, they improve your ability to do that particular task, and they can be fun, so there's that. But just be cautious when you hear
0: claims. And I would say video games are more fun, right? Or the Wordle.
2: Okay, great. So is there research either on alcohol and drug use and cognitive resilience, or either past alcohol and drug use, so like in your 20s and 30s, or current alcohol and drug use on cognitive resilience? What does the research say on this?
1: I hope alcohol use in your 20s doesn't affect dear Lord.
2: A lot of people in trouble if that's the case.
1: So in older adults, this is inconsistent, but there is some evidence that moderate alcohol use can actually be beneficial for the brain. Heavy alcohol use is consistently associated with poor cognitive function and greater risk. But there is some evidence that, maybe a glass of red wine a day. And who knows, maybe that's because that is fosters social connection, and people who drink tend to be with others, and so that could be a factor in that association. But I don't know about younger alcohol use, but definitely the heavy alcohol use at any point in life is certainly not advisable and ill protective.
0: I was just going to say, I'm not familiar with the research on early use either, but research is, more and more it is coming out that any alcohol use is not good for you right now. Take that for what it is. Also, if you look at the populations in the world where there's the most successful agers and the people who live to be the oldest, it's places like, this island, I think it's this island in Greece, am I getting that correct? Where it has the most centenarians in the world, and these people drink alcohol every day and, eat a Mediterranean diet. So I think there's still a lot unknown about the effects of alcohol, but, moderation, as Aaron said, is important.
3: I think that's exactly what I was going to say. I think that might be culturally relative because it seems that the more alcohol and carbohydrates Italians eat, the longer they live. I'm not sure how that works, but Their diets aren't processed, but they, there's a bottle of wine at lunch, and lunch is 3 hours long. I have no idea how anyone gets work done, but perhaps that's the key there. Although drugs, that's a massive category, I would imagine. So if you're sharing needles and doing heroin a lot every day, or things like that, you're probably going to be very low on the cognitive resilience side. So just throwing that in the dark. I'm guessing. But it's a great question, and I think we're seeing, yes, that there are some detriments, but the jury's still out. And I think it's culturally relative, honestly. Why are you drinking, right? That's probably an important question.
2: Well, thank you all so much for such a fantastic panel. So appreciate all your time. You guys were great.

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And so what I've titled it is microgravity at scale. What we've heard about in terms of these use cases are insights of how zero gravity affects mostly biological systems. And so how do we take that to the next scale so that we can really commercialize on these great space stations that we just saw? So I'm going to talk a little bit about how we got here. So you've got this floating cube that is a real photo. And one interesting thing that the space station group will know, if you take just a nice camera and take an image on the space station, because you're still under the GPS satellites, they're still geotagged wherever they took the photo. So you can actually watch the photo, the sequence of photos as they're transiting a country or something else like that. We found that out a couple of years ago. It's really cool. So I talked about an ecosystem. There's really three parts to commercialize space in the part that we're talking about in the biomedical space. There's infrastructure, which is how do I get to, where do I go, and how do I get back from space? On the other side, there's use cases. Where does zero gravity actually affect it? And then middleware is really, as it sounds, is in the middle that take terrestrial processes, terrestrial supply chains, and operate them in a spaceflight environment. And that's where we fit. And there are others that do that. But we'll show you a little bit about some of the work that we've done with the Sanford Institute and the ICE Corps and UCSD as a whole. So I put this in just about every talk I do, because we talk about space and zero gravity, which are interrelated but different concepts. So you can go to space, you can just go straight up and be in space, but gravity is still pulling on you. You actually have to orbit a celestial body to remove gravity for anything longer than a few seconds. You can do drop towers, you can do the Vomit Comet, which is how they shot Apollo 13. But anything long duration, you do have to orbit a celestial body. But once you're there, you have this kind of base layer of differences. So you don't have convective heat flow, you don't have hydrostatic pressure, you don't have sedimentation. And then that reflects, that obviously then affects kind of a level further down that can advance or increase the aging rate of certain biological systems. It can change the cell signaling, all different types of things that you've heard about here today. So a little bit about where we fit in this. Space Tango's done just about every mission since 2017, and I'll tie it back to Peggy. She didn't know this was coming, but you actually installed our first experiments in 2017, and we've been flying since then. But we mostly do them in these boxes that you can see some of our employees and customers holding in these photos. So we basically take these ideas, we shrink them down into these boxes. Now, this is what's in some of these boxes. Some of these are Kat's work. Some of these are Dr. Motri's work and what Eleni talked about. You've got tissue chips. You've got some bacterial studies. You've got all different types in there. But we basically shrink those down into these labs that go up and down. And so that's where I'm going to get to is where we're going is right now we're flying a lot of metal. We're flying a lot of circuit boards to and from space. And we're getting these insights, but that's not scale because ultimately, the unit cost to the customers are a little too high right now. And so now we've got to go to the next step with these commercial stations to gain more insight and more production value, more economically, that makes it more economically feasible. So I love just showing these photos. Again, that shows some of Kat's work. But what I love about the bubble study, so I'm going to go into the physical science space real quick. These are some bubble studies that we did. And while you can't quite see them with this resolution, they are perfect spheres, which is very cool. And actually in the top right one, you can actually see the optics system looking back at you through the sphere. So it's a very M.C. Escher image of these perfect spheres. And that's actually a boiling experiment that you see there. So we always love to show kind of a little bit of the art that comes from some of the work. You heard a little bit about today. It's just a coincidence that actually SpaceX 33 returned just a few days ago. So we had a different team, and actually Paul Gamble, our project manager, is here, who's been here with the other teams who were doing the deintegration. And both Kat and Allison talked about that a little bit. But I at least wanted to show that we did that. They're obviously doing the samples, processing the samples and everything right now. Sheldon, I'm sorry you're texting in that photo, but I did ask Kat earlier if I could use it. So
So now we've got to where we're going. We do have the space station. It's been a great asset. It does have a few years left, but we have both commercial space stations like VAST and Axiom and some others, as well as some potential reentry capsules that are now going to allow some of this insight move into scale into different architectures. And it's very exciting to imagine how these kind of supply chains are going to work. So I'll end with, how do you solve that? So, you know, one of these, a solution that we've really been working with, and I think a lot of the industry is going to move to something that's much more robotic, that has more of the sampling on orbit, where you can kind of actually come up with experiments, put together different components on orbit, gain insight, not have to fly the samples down, things like that. And so this is a concept that we have. You've got a robotic arm with a microscope on it. You've got these sleds there that actually have culture bags in them. And this is something that we're really working on to look at this next generation of infrastructure opportunities. And the last thing I'll show, we've talked a lot about drug discovery and high throughput drug screening. How do you actually now take that application, implement it in an architecture like this, so that you're getting, I go back to, as I've made these sales pitches over the last decade, you know, how do you bring down the cost? How do you increase the throughput to answer these questions, much more rapidly than we have been so far.

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Hi, everybody. My name is Juan Carlos Carranza, and I'm here today to talk to you about the Student Success Coaching Program, a program to empower first-generation college students to achieve their goals. We're an initiative that's a partnership between UC San Diego's Student Affairs and the undergraduate colleges to partner with academic advising to really provide students with a customized support system for their journey at UCSD. So to get started, I want to talk a little bit about what it means to be first-gen. The University of California system defines first-gen as neither parent having completed a four-year degree, meaning that neither parent completed a bachelor's degree, went to college for 4 years. And while that sounds like a very generic description, we understand that the first-gen experience is something that can encompass a wide range of experiences, and that because of that, first-gen students may face very unique opportunities and challenges as they try to navigate the four-year college experience here at UCSD. So what our program really aims to do is provide students with some of that support and some of that foundation and infrastructure that they might not have as easy access to as students who

families and immediate networks are more familiar with the four-year college process. So a little bit about the first-gen population at UC San Diego specifically. About 37% of undergraduate students at UC San Diego identify as first-generation, and about 35% of those first-gen students are Latinx. The thing about first-gen is it's what we call a hidden identity, so not everybody can see who's first-gen. You can't look around a room and assume who's first-gen, and so sometimes that can feel like a very isolating experience because you don't know who shares that first-gen identity and experience with you. So what we try to do at the Success Coaching Program is to help students understand what that identity means, feel empowered by it, and try to build connections around that identity. So to talk a little bit more about the program, I'll go into what Success Coaching actually is. So who are we? What is this program? We really think about Success Coaching as your personalized team of advocates who provide you with a customized support to make sure you achieve your goals and maximize your college experience. We recognize that every student at UCSD is unique and you have your own strengths, backgrounds, and goals. And we want to make sure that you find your specific pathway at UCSD to help you achieve those. And that will look different for every student. And so we want to make sure that you understand what your goals are, what your strengths are, and really use those to your advantage to make the most out of your college experience. So who are we and how do we work? Each student in the Success Coaching Program gets what we call their success team. And who this is a professional success coach who's a staff member who is trained to work with you one-on-one. Like myself, there's about one of us at each of the undergraduate colleges. And also a team of undergraduate peer coaches. These are current UCSD students who've been trained to support you, and again, whose experiences are closer to you and who may share some tips and tricks about what their experiences have been like along the way. And how do we work? So we work with you one-on-one, either in person or virtually, to connect about whatever challenges or goals you may have. Everything from learning how to study for your classes to reviewing your resume and sending out your grad school applications. We really work with students across their 4 or 5 years at UCSD to make the most out of their journey. In addition to our one-on-one coaching, we also provide students with personalized success plans. Again, knowing that each student has a unique pathway, has a distinct major, and has their own unique goals to really try to understand what do they want their time at UCSD to look like? What's a combination of classes, internships, extracurriculars that will make them get the most out of their undergraduate career. We also offer skills-based workshops, everything from how do you craft a cover letter to how do you reach out to a professor and what do you even do in office hours? Again, to really give students the technical and the practical advice that they might need to really make their journey their own. And then finally, we have a wealth of online resources and materials that students can use when they're not meeting with us one-on-one. We have a whole course on Canvas that provides students with different activities, videos, readings that they can do to really think about how are they getting the most out of college? How are they attending office hours, applying for the right kinds of jobs, getting the right kind of co-curricular activities, really making sure that you have all the tools that you need to make your time at UCSD your own. We recognize that everyone's college journey is unique. And so we want to work with you to uncover what your unique strengths are to create a roadmap of what college should look like for you. So there are certain milestones that every student wants to hit throughout their time at UCSD. And so we work with you to identify, one, what are those milestones? And two, what do you need to get there? And how can we work together? And how can you use all of the resources that UCSD has at your disposal to your advantage? And you don't have to take my word for it. We have a quote from our most recent student satisfaction survey where one student shared their experience. They said that what was most beneficial to them was having someone to talk to where they could lay out their plans and goals for the quarter and be guided on how to move forward to succeed. They felt that it was a safe space for them to celebrate their achievements, whether big or small, and they were encouraged to always do more. Overall, the advice, guidance, and motivation provided by coaching was super helpful. And we hope that you get the same kind of experience through Success Coaching, again, to feel empowered about who you are, what you want to do, and how you can make the most of your time here, and to be celebrated for who you are and for all that you do. We really like to celebrate the big wins, but also the small wins. So even when a student goes to office hours for the first time, if you're meeting with a TA for the first time, if you're getting your first midterm grade back and you want to celebrate that, we want to make sure that we're there for you with the challenges and also with the successes.
And if you want to learn more about our program, we encourage you to get connected with us. You can follow us on Instagram at UCSC_successcoaching or to visit our website at successcoaching.ucsc.

Edu to learn more about our program, learn more about our staff and the people who make success coaching work, and to get excited about potentially making a one-on-one appointment with us. We hope to see you there, and we're so excited for you to potentially engage with our program. Thank you again.

the outcomes for today, what I hope I'm going to sort of impart is, number one, I want to sort of talk about resilience so that when you leave here and other people you know are talking about resilience, you can say, you know, resilience is a word that gets thrown around a whole lot. It's a hot topic. And here's how some of the aging experts in the country are thinking about it and using it, and why it changes with time and it matters for your health. I also want to give you sort of two examples of categories of questions that are driving a lot of the work that I'm doing at Duke with a large team of people at Duke. And then I want to hear your questions. So I'll share with you sort of the questions that are driving us and some sneak peeks of the answers that we're getting along those lines. And then I'd love to hear your questions. All right. I often start out, I'm a clinician, I'm a geriatrician. So I often start out my presentations with a patient case. Today, what I thought I would start with is instead a family anecdote, because it really sort of encompasses a lot of what we're going to sort of hear about resilience. So this is my dad and my two sons, and that picture was about 9 years ago. So my dad and my mom retired from where I grew up on a farm in Arkansas, and they moved to a new farm in North Carolina so that they could be closer to me and my family. And we said that my dad traded in his work title for a new title of MVG, which was Most Valuable Grandparent, because he leaned into this role. He loved teaching these boys to horseback ride, to fish, and he also carted them around to every practice, game, performance, everything that they did. This was just what he loved doing. In this picture, he's about 72 and they're 8 and 10. They look like twins, but they're not. And on one day, because they spent so much time together, right about when this picture was taken, they all got a GI virus. So on the same day, they all had the same GI virus. So we've all had it. We know the misery, 6 to 8 hours of absolute sick as a dog. And then you get better, and it's just kind of a matter of rehydrating and recovery. So I did what I often did on the day after all of this had happened, and then the next day they were sort of back into it by that evening. And after work, I left work about 6 or 6:30 and met my dad, where he had one of the kids, at a baseball field for baseball practice. And I crawled up into the stands next to him, and the kids are out there playing baseball. And I look at my dad, and my dad, who is this robust guy in his early 70s, horseback riding every day, running kids around, you know, looked like kind of uncharacteristically peaked, like sort of just, you know, a little tired. He's had a water bottle with him. He was, you know, and I said, Dad, are you still sick? Like, you could have called in sick. You didn't have to take the kids to baseball today. Are you okay? And he said, I'm fine. He said, you know, but I will tell you, in this 98 degree North Carolina summer, watching those kids, watching Chris run around those bases like nothing ever happened yesterday, it just lets me know I don't bounce back like I used to. And I think that story says so much about resilience and what it's all about. Because on the one hand, even though he's a healthy guy, he's nobody's definition of frail, or, you know, many people would say he looks younger than his age. But when you get stressed, when something hits you, it's just that not quite bouncing back. And he made a full recovery. You know, it wasn't like the GI virus took him out, but it just was a little bit slower, took a little bit more of a toll on him. And that's kind of the classic thing about age-related changes in resilience. But a couple other things about this story that I think are really important is that he was actually demonstrating some great resilience in certain domains. You know, he was using humor to kind of get through it. He was doing

doing what my mom always used to tell us when we were kids. In this family, you inherited a suck it up gene, and I expect you to express it. And, you know, so he's doing a little bit of like, all right, I'm just going to show some grit and some efficacy and power through it because I want to be here. And I think that what we see, too, is that sometimes there are age-related changes in that variety of resilience that the data would say go in the positive direction. So whereas physically his resilience is maybe not what it was when he was a teenager, you know, the suck it up gene is strong. And so this kind of gets at, you know, resilience is a hot topic right now in aging research. This is me and my friend Peter Abadir, who's at Johns Hopkins. We were very honored to get to co-chair this conference that was held, that was the National Institute on Aging, bringing together a lot of sort of thought leaders and people who study resilience in health, because kind of what the National Institute on Aging was saying was, you guys are all turning in grants using the word resilience, and you're kind of using it in different ways. So can you come together, sit in a hotel conference room for a little while, and like get your act together about what's resilience and how do you define it? And we sort of acknowledge that there really are, you know, There are people who mostly study physical health, there are people who mostly study cognitive health, and there are people who mostly study psychological or psychosocial health. And we were all using resilience because it resonates with all of us, but we were all using it just a little bit differently. And the other nice thing about sitting in a room with each other was we all also realized that it's really arbitrary to break these into different domains because they are all part of our health, right? So how well we're doing and how well we're functioning and what we can do really is kind of all these things. And so we tried to come away with what we called sort of a cosmopolitan appreciation of resilience. And rather than saying this group saying it right or this group saying it wrong, we sort of said, look, fundamentally, we all kind of agree that we've all developed our own sort of frameworks and tools for measuring and definitions. But at its core, it has something to do with entailing a positive or adaptive response to a stressor. And the stressor is important here. Just like I used to tell my kids, you can't be brave unless you're afraid. being brave doesn't mean you're not afraid of something. It means you're afraid and you do it anyway. Being resilient implies that there's some sort of a stressor. There's something that you're overcoming. So we all kind of agreed that that's part of the root of our definition. And then beyond that, we all sort of agreed to respect each other in the different sort of frameworks and tools and ways that we've hashed out to think about it. And so I personally, because I'm a medical doctor and it's just the training that I've had and the questions that have always driven me, are sort of about physical resilience to a biological stressor, health stressor. So that's what I'm going to talk about here. But I want to just acknowledge, and you'll hear throughout the talk, elements that rise up of how also psychological resilience is really important and comes into play. Cognitive resilience is a big part of what I do in sort of this biological resilience frame. So I want to just first sort of ground us all that, you know, these words sometimes get used slightly differently, but they're all important. They're all part of health. Okay, so because I said I mostly think about sort of physical, biological health and resilience, I understand everything in human health as this kind of constant balancing act that our body is doing to try to remain at equilibrium or homeostasis. That is health. And that all of us sort of are a complex dynamic system. Now, there's a whole science built around studying complex dynamic systems, which might be the economy, which might be society. Multiple, you know, certain machines are complex dynamic systems, but the human body is a classic complex dynamic system because what defines a complex dynamic system is that it's a system made up of multiple subsystems that all talk to each other and are trying to keep the entire big system at this sort of state of equilibrium or stability. And what we see that in a human, those little subsystems, we could divide them into your organ systems. Within the organs, there are tissues that work together as a system. Within those, there are cells. And inside the cells, there's these subcellular and molecular organisms, right? But what's important is that all of this, if something perturbs some part of the system, other parts of the system have feed forward and feedback mechanisms that sort of try to get the whole system back at a steady state, right?
And a lot of how I understand

understand sort of problems with health, states of unhealth, is generally when that system is not at a steady state. So the system is constantly dealing with just small perturbations, like getting a little bit dehydrated or changing in temperature, things like that. And everything is kind of trying to keep you at your set points. Keep your body temperature the same, keep your blood pressure the same, keep your heart rate the same, despite these little kind of challenges that we're throwing its way. And then sometimes what happens is a bigger challenge comes its way. So an actual disease. So all of resilience is this sort of mechanisms that we have in place to sort of withstand these challenges. And we really think of disease or injury as a substantial stress to that system. And then it becomes a vicious cycle. This is the vicious cycle of aging. So what we know is that that system, just even if you're very lucky and you dodge cancer or heart disease or a major autoimmune illness, even if you're very lucky and don't have one of those diseases, all of our bodies are, as time passes, undergoing small detriments to that system's ability to robustly, quickly adapt and change to perturbations. Now, if you get a diagnosis or a disease, you sort of take a big hit to the system. Now the system has much less resilience just to deal with those little tiny daily perturbations, and it puts you at risk of the next condition. So this is sort of the vicious cycle of multiple chronic conditions that can occur. And then the thing is, too, that all of this has this molecular basis. So within every one of you, in every cell in your body, there are fundamental biological processes going on at the molecular and cellular level that are critical to health and your cell's ability to respond to these little stressors, whether it's a change in temperature, a change in the amount of a nutrient that's available, lack of nutrients, or physical damage. These are sort of the systems, and you've already sort of heard about some of them, right? So mobility energizing stores, what do you need for that? Mitochondria. You need healthy mitochondria that are working in order to mobilize energy when you need it in a time of stress or crisis. So all of these sort of biological systems are fundamentally important to the whole person being able to respond to stressors that come along. And that's a lot of what you're going to hear in the next keynote talk. My friend, Dr. John Newman, is going to talk about some sort of the trying to re-engineer, if you will, the biology at the fundamental level to re-engineer a more youthful biology, which in theory should make all of the cells better able to respond and be resilient to any disease or threat that comes their way. That's the sort of holy grail. That's what we're all sort of aiming toward now, is to understand the biological aging process well enough that we can, to borrow a word that sometimes seems a little goofy, hack it, to be able to hack the biology and make it more youthful, more the way that the reason that a 10-year-old can get a GI virus and the next day run around the baseball field like nothing happened. All right, so when we get into this, it's really important to realize that the pace of this biological aging, so as I said, every single one of us has these processes going on in our cells, responding to little perturbations all the time, and every single one of us is aging. We started aging when we drew our first breath. Aging is not something that happens after 65. Aging is happening across the lifespan. We're all aging, but we're not aging at the same pace. And that's a critical thing that, this is two of my colleagues at Duke, Moffitt and Caspi, Avshalom Caspi and Terry Moffitt, who happen to be a married couple, but also both incredible scientists. And one of the projects that they have done for 30 years is they have done the Dunedin Project. So this is named for Dunedin, New Zealand, which is a city in New Zealand where 50-something years ago, they enrolled almost every single baby that was born in this small town in New Zealand between 1972 and 1973. They have 1,000 people, and they've been following them since that time. So it's one of the largest and most deeply phenotyped birth cohorts in the world now. What you're looking at here is photos. Each one of those photos is actually 10 faces. So it's a computer amalgam of 10 faces to protect the identity of the real people.
But those are, each face represents 10 faces of the people from Dunedin taken when they were 38 years old. Now remember, it's a birth cohort. They were all born the same year. They're 38 years old. But what you can see, I think, is that some of the faces look younger than 38, and some of the faces look older than 38. And the way they selected which 10 to put together was based on a tool that Moffitt and Caspi have developed out of the Dunedin cohort that is called the Pace of Aging Measure. So what they did was they took these people between ages 28 and 38. They measured 18 things that we can measure, that are things like their gingival health, their gums. How healthy were their gums? They measured over that period of time things like how long could they stand on one foot? How many seconds? Things like that. These are things that even in a 28 to a 38-year-old, getting worse, and they looked at not how much what they were at 38, but the pace, the slope. How quickly were they changing between age 28 and 38? They put all these together with fancy statistics and came up with one number. Using that number, they selected the 10 women and the 10 men who had the best number, 10 that had the worst, 10 right in the meaty middle of the normal curve, and looked at their faces. And it's shocking, right? Like, we can see it in the phenotype, but this is saying that the underlying sort of mapped onto that very perfectly. Now, interestingly, this is, we've heard about Brian Johnson. Brian Johnson is one of the enthusiasts of the longevity craze, and he has something that, anybody here happen to be on the leaderboard of the Rejuvenation Olympics? So you can actually go to this website, Rejuvenation Olympics, and you can, I think it's that you spit in a cup and send it in, and they've now taken that Dunedin Pace of Aging Measure and they've mapped it onto an epigenetic tool. So again, you can get a single number, a score, that tells you what your pace of aging is. And what it comes out as is, like, so he, right on the day that I took this snapshot from the leaderboard, he's not always number one, but he's usually in the top 10. And this was, that day he was number one. And his pace of aging is shown as 0.54. So what he's claiming is that his, for every one chronological year that he ages, he's biologically aging only 0.54 years. So now, many people have disputed whether it really works like that. But the thing that I think is pretty interesting and cool here is that he's using, I mean, this is like this big, people from around the world are sending their spit in and having their pace of aging measure, and they're using the Dunedin Pace of Aging, which is actually built on really strong science and bears out and is cool stuff. So I love the fact that this is, you know, generating interest. People want to know their number. The Dunedin study also has now done it with a brain MRI. So with one single structural brain MRI, they can analyze it in a certain way and they get the pace of aging of the brain. All right. So, and as I said, that tool was built on people aged 28 to 38. But what we see is that by late life, the patients that I take care of as a geriatrician, we can start to see wide discrepancies, right, in people's biological aging. So these are two men that are both 72. And you can certainly imagine that if I'm a surgeon and I'm looking at taking these folks to surgery, I have a pretty good guess which one I think is maybe a better surgical candidate and likely to recover better, even though they're the same chronological age, right? But sometimes people really surprise us. So think about two different patients evaluated the same day, same clinic, nearly the same chronological age. They're both considering a knee replacement surgery. She is 76. She's a caregiver for her husband who has late stage Parkinson's disease. Her main motivation for having this knee replaced is she wants to be able to take better care of him. But she lives a mostly sedentary life, has a lot of chronic illness, has undergone some other surgeries in the past, but it's been a while since she went under the knife. Next patient, 75-year-old man, wants a knee replacement because he loves to play tennis and golf. He wants to get back to the game. He's got a great wife and daughters nearby that, you know, are kind of his support system. We could all imagine that if I told you these two people, they're now going to go to the OR on the same day, get their knee replaced. One of them is going to have the course like B, where everybody after they get their knee replaced has a few days where their function is poor and they have to lay around in bed. But one of them's going to completely recover, get back to how he was before, or maybe even better. And the other one
is going to have that knee replacement, and it's going to be complication after complication.

infection, wound infection, delirium, problems, you know, and the family will always say, if we had only known how that was going to go, we never would have let them have that surgery, right? And most of us would probably take a guess, if I told you this is what's going to happen, that probably the man is going to get B and that woman is the one who's going to have C. But what we kind of realized when we were thinking about this in the Duke Pepper Center, which is where we study a lot of this resilience, is that sometimes we get that wrong. And we mostly get it right, but there's these outlier cases where somebody you thought was going to do great didn't do so great, or the opposite. Somebody that you really, you know, were recommending, don't do the aggressive chemo, don't do the surgery, don't do. And then they did, and you know, they did great. So the questions that are kind of driving us are, why is it that there are patients that can look kind of similar even sometimes, experience a very similar health stressor, and they just do so differently? Can we get better at predicting so that we can give better advice to people? And then can we leverage what we learn about who does well, who doesn't, and who surprises us to be able to try to turn that into a drug or an intervention and optimize bouncing back for everybody? So this is sort of just the framework that I'm showing that you that we use when we design our studies. And we've now applied this framework to multiple patient populations. And what we always try to do is measure something in each of the boxes to be able to sort of set up our statistics. We try to understand what are the sort of chronic factors that a person has, you know, underlying all this. We try to measure some measures of reserve, what we call reserve before the stressor. So how's their cognitive health, their psychological health, and their physical health before we stress them? Then we look at a stressor. And again, we've done this in different kinds of paradigms of stressors. We measure something about the stressor to try to get a size of the magnitude, because not all surgeries are created equal. Some are bigger stressors than others. And then we follow them over time. So we're trying to basically map out through repeated measures of health how they did, and see if, and then we also know that that typically correlates to long-term outcomes like survival and health. So I'm just going to give you kind of one example of the way that we've kind of tried to capture or measure resilience. Sometimes we measure it just by looking at the trajectory itself. Other times we do this thing called the expected recovery differential, where we take a big group of people that have all been exposed to the same stressor, and we use data that we had from at the beginning, like their functional status, what comorbidities they had, how well they rated their self-rated health, depression scores, things like that. And we put that all into a statistic model, and we predict how this person should be doing at 6 months based on everybody's data. And then we look at how they actually did. And that difference becomes what we call their recovery differential. So most people don't have a big differential because most people do exactly how we predict they would do. But what we're looking for is those outliers, those people who were a lot more resilient or a lot less resilient than we would have thought that they would be. So we're kind of asking the question, how much better or worse did this person do than I thought they were going to do? This is just a proof of concept study. We took a big database like this of people who had had hip fractures. So the only thing these people had in common was they had all had a hip fracture. And we had a blood draw right when they came in to the ER with their acute hip fracture. We picked out a couple of these, you know, as I said, these biological processes that everybody agrees, these were ones that we thought, okay, we have some measures that we could get from this blood that sort of map on to a few domains of biological process that we think would be especially important to your recovery from a hip fracture. We measured those in the blood. And then it turned out that that panel of biomarkers, knowing nothing else about these people, predicted almost 40%. Of the variability and how people did, which for people who study biomarkers, that's huge, because a lot of times how people do in health has a lot to do with a lot of other stuff, like their desire to get better and what chronic conditions and what medicines they're on and stuff. But so the fact that just the biomarkers predicted almost 40% of this variability was huge, and it all went with exactly what we would have hypothesized. So those people who did a lot better than we thought they would, they tended to have very low cellular senescence. Cellular senescence is something you might hear about later today, but one of the features of aging. They tended to have low markers of inflammation. They were not chronically inflamed people. They had high mitochondrial function, big, strong mitochondria, and they had high levels of other cellular metabolism. And then the people who didn't do so well had the opposite.
So then, based partly on that,

We set up a new study of people that were coming in for an elective surgery. Now, the reason we did an elective surgery was the problem with doing it in a hip fracture. You can't plan your hip fracture. Nobody plans to have a hip fracture tomorrow. So we don't have measures of them before. So we did this kind of experimental test where the nice thing about an elective surgery is it's kind of like a big stressor, but people are planning to do it. So we had an opportunity to meet with those people in the 2 weeks before their surgery and collect a lot of information. So we collected a lot of information about their cognitive health, their physical health. We put them through the paces with these things called provocative tests where we're actually stressing them a little bit. You know, we're saying we want to know how well you're going to hold up to this big real world stressor of a surgery. We're going to actually stress you a little bit and see how you do with a little stressor and see if that will help us predict. Then during the surgery, we measured a lot of stuff. And then for 1, 2, 4, and 6 months after, we measured a bunch of stuff again. So I just want to say a shout out to these participants. 203 people over 60 planning a major surgery took the time and the effort to come in and let us measure hundreds of pieces of data on them from multiple data points. And without them, we would not know the things that we're about to learn from this study. So shout out to people who participate in research. Also shout out there, sorry, to my friend and colleague, Kathleen Colonna-Marique, who's the co-PI of this study with me, and is an absolute pleasure to work with. So these are kind of the provocative tests that we did. We did dual task gait speed testing, where you look at the difference between if you make somebody just walk and then if you make them walk and do math problems or do cognitive problems at the same time. Now, when we're stressed and having to think and do cognitive stuff, everybody slows down a little bit. But the people who slow down more, sometimes that can show me something. It can be a, you know, they actually tell you in geriatrics, a pearl I learned was if you're walking somebody to the room and you start talking, oh, how was your trip, blah, blah, if they have to stop to answer the question, can sometimes be an early sign of problems. Okay, another one we did was this near-infrared spectroscopy where you can see me doing it to somebody here where she's got some wires hooked up on her forehead, and what I'm looking at is her cerebral vascular reactivity as I'm about to make her do an orthostatic challenge, stand up, and see how quickly her brain reoxygenates, and also do some cognitive and math problems. And then the other thing we do is something with a white blood cell response. So we wanted to know how your immune system responds to things like viruses and LPS toxins, but I didn't really want to take these nice people who were about to undergo surgery and give them influenza. So what we did instead was we drew their blood into a tube, we took their white blood cells, and we gave the white blood cells influenza, and we gave the white blood cells LPS toxin, and then we measured what those white blood cells did about it. We measured, as I said, a lot of measures of reserve before the surgery. And this is just a sneak peek of the data. We are going through this data now, and it is weekly meetings that are so much fun to sort of meet and see every week what we're learning from these folks. But this is just showing you the basic kind of when we plot out how they did, and we ask the statistics to tell us, you know, find different patterns in the data and sort people into the pattern that most closely resembles their experience. And what you can see is about 46% of the cohort, whether, and in the other case it was 43% of the cohort, but 40-ish percent of the cohort didn't do so hot. And this is in one way we're measuring how did their reports of pain interference do over time. And the other one, we're looking at step counts measured with like a Garmin or a step count monitor. And what you can see, though, in both of these that I think is pretty telling is that when we just look at this, one of the best predictors of how which group you're going to be in is where you started. So in every case, the people who did the best were people whose measures even before the surgery tended to be on the high side. And then over here, what's really interesting is when we look at pain, how much are people reporting that knee pain is interfering with their ability to be able to do stuff? The people who didn't do so well, and I will say it all got better. You know, they were all reporting less pain after the surgery than they were reporting before, and that's good. But there's still pretty high pain in this red group up here. The main thing that predicted you being in that group was depression scores. So, and they had high pain before. Pain got a little better with surgery, but maybe not better enough. And that might suggest that some of their pain might have had something to do with stuff other than their knee. But again, that's important for us to know. Because if we had kind of known that and appreciated it before, I wish we hadn't put them through a knee surgery. We gave them a lot of pain to go through surgery to only

they get a little bit better 6 months later. So that's some of the stuff we're trying to learn, getting better at predicting recovery trajectories, getting ultimately what are the current interventions that we can do to bolster everybody's recovery. And then, and this is just a teaser for the next talk that you'll hear later today, this idea of resilience in a pill. And I'm not showing you any of that data yet, partly because we're still working on it. But the idea that are there druggable targets from these molecular measures that we might be able to give people a pill and give everybody a better shot, a better recovery. All right, I'm just going to quickly go through, because another big set of questions that's driving me right now is applying all of this to the aging brain. So another job that I have is I am the co-director of the Duke UNC Alzheimer's Disease Research Center, and we are really applying all of this work that I've done in sort of aging and how resilience changes with age to the disease of Alzheimer's. It's fascinating. So my questions there, are there age-related changes in resilience that sort of drive the onset or progression of Alzheimer's disease? And can we identify specific biological or exposure-related, stress-related factors that could help us take a more precision medicine approach to Alzheimer's? Because I think it's pretty clear at this point that, yes, there's genetic propensity for Alzheimer's, but it's not all genes. It's a clear, complex gene versus environment disease. And what causes Alzheimer's in one person may not be the same things that caused Alzheimer's in another person. So just a quick kind of backup to give you a sense of Alzheimer's, just to make sure we're all on the same page. So the classic features of Alzheimer's that define the disease are having amyloid and tau in the brain. In this artist's rendition, the big gumball looking things, the big brown fuzzy things, that's amyloid sitting outside the nerve cells. The blue stuff inside the nerve cells, that's tau. Now, both amyloid and tau are normal proteins in your body. You have them all the time. In Alzheimer's disease, they start to become misfolded or misphosphorylated, and they cause real problems. And this is the classic thing of Alzheimer's. But the thing that we know now that we didn't know for the first 75 years we were trying to treat Alzheimer's was that actually these changes have been happening in the brain years and sometimes decades before the first memory and cognitive problems surface. So a lot of my work now is really trying to understand, by the time amyloid does appear, we also think, even though the amyloid appears, then the tau, cognitive problems happen some point later, by the time high levels of amyloid are there, my feeling is something has already broken down years to decades before that allowed the amyloid to start to accumulate. And if we, by the time the amyloid's there and detectable in high levels, for many people, we may be too late. I really want to get to a point where we understand what are the signatures, what are the problems, what's happening before the amyloid. So what we're doing in the Duke UNC Alzheimer's Disease Center is following this framework, which is that we know that some of your risk for Alzheimer's disease is inherited when you're born. It's your genes, the environment you're born into. And yet, unlike most genetic diseases, most people live 7-8 decades before they manifest the disease. That's a weird genetic disease. So there's a lot that happens between birth and manifestation of this disease, and that's what we're going after, is this opportunities in the middle that are untapped opportunities to prevent this disease really kind of before it takes hold. So this is very different. We're the only Alzheimer's Disease Center that is focused solely, mostly on people who don't have Alzheimer's disease, which is weird to be an Alzheimer's disease research center that enrolls people who don't have Alzheimer's. Most other centers have enrolled older adults expressing symptoms or high risk, rare variant families. And most of them have been very educated, high socioeconomic status, mostly European ancestry. We're trying to do something different, which is to sort of fill this evidence gap, enroll people that are younger. We start following people annually at age 45. So we enroll people who have a known APOE4 gene, the main genetic risk factor for Alzheimer's, or family history of classic late onset Alzheimer's dementia. But we're enrolling them at age 45. They're much more rural. They reflect where I live in North Carolina. And we collect data on lots of brain relevant things. So we're looking at how their eyes, their retina is changing. We're looking at MRI, we're looking at PET scans. They give us cerebrospinal fluid, blood tests. We do tests of vision, hearing, olfaction,
lots of tests, and they come see us every year. So

0: Our main cohort includes 420 people. We'll enroll our 420th next month. We're 95% complete right now. Up to 100 can have symptoms when they come to us, but no more than that. The rest have to be asymptomatic when they walk in the door. And we're following them over time. It's also, as I said, we are a high need area. So the incidence of Alzheimer's disease is known to be linked to sort of the poverty and deprivation of the county, the census block. This is data from one of our scholars in the center, and he did national data, and you can see where we are in North Carolina, very high rates in these eastern communities. And a lot of people, we don't really understand why. So one of the things that we've done too, and I'm just going to tell this study because there's a UCSD piece of it. We are contributing data to the Alzheimer's Gut Microbiome Project from one of the communities where the star is right there. That's Robeson County, North Carolina. It's the reddest of the red in North Carolina, with the red being deprived areas or poverty-stricken areas. It is the tribal seat of the Lumbee population, which is a tribe in North Carolina. It's 50,000 members strong. So it's the largest tribe east of the Mississippi River. High, high rates of dementia and lots of other medical conditions. And there had been no research in this population. This is, we take this truck and go out. That's one of the tribal headquarters. Our truck's parked in front of it. That's inside that truck. So inside that truck, there's basically a little nurse clinic visit. And the gentleman's there getting his blood drawn. That was the scene across the street. So if you're standing by the truck and looking across the street, and then we're collecting blood samples, stool samples, and the stool sample data gets analyzed here at UCSD, because this is a partnership between Duke and UCSD for this big sort of international study. And UCSD is a major leader in microbiome research and understanding the gut-brain axis. So I'll just wrap up here by saying, you know, I think trying to understand how biological aging and age-related changes in resilience affect our brains is more important now than ever, because as it says here, our brains have been aging for millennia. People have been having brains, but we live longer and we are stressing them through middle life in ways that we never have before. So I think it's really important. This is data from our cohort, that cohort of 420 people. This is scary, folks. What you don't want to be is down here on the bottom part of this, because this is brain amyloid. Being lower on this means higher brain amyloid. It means you have less in your cerebrospinal fluid, which means you have more in your brain. And what we're already seeing by age 45 is that the APOE4 carriers, even though their values aren't, for many of them, the values aren't yet abnormal, they're accumulating more quickly by age 45. Amyloid is depositing in their brain and accumulating. That means 45 to 60 is our window. We got to get in there. We got to figure out what's happening and what's causing these people to start to accumulate the amyloid. I thought we'd just end with the happy news. There is also a lot known about things that we can all be doing, whether you have an APOE4 gene or a family history or not, things we can all be doing to protect our brain. You've already heard about some of them. Data evidence now behind physical activity. And in the studies, it was 150 minutes a week. It's kind of a lot of, you know, getting your heart rate up, physical activity. Mediterranean style diet, low in processed foods, controlling your blood pressure and blood sugar through middle life, linked to better cognitive outcomes later. Don't ignore vision and hearing loss. Data that addressing those helps protect your brain. Social and cognitive stimulation, making sure you're getting adequate sleep, avoiding traumatic brain injury like helmets and seatbelts, careful on the ice, you don't really have that here, and then avoiding toxins. All right, and I just like to say thank you to the entire team. The work that I presented today, obviously it takes many, many scientists to pull together this work, as well as philanthropists and participants. Thanks.
1: Thank you so much, Dr. Whitson, for that fantastic talk. So we'll be collecting cards now for the Q&A, but we'll go ahead and get started. I really liked that you ended your talk on that positive note of things we should be thinking about in order to protect our aging brains. Let's kick it off with what have you seen are the best measures of resilience?
0: Yeah, so some of that depends on what kind of resilience you're trying to measure. As I said, I really like those measures that ask that question of how much better is this person doing than we thought that they were going to do. I like that because what I'm trying to get is after I've sort of

0: I have to have a large, I have to have data from a large sample in order to come up with that measure. So I think that the other kinds of best global measures of just how well am I doing, it sounds super simple, but sometimes it is the sort of simple and global things that are very helpful. So self-rated health is a great one. If you're following just along, how does a person tell you they feel like their health is? Patient-reported self-rated health correlates really well. And so if somebody has a stressor and I'm trying to follow them for six months to know are they better or not, sometimes the person is the best source of that information. If I'm going to measure something, gait speed is something that we go to a lot. It's a general kind of measure of just overall, how are you doing? There's lots of reasons that a person could be walking slowly versus walking. And this is when we tell people, walk at your usual comfortable pace. If people's pace is slowed down, it's kind of a catch-all for a lot of things being potentially wrong.
1: Great. Okay, we have a lot of questions here. Would you please give more info on the APOE gene? Is there a test that we can take to see if we have it, and do you recommend it?
0: Great question. Yes, there is a test. You can do like 23andMe or those kind of I don't know if Ancestry has it, but a lot of people show up in my clinic because they say, I took one of these tests, I did the medical genetics piece, I found out I have this gene, what should I do? So yes, you can get it. The answer of should you get it? That's more complicated. Because the truth is right now there is nothing evidence-based that I can do that I wouldn't tell you to do otherwise. Whether you have the gene or not, I'm going to tell you to do all those things on my last slide, and you should be doing all those things on my last slide. So having the gene, not everybody who has the gene gets Alzheimer's. Not everybody who doesn't have the gene doesn't get Alzheimer's. So it's not it's not the end all be all. The other thing that you need to know is that if you get that information about yourself, you're getting that information about your children too. They now know that they're at risk for the gene. So anytime you do genetic testing, you just kind of have to have a conversation with other people because you're now getting information that has bearing on them and their health, and they might not want to know.
1: Okay, I have a two-part question. The first part is, so who did do better in the knee surgery? Inquiring minds want to know. The next question that adds on to that is, do you envision a future tool where an individual can quantifiably map their recovery and their trajectory prior to certain surgeries?
0: Yes. So as far as those two examples were given, and they are both sort of modified enough to protect the people's identity. Those were not real pictures of the real people, but they were both made off of real people, and they actually did the opposite. So they sort of fueled the questions because we had a person who was a very young, in his 70s, had never had surgery before, did not do well with this surgery, and it surprised the heck out of all of us. And then the woman, a caregiver for her husband, who we kind of were really worried about her as a surgical candidate, did great. And so it was kind of a question like that fueled a lot of this interest. And in terms of, yes, what we do hope is that there would be, and we actually have a prototype clinic of this now at Duke and at the Durham VA, that's called the POSH Clinic, or the Perioperative Optimization of Senior Health. And people come to this clinic. At the time that you go see the anesthesiologist before your surgery, you also see a geriatrician. For anybody who's over 80 or has other sort of risk factors that are age-related, they see the geriatrician and they get a lot of information and a lot of sort of an evidence-based, personalized sort of recommendation. And very rarely, they'll meet with the surgery team and suggest that we delay the surgery until we can optimize the person's health a bit more. It's rare, though. Most people proceed with their surgery but do a few things to try to be more optimized.
1: Okay, this is going to be our last question. Why is plant-based diet not more studied or recommended?
0: Oh, that's a good question. So I recommend, you mean Mediterranean as opposed to just a full plant-based?
2: Yes.
0: So I would say that I think it is being studied. At least where I live, part of the reason it's not more recommended is that if I told my pig-eaten North Carolina patients to go plant-based, I might as well tell the wall. I mean, honestly, that's part of it. And so I think that, like, you know, some of it is just the culture, and food is culture. I mean, you're absolutely right that for a lot of people, there's, and I think a

0: A lot of times, a lot of clinicians struggle with. I struggle myself. I mean, I always say I stand up here like you know, I exercise and work out a lot. I keep it all a little bit more insulated than I wish I did. Like, you know, but I feel like I always tell people, do what I say, not what I do necessarily. I like ice cream a lot. You know, and so I think that, and I think that's an important piece of resilience and health too, is that we want to be healthy to be able to do the things that we love and keep us happy and keep us motivated. I want to be just healthy and fit enough to be able to do all the things I want to do. And I don't want to eat absolutely clean all the time, every day, obviously, you know. But what I try to do is educate myself so I understand the trade-offs and the choices that I'm making. But I actually think that that's an important part of resilience too, is that we don't want to make ourselves miserable in the pursuit of being healthy, because that's not healthy. Yeah, somebody asked alcohol. Can we? I mean, you have one of the world leaders, and Dr. Moore. I don't know if you knew that, but Dr. Moore here at UCSD is one of the world leaders in sort of alcohol use as we age. So I'm almost afraid to answer it in front of her. But what I would say is that there's mixed data. Is that fair to say? Mixed data. There used to be sort of a prevailing thought that like one a day was good for you. And I think that's kind of fallen out of favor. Most people now would believe that little good for your molecules comes out of alcohol. But food is culture and social. And there are sort of, for some people, it is part of events and social events. In moderation, in that context, there may be sort of some benefits, but probably less. Less is more, and I more often see where it's a problem. So I'd be careful. Is that a fair answer, Allison?
1: Yeah. Thank you so much, Dr. Whitnitson, for that fabulous keynote talk.

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So let's take a closer look at insulin from the pancreas. So what is insulin? Insulin is a hormone. And you think about hormones, think about like teenagers with raging hormones. Testosterone is a hormone, estrogen is a hormone, but insulin is also a hormone. And what is a hormone? It is simply a chemical messenger. So it's made from one organ, it's released by that organ, it travels to other parts of the body and tells other organs what to do. It's a chemical messenger, okay? Insulin is made in the pancreas, and what I'm showing you here is that the pancreas lies here, so pretty close to the stomach and the small intestine. Here's the liver for reference. And if you were to look at a closer section of the pancreas, so here's the pancreas here. If you were to slice the pancreas and look at it head on, what you will see are there are cells that make insulin. And the cells that make insulin are called beta cells. So if you ever, I don't know, learned a little

0: bit more about diabetes, you'll learn about the concept of a beta cell. And the beta cell makes insulin in response to the sugar that it sees in circulation. And you can see here on this cartoon rendition of the cross-section of the pancreas, the beta cells here that make insulin are, you know, are blue in color and I guess are supposed to be healthy. And in type 1 diabetes, which is a disease where you lose your beta cells, the beta cells are now gray and apparently dead, but the beta cells are literally lost in type 1 diabetes. So the cells that make insulin are deficient in diabetes. So in a person without diabetes, the pancreas will make insulin. This insulin will tell the organs to take up the sugar. The most important organs that take up sugar are the muscle. Okay, so the muscle takes up about 80% of the sugars that you get from the food. Okay, because the muscles they need to do a lot of work and they need a lot of sugar. The other important organ is the liver. Okay, the liver does a lot of things in the body, but one important task is that it stores the extra sugar from your meal so that you can tap into it when you're not eating for a long period of time. So it stores the extra sugar. It's the only place where you store extra sugar is the liver. The muscles can store sugar, but it can't share it with other organs. The liver can do it. It can release the extra sugar that it stored and give it to other organs. So the muscle and the liver respond very powerfully to insulin, because insulin tells the muscle and the liver, take up the sugar that's coming from this food. And insulin, this is an analogy you might have heard from a diabetes educator, because this is the way we like to explain it, but insulin is kind of like a key. And it opens the door to the cell so the glucose can go inside. And unless the insulin is there, the glucose cannot actually get inside the muscle or the liver cell where it needs to be for energy. Okay, so insulin is like it permits the uptake of glucose into the organs. It also permits the uptake of fats into fat cells. So insulin does a few more things, but the most important thing is it allows your body to take up glucose into the organs that need it. Now, when you don't have insulin, the organs cannot take up the glucose. And so instead of the glucose going inside the muscle and going inside the liver, it stays in the bloodstream, in circulation. That's why when you test your blood sugars, when you have diabetes, it's high, right? There's a lot of sugar in the bloodstream. It's not where it's supposed to be. It's in the bloodstream and not inside the organs where it's meant to be used. Does that make sense? And so your body has a high concentration of glucose in the bloodstream where you can test it. And because the body doesn't really like to have a lot of glucose in the bloodstream where it's not really meant to be, it tries to get rid of it. And so it tries to urinate it out. And that's why when you have high blood sugars, one of the symptoms is a lot of urination and dehydration and then thirst. Okay, so your body's trying to compensate for the high sugar levels in the bloodstream. Furthermore, the blood vessels are not meant to harbor all that glucose, and the glucose does damage to those blood vessels, and that's what leads to the complications of diabetes. And so the small blood vessels of the eyes, the small blood vessels of the kidneys, the small blood vessels that feed the nerves get damaged early on. Then the big vessels that supply the heart and the brain get damaged, because the sugars themselves are really not meant to be in the bloodstream. But that's where they lay when there's not enough insulin around.
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2: The intersection between sexual health and menopause is complex. We're fortunate to have with us today Dr. Catherine McCauley, clinical professor of obstetrics, gynecology, and reproductive sciences here at UC San Diego Health and the director of the menopause program. Dr. McCauley, thanks so much for being here with us. What are some changes that a patient can expect for sexual health during the menopause transition?
3: So common complaints, first one is vaginal dryness. We do see changes based

0: or due to the decline of estrogen over time and over the perimenopause and with menopause, the decline in estrogen causes thinning of the vaginal walls, reduced lubrication. So women can experience vaginal dryness. Sometimes they only notice the vaginal dryness when they're having sexual intercourse and they're feeling pain with intercourse. They need to use a lubricant. This can affect libido if sex becomes uncomfortable. Libido itself, though, can happen independently of discomfort with intercourse, and that's another common complaint women have with sexual function during menopause.
1: So in terms of the symptoms that women could consider to seek treatment for, what I'm hearing is pain with intercourse. Mm-hmm. What are some of the options that they might have?
0: So fortunately, vaginal estrogen is really quite safe to use. So we have a variety of different vaginal estrogen products, including tablet suppositories that come with applicators, inserts that one inserts with their finger, vaginal creams, a vaginal ring that releases estrogen continuously. So vaginal estrogen is our sort of mainstay. Mm-hmm. But also we have DHEA, an adrenal hormone that's converted to estrogen and testosterone in the tissues. Mm-hmm. So that's a vaginal insert that women use daily. The other inserts for estradiol, they just use twice weekly. Mm-hmm. So less options. So different dosing options and different formulations that we can offer women depending on their preferences, their insurance coverage and such.
1: Gotcha. When might somebody use DHEA as opposed to a vaginal estrogen?
0: The vaginal DHEA is FDA approved for painful intercourse. We call it dyspareunia after menopause. So they could use that as a first line treatment if desired. They could try the estrogen first and try the DHEA next if it didn't work. But they can use them all therapeutically. They all seem to be equivalent. There's not a lot of head to head data comparing them to each other, but we do have good data that they're all effective.
1: What's your viewpoint on vaginal moisturizers?
0: So vaginal moisturizers are also a good first-line treatment. There's a variety out there. It's a big market, so women have to sometimes get guidance from their healthcare provider kind of what to try. Mm-hmm. But one popular one right now is hyaluronic acid. That seems to be a popular product that has the variety of nice formulations that are available over-the-counter. It helps to draw moisture into the vaginal tissue, which can be useful.
1: Great. I heard you mention hypoactive sexual desire. What are some of the options for a patient that might be experiencing that? And what is that?
0: Yeah, so hypoactive sexual desire disorder is more commonly referred to by patients as, or by providers too, as low libido or low sexual desire that's causing distress. So it's really an absence or a significant decrease in sexual thoughts, interest in sexual activity. And women can be really quite bothered by this change. So first I'll address pain with intercourse, because of course, if intercourse doesn't feel good, there's gonna be a low drive or desire to engage in the activity. But if that's not the case, then we'll look at just the desire component. So it's multifactorial, can be related to other life stressors, relationship with partner, other medical comorbidities or health problems the patient may have. But maybe not have any of those other issues affecting the woman. It may just be a change that just came with menopause. Mm. So in those cases, I'll talk to women about the option of using off-label testosterone. It's not FDA approved for women, but we sometimes will use testosterone formulations that are available for men in a much, much lower dose, mm-hmm. and monitor their testosterone levels carefully. Mm-hmm. So that can be offered, as well as another treatment is bupropion, which is a medication commonly used for depression and anxiety, but is a dopamine norepinephrine reuptake inhibitor, mm-hmm. that we have a limited amount of data, but some data supporting its efficacy for increasing libido. So we do have some treatment options. Also sex therapy. I think it's underutilized, but we have a good variety of therapists and even a society that trains therapists in sexual medicine and therapy, mm-hmm. That women can go to that website and find a provider that does sex therapy.
1: That's great. That's so nice to know that there are options, and it's something very important to get to talk with your provider about. So thank you so much.
0: Sure.

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the fact is that when we talk about protecting patients, we're not talking about every privacy problem that I have worked on during my career. There is a big complexity when it comes to health. It definitely concerns every human, so everybody is concerned. It is safety critical. We don't want to make mistakes. It's fragmented. The data is inaccessible. There are a lot of compliance issues, privacy issues, and so on, and security aspects. We want to make sure that, you know, the data that we have, the models that we have are making predictions, making assumptions that devices we have are not attacked. And many of these problems are at the forefront of what I have been doing research on during the years. And there is definitely a competition among different actors in this space. The state of the affairs today, when you talk to many healthcare professionals in many hospitals, and I've tried to do this for a very long time, the fact is that you come to the point that, you know, healthcare data is not just any other data. It's biologically unique. There is a balance between the utility and how much you're exposing the human data. It is not a commodity, even though a lot of entities are trying to commercialize it. There is a bias trap. I think Karandeep really articulated it well during his talk when he talked about the marginal populations, how they actually get marginalized in these type of scenarios and models. There's a fragility of trust. We have on the one side the healthcare system and on the other side the users, and then the trust between these two entities, even given the compliance, is not really clear model. And the exposures are irreversible. It's not just like your credit card got exposed and, you know, you can change your credit card in one day. So those things make things much more complex than they are. And there are barriers to building ethical AI today. We have the silo problem. There are different entities. Each of them have their own data. There is the proprietary wall. We can't really access it. There is a regulatory labyrinth. I sit on several standards for these technologies, and it is just so hard to navigate, even for people who are establishing these standards. There is a re-identification risk for the private data. And added to that are privacy attacks. A lot of people have interest in patient data for various reasons, and that creates a lot of possibilities for attacks. And then on the top of it, the data that comes from different healthcare providers and different health entities are not compatible. They're really having this issue, even if you are willing to work together. This issue of incompatibility is making things rather difficult. So when you talk about confidentiality today, a lot of times what people refer to are what is known as a algorithm called secret key cryptography. Basically, Alice and Bob both know a secret key, the same secret key. What Alice does, Alice is going to encrypt whatever they are trying to encrypt with that key, and then they're going to send it to Bob, and Bob is going to just unlock it with the same key, and they're done. Added to that are the protocols that are known as public key cryptography. They improve the state of the affairs, but still, what remains as a problem is these protocols are mainly targeted to secure communications. There are other parts.

is that get involved to ensure confidentiality. There is a concept known as a trusted third party. When you have, you don't really directly communicate to someone with your private data, but there's a trusted entity that does that. Think Experian. Like, you don't share your credit history with everyone, but they contact that company to do this. And it has its own issues, as you have seen in the breaches and other things that has been seen. So this is also a model that is really fragile. And what is really missing in encryption today is we know how to encrypt communication. We know how to encrypt storage. When you store data, you know how to encrypt the stored data. But what is really missing is the computing piece of the puzzle. When you're computing, you always need to compute on the data that you see. It is in plain, what we call a plain text. It's not ciphertext. You cannot compute on a ciphertext data today. And that is a big issue. And I guess the great news is that there are protocols called overarchingly secure two-party and multi-party computation that work exactly like a black box magic. So here we have two parties, Alice and Bob. Alice has an encrypted version of its data. Bob has an encrypted version of its data. They jointly compute on this encrypted version, and neither of them ever gets exposed to any other, to the other party's data. So this sounds amazingly fantastic. And the multi-party version is just an extension of this. So you see it up there. There are multiple parties that are getting together, and they can compute on private data. And there's different adversary models that you could imagine with this. There is the passive adversary where the corrupted party can just eavesdrop on the communication, try to figure out what's going on. There is the active adversary where you just are one of the parties. You could actively deviate from this protocol and then try to cheat and get more information. And then there is the active adversary, which is covert. Like, so detection of the misbehavior has to be with a consistent probability in this model. But I guess this is too much technical details. What I want to talk about now is the fact that we have the theoretical results to do this today. So there are these protocols called cryptographically secure multi-party protocols. And, this is, I'm just giving a very selected timeline of the amazing events that has happened in this field. Some of the brightest and most brilliant minds of our times have worked on this problem. In computing, there is something called Turing Award, which is equivalent to Nobel Prize in computing. And what I'm going to talk about is are people who have raised the foundation for this field and have got this type of prizes. So I'm not going to, since, you know, probably the audience are not very familiar with the field, I'm just going to go through this, but rather quickly, the biggest breakthrough, one of the biggest breakthroughs in computer science ever came in 1976. When the public key cryptography was almost simultaneously introduced by Diffie-Hellman and Rivest Shamir Adelman. And after that, and all of these people have got Turing Awards, so I'm not gonna go through that every time. There is like privacy by homomorphism that came on, then, you know, secret sharing, oblivious transfer, Yao's garbled circuit, zero knowledge proof, I guess, you know, the only person who hasn't got a Turing Award is Craig Gentry, who invented this as his PhD thesis in 2009, so he still has time to receive it. What I wanted to say is that we're really
living on the shoulders of giants. There are

amazing math, amazing cryptography, amazing results for how this can be done. Now, the question is why it hasn't been done or not fully done, right? So I guess public key cryptography is used every day. You all use it every day. These are used for communication security, but what I talked about, computation security, is the part that is missing. And I'm not going to go through the details of this. This is too much details technically. But I wanted to talk about is provably privacy preserving AI and how these protocols have really transformed themselves in recent years from really being theoretical to something that has become much more practicable. So, I'm going to specifically talk about one of the protocols I discussed, which is used for both two-party and multi-party computation. It's called the Yao's Garbled Circuit Protocol, for which, of course, Yao got a Turing Award. But here, I'm just showing a selective timeline. The protocol itself was introduced in 1982, but it did not, there was no way to practically implement it until 2004. And even then, it was really, really inefficient. And then since then, we have seen a number of realistic compilers that have come to try to solve the problem. But there is a big problem with this kind of protocols, and that is they are computing directly on bits, on zeros and ones. And when you have a complex function, computing on bits, as you could imagine, takes a very long time. And I guess it was just a serendipity that I started looking at this problem with my hat as a computer engineer. As computer engineers, on a chip this small, we are able to do teraflops of operations. And that is because we know how to synthesize Boolean logic very efficiently into very compact spaces. And I guess I got very lucky because everybody else who has looked into this problem was either a software engineer or a cryptographer. They've never really thought about, oh, wow, like this problem can be solved. And this is when, was the birth of Tiny Garble, which is a project I initialized and worked with. And then a series of practical results came in the field where you could do this Boolean optimization very efficiently. And this was basically done by mapping to a hardware synthesis technique. And it brought in scalability and orders of magnitude compact presentation to the field. It could generalize to other private circuit-based methods. And we and others have built on that and enabled a lot of applications that have never been enabled before, including genomic matching, secure locationing, matching of images. If you're familiar with the US residency match, that's a stable matching algorithm. So how could you compute on private data without ever sharing and without having a private party that does this type of matching? And several of these applications were enabled for the very first time after we introduced the scalable method. And I'm not going to go through all the details of this because it's probably not as much interest to the audience. We have a number of papers throughout the years on these topics. But the one that I wanted to specifically focus on is a problem that has been of big interest, and that is deep learning on private data. So here we have a user or a client and a cloud server. And the user wants to compute its data on the model that is available on the cloud, but never wants to share the data with the cloud. So here is an example with Microsoft Azure Cloud, but you could make that example with anywhere you want. And then you basically get your black box magic. And again, after the introduction of Tiny Garble, this was one of the very first problems

that I worked on. And I guess the logic was, I mean, we can now garble any computation. Why not computations in a deep learning? So basically, you just lift all the computations that happens there, and you go and you find a Boolean expression one by one, which was amazing because for the very first time we enabled this application. But again, as you could imagine, you know, we are talking about networks with hundreds of thousands of parameters. And if you were just mapping to zeros and ones, good luck to have a practical implementation very fast, very soon. And then the challenge was also the data, when you encrypted it, it became much bigger. There was basically delays that were associated with this because of all the computations that was going on. And the way to try to go around it is by making protocol algorithm co-design. So we modify parts of the algorithm and parts of the protocol to securely execute the functionality. Again, I'm not going to go through all the boring details and bore you with the boring details, but we have been able to scale this with a hybrid of multiple protocols. Some of these works are my work, particularly the two last ones. And for the first time, we were able to make the round complexity constant while we were able to have resiliency to active security. I guess, you know, these are two technical terms. I'm not going to go through all the details of this. What is really important is that we can scale things when things are not linear with the computations, and because you can pre-compute many things and then have the constant round help you make things become very practical. I'm going to switch gear a little bit, talk about another protocol that is super important, another Turing Award, of course, that has the potential to, again, revolutionize computing, and that is the zero knowledge proof protocol. This is something that I have been working in the past 3-4 years. Again, another black box magic here. We have a prover which has done some computation but doesn't want to reveal the result of the computation, but they want to prove that they have done it. So imagine solving a very hard problem. You have the solution to the hard problem. You don't want to share that solution with anyone, but you want to prove that you have the solution to the problem. You could use this for verifiable computation. For example, when somebody tells you, I've done this computation for you, but they haven't done it, you could catch it because, you know, that's what this algorithm does. So basically here, the weightlifter is lifting the weight. They're not going to share how much weight they lifted, but, you know, they can prove that they've lifted this weight with you. Here's another example. Where is Waldo in this picture? You're looking for a person called Waldo. And here, naively, if you want to do this, you just circle his picture, and then you don't show it the other parts to the others. You just say, okay, you know Waldo, this is him in the picture. But obviously, this is a very naive solution. In cryptographic world, this happens in a much more sophisticated way, just to give you an idea of how this type of algorithm works. And again, when I started looking to this problem, there was no practical framework for this, and we were able to take this from theory to reality this time, in collaboration or in my role as a scientist at Chainlink Labs, where we had the very first practical implementation of this in real world. But we've done a lot of research in my lab before and after on this problem. So there's a surge of ZKP-based applications in recent years. I just told you about the blockchain applications. There is a verifiable
computation, when you do

inference just learning. And last but not least, there is a lot of work on, as you know, federated learning that I will be talking about shortly, and I'll talk about how ZKPs or zero knowledge proofs can help with making them both robust and private. In many scenarios today, we have centralized systems. When you have a centralized system, there's a single point of failure, and there's a mass breach of secure data. There's a limited user control. There are different attacks because one person has a lot of control over this whole thing. There's a slow response to threats, and there is censorship, there is manipulation by big entities, and so on and so forth. I was fortunate to be part of the founding team for the federated learning effort, which was, basically led by a number of researchers at Google. But you know, a number of academics, including me, have contributed to the landmark work and results that are now being used everywhere. And here, collaboration in federated learning, you're trying to do collaboration without sharing the data. Basically, each of the clients are learning their own model, and then they're aggregating the model parameters to figure out what's happening, to update one model. And the model gets updated this way in a distributed way. You're collaborating, but you're not really sharing your own data. So there are different security aspects to this federated learning. You may have one of these clients become a bad actor. They may disturb learning by poisoning the scenario. They may try to have a targeted attack when they intentionally provide values that completely ruins everybody else's computation, and so on and so forth. One of the main results that has really helped the federated learning get a lot of traction was these methods based on that are called privacy preserving federated learning, where they try to do aggregation, which is basically a summation in a private way, so you can sum up values and use the sum without knowing the individual components, but you really don't get to know the individual components. And this is great because it works really well. It's a simple algorithm. It can scale very well. It has been beautiful. What was missing in the original algorithm, and that's where algorithms such as zero knowledge proof that provide verifiable computation help with, is the fact that if somebody is lying or somebody is providing a poisonous update, if you're doing all the computation in private, you would never be able to catch them. So that becomes a huge robustness issue. And that problem is really central to safety of these type of federated learning scenarios. It's not just targeted poisoning or poisoning, but also outliers. So if you have outliers and you're building a federated learning model, you're very prone to this type of scenarios. So attacks during local training, attacks could happen during data reconstructions and redistribution and so on and so forth. Here's some work we did with privacy preserving federated learning, which is resilient to Byzantine attacks, where you have this type of deviations in sets of data. We were able to address this problem in malicious threat model by incorporating zero knowledge proof. Basically, you don't see the value from people, but you get a proof that this value
was robust and within the range that you were looking for. That's the overarching idea. The details of the algorithm will be boring to you, but it scales sublinearly.

believe it's respected the number of clients, and it's able to remove outliers. Basically, again, a little bit too technical of a term, but rank-based statistics are one of the main methods used to overcome outliers in scenarios. Now, this was a bit more simplistic than what we are really looking for in pending and future systems. We are talking about federated learning, and we will not just have people, we will have agents. We won't have agents that are, as was mentioned, are able to do health for us, like, you know, the previous health decisions or health consultation for us. You want to train these without sharing data, but you want to collaborate among these actors. Things are not as static as it was in the federated learning scenario I originally shown. So this dynamism makes a lot of things super challenging. The inference also becomes a bit more challenging. And what is really important in these systems where are agentic based, then you could have these automated agents that are able to collaborate but don't share the data, is you could actually multiply, or you could have a lot more without further experts, and then, you know, you could basically multiply yourself to ensure scalability. Okay. The challenges in distributed collaborative learning systems are not just the ones I mentioned. There are a lot of challenges with secure data transmission, adversarial attacks, model inversion, transparency, access control, regularity, compliance, and others. I'm not going to have time, or I don't actually work on all these problems myself, but if you're interested to discuss, I'm happy to talk about. So really, what I want to say is that secure distributed collaborative AI is here and it's going to stay. And we have several technologies that can help with making this. And technology I didn't talk about today is trusted computing or secure enclaves, which has its own advantages and disadvantages. Things I talked about were zero-knowledge proof, secure, multi-party computation, and I didn't talk about homomorphic, but you know, hopefully in another talk I can, if I ever get invited again. So another type of learning that we have looked at is split learning. Here, it's a little scenario is a little different than the federated learning. In that federated learning, the whole model gets updated by distributed clients. Here, you basically split the network or split the learning parts of the network to different clients. And it works actually well when you have non-IID data. It works better than federated learning in terms of convergence. And then, you know, you try to calculate loss and then do a distributed backpropagation to try to have a convergence and, you know, have the forward client model. Again, here is a threat model where you could have untargeted poisoning and targeted poisoning attacks, similar to the federated learning approach. And the problem here, in federated learning, we had some sort of a check from other learners for comparison. Here, we don't have that because different parts are learning different things. And this was, again, a huge challenge. We looked into another zero-knowledge protocol to solve this problem for split learning. Recently had a paper at the CCS 2025, which is a top conference in security privacy, if you're interested in taking a look in that. And and then we did a proof of concept in a huge data server and on edge devices in our lab to make sure that this is practicable. Last but not least, I wanted to just talk about or brush upon a very major challenge, and that is the data. Basically, we are running out of data.

As you know, a lot of data that we have now is synthetically generated, and the problem is not improving, but this is mostly about the surface data. We have a 95% of the data actually is what is called in deep web. And deep web are data that is just password protected, your data in the hospital, health records, emails, financial records, things that you can never access or at least visibly access and try to get a control of. And the question is, can we use this data without ever exposing it? Can we use it for inference? Can we use it for learning? And I don't have time to talk about this, but we have an approach called Props for Machine Learning in collaboration with my collaborator, Ari Jules, at Cornell Tech. He used to be the head of RSA Labs. So this is, a really promising method. Okay, let me just wrap up. There are several ongoing research and directions that we are taking things from here. I briefly talked about autonomy and autonomous agents. You could also use these autonomous agents to automate security, streamlining, zero knowledge proof, secure multi-party computation, and other things. And this is some of the work that we are doing now. You could use these blockchain-based methods that have some of these protocols already implemented to ensure data provenance and protected pipelines. And as I said, you could use it to train on deep web data and to infer on deep web data using these type of protocols. We're also looking in clinical robustness and AI integrity. There are high stake medical environments that could be subject to different types of attacks and trying to have safeguards for that. We have a number of recent collaborations with and health initiatives within UCSD Health Sciences. Some of the problems we are working on are focused on federated learning when you have data from different hospitals across not just UCSD and not just UC system. We're even trying to go outside that and try to do that. And then edge security, when you have embedded devices, when you have patients that are relying on those type of devices before going all the way on the cloud, how do we address some of those problems? Okay, I know I went too long. I just want to conclude that medical applications, they introduce unique security and privacy challenges. Robust and privacy enhancing learning based on recent practical technologies has a high potential to overcome these challenges. And our work has been focused on enhancing the state of the art in defenses and methods to enable secure private learning on sensitive patient data and beyond. And none of this would have been possible without my amazing PhD students and postdocs and alumni who have worked on this problem. UCSD Center for Machine Intelligence, Computing and Security, which I co-lead, and several collaborators that I'm listing here, including collaborators in UCSD Health and inside and outside my own department. And generous support from multiple funding sources. Thank you so much for the opportunity.

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Send us an email at knowledge@uctv.tv. 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

Well, thank you very much. And I'd like to thank the organizers and say how glad I am to be here and participating in this very interesting symposium. And indeed to have the opportunity of discussing together a problem which we all sooner or later will have to come to terms with. And that is indeed an interesting point. So I'd like to start with just a couple of quotations, this from Wittgenstein, and it makes an important point, I think, that we are talking of death, but death is a concept. Obviously, there are individual deaths, or there are dead bodies, dead people that we may or may not come into contact with, but death is a concept. And as humans, we may in the modern world not witness many deaths, but from the earliest times, hominins and humans have experienced the deaths of relatives. So the condition of being dead will have been a familiar concept, at least as soon as human language could find a word for it, namely the adjective dead. But I think it is crucial to the discussion to realize that without the concept of death, and indeed without a language which could find a word from it, then it's not possible to communicate about death, and it's not possible to have a shared concept of death. And so the awareness of death as a general phenomenon is very much, and when that came to be in evolutionary terms, is very much associated with the question of when human language emerged in a sufficiently sophisticated form that one could have an abstract noun, dead, or an abstract adjective, dead, which could give a word to the concept. And so I suspect that when we're discussing when did the awareness of death become a reality for humankind, the answer is when language had been developed to find a word for it. It's worth mentioning also, it's interesting perhaps, that Epicurus had a similar concept to Wittgenstein's and a couple of thousand years earlier. But as archaeologists, we don't encounter death very often, and indeed we don't even encounter dead bodies very often. As archaeologists, we more often encounter burials, that is to say, dead persons that have been inhumed deliberately. And it's unusual for archaeologists to discover dead people,

of moments of death found at Pompeii and Herculaneum, and the archaeologists who found cavities in the volcanic ash and poured plaster of Paris into these cavities were able to get these extraordinary images of death, if you like, of the moment of death, of a kind which is exceedingly unusual in archaeological terms. The business of burial is often very much associated, or at any rate in later times, with notions of what is to follow, whether or not there is an afterlife, and that is why I've given my talk the notion, the title of the archaeology of immortality. And this slide is from the Capuchin cemetery in Palermo, and of course the Capuchin monks were very much aware that there would be a day of resurrection, and so this is now the Capuchin cemetery in Rome, where we see these extraordinarily elaborate and sometimes very decorative figurations, which I think to us today, to most of us today, perhaps because we don't very often see skeletons or dead bodies in the modern world, that's in the mortuary, which we don't visit, and it's in the cemetery, but you don't see the dead body in most Christian burials, and indeed in most many faiths, so that we are very much insulated from death, and these are perhaps rather shocking images for us, and we find the apparent frivolity which you encounter in the Capuchin chapel perhaps a little unseemly. But it's worth remembering, and I think we should pause and recognize, that we live in the Americas or in Europe or in Western Asia in a society today dominated by two or perhaps three religions which hold that the supreme deity, God or Allah, promises that life after death will be the destiny for those who believe. And so I take you to the Sistine Chapel, to Michelangelo's Last Judgment. And there will be many people here today who follow some version of the Christian faith, so well expressed by Michelangelo for the Church of Rome in his vision of the Last Judgment, where the blessed and the damned are judged on the basis of their conduct during life and sent accordingly to their ultimate destinations, their two ultimate destinations. A convention in the scientific world, which is particularly inappropriate for this occasion, that we don't discuss faith very much. Maybe there are symposia on faith, but they tend to, they can degenerate into alternative expressions of personal faith. And so it's an irony, really, that we are here today discussing awareness of death, but the belief systems which determine to some extent what a number of us will feel about death are not openly expressed. And I think that's worth saying, because underlying all the discussions is that some of us here are believers, perhaps of those two or three religions which predominate in the Western world, and others of us are not believers and are agnostics or atheists, and therefore inevitably have a very different approach to death, and many agnostics or atheists will not believe in the existence of the human being after death, although of course some may, and obviously I don't have time to talk about the Buddhist faith on this occasion. So I'll move right on to the earliest accumulations of human bones, which may or may not be burials. This is the Cima de los Huesos in Spain, which is early hominins, early Neanderthalers probably, around 400,000 years ago, which were tipped into these pits. These caves, and presumably deliberately so, though that is not certain, but they don't really constitute burials in a deliberate sense. And the first human burials are archaic hominins. This is from school in Jordan, and that is something like 100,000 years ago. These are archaic hominins.

Phenomenons of humans, following the slide we saw in the last presentation, who have left Africa. And with these burials, we do find sometimes other objects, sometimes some a bone signifying meat, not a human bone, but a bone of a mutton or something like that. And so that is certainly a deliberate burial, which is certainly signifying awareness of death. You can't come about having a deliberate burial without some awareness of death, but it doesn't necessarily signify an afterlife. And this is one of the first sites in Europe, in Romania, where we find deliberate burials. You do, of course, have Neanderthal burials, for instance, at the Shanidar Cave, something like 40 or more thousand years ago. But it's not until the Upper Paleolithic period, until the arrival of Homo sapiens in Europe, that we find deliberate burials of this kind. This very striking body inhumed with a headdress, which comes from the site of Sungia. And this is another such burial. This is around 28,000 years ago in Russia. But although it's impressive, it's important to understand it. It's clearly recognizing death. It's a formal burial, but not yet in a cemetery. It's a formal burial, and so that indicates something, but not necessarily a suggestion of awareness in the afterlife. This is a similar burial from the site of a Reni Candidae in northern Italy. And here now is one of the first cemeteries, a number of burials grouped together, and you find these at the very dawn of sedentism, just before the domestication of agriculture is fully achieved in the Natufian period in Palestine and in Western Asia, around 12,000 BC. And here is another of these sites where we find a cemetery. And clearly, a cemetery is a different response to death. It's a place specifically chosen for the formal disposal of the dead. And here is another such example from an early site in Jordan, about 15,000 BC. And it's at Jericho in the pre-pottery Neolithic A period that you find these remarkable plastered skulls. And these are one of the most striking finds that one has, where death is being responded to, and it's possible that this relates to a belief in the afterlife, but it's also just as possible that it relates to a belief in the significance of the ancestors, whether or not the ancestors are presumed to be still living in some sense. It is the ancestors who give often one's right to inhabit the land, the territory, which one inhabits today. And so this, moving on very rapidly to northern Europe, to the Orkney Islands, this is a site of I excavated myself, of Contoness in Orkney, where you see a constructed tomb, a very handsomely constructed tomb. Here is a reconstruction of it. And this is a place of collective burial. And collective burial is another phenomenon where the bones of or the bodies of a community are together buried. And that is an important point. It is when you come to ranked societies that you find burials with very strikingly wealthy grave goods. And here is one of the jade burials of the Songzi culture around 3,300 BC in China. And here is another of these jade burials of the same period, also in China. And there's something special about the material of jade, just as is special about the material gold, which one finds here in the earliest occurrence of gold in the world at Varna, something like 4,500 BC. And the inclusion of these materials doesn't necessarily indicate a belief in the afterlife, but there is, with the purity and survival of gold and the purity and survival of jade, something which certainly
certainly in later times, is associated with immortality, and I think there's a possibility.

That this is the time that immortality first enters the archaeological record, as it were, in these rich burials. This is another burial from Varna in Bulgaria around 4500 BC. But it is with the arrival of state societies and with the arrival of a belief in deities, in transcendent deities, that you certainly find a systematic belief in the afterlife. And deities, of course, are by definition immortal, and you find deities in the archaeological record, it may be argued, for the first time in state societies such as ancient Egypt. So here you see the pyramids, here you see the wonderful gold sarcophagus from the tomb of Tutankhamun. And we know a great deal about Egyptian beliefs, and here is from the Book of the Dead, is the weighing of the soul of the deceased in the balance, and if the soul of the deceased was sufficiently free from sin as to be sufficiently light in weight, then the deceased would be accepted into a favorable afterlife. And so it's in China, again, with the Shang dynasty, that you find these enormously rich burials with the first bronzes in China, and these are of great abundance. It's also in Mesoamerica that with the development of state society, for instance with the Maya, that you find very elaborate burials which do clearly involve the belief of an afterlife, at least for the ruler. And this is the Tomb of the Inscriptions at Palenque. And here is the wonderful tomb slab deceased person of Pakal, and here is Pakal himself being taken down into the underworld. This is around 603 before the Common Era, and here is the contents of his tomb, including this wonderful jade mask. And there is the jade mask. And it's interesting to compare that with the jade masks which in China are used to surround the body of the deceased person. This is that was Liu Shan, and this is the burial suit of Princess Do Wan, who was buried around 113, or died 113 before the Common Era. In Europe, it's the necropolis, the cities of the dead of the Etruscans, which give the most wonderful example. Here is Cerveteri, here is the sarcophagus of the spouses from Cerveteri, and it's there that we find the wonderful painted tombs. Here is the tomb of the leopards, and this is a funeral banquet, or certainly a banquet, the deceased person reclining with relatives and friends and being served on as Roman banquets were transacted. And here is a very beautiful wall painting from the tomb of the Baron around 500 BC. And this too is Tarquinia around 500 BC from the tomb of the Baron. And here is one of the most delightful depictions of music and dance from the ancient world, likewise of that period. And so we obviously find the ancient world, wonderful representations. Here is the goddess Athena in mourning at the grave stele of a deceased youth. And here is one of the most delightful series of paintings of deceased persons, which you find on the mummy coverings in the Fayum. And they have a wonderful vivacity, but they're commemorating a deceased person for whom a belief in the afterlife was probably a doctrinal reality. And then you have the grandiose. This is from the tomb of Mausolus, from whom we have the term mausoleum, meaning a grandiloquent commemorative tomb, usually. And this is the funeral effigy of Mausolus, which is now in the British Museum. And here is a reconstruction of the tomb of Mausolus, as it would have been in Western Anatolia, Halicarnassus in Anatolia. And here in Rome is the great
monumental tomb, tomb of Hadrian, which is today the Castel San Angelo, and here is a reconstruction of how it may have looked. And this is obviously the notion of death of an emperor as a significant event, and of course the emperors of Rome were deified, and so on their death it was presumed that they went on to live an eternal life. And indeed, the later emperors were already regarded as divine before their death, so there was no trouble about that. And here is Hadrian indeed. And so, just to come to the conclusion, obviously we continue to use grave monuments as a suitable locus for celebrating the dead, and this is the tomb of Giuliano de' Medici from the Medici Chapel in Florence. This is again Michelangelo now as sculptor rather than as painter, and here, as you'll recognize, is the Kremlin, and here in similar guise is Lenin, still immortalized, still embalmed. As you remember, Stalin was put beside him for a while, but then perhaps was simply interred very wisely subsequently. But Lenin still continues to rule supreme. And my last image is from the Taj Mahal, this lovely memorial to the bride of the Shah, dating from the 17th century AD. So some notions of immortality do continue, but of course immortality is usually part of a belief system which involves, in the modern world certainly, a faith of whether it's Christian or Muslim or indeed Buddhist faith, but I haven't had time to discuss the Buddhist notion of transubstantiation, how the soul can move from one individual on death to another individual, and that of course is a different concept of immortality. But as I said right at the beginning, I think the awareness of death simply depends on having a word for death, and I would say that when we developed as humans an awareness of death as a concept must be very much when we developed the linguistic capacity, and that linguistic capacity is usually associated with our own species Homo sapiens, as indeed was very well documented by the last speaker with his map of the out of Africa expansion of our species something like 60,000 years ago. So that I think gives a very brief synopsis of the concept of immortality for humankind. Thank you very much.

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I'm glad to be here again. We're going to be talking about asteroids, which are really kind of very interesting in several different ways. And I termed it fossils of the solar system.

The official definition of a fossil is a remnant, impression, or trace of an organism of past geologic ages that has been preserved in the Earth's crust. Now, of course, we're not talking about asteroids being in the Earth's crust, although sometimes that happens, but rather it's sort of an analogous situation. These are fossils, and we all know these as fossils. The sea creatures, fish, trilobites, and of course Tyrannosaurus rex are all fossils that we see in the Earth. And these also are fossils, but they're fossils of the solar system. These are all asteroids, and we'll get to them in a minute. But basically, they're the same kind of thing. They're leftover remnants of the formation of the solar system, and we can learn a lot from them. So there are three questions. One is, are they a danger to us? And I'll talk about that. Can they be used? And then finally, what can they tell us? So the first thing is, are asteroids a danger, and how do we defend ourselves from asteroids that could hit the Earth and eliminate life as we know it? This is the Sun, and if you go out from the Sun, Mercury, Venus, Earth, see, Earth is right smack dab in the middle of that ring of near what we call near Earth objects. These are all asteroids and comets that are in our area. Don't get scared yet. How often? So the question then is, oh my God, this must be happening like every day where we're being hit by asteroids. No. How often do Earth impacts happen? So these are rough estimates. If you're talking about a 5 to 10 kilometer large asteroid, that's fairly large, not huge, but fairly large. That happens about every 100 million years. Okay, I think we can survive that. 1 kilometer in size, which is a smaller one, about every 500,000 years. 300 meters, which could take out maybe a continent, maybe not even a continent, a few every 1,000 years, maybe. And then if you're talking about a 20 meter asteroid, which are fairly common, you're talking about every 100 years or so. The last one was something called Tunguska, which happened in the Siberia in 1908. And that was the last time the Earth was really hit by a big enough asteroid to make it, us notice it. There have been near misses sometimes, but none that have really hit us. But if you look at it from this 5 kilometer impactor, there's leftover remnants in Canada, which is a 100 kilometer crater. And same thing in India. And the reason and this is about a 1 kilometer depression. The reason that you see an asteroid that's 5 kilometers carving out an area of 100 kilometers is because of the fact that it hits with such energy. It's set at such a speed that there's really a lot of energy. So the most dangerous asteroids are those that we call near-Earth objects. We'll get to some of the other asteroids in the solar system a little later. But the near-Earth objects are those that are within 100 million miles of Earth, so about as far away as the Sun on either side of us. And in that area, there's about 30,000 asteroids, we estimate. But the potentially hazardous objects are those that are within 4.5 million miles of Earth, so closer in, and bigger than 140 meters. And of those, there's only about 2,300 asteroids. Most of those won't be anywhere near us in the next 100 years. And there's only 17

that are near Earth in the next 100 years. There's one that's supposed to come near Earth in 2029, but we now know that it's not supposed to hit Earth anymore. Originally, there was a small percentage chance of actually hitting Earth. Now we know that's probably not the case. These are the size of asteroids that we're talking about. This is a 1.4 kilometer asteroid. You see that basically it's, and this is sort of a city, I forget which one. I forget. But you see that basically this kind of asteroid would take out at least the city, if not more. A 1.1 kilometer is about this big. Then you get down to one that's less than 100 kilometers at 800 meters or so. And finally, one that's 370 meters, that's about as tall. This is Paris, I just found out. This is about as tall as the Eiffel Tower. But again, its impact would be a lot more than just that thing just being dropped. So we need to know when impacts could occur on human timescales and how big they will be, how bad they will be. So when, like figuring out when an asteroid's going to hit us, comes from finding the object and then determining their orbits, like what's their solar orbit so that we know when they would intersect with Earth's orbit. How bad comes from measuring the impact energy. And the impact energy is, like any other energy source, is mass times velocity. So how big it is, how much it weighs, times velocity. The velocity comes from orbit, and mass equals density times volume. So really, the impact energy depends strongly on the size of the asteroid. The bigger the asteroid, the bigger the impact, because most have about the same velocity. So what should we do about trying to find out if there are any in our neighborhood? Congress did pass the George E. Brown Survey Act, which stated that NASA should discover 90% of near-Earth objects larger than 140 meters by 2020. Well, NASA has studied this and is in the process of building a telescope that will help us, and I'll talk about that in a minute. But you see, we've gone beyond the 2020 threshold and haven't quite gotten there yet. But we do know that of the 25,000-ish near-Earth asteroids that are greater than 140 meters, only about a third have been found to date. The rest are undiscovered. But we know from the concentration about how many there should be. So Near Earth Object Surveyor is a planetary defense mission, and it's designed to detect, track, and characterize small bodies throughout our solar system. By small bodies, we mean asteroids and comets. Bigger bodies are planets. We're talking about smaller. Near Earth Orbit Surveyor provides information to those who must assess the risks of these impacts to Earth and figure out some mitigation strategies, figure out what we can do to make it not happen. It's optimized for the task of finding and characterizing the risks these potentially hazardous objects pose, both as individual objects as well as populations. And they expect to discover about 300,000 near-Earth objects. Remember, only about 2,000 of them are really near Earth. But all of the ones that I showed you in that kind of large belt should be able to be discovered, as well as millions of the main belt asteroids. Those are the ones between Mars and Jupiter that don't pose a risk to us now, but it'll help us understand them. So the Near Earth Object Surveyor
is going to survey at infrared lengths, wavelengths. Why infrared? Well, asteroids are intrinsically bright in infrared wavelengths because they give off a lot of heat. But many of the asteroids, in fact, most are dark. So try and find them with a normal telescope and you can't. They're just dark against the dark background of space. But we know that at infrared wavelengths, it can find the ones that are dark as well as the ones that are lit up. The other thing we can do is measure their sizes so we know how much of a risk they pose. Now, the near-Earth object surveyor is going to be at some place called the Lagrange point. Does anybody know what that is? Or a couple people. So the Lagrange point, there are five Lagrange points. And the Lagrange point is where Earth's gravity is matched by the sun's gravity. So if you send a telescope like the James Webb Space Telescope, which we already did, to a Lagrange point, it can orbit that Lagrange point with only a minimal amount of energy expended. So you need not a lot of fuel to keep it orbiting that point. The James Webb Space Telescope is at L2. The Near Earth Object Surveyor will be at L1, so it can pick up asteroids in the area between us and the sun, as well as outside the Earth. Okay, so so once you know about the asteroids, like how big they are, where they are, those kinds of things, you got to think about how we can deal with them. The only way of dealing with them is detecting them really early. For example, if you look at the time frame in years, okay. I know many people have seen Armageddon and the other disaster movies where they use a nuclear weapon to destroy the thing. Well, that doesn't work. First of all, I'll show you why in a minute. But the other thing is to be effective, especially for the larger asteroids, you need at least 20 to 50 years. For kinetic energy, same kind of deal, maybe a little less. Tractors are great, but you need even more time. And the only thing you have where you have less time than a year, which is usually in these disaster movies when they find it, is civil defense, meaning, you know, duck. Which doesn't work too well if you've got a big enough asteroid. So the lead time is the key. Any kind of deflection that at NASA actually experimented with this on with a comet. Any kind of deflection, you need about 20 years out. That's the only time it's feasible. Any force that's applied 20 years before impact could deflect and avoid impact. But like 7 years out, for example, is problematic. They did it in 2019, they did a computer generated scenario. And they had multiple deflection missions that were launched. Some failed. One of them, for example, the asteroid was deflected. And Denver, which is where it was headed for, was saved. But a big fragment, unfortunately, hit New York City with a 10 megaton blast. Oops, sorry. And that's basically what you're facing.
So anything less than 20 years, you're talking about evacuation out of the danger zone is the only thing feasible. Okay, second issue. Can asteroids be used? Turning away from the oh my god-ish, and NASA is working on that, but we don't have anything quite yet. But can asteroids be used? So people have talked about asteroid mining, like for minerals or for water, and I'll talk about water in a little bit. Minerals, it's very complex and very expensive. The asteroid minerals are mostly in metal asteroids, and we'll talk about them. But they contain a lot of iron, nickel, and cobalt. There's two iron, nickel, cobalt asteroids, all metal asteroids, that are near Earth. Their total worth of both of them is about $11.65 trillion. Now, that's a lot of money. So, but they're problems. First of all, distance. The average distance is about 200 million miles away. That's about four times the distance it takes to get to Mars. In other words, we get to Mars in 6 to 9 months. You get to one of these asteroids in about 3 to 5 years. So it's not really feasible to go there with a mining expedition back and forth. They also have negligible gravity. Asteroids are not big enough to really generate a gravitational field. And so you don't really, you sort of float above it. You don't really step on it or walk on it. Because if you take a wrong step, you'll shoot yourself off into space. And the other thing is, if you're trying to mine one of these, you have to remember Newton's law, which is for every action, there is an equal and opposite reaction. Astronauts found this out very early on when they tried to do spacewalks, early in the Gemini missions. They would go out and with a wrench and just as an experiment, turn a bolt. What happened? Yeah, the astronaut spun around because the bolt was more well fixed than the astronaut was. And so the astronaut just spun around. So it's not feasible to try and do that in a negligible gravity area. Well, this is the way of overcoming distance. You see this asteroid here, and there is an ion engine attached to it, which has constant acceleration that can bring it from 200 million miles away to Earth, near Earth orbit. So when's that going to happen? Sometime in the distant future, if at all. You're talking about a major undertaking. It would be very expensive. It would be very complex. We do not have the technology yet to be able to do that. I'll tell you that right now. Similarly with providing gravity and doing mining. So here's this asteroid. It has a mining operation on it, but you notice it has these thrusters, and basically you can gear up those thrusters to have the asteroid spin slowly and create gravity. Again, well beyond our technology at the present time. So this is all for the far distant future, maybe 100 years from now. Mining asteroids for water might actually be closer than that, maybe only 10 to 20 years away. But why do it? We have water on Earth. Well, if we want to explore space, bringing everything along with you from Earth is absolutely ludicrous, basically impossible. Think about Lewis and Clark. The Lewis and Clark expedition, if you remember, was 1803. It lasted for not quite 2 years. They had a crew of 45 people. They traveled 8,000 miles going from here all the way up
to the northwest. So think about going out into space and bringing everything with you. Again, it's ludicrous. So some people have come up with the idea of solar thermal mining of asteroids. And they actually tried it with a simulated asteroid. And in its simulation, it was successful. So what does that give us? It gives us water in space, but how does that? Okay, you need water too. But how does that really help us? Well, if you have these tanks of water, and the sunlight's hitting these tanks, it vaporizes the water. The water comes out through a nozzle, and that's thrust. So you can have constant thrust from mining water, from mining asteroids from water out in space. So one company is actually, as I said, experimenting with this. It's called Omnivore, and they have the Omnivore Solar Thermal Thruster that they're experimenting with. Again, it's not happening today, but it might happen in a not too distant future. Okay. And then the other thing we have to think of is, what are asteroids made of and what can they tell us? NASA has had examination of asteroids over time. Some were meteorites that impacted the Earth. We'll talk about that in a minute. There was a mission called NEAR, which landed on Eros, which was a near-Earth object, in 2001, and explored it. And then Dawn, which arrived in 2007 at Vesta and then orbited Ceres, which are two asteroids in the main belt, in 2015. From all these investigations, we know there are basically three types of asteroids. There's the D type, which is basically a rocky asteroid. These can very easily reach Earth's surface, and sometimes they do. There's a C type, which is carbonaceous or organic asteroids, made up mostly of organic material, some rocky material as well, but a lot of organic material. These usually burn up in the atmosphere because they're much more fragile. And then they're all metal asteroids that we'll talk about, which don't often hit the Earth, but if they do, they penetrate pretty well. So how are asteroids formed? Well, asteroids are formed from smaller pieces. If you look at, this is the sort of protoplasmic nebula, which formed early in the solar system's origins. It was a nebula from a distant star that had probably had either a nova or a supernova. So this is the leftovers of another star. And the sun forms in the middle of it, and then small pieces form from the rest of it. The small pieces get together and aggregate with each other because of gravity. And sometimes they form planets. But sometimes the planets prevent more asteroids from joining them. And so they're leftovers. So these are basically leftover pieces from the formation of the solar system. And the large planets prevent nearby planet formation. Metal asteroids are a little different. These form when a larger body, either a protoplanet, meaning an early planet, or a bigger asteroid, have a collision with each other, and it leaves a core exposed, the iron core at the center. So this is something that would look like what occurred. This also is what occurred when the moon was formed. All the stuff that you see circling, this is the Earth. This is the debris that circled the Earth for a while and then came together and formed the moon. But occasionally it will leave the center of the protoplanet or asteroid unexposed.
So NASA has a whole bunch of new

missions going to some of the asteroids. One is OSIRIS-REx. It actually went there, and we'll talk about that. And that was a visit to a type C or carbonaceous asteroid. It launched in September of 2016, and the sample actually was returned to Earth in September 2023. There's Lucy, which is a visit to several Jupiter Trojan asteroids. These are asteroids that are in the Lagrange point around Jupiter and follow Jupiter around. That launched in October of 2021. And then Psyche, which is a voyage to a metal asteroid, and that launched in October of 23. So let's talk first about OSIRIS-REx. Its origins were it was developed to return and analyze a sample of a carbonaceous asteroid. So why carbonaceous? Well, first of all, although they make up about a fourth to a third of all near-Earth asteroids, they're less than a 30th of all the meteorites that hit Earth because they're so fragile. So in order to be able to get a real good handle on what they're like, we have to go there. And they're very special. There is one exception, and that was the Winchcombe meteorite, which landed in a driveway in England in February of 2021. It was recovered in pristine condition. There was no contamination. It was dry that day. It so happened. It just hit, and that was it. And so 602 grams of asteroid were collected. And 11% of its weight was extraterrestrial water, not free water, but water bound to different minerals. And also there was carbonaceous material on it, including some amino acids. Ooh, gets better later. So this is the Winchcombe asteroid. It's sitting in a museum, I think, in London. And it was explored and gave the results that I told you. But apart from that, we really need to go there. So that's why we developed OSIRIS-REx, and its target was Bennu, which was an average size. It was about a half kilometer in size, so about a quarter of a mile. It's sort of a spheroidal top spinning type of thing. And it gets close to Earth at times, so we could get there without too much trouble. So it went there, the OSIRIS-REx went there and used its spectroscopy to explore what Bennu was made of. What they found first was that Bennu had a history of water. There were hydrated phyllosilicates, carbonates, and magnetite, all of which indicates that at some point this asteroid had water in it or around it. It doesn't anymore, but it did. And then there were organics from another asteroid or just from being in space. And those were a whole bunch of them here. So this was a touch-and-go experiment. The spacecraft had an arm that came down, would touch the asteroid surface. It'd blow out some nitrogen, and some pebbles and stuff would come into this container, and then the container could be put into another container that's reentry proof. So this is what was expected. You see, touches, blows out the nitrogen, collects the sample, and lifts off, and then puts it into the container. Reality was a lot different. Mush. It went deep into it. Yeah. And not so deep, but it was able to get, instead of the 60 grams of material that was expected, it got 250 grams.

material. So about 4 ounces of material, which sounds like not a lot, but in reality, for a probe like this, was a real lot. So this is the container that's put into this reentry proof container that then went back to Earth. It landed in the Utah desert. It was picked up, sent to Johnson Space Center, where it was opened under sterile conditions. And then 25% of it was sent to scientists around the world to investigate it. 75% was kept. And there's 63 different analyses being done on the container, on the material that was brought back. I won't go into all of them, but some of them, including electron microscopy, are very interesting to me. So one of the major hypotheses is, does the sample contain organic compounds that could have influenced the origin of life? Could it even help develop the origin of life? And we'll get to that a little later. Lucy launched in October of 21. This is its launch, and you see it, basically it's a nighttime launch, which was kind of pretty. Lucy, it was named Lucy in honor of the human ancestor fossil that was found in Ethiopia, which was also named Lucy. So you see the connection sort of between our fossils and the fossils of the solar system. These are the Trojan asteroids. This is Jupiter. And you see, these are the two Lagrange points for Jupiter. And so there's a whole passel of asteroids that follow ahead of and behind Jupiter in its orbit. And so the things we want to know are, first of all, planet formation, how planets form. And this hopefully will help us understand that. And these are early asteroids forming in the gaseous disk early in the solar system. And so it may give us that information. It may help us understand what the rocky and icy materials are that make up the gas giants, how they came to be, where and how they formed. Did they move around in the solar system? There's theories that the gas giants formed in the inner part of the solar system and then migrated out. And as they did so, they kicked a lot of things out of the solar system or into deep solar system. And then finally, how did the materials needed for life make it to Earth? you see that basically the way the Trojan asteroids came to be is basically the planets, that is Jupiter, Saturn, Uranus, and Neptune, had a lot of asteroids forming around them. Some of them got ejected out of the solar system completely. Some got ejected to orbit like in the main belts, and then some actually got captured by Jupiter as the Trojans. So NASA is going to a total of 6 asteroids in the Trojan belt, in the Trojan asteroid belt. Just to give you an example, don't ask me to pronounce all these, please. Pronounce them correctly. Eurybates and Coeta. So a lot of these have little moons with them. Polymele with a moon. Lucas. Onus, and then Patroclus and Menoethes. And it's going to be going from one to the other. So you see, it arrives hopefully in August 2027, ends up going until 2033. It's
So it's bouncing from one area to another. Good question. So the red generally indicates more rocky material. The gray is hopefully more carbonaceous material, or vice versa, depending on what the spectroscopy tells us. Lucy was 50 feet tip to tip, very big solar arrays. Why do you need solar arrays like this for? I mean, these are huge. Yeah, it's so far away from the sun. Remember, these are going to asteroids that orbit Jupiter. So this is at Jupiter, which is far away from the sun. So that's as far out as you can use solar arrays. But the solar arrays you have to use are giants when you go there. There happened to be a serendipitous encounter, though, on the way there. Lucy was originally going to pass within about 69,000 kilometers from a main belt asteroid called Dinkanesh. But they figured, what the heck, let's try out our instruments. And it was easy enough in terms of the amount of fuel to go only about, to do a flyby of Dinkanesh and fly by only about 425 kilometers. And so it did. These are some of the other asteroids. You see Gaspra 12 kilometers, some of the others. Dinkanesh was small by comparison, probably only about the new size may be a little bigger. So small, but it gave us an opportunity to see what was there. And Dinkanesh, not only was Dinkanesh had a moon. And not only did Dinkanesh have a moon, but Dinkanesh's moon had a moon. What we're finding, I think, is that a lot of these asteroids are rubble pieces, and a lot of them happen to get attracted to a bigger rubble piece. And so a lot of these have sort of other pieces orbiting them. The next mission is Psyche, and that's a journey to a metal world. Psyche is the largest metal asteroid in the solar system, but it's near Earth. It's only about 200 million miles away, only. And it's felt to be, at least hypothesis-wise, the remnant from another planet. Again, this was part of a bigger planet that hit another planet, scraped off all of its crust and mantle, and left with the metal core. So the plan is to travel to Psyche, orbit it, determine if we can indeed was it once the core of a forming planet, and learn about the formation of other planets in our solar system, including our own. But you see that besides the rest of it, Psyche itself has had asteroid impacts, a couple of big ones. And so this is what's believed, anyway, that a lot of times you have all these pieces aggregating, forming a protoplanet, and then eventually forming a natural rocky planet with a core, mantle, and crust. And that's probably how Earth formed out of all these little pieces. It's probably how Mercury, Venus, Mars, along with Earth, all formed this way. But sometimes it begins to form on this pathway, but gets hit, leaving the exposed core. As I said, it launched October 13th of 2023.
It's going to not arrive there until 2029.

because it needs about 3.5 years to get there with a Mars gravity assist. And a Mars gravity assist means that it goes by Mars, and in doing so, it's sort of like a slingshot. It goes by around Mars, comes around, whips around, and goes, and so accelerates.

the other way in terms of your speed. Once it gets there, it's going to do four orbits around Psyche for a total of about 20 months at about an 85 kilometer minimum altitude. And it'll be able to figure out whether Psyche really is part of a core of another planet. The current status is it's out beyond Mars in orbit. It's now further than 190 million miles from Earth. Its current speed is about 84,000 miles per hour. The maximum speed will be 124,000 miles per hour when it turns around and starts slowing so it can orbit Psyche. And the interesting thing is, besides going to Psyche, this is the first time NASA has experimented with an ion thruster. What does that mean? It uses xenon to form an ion, which then it ends up being thrust. So this is the spacecraft. It does have solar panels for its electricity, but it has an ion thruster that looks like this. Now, an ion thruster, does anybody have a coin in their pocket? No? No one has coins. Okay, I'll use this. This is a little bit bigger than a quarter, a little heavier than a quarter. Now, how much thrust do you think this thruster generates? In space. How much thrust does it generate? I mean, for example, the Saturn V rocket that got us to the moon, had the first stage had 7.5 million pounds of thrust. How much did this have? How much? That amount. Now you say to yourself, how in the world is it going to get all the way to Psyche and accelerate to 125,000 miles per hour? The answer is because it's constant. It's constant acceleration. It's not constant speed, it's constant acceleration. Normally, when we go into space, you have the rockets firing, and that's it. You're done. Then that's the speed you got, unless you do a gravity assist. With this, the ion thruster is constantly accelerating that spacecraft until the midpoint, when it turns around and breaks it all the way down to Psyche. Okay. So before we get there, how many people were at my last lecture about astrobiology? Raise your hand. Only a few. Good. Okay. For the few who were here, you can put your finger in your ears and just ignore this. For those of you who were not here the last time I gave my talk on astrobiology, prepare to have your mind blown. A couple of updates about asteroids. There's a Japanese spacecraft called Hayabusa 2 explored this asteroid Ryugu from June 2018 to November 2019. It actually did return a sample of the comet. This was only 5 grams. Remember I said that OSIRIS-REx returned 250 grams, so this was a lot smaller. But there was enough to analyze it. Uracil was recently found in that sample. Now, does everybody know what Uracil is? No? This is Uracil. This is the compound. Uracil makes up one of the nucleotide bases that makes up RNA. Now, we use RNA just to make proteins from DNA. But the thing is, a lot of people believe that RNA was the original genetic material that was used in life. It was a lot easier to develop, and it was a lot easier to be used because it could directly manufacture.

0: your proteins from it. And then eventually some cell gobbled up the RNA and turned it into basically into the nucleus of the cell where it's messenger RNA. So it uses that to make proteins from. But this might have been the substance of what original life on Earth looked like. And it was on Ryugu. It gets better. Remember I said that there was examination of the material from Bennu? Originally, we knew there was some carbonaceous material, and there was evidence of water in the past. That's all we knew. But recently, they've been exploring more of the stuff that's on it. Does anybody know what this is?
1: Yes.
0: They're amino acids. We need 20 amino acids for us to survive. Those are called the essential amino acids. Okay? I won't go through all of them. But there are 20 of them. On Bennu, there were 14 of these that were present. It gets better. What are these? They're nucleotide bases. Okay. What do I mean by nucleotide bases? What if they're nucleotide bases? Anybody know what this is? That's DNA. Okay, double-stranded, it's DNA. And those nucleotide bases all were present on Bennu. So, in summary, we know that there are millions of asteroids in the solar system. There's the main belt asteroids between Mars and Jupiter. There's the Trojan asteroids in the same orbit as Jupiter. And the near-Earth objects that are within 100 million miles of Earth. But there are millions of them. Total. They may be utilized someday as rocket fuel, that is, as thruster fuel because of the water, and maybe even could be mined sometime in the distant future. They do pose a danger to humanity, again, not now, but sometime in the future. But NASA has plans to try and avoid that danger. And they can give us information about the solar system. Not only the formation of the solar system itself, but the formation of how life occurred on Earth and other planets. And the question is, were asteroids similar to Bennu the origin of life on Earth as well as other planets?
1: Yeah.
0: Like this, where an asteroid hits warm Earth, warm liquid Earth, and suddenly you have life.

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Tonight on UCTV.

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2: 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They host a number of programs, each focused on farming and produce sustainability and accessibility, with an emphasis on student learning.
1: Here's the director of the Student Farm, Colin Dixon, with some more information on these programs.
3: I think nothing really is more fundamental, more really existential than food and land. Food sustains people and land sustains food. And so I think as climate changes and as society changes, we really have to figure out how to, meet the needs of our humans and I guess our humanity in balance with the health of the land. So that's the role of sustainable ag in sustainability. As far as where the Student Farm fits in, on a campus where there's a lot of incredible research being done, I think our superpower is student leadership, and trying to develop leaders who know how food systems work, but who can also envision alternatives to the way we do things now and help our society, our food system find ways forward that are ecologically as well as socially and economically sustainable.
1: Next up, let's hear from the staff and student leads in the Market Garden, Fresh Focus, and Green Fellows programs.
4: So the Market Garden is an 8-acre farm on the Student Farm property that is a mix of seasonal produce, and also we have some annual fruit trees and things like that. And our main mission is to sell produce to the community through a CSA program, which is a community-supported agriculture. And so what that does is for about 120 people, we pack every week a produce basket with seasonal produce that's ready around that time of year. And so that changes. And then people can pick up their seasonal produce basket for a quarterly fee. And then we also sell produce to the dining service and to a few local restaurants.
5: And we prioritize sustainability on the Student Farm here, especially at the Market Garden, in a variety of ways. One is the social sustainability that we're thinking about. So whether that's our CSA, providing food directly to the community, or providing low-cost vegetables to students and directly to our dining services, we're trying to make sure that we can create a socially sustainable local food system here. And we also contribute to a lot of environmental sustainability in ways that we can. We are a certified organic farm, so we're trying to reduce our chemical and other kind of toxic inputs on the farm. And we also are always trying to manage our water. We do water audits, so we're trying to make sure that our water use is as minimal as possible while still making sure our plants have what they need. We do a variety of polyculture and intercropping. So we're always growing a huge variety of different crops here on the farm that can grow well together. We also use a bunch of sustainable agriculture practices. We're right now in the process of preparing our beds for winter cover crops, and we're also trying to till them as minimally as possible so that we're reducing the amount of carbon we're putting into the air, and we're also trying to make sure that our soil is ready for future seasons.
6: The Fresh Focus program is a food justice, food access branch of the Student Farm, and it was originally born out of this partnership between the campus pantry and the UC Davis Student Farm. There was a gap that students recognized between excess produce that wasn't getting to use at the farm and a lack of access to fresh produce, fresh free produce for students on campus. And so that partnership was started. And since then, it's grown into a much larger program that partners with community centers and pantries all across campus and even out into the greater Davis community. And so a lot of food donation and discussion of food, food education, are all core components of our program. And I think as times have changed,

0: changed and our program has grown. We're trying to branch out and be more, doing more work on community involvement and food and community and how we build those connections between the farm and Davis.
1: I'm just so impressed by how much the students know and how they're truly just like running a farm operation. Like they could feed themselves and their community by themselves if they had to. And I think we as like people in a community are way more powerful than we think we are in terms of like our ability to care for each other and feed each other and make use of the resources and knowledge we have.
2: So the Green Fellowship Program is an initiative that funds student-led sustainability programs on campus. So I applied to the project because when I got to UC Davis in 2021, I struggled to assess the kind of food that I wanted to eat. I am from Nigeria, so when I got here, I could only find bread and soda. Those were the things I could relate with. So I became more interested in growing my own food, having access to the kind of food that I want. And the Green Fellowship offered that platform where I could develop this project and grow food, share with people, and all of that stuff. So my project is called the African Food Basket Project. And pretty much what we do is we grow African cultural preferred food and we distribute them to African international students, postdocs, and whoever is interested, really. And we also hold food events where we invite people from all cultures, not just African students. We invite everyone, we invite faculties, whoever is interested. And this food event is centered around culture, building connections, offering African students that opportunity to meet other Africans, because Africa is quite broad. So they meet other Africans, they meet with people in the community, they meet with Africans that have been in Davis for a very long time, building that connection between students and the broader community and also faculties.
3: I've been a general intern for the African Food Basket Project since spring quarter of 2024. I facilitate the plants that grow here. I ensure that we harvest them on time. We transplant new crops pretty often. This has been a really delightful experience for me. I decided to join because as an African American, I really wanted to get involved more with the African diaspora as a whole, along with being able to harvest a lot of crops that go to the center of African diaspora for student success. One of the challenges with our project is the fact that not a lot of people know about it. So you should definitely go to CADS at the silo to get, you know, some free fresh produce that we have offered there. The African Food Basket Project contributes to sustainability in the sense that we utilize a lot of sustainable practices like the lack of pesticides and herbicides. We also use a lot of hand tilling and hand weeding. We also use a lot of different crops that are important to the African diaspora, like hibiscus and okra. But then we're also introducing crops like kale, radishes, and crops that aren't a part of the diaspora so that African immigrants and students can still have access to a wider range of different vegetables that we grow here.
4: Thanks, y'all. If you're interested in learning more and keeping up with the Student Farm, you can visit their website or follow them on Instagram at UCD Student Farm.
5: 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Until next time.

Hello, everyone. Welcome to the Jeffrey B. Graham Perspectives on Ocean Science Lecture here at Birch Aquarium at Scripps Institution of Oceanography, UC San Diego. We are delighted to welcome you to our unique presentation tonight entitled Indigenous Ocean Culture, a Renaissance. Tonight, we are hosting the third and final presentation related to our exhibition, Embodied Pacific, Ocean Unseen. Indeed, Indigenous knowledge is like an unseen ocean, broad, deep, and life-giving. With this lecture, Indigenous leaders will share so that we might see and hear their knowledge and wisdom as we journey together to greater understanding and better protection of our ocean planet. Three leaders from local Indigenous communities will share tonight, but before I introduce them, I would like to read a land and culture

Cultural Acknowledgement, written by Kumeyaay scholar Michael Connolly Miskwish. And that text is here for you to see as well. We stand upon a land that carries the footsteps of millennia of Kumeyaay people. The Kumeyaay are a people whose traditional life ways intertwine with a worldview of earth and sky in a community of living beings. This land is part of a relationship that has nourished, healed, protected, and embraced the Kumeyaay people to the present day. It is part of a worldview founded in the harmony of the cycles of the sky and balance in the forces of life. For the Kumeyaay, red and black represent the balance of those forces that provide for harmony within our bodies as well as the world around us. As community members, we acknowledge this legacy from the Kumeyaay. We promote this balance in life as we pursue our goals of knowledge and understanding. We find inspiration in the Kumeyaay spirit to open our minds and hearts. It is the legacy of the red and black. It is the land of the Kumeyaay. Ayeyahan, my heart is good. And just to let you know, Michael Connolly Miskwish is working on a book called Kumeyaay on the Coast, and we'll let you know when that comes out. I am going to give a brief bio of our three illustrious speakers, and then they will come up one by one to talk with you about their work. Dr. Stan Rodriguez of the Ipai Nation of Santa Isabel is an esteemed scholar and educator in Indigenous language revitalization, Kumeyaay history, culture, and language. He has many accolades and awards and does not fit into any box. Those who know him will agree, a very special person. He has a breadth of leadership and teaching roles across multiple organizations, including Kumeyaay Community College, UC San Diego, University of San Diego, and Cal State San Marcos. He teaches workshops and symposiums around the world. Dr. Stan earned a doctorate from UC San Diego. He is a Navy veteran. He serves on the board of the Advocates for Indigenous Culture Language Survival and is a California Native American Heritage Commissioner. Priscilla Ortiz Sawa, a member of the Ipai Nation of Santa Isabel and descendant of Rincon, Payamkuichum Luceño, is a rising leader in Native education and Indigenous cultural revitalization. She teaches and coordinates numerous programs with Kumeyaay Community College, Atahumpumquan, the California Indian Manpower Consortium, and Our Worlds. In her work as a language teacher and youth mentor, she always nurtures the fire within everyone she encounters. During her time as Ms. Kumeyaay in 2022-23, Priscilla used her platform to educate Native and non-Native community members about Kumeyaay history, legacy, and culture. She is pursuing further education in continuing service to her community. Andrew James Pittman of the Los Coyotes Band of Cahuilla and Cupeño Indians and descendant from the Ipai Nation of Santa Isabel is a filmmaker who documents Indigenous culture and perspectives dedicated to serving the sovereign tribal nations of San Diego County and beyond. With his partner, Lisette Valencia Pittman, Andrew is founder and principal of Condor Visual Media and Tribal Nation News. Andrew creates media on multiple subjects, including Kumeyaay Ocean culture revitalization, as you will see in Embodied Pacific and tonight's presentation. Andrew and Lisette are currently working on a feature-length documentary entitled Mathau, The Fire Within Us. And as Harry said, I'm Dr. Nan Renner, Senior Director of Strategic Partnerships here at Birch Aquarium and co-curator of Embodied Pacific, and I am honored to be in community and collaboration with these fine people. Oh, that's me. last summer, Stan and I and some of his students and family members traveled to Peru, and he'll be talking about that, but this is in Peru. Several years ago, on the campus of Scripps Oceanography, I met Dr. Stan Rodriguez, and when he learned that I work here at Birch Aquarium, he said emphatically, the Kumeyaay are people of the ocean and coast, not just the valleys, mountains, and desert. We have to do something with Kumeyaay language and culture at Birch Aquarium. And since then, with the help of many colleagues, we have been asking the question, how might we make Birch Aquarium more representative,
welcoming, and inclusive of Indigenous people. We will continue to ask and answer that question in the years to come. We acknowledge that the work of Kumeyaay Ocean Culture Revitalization has been ongoing for decades. And tonight, we have the opportunity to bear witness, to participate, learn, support, and enjoy. So enjoy the evening. Dr. Stan?

Okay, I pay them at the pecham. Some in your children, my foot by with Conan. Bill, hey, boy, your way for you, pay. Hey, pay, your hustle, wait. Your poor man can happen. More rules, and your hub. Your poor pill, your way can up. So I just want to welcome all of you here. My name is Stan Rodriguez. I am from the Ipai Nation of San Isabel. How many of you ever been to San Isabel? How many of you ever been to Julian? How many of you ever had one of those Julian apple pies? Are they pretty tasty? They brought the apples from Washington. But anyway, I just want to welcome you here. Mike, is that you over there? All right, welcome, Mike. We have the great Michael Mishwish here in the back. No pressure, Mike. So anyway, just wanted to talk a little bit about our ocean knowledge. You can advance the slides. And I only have 15 minutes, so when she kicks me, that means I need to stop. All right. So one of the things that when I first met Nan, Dr. Nan, when I first met Doctor, one of the things I said was, what are we doing at the coast? What are we doing to bring back our knowledge? It has been said that all of our knowledge, everything that we are, is housed in a giant Askai. Say that, Askai. Not bad. That means a clay pot. That due to the encroachment that came, that pot was shattered on the rocks. And every community has a part of it. This, what we're doing, the Hakwayowacho, or making tule boats. There was one community left of all the Kumeyaay communities on both sides of the border. It was Mapurhao, San Jose de la Zora. And one of the elders, she showed me how to make it. She said that she does not want this knowledge to die. She wants people to learn it. She was taught. And she told me stories when they would go down in the spring to gather mussels, to gather seaweed, to gather fish, gather lobsters. How many of you like seafood? As we say in Kumeyaay, come to me. We'll go and do some gathering. So anyway, we did these things. We went, and she taught how to do it. We brought the knowledge back over here on this side of the border. It's all Kumeyaay territory. So we started doing it. Now, Mr. Pittman, Andrew James Pittman over here, he asked me, he said, Stan, we have so many pictures of people on tule boats, but we never have a picture of you. Well, this is like the Titanic, but no. Actually, I have to say this. The first tule boat, I was Larry the crash dummy. They put me on. I was the first one to go. I did it, made some donuts in the bay, came back, and I give everybody else the opportunity. Was that beautiful? All right. So anyway, one of the things about transmitting knowledge, we can either do it as a lecture, but that's not our native way. If you want to learn,

You come out. You will be with us. You will go out and harvest. And, Andrew and Priscilla, and Fantastic Sam, everybody. I mean, you know, your wife, your son. We've all gone out there, harvested truly. That, you know, we've gone out there, and sometimes we're like, we're hot, we're tired, but we keep going. And then we bring it and we show people how to do it. Now, how many of you ever been on a boat? Okay. These are a little bit different. How many of you would go on this? Okay, half of you. All right. That's all right. So, you know what? When you make your own boat, from the time that you cut the tule to when you're in the water, it's all a process. It's a spiritual thing, because that tule is a living being and it gives itself to us so we can do this. So we're teaching the young people how to do this boat, to make these. Now, how many of you are perfectionists? For those of you, how many are perfectionists? All right. You perfectionists, look at me. All right. It will not help you if I'm teaching you, man. You will melt down like every wife I've had. But anyway, so the thing is, you learn by doing. And that which is worth being done is worth being done poorly at first. I don't want to get in your boat, but, you know, it's being done poorly at first, but then you make progress. So this is what we have. We launched 50 tule boats in the bay. And we had no problem finding people to jump in and try it out. This was something that hadn't been done for many, many years. And as you heard before, when the Spaniards first came, they said they'd seen a bunch of crazy Indians hunting whales on grass boats. We're not crazy, we just know what we're doing. How many of you would go hunting for a whale in a tule boat if you don't know what you're doing? Yeah, so that knowledge is transmitted. And along with the knowledge, our creation story, all these things that go with it, not just making the tule boats, but fishing, netting, other foods, such as, how many of you like lobster? How many of you like crab? Mussels, clams. You gotta hang out with us. As we, you know, harvesting all these things. And when we teach harvesting, we teach how to do it sustainably. Because we as human beings, we are part of nature. We're not different. All of our relatives too. The fish, all the other animals, the sea urchins, everything. Everybody has a right to live, and they need food. So we take what we need, and we leave the rest. So we teach that. That boat, we put 14 people on it. Nobody drowned. So it was beautiful. The one young girl that was in the front, she was scared at first, and then she took the lead. So by doing this, it's part of our healing, too. It teaches people many different things, such as self-efficacy and the ability to bring back something that has almost gone dormant. So we're here, and I'll just say, Mike and a number of us, did you go down there when we went? Yes. We went, went down to San Quintin. How many of you ever been down there? It's nice out there, huh? We were on the beach. We were gathering, tar. We were gathering shellfish, clams, and had a nice little feed out there. We also taught how to, get salt out of the water. How many of you ever tried that?
All this is knowledge.

that we pass on to our next group. So all this is very important for who we are as a people. And right there is Mike talking about the Kumeyaay cosmology and how it fits in with us as a people. So the thing is, not one of us knows everything. All of us has a piece. And when we bring that together, it makes us all stronger. As I said earlier, everything that we are is like what was in a giant pot. But one time my teacher, I wanted to learn how to make pottery. So I was making a pot, got the clay from the mountains, ground it up, mixed it with water, made a pot, and then was ready to fire it. I was ready to heat that thing up. And the fire, it exploded my pot. How many of you ever done pottery? How many of you ever been bummed out like that? I have failed. But my teacher, she just looked at me and she said, grab those shards, bring them over. Go get new clay, grind it. So I did. She ground up the shards. She said, this is your past. What you have just ground up is the present. Mix it together. The past is temper. It will make sure this pot will not break. You will have a strong pot. And it was right. And that's just like how we are doing. And we learn from other people. This was Nan. That's not Nan there, but she was with us. When we were in Peru, viewing the tulipa construction over there. So throughout the Pacific coast, there are groups that have used tulipa boats. And they were showing us some of their techniques. Now, they cheat. They stick styrofoam and stuff in there. I gotta say this, as Kumeyaays, we are purists. Okay. So, but it works. I mean, hey, you know, fidelity versus adaptivity. You know, you gotta go with that sometimes. So anyway, how many of you ever been to Peru? How many of you ever been to Lake Titicaca? Ooh, we went up there. Boats are big. Nan and I and family members, we were chewing away on coca leaves. We looked like chipmunks. You know, it's how many thousands of feet up were we? Anyway, we needed oxygen. But we got to work with the native people over there. They showed us a lot of their techniques. And beautiful people. Right there were at an Airbnb on one of the islands. So that thing was floating, bouncing all over the place. It was cool. So anyway, they showed us a lot of things. And, you know, that knowledge that we have, we share with others. So, and finally, oh, this is the one that we were building here. This one can maybe hold 50 people. Before we could finish, the sun went down. And have you ever heard the term, 86 is your lucky number? Well, that's what they told us. Get out of here. You got to go. So we had to leave. We couldn't launch it yet. But we're looking forward to launching in June or July. How many of you would like to come out when we do it? All right. How many of you want to try it? Get in there. How many of you are bold, man? All right. I believe in you. You just need to show up. So, as we used to say at the San Isabel Casino, home of the 495 prime rib, I'm done. All right. Thank you.

Man, that's tough to follow. Stan, he talked a lot about what our community's doing and how our community's built. And I think today I'm going to talk about the community and how it's built me into being a future Stan, a future knowledge keeper and bearer like that. And, the main organization that I really have to thank for my continued growth right now, my growth as a Kumeyaay woman, as a Kumeyaay knowledge keeper, is Kumeyaay Community College. So I'll

I'll be shuffling through a few pictures here. I'm not going to be really speaking on every single one, but just kind of showing the community that we have at Kumeyaay Community College. It was established in 2005. We offer an associate's degree, and we work in partnership with Kuyamaka. So that's how I came to learn about Kumeyaay Community College, was I enrolled in Kuyamaka at their program and saw that they had the Kumeyaay Studies classes. So I decided to take it. I was invited by Stan Rodriguez to do our language immersion program, which you could see our graduation pictures of. And I had a really great time connecting. It was one of the first times that I experienced my indigenous curriculum in a classroom setting in a way that was made for me. Like, I was going to school and it was made for me, the language, the, you know, the history and everything. So it was really empowering to have, you know, a Kumeyaay teacher like Stan teaching me Kumeyaay history. And that's kind of where I fell in love with, like, this could be my path. I could do education. I could also be a fellow educator, because I grew up, in a Valley Center, so it's more northern, more inland, and we have about 8 reservations around Valley Center. They're Payomquichum and they're Kumeyaay folk, and even the students that I went to school with didn't know about my reservation that was like 5 miles away from them, or they knew about us, but they didn't know, you know, that we still spoke our language, or they knew that we had a casino, but they didn't know that we still did our traditional gatherings. And so I kind of also grew up with that miseducation, because in my high school classes and my middle school classes, I heard a very different history than what my grandma and my aunties were telling me. So I definitely, like, I even remember a paper I wrote in high school talking about the two different worlds that I live in and how it feels to wear, you know, your ribbon skirt on the weekend and go to ceremony and do all of this stuff, but then also go back to school and, you know, try to wear those Old Navy jeans and fit in with all the girls that, you know, aren't built like you. You know, you have the broad Indian shoulders and stuff. So, you know, I was always jumping back and forth of, like, you know, do I stay in Indian country? Do I go out into the Western world? And, you know, I feel like with KCC, I found that tie where I can go back to my indigenous roots and learn about the history, and I can learn about it written by my people. You know, having books written by people like Mike Connolly and reading books by Miss Cuero and stuff, seeing that published, it's really empowering for me as a young woman. And we really wouldn't be where we are if it wasn't for the continued support of the greater community of San Diego coming out and joining us in these, joining our partnerships. We have Stan here building, I think, at Kuyamaka, right? So this house was built at Kuyamaka? Yeah. So we just have a lot of partnerships out around there, and it's been really motivating to be a part of this community, a part of these workshop programs. I just got hired on as the summer workshop coordinator for KCC. So as Stan mentioned, we'll be having our Thule boat launch event, but we'll also be offering other workshops like pottery, awa making. We'll even do a native cooking foods class and everything. And all of this is in an effort to reunite our Kumeyaay community. So as mentioned before, I think it was in one of the earlier videos that we shared, but the Kumeyaay Nation stretches this far north, as far up as Escondido. You could see we have present-day Mesa Grande, Santa Isabel, but our lands, our Kumeyaay people traveled even further north than that, established more communities, and then you see that we have our community that continues down here in Mexico, and then you see us going east and west, both sides of California. And just knowing that these workshops and these programs that we're providing, it's reuniting a whole region of people, a whole generation of people, that were split. And it's not hard. It's really, it's getting together. It's coming together, jumping in the back of Stan's truck at 7 in the morning sometimes to go and gather agave.
staying up on Zoom calls past 7:30, 8:30, 9 o'clock, trying to plan and see if our permit can come in. It's doing talking circles of seeing, you know, does this work for this group of kids, or do we need to shift it a little bit? Do we need to meet our reservation kids out where they are? Just a lot of adjustment. KCC has definitely shown me that

0: You don't got to do things the status quo way. And just as Stan said, like, if there's a will, there's a way. This knowledge needs to come out. And I think we're finding really creative ways to bring our knowledge to the forefront and to share it with each other. Definitely grateful to be mentored by people like Stan Rodriguez. And I'm also really grateful to be in a position now where I can mentor the young youth. So up here I have a couple pictures of participants of my youth council, United Atahum. They're based out of the Rincon Reservation, but they make up Kuya youth, Kumia youth, and Paunkuchum youth. These are the people that I'll be passing the torch on to, and training as I come up. But I really do want to give homage to them because they're doing the works within their communities right now, allowing me to have space to come and talk to communities like you. So Nacha Sheahan, my heart is good, and thank you, everybody.
1: Alka Ipen Yamat, Andrew Pittman Nachuhi, Epsi Kopai Napum Elkwanan Kopai, Nashamul Matawir. Hello, everybody. I'm Andrew Pittman. I'm from Los Coyotes in Santa Isabel. My Ipe clan is Matawir. I greeted you in the Ipea, the language of the Ipai and Pipai people, also known as the Kumeyaay people. And the land we are on today is Matkulahui, the land of caves, the land of the Kumeyaay. Usually, I need to write things down. It helps with my concentration. But I thank everybody for being here and being open and receptive to this information. It's a lot of knowledge to take in, and doing documentary work is super important to me, but because of the way that it helps transmit information into my community. You can't be everywhere at once, and in all honesty, I've struggled with, as I grew up in my community, it was always, you know, don't record certain things, don't document this, or even people just feeling uncomfortable to be documented. We've heard that phrase of, you know, a picture steals your soul, and it does. It really does. But understanding, too, that in that effort of knowledge transmission, documenting is preserving. In the day and age that we're in today, we have far too many people who just don't have an interest in their community, in their culture. But there are still plenty of people that are actively working, developing, reaching out in education. So it's what Priscilla had mentioned of that balance of two worlds, living in two different worlds, the one of our ancestors and the one of today. And what today looks like is very complicated. It's messy. It's not straightforward. It's not communal a lot of times. And when creating videos through Condor Visual Media, something that I stand on is that our videos are not meant to show you how to do something. Here's a step-by-step process on how to make a tule boat. Because what we want is the video to be encouraging, to be a catalyst of interest to our community members, but also our non-community members of, wow, what is that? How can I be a part of that? Because that's where the heart of this comes from, is in community. It's in hands-on activity, right? So I stand firm on that. And I think by reaching a lot of people through video transmission, we're able to encourage them to come out, to participate, to be excited about something. You'd mention to somebody, hey, come out and participate in a tule boat making. Well, what is that? I don't understand. And you can show them a quick video or a photograph and encourage them to take that chance, take the healthy risk. I forgot, there's pictures, right? but overall, doing this work has been really inspirational because I'm afraid of the water. Yeah. It's something I don't really say a lot, but my whole childhood I've grown up afraid of depth of water, being in dark water and the unknown. And we talk about taking a healthy risk. Well, being in a tule boat, that was a healthy risk for me. Being a part of something that my ancestors did and still do today, is amazing. This is tule, which is harvested to make the boats, of course. And you cannot just expect to show up at a tule boat making event and say, hey, hey, I know how to do this now, right? No, no, no. It's the effort. And when you put the effort into going out, harvesting tule, cutting that, spending hours in the hot sun, or sometimes in the sticky mud, slipping in the mud, and then letting that dry out and be patient, right? This is not something that's an immediate reward, right? You put effort into it, you wait for it to dry out, and then you start tying it together, and that takes time as well. And then you can finally say, hey, it's finished and it's complete, and now I need people to haul it into the water, right? This is something that's a group activity, community activity. There's Dr. Stan, of course, working hard. I'm also very grateful to be in the documentary world because it's given me the opportunity to, in a different way, learn knowledge from my elders, from my community members. The work that we do is focused here on our San Diego tribal nations. We don't necessarily venture out too far outside of San Diego because for me, this is where I'm learning. This is where I'm gaining knowledge, where, you know, it's helped me in my vision of how can I serve my community. These are, of course, some drone shots over here. I gave Nan quite a few photos, so try and work through these here real quick. Donap, tying the tule reeds with Donap, the rope. It's one of our events. Of course, you know, it's a multi-generational event, right? You have young little ones, you have elders, you have everybody in between, and everybody's learning, right? We're reconnecting with this knowledge. This is something that I've heard stories of tribal members, of community members, say, I don't need to do this or partake in this because I have a modern convenience. But these modern conveniences may not be available to us in the future. And what I always tell my family, my son, is that we're learning these life ways. They're not survival skills, not yet. They're life ways, right? This was just daily part of our community doings, right? And if we're not learning and retaining this knowledge today, maybe my son, Joaquin, maybe my grandchildren, they might need this knowledge. You can never be too sure of yourself that everything's going to be okay and easy, right? But if we fall back on our native life ways, our indigenous life ways, we will endure as we always have, as we are here today. It's always about planning for the future, right? So I don't need this right now, somebody might say, but you don't know what 100 years from now looks like, right? And I'm also inspired by Priscilla, who has just, you know, I've had the privilege of seeing our community young adults take lead in knowledge transmission and then reciprocating that to younger generations. And to see Priscilla take part of helping community members learn these ways is really inspiring. And not all the time do we get to be in the boats, right? Students want that opportunity, so taking a step back with that. This is a great photo. We know Dr. Stan loves to take photographs, and this is him, of course, taking a photograph of the great knowledge transmission that occurred on this day. And you have everybody just being in the water and enjoying themselves and being at peace, right? And we're getting these young people out. We're getting all people out to be in nature. And I think that's where the root of this is important for me, is seeing people out in nature and being at peace.

There's me, of course, because, you know, it's, I don't know much. I'm still learning, right? And this transmission of knowledge is, I'm super grateful for my Cuchumayo, Stanley Rodriguez, for Mike Connolly Misquish, for other elders that I've encountered and listened to. It's all about listening.

And, you know, hoping that I'll have the ability to be able to transmit this knowledge to others in a good way as well. Dr. Stanley mentioned, you know, who's a perfectionist? Well, I'm one of those people. And I remember Dr. Stanley was transmitting knowledge of at KCC, Kumeyaay Community College, how to make a willow basket. And he said, your great Aunt Bonnie taught me how to do this. And I'm transmitting that information to you now. Well, it wasn't going well for me. And I'm sitting here frustrated. How is this so easy for everybody else, but not for me? Well, it's because I'm stuck in that perfectionist mindset. You know, I've also remembered something that Dr. Stan mentioned before of, you know, it's one thing to spend a lot of time on the craft of what you're making, but sometimes we didn't have the luxury of that time. Sometimes it was, we had to get this done quickly and, you know, to get it done and go for hunting, go out there, the whales, they might move, right? So you have to do these things quick and in preparation for that. So sometimes breaking that mentality of being a perfectionist, being open to taking time, being patient, learning and coming back, right? Not knowing it on the first try and being in humility of that. I still have yet to master the willow basket, but I'm hoping to, and it's all time. This is Language Immersion Program. This was an amazing program. I hope there are more of them. It was a full-time commitment in the winter of 2021 going into 22. It was 40 hours a week for about 4 or 5 weeks straight. That's not something commonly available, right? So to be able to take that on and participate, we've seen plenty of our classmates go on into leadership roles within their community. And just continuing that transmission of knowledge. And of course, that was a language immersion program, which was to just get us acquainted with the language. I can listen to Stan speak, and I can hear words, and I can identify words, but I'm still learning to be a conversational speaker. But my son, however, he's 5 now, but when he was 4... his teacher had come up to me, his preschool teacher, and she said, "Your son is teaching us these words, you know, Enya, the sun, and Heshya, the moon, right, Joaquin?" Yeah. And that's what it's about, right? It's about, I was stuck up on this idea that because there are, you know, so few fluent speakers, there are plenty of people who can, speak words and start conversation. But there are so few fluent speakers left binationally of this language that I felt the stress and the pressure of, you know, I have to learn this fluently. I have to be perfect in this. But learning that it's not about that, but me starting as an adult in this language immersion, but my son now has a start from a young age and he can carry that on and continue practicing that. but it was great to see this program, come to fruition and, you know, just all of us participating and having a good time in community. It wasn't a typical structure of write these notes down. In fact, our language, of course, is oral history. And Stan was very adamant on doing the best we could without writing things down. You see that often in our communities where, you know, you want to standardize something. This is how the word is spelled. This is how, and it helps with language acquisition, but reminding ourselves that this language, this knowledge was oral and that it was all about listening and spending time and knowing and listening, right? There's that great big Thule boat that I think there was like 14 people on. Quite amazing to see that out there in the bay. And, you know, they'll just keep getting bigger and bigger, right? This is a learning operation and, you know, figuring out different ways to do things and to have fun while doing it. The Grunion Run, that's a neat experience to participate in as well. And paying respect to these creatures that provide food and nourishment for us, right? These are fish that lay their eggs in the sand. Of course, some of you probably know that. But waiting for them, right, out of respect for their process.
letting them continue that life way of theirs, and giving respect to them. Hey, and we see that afterwards. No. this is a part of our language immersion program, which, you know, is going out and just listening to words and being a part of our community and

0: Oh, okay. Well, anyway. with that, I just want to remind folks that, you know, San Diego is a box that we're all familiar with. But there are four main groups of people in the county of San Diego. That's Gumiai, Luseño, Kuya, and Copeño. And out of those four groups of people, there are 17 sovereign nations. And you may be familiar with some, and there are some that you may not be familiar with. But that's the highest concentration of sovereign nations in any county in the United States. And I think that says a lot about our communities here. And not having this umbrella of, hey, these are all natives, and we have that idea of what a native or an Indian person is through historical film, right? But we all have different cultures. We all say hello differently. We all have different life ways. Some of them cross paths with each other. And of course, we all traded and had marriages. But, you know, to understand that you can't apply one idea across all of us. So keep that in mind. And, you know, there are plenty of resources available. Gumiai Community College is one of those. So thank you for your time. If you'd like more information, you know, we do have the film that you had seen earlier here at the Birch Aquarium. But I encourage you to really take a step.
1: What do you say? Oh. Machuhan.
0: No, we don't. No, I just get sorry, Stan. And that's what we're going to next. Yeah. So let me bring that back up. Yeah, I got it. Let's just let the film do the talking, right?
1: We say, Machuhan. Say, Machuhan. Machuhan to the true land. The land of our people. We, as Gumiai people, we are people of the islands, the Coronado Islands, the ocean, the valleys, the mountains, the desert, parts of the Colorado River and parts of the Sea of Cortez. All of this is our traditional territory.
2: A day like this, to see Indigenous culture being celebrated on a space that isn't originally meant to be an Indigenous space, is really powerful for me.
3: Indigenous Ocean Day centers Indigenous people and ocean culture, so we can be in community together and learn together how to better understand and protect our ocean planet.
2: All we're doing is celebrating the space that Indigenous people take and that our San Diego community is making for us, coming together to really celebrate all the partnerships that have gone on. There's a lot of partnerships that make the youth programming, the elder programming, education programming available and possible on our reservations. So it's really just coming to say hi, to say hauka, and to remember to see each other's fire within each other.
3: Over several years, we've been building trust, building relationships and partnerships to make Indigenous Ocean Day possible. We have 13 Indigenous-led organizations here sharing their knowledge, information, opportunities, and resources, really focused on cultivating the interests and the talents and the learning pathways for Native youth and their families.
2: A lot of these organizations are here because they have done some type of work with Scripps or UCSD in a way that can bring us together. You know, we're showing research projects that are being done on the campus, being presented to our Native communities. Our Native communities coming here and seeing what resources and what education is available to them. You know, this day might inspire our next oceanographers of Gumiai country, of Luseño country. Thank you to everybody that came out. Thank you to everybody that organized and made this day possible. Again, these relationships that we're starting is not just with the people, you know, the name holders that we're carrying today, but it's within the institutions that we're working with. Gumiai Community College, UCSD, this is a relationship that's going to go on forever, and I'm just really excited to see what comes.
4: When we're confronted with something that we don't know or that we're a little bit of afraid of, we all have this fear. But the song's saying, keep going. Don't be scared. You have to keep going. We can't just stand here and do nothing, be stagnant.

We got to keep going. Keep going as people. Coming together as people. Got to keep doing things like this.

Why, O she was in the Ate amoy ke wem, eyo amoy ke wem. Ah, ah, ah, ah, ah, ah, ah, ah, ah, ah, ah, ah, ah, ah, ah, ah, ah, ah, ah, ah, ah, ah, ah, ah, ah, ah, ah, ah, ah, ah, ah, ah, ah, ah, ah, ah, ah, ah, ah, ah, ah, ah, ah, ah, ah, ah, ah, ah, ah, ah, 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ah, ah, ah, ah, ah, ah, ah, ah, ah, ah, ah, ah, ah, ah, ah, ah, ah, ah, ah, ah, ah, ah, ah, ah, ah, ah, ah

0: dive under the ocean with leading researchers at Scripps Institution of Oceanography at uctv.tv/oceanscience.
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According to Inuit in the Arctic, seasons are not demarcated by a fixed calendar, but by things we can hear in the rhythms of wildlife and environment. Scientists placed hydrophones at a seafloor recording location north of Alaska to record the sound of ice, ocean, and marine mammals throughout the year. This film captures the moment when a composer, a musician, and an oceanographer worked together on a sonic exploration of one of the most inaccessible places to humans on Earth.

0: what makes the expression of the animals different? And how do we detect the difference? Mm. And one of those ways is the environment has this kind of steady state. And animals, inside of that big noisy environment, their expressions are, they're distinct. Mm-hmm. They're, yeah. they're these, mm. they're individual distinct expressions in yep. there. You know, mm-hmm. the sea ice may go, wee-o, wee-o, wee-o, wee-o, mm-hmm. wee-o. Yep. And the beluga mm-hmm. may do it similar, but the beluga's going, dee-lee-lee-lee. Mm-hmm. And that's actually right. when we detect the difference right. and right. we identify what's living. It's actually, you can hear the individual expressions mm-hmm. of mm-hmm. the animals
1: that's beautiful.
0: Within the environment. Mm-hmm.
2: The thing about the wind and the end of, and the connection between 3 and 4, it's something we've been discussing yesterday and we're trying out yesterday. I know it's not really true, but there is a third entity mm. in the whole process of this mm. season, which is humans listening. Mm-hmm. Like, which is microphones, which yeah. is somebody yeah. that went and seek mm. for that. Mm-hmm. And in this situation, we are excluding that. Mm. And the thing that I find the more interesting in terms of what we do with the wind is that it's a very strong connection with humans, is mm. breathing. Mm-hmm. And the moment when there is no more audio, there is no more video, and I am not there anymore, I'm behind, just before changing my instruments, the echo effects, the delay effects goes away, and what is left is actually breathing. Mm-hmm. For like a mm-hmm. short second. Mm-hmm. And that to me is why the wind and everything before makes sense. Because mm-hmm. you finally get to a point when you realize it's almost the naked and dirty secret or like mm-hmm. beautiful secret of this place. Is that there is somebody listening. Mm-hmm. There is somebody that is in the corner in the dark breathing mm-hmm. and checking everything.
1: That's beautiful. Oh,
3: actually, a lot of those moments when you were sitting, it's almost like a sculpture. When mm-hmm. you sit there, you hold this instrument. What I feel most attractive of that image alone is that you're the performer, but you're the listener. Mm. And that really brings everyone into focus. What we're doing is as much about playing as about listening.
2: Of course.
3: Yeah, absolutely. And you're actually guiding, curating the listening mm-hmm. exercise here throughout the whole thing.
2: It's a very dynamic relationship yes. when we are.
3: That's right.
2: Because you are curating my listening.
3: Yes.
2: You're feeding me sounds, you're That's giving right. me materials yeah. I can interact with. And I feel somehow I am trying to guide, to point people to listen
3: yes,
2: to something,
3: right.
2: but at some point it becomes overwhelming. Like in season 5, there is so much to do, I don't have enough fingers, I only have one instrument.
3: Right.
2: And so I keep bouncing back and forth and becomes, to me, personally disorienting. Mm. And so if I manage to squeeze into the performance that feeling of, you know, being cacophonic, being disorienting, being the multiplicity of what happens, then it's the best thing I can do with only one instrument.
3: Yes. Mm. That's
2: right. I mean, if it was a string orchestra or, you know, a lot of players, we could mm-hmm. share and yeah. make a different yeah. feeling of yeah. multiplicity.
3: Yeah.
2: But
3: yeah.
2: I think that's because what you're doing, you're slightly overloading me.
1: Yes. Mm. Yeah. The invisible hand behind yeah. all of this.
0: You're talking about the listener, you mm-hmm. know, bringing the person into it, but never in all of my world, in all of the work that I ever do, do I ever feel like I'm personally present in what we call data, which is actually the environment,
2: yeah.
0: than when we're listening together. And then it's sort of like that thing I keep coming back to, which is, it's fine to send a rover or a robot to the moon or to Mars,
2: sure.
0: but it's something that really we need, and it's meaningful when we send a person there, when one person has stood there mm. on the planet. And I never think of that except when I'm sitting here and listening to you. I was like, that's why it's so important.
2: I think listening
0: is meaningful.
2: Like, even when you send a rover, even when you send a mic somewhere in the deep of the ocean, mm-hmm. it's because you want to listen. It's because
1: right.
2: we
1: yeah.
2: want to be there.
1: You're sending the ear there.
2: Yeah.
1: Mm. You're sending an extension of us.
0: Our way of observing the ocean is you record sounds. And so it's a whole environment of sound. And we just have a single underwater microphone that goes to a single stream of data. We call it data.
3: Mm-hmm.
0: And you take the whole thing and just pack all of the whole environment into this sort of cake of data. But it's when we, just through this process of listening with you and listening together and hearing you actually hear it, pull individual signals and sounds out and express them, it's sort of like all of a sudden you put water on that compressed cave mm-hmm. of data, and it can come back out and be in the three-dimensional real world again. And it just mm-hmm. reminds me of, you know, just like the tea leaf unfolding. It starts a little cake, and you just put the water on it, and back comes the flower.
2: That's very true.
0: With all yeah. the fragrance and. Mm-hmm.

0: Doug Harnsberger, an architect and Berkeley alum, loves hiking in the California Sierras. About midway into the John Muir Trail in 2015, he remembers his amazement coming upon this small building.
1: It's just 22 feet on the outside across. But the thing about it that you see from a distance is that it is an organic architecture that rises from the granite that surrounds it as if it belongs to the landscape. The detailing of the structure and its implied significance with the bronze plaque out front told me that this was a special project. And I realized at that moment that it was my job to uncover the storyline.
0: That meant going back to his alma mater, to Berkeley's Bancroft Library.
1: I went to the Special Collections and received 3 cartons of Sierra Club papers. At the end of the day, the last carton in the very last file, of course, was the Muir Memorial Shelter information that I was looking for. I very carefully unfolded the blueprint, not knowing how fragile it was. It had not been opened up in probably 60 or 70 years.
0: It was the drawing for the shelter, designed by Henry Gutterson, himself a Berkeley grad from 1905. He was commissioned to build it by Sierra Club President William Colby in 1930, in memory of Sierra Club founder, the famous naturalist and national parks advocate, John Muir. The Italian Trulli huts of the 19th century inspired the shelter's design. But as an architectural historian himself, Doug recognized the builder's greater intentions.
1: The second drawing that I opened up showed that he wrapped it with 2 steel cables, which was his way of saying, I want this stone roof to stay up for the ages. It signals that this is not just a place to get out of the rain and the elements. It is a place to celebrate the spirit of John Muir. The bronze plaque is an indication of that. The high-pitched roof, it has a little temple quality to it. All these signals that Gutterson was designing this as a secular temple to honor John Muir. That was key.
0: Through Doug's efforts, the shelter was placed on the National Register of Historic Places in 2016. And now his goal is for the shelter and the entire trail to be designated a National Historic Landmark.
1: This is the only thing that's ever been built to honor John Muir by the Sierra Club or by any other organization to memorialize and celebrate Muir's spirit. That's the essence of it.

0: I was interrupted in a very important moment backstage. So what are those shoes?
1: These are my second day wearing them. They're Lems, and I like them a lot.
0: They look very comfortable.
1: Yeah, they're good.
0: So these are the important conversations.
1: They're replacing my Hokas, which I'm addicted to.
2: Yeah.
1: Right? Those are the only ones they
0: There's another see. Big thing. So yeah. We're going to segue from footwear to the pants, exactly. No, actually, we're going to take another important dive into real estate, truly. I'm so happy to have you here in this theater, both of you, actually. So, Amy, were you here in this theater? I don't think you were.
2: So.
0: No,
2: yeah.
0: She thought she was.
2: Yeah.
0: Because how long have you been a resident in Santa Barbara?
1: About 30 years. We got shook out with that Northridge earthquake.
2: We gotta get the fuck out of here.
1: Oh, well, yeah, move to a safe place. Like Santa Barbara doesn't have fires and earthquakes. Really kind of crazy. But it's so beautiful. Santa Barbara, I mean, come on.
0: Santa Barbara. And not to have to tick through, but you did. You had the small trail of tears.

0: You had a home that burned. Did you also have another?
1: An earthquake. A flood. We're waiting for the locusts. The first movie I did here was Cutter's Way.
0: Oh, sure.
1: Which was I fell in love with the play. Yeah. Oh, yeah. John Hurt, he was so great in that.
0: And you shot here?
1: We shot it right here.
0: Oh, it's fantastic. Okay, good. Anyway, that was my Santa Barbara plug for everyone.
1: Okay.
0: So the important question I have for everyone at the outset, Jeff and I are not married. I am married to Amy. So...
2: Is that for Brad or for the institution of marriage?
0: That was applause.
2: Marriage.
0: Yeah. We're coming up on 30 years. It's pretty good.
1: We're coming up on 50.
0: Yeah.
1: We're 47, 49.
2: That's the thing about working with Jeff. It's like he's older, it's more marriage, more movies. It's always going to be more.
0: You can't compete. I love that. But I only mention that because if there's at times a lack of respect on either side of the conversation, you'll...
2: Marriage! Yay! Means you can be shitty to each other.
0: So at the outset, because Jeff and I were just talking about trying to avoid spoilers... first of all, don't be shy if not, but who has seen any of The Old Man? Nice. Okay. So now I'm going to head into who has seen any of season 2 of The Old Man?
3: Awesome.
0: And those of you who have you made it through the season or... That's still pretty great.
2: The double hand up there. I see you.
0: Okay. That's awesome. Well... Good. I will still not give away too much. I asked Amy, we were talking about which episode to screen, and I think we both kind of landed on this is episode 6 of 8 in season 2. So again, I'll steer clear of most spoilers if I can, but we'll talk about, and for those of you who haven't seen the series, great, and this will hopefully invite you to do so. It is remarkable, and I get to say that because I'm just a tourist when it comes to this particular program, but it's one of those incredibly rare cases of performers meeting material, meeting an original point of view. So with that, we'll dive in. The two operative words, old and man. And how I really believe the show both embraces and wildly subverts the expectations of those words. That's been my belief since the time. But what's interesting, here, I'm going to read a little because I do write, so unfortunately I'm not a performer. So for those few of you who haven't actually seen the show, just know this, there are no capes, there's no superpowers, there's no leading men gallivanting with women half their age. 7/8 maybe. It's a show, which is why I wanted to have this discussion. It's a show that leans into the realities of aging. It's storytelling informed by actual consequence and what changes are possible or not for characters heading into their second chapters. It also challenges the very foundations, I believe, of male-centric storytelling, and at times truly upends them. So if, for those of you remember, if Edie from the movie Heat were to grow up, she might look a lot less docile and a lot like the character Zoe in The Old Man. So right off the bat, Aim, what were your concerns before you read the pilot script, and then what convinced you to do it, besides
2: before this gentleman? Before I read the pilot script?
0: And heading into reading it, any of those moments?
2: I just don't want to play the girlfriend anymore. It just seems like I did that. And what Brad said is true, that as much as I loved the pilot, I was like, what do I do?
0: Because she's not in the pilot. So that,
2: right, well, I'm literally not in the pilot. And one of our, for those of you that know the movie Heat. I play this, you know, I'm the girlfriend of the bad guy. And when he says I'm the bad guy, I fold into his arms inexplicably with no language at all. And Michael Mann and I still talk about that moment. I'm like, I just don't, you know. However, I understand the romance of that movie and the beauty of that movie. But I always thought, like, what, Edie didn't get to speak. So it was wonderful when I first met John and Dan, the showrunners, and I said, you know, I love, you know, oh my gosh, like working with Jeff and John Lithgow, what a dream. But these are my concerns, you know, that I want to make sure that Zoe has a fully formed point of view and is not just in support of. And it kind of reminds me of like a, you know, this movie Heat I did, and it's like, oh no, we talk about this all the time, that we call Zoe Edie evolved. So there's in the third episode of the first season, there's a very parallel moment where I talk to Ali on the phone, and he's, you know, turns out that my dreamboat days has a very intense, violent past, and I get to hear, okay, this guy is really complicated, and instead of saying okay, I say get out of my house. And it's really cathartic, you know. And then I get pulled in more. But I think that so in answer to your question, Brad, I just wanted to make sure she had agency and she was fully formed on her own, just like any character.
1: I like that. Pulled it up. I threw you in a trunk of a
0: car. Yeah, I was going to say.
2: And then you did.
1: Pulled you in. Yeah.
2: But I save you with the dogs.
1: You do. You
2: yeah,
1: saved
2: baby.
1: Several times.
2: I save you.
1: You saved me several times.
0: Well, also too, I live in awe of actors. So here's one thing I'll mention about going back to that Michael Mann moment. Amy has an ability, and I've witnessed Mr. Bridges do this on set too, to just be an incredible collaborator with the director and to try to help serve their storytelling instincts. And I remember anybody who's seen Heat, there's that incredible extended end sequence where De Niro has to go exact revenge because he can't help himself and leaves her in a car. At a hotel in a parking lot, and all of a sudden, one by one, fire engines are coming in and police cars are coming in, and she's just sitting and waiting. And Amy relayed to me that she spoke to Michael about this and said, you know, I just have to say in my own bones, as a woman, I don't think I would do that. And essentially, she said, but if you're asking me to play an aspect, like an archetype, an aspect of love, I can do that for you. He said, yeah, that. And so she was like, okay. And it's one of the most incredible silent performances I've ever seen you do. And it's because it's like serving his needs and the story's needs, I should say. And I never got to meet Jeff until they were shooting the pilot. And we'll talk more about this in a little bit, but oh, I was so jealous. John Watts, who's a wonderful director who was doing the pilot, Jeff would finish a take and then he would say, what else can I do for you? And how else can I help you shape this moment? Is there anything else? Just, again, that skill set and that trust to only add to, not to challenge, but to just add to what the moment is gigantic.
1: Yeah, can I talk about that a little bit?
0: Please.
1: Yeah, what was I going to say? us actors, you know, we do our painting, and then we give it to the director, and he gives it to the editor, and then they make a collage out of our work. They cut it all up, you know. And so thinking about the end product, I want to supply a director with as many takes, you know, or many versions of a particular scene, because you never know what's going to come in handy in the editing room. You know, I think of it as, you know, if you're a photographer, kind of bracketing your image, your exposure, you know, what you think this is the ball, you know, right in this, what you think is right, and then give it, you know, because you never know, you know. So, you know, and another thing that was interesting, I think you have had more experience with this, but I was a little bit concerned with all the different directors. You know, I'm used to a movie, you've got one director, but with the TV show, but every show is a different guy, or they do two. I can't remember exactly.
2: Remember Jet? We love Jet.
1: Yeah.
2: I have done more television than you. Oh, I've done something more.
1: Yes, thank you.

0: But I look to John and Dan. I mean, that's so on television.
1: Well, then they
0: the
1: got
0: steady
1: the
0: is the showrunner.
1: Right.
0: So, and obviously respecting the director. But if I have a real question about the story, that's my boss.
1: Yeah, and it all finally gets down to casting. Not only the actors, but the DP, the directors, and the showrunner. And then it even goes up to Littlefield, yeah. You know, Warren, yeah. And then John Landgraf. All those guys, they were so supportive and... you know, create the kind of environment and cast the kind of people that you want to work with. So even though it's a different director I'd never worked with, I know it's coming from that
0: right.
1: guy, cast that. And it's fascinating to yeah. all the different approaches. And
0: yeah, and that's a real thing. Like, I always think of in a movie or a play, I do a lot of theater, the director is my boss, but the showrunner in TV is my
1: yeah.
0: boss, you know? Just, I mean, obviously respectful of everybody, but it's like they're the continuity and they're gonna be there. Dane.
2: Amy and I met on an episode of television.
0: We did.
2: And what's interesting
0: you
2: is-
0: You were my boss, baby.
1: Yeah.
2: There's gonna be tape of this. I can tell you, because the first 3 years of my career were directing episodic television. And so the interesting flip side is you are the substitute teacher. And the kids can say, no,
1: yeah.
2: I sit at that desk.
1: That must be annoying.
2: It's a really interesting challenge because you're coming in and here's what you know. The dolly grip knows the set better than you do, probably knows the characters better than you do, and the script supervisor. So you have to both harness this incredible knowledge base, but also hopefully be bringing something to the party. And when Amy and I met on NYPD Blue, the first season, we had not exchanged two words, and she walked up to me at one point prior to doing a scene and said, okay, Mr. Director, her words, okay, Mr. Director.
0: It was a move, it was kind of a move.
2: She's like, so we're going into a kind of a police procedural scene. Okay, Mr. Director, so why am I X and Y and Z? And it was all police procedural gag. And I proceeded to immediately give her an answer at the conclusion of which I said, how's that sound? I have no idea, but I'll find out for you. Because I had a great mentor, Marty Ritt, who was a remarkable director. And Marty always said to me, here's the thing, everyone will say, just have an answer. He said, that's not gonna serve you. What you can do is basically say, I don't have the answer, but ask me tomorrow at 3 p.m. Mm. Not while you're shooting, but like with the Teamster captains when you go on a tech scout, where should we park the trucks?
1: Oh, yeah.
2: And Marty always said, just be honest, but still have a sense of authority and command. And all they wanna know is they're gonna have an answer and they're gonna be comfortable and they're gonna be safe. So yeah, so being on the directing side, but today too, in the last number of years, the opportunities for newer directors are in television, in the television space, especially in streaming, they're pretty big. And so your point about giving these extra touches, which might come in handy in the cutting room, a lot of those directors don't know they're gonna need them. And that's what's such a great gift.
1: Yeah.
2: Cause it's.
1: You know, for some reason when you were talking there, Orson Welles came to mind. First time out the gate, Citizen Kane. You know, we hadn't gotten much better than that, you know. And the DP is, you know, who's the DP?
2: Greg Toland.
1: Amazing,
2: Greg
1: was
2: Toland.
1: The old, and he wasn't that old. I think he was like 40 or something. But he was this, you know, kind of master there. And
2: yeah.
1: I remember Peter Bogdanovich told me this story, who was a dear friend of Orson Welles. He said, Orson couldn't get stage direction, you know, the whole thing.
2: Yeah.
1: And a lot of things he didn't know. And it was in the days when everybody wore ties coming to work.
2: Yeah.
1: And Orson was, you know, telling the gaffer, the you know, light guy, says, no, the light, I want a spire coming here, you know, in this kind of back and here. And the guy says, excuse me, Mr. Welles, that's really Mr. Toland's position. Mm. And then Greg Toland heard that and then just read the whole thing. Say, no, listen to this guy. This is why I'm here, you know. I've had such
2: brilliant.
1: Great luck with first-time guys because they don't know.
2: They're going
1: because
2: off
1: you
2: of
1: don't
2: their
1: know.
2: Actual
1: just,
2: instincts. Yeah.
1: And if you are surrounded by guys like Greg Tolan, you know, great cameramen. Wow, you get some good stuff.

0: Vilmos Zsigmond said of Steven Spielberg, he did The Sugarland Express, his first movie, and then he did not do Jaws. He did the third one, and they didn't have a good time. He said, yeah, he suddenly knew too much. And it was his openness at the beginning that made for this incredible collaboration, but it's instincts. That's right. Oh, so for you, I have to imagine, Jeff, that other, even in this golden age of streaming, other series might have come your way. What was it about this that made you decide, I'm gonna do that?
1: I have an interesting approach, at least it is to me. I really resist just about everything. Everything that comes at me in life, you know. Movies, for example, because I know if I say yes to this, there's going to be all these things I won't be available for. Other movies and, you know, things I'm not even aware of. And I'll be away from my family and my beautiful wife. And it's just, so I try to resist. And I resist meeting with the creators, because I know, you know what, Marty Landau had a great line in Tucker that I can relate to. He says, you know, I'm catching your dreams. Dreams are contagious, you know, and so when I get around those creators and start to jam, oh God, I get sucked in. So I resisted, and then Sue and I had lunch with John the guys, you know, Littlefield, and they were talking. I got sucked in because I saw, oh, these guys, they're going to cast it properly.
0: Right.
1: They're going to shoot it in L.A. You know, all these things. And I said, okay, I'm in. And then I read that an old friend, Santa Barbara, Tim Stack. Do you know Tim Stack?
0: I know Tim Stack.
1: I told my wife, I was reading this script, I said, this is pretty good, Suze. And she said, yeah, Tim gave you that book about 2 years ago and saying this would be a good part for you. Completely forgot about it. Then I was just, you know, intrigued by the book was a page turner, and the script was, you know, the same.
0: Yeah. Oh, fantastic. Well, and again, too.
1: Oh, and just one other thing, too. These guys, these CIA guys, they're the best actors in the world because they're acting for their lives. And we had a CIA expert on the show. I'm spacing out
2: Chris?
1: His name. What was his name? Christopher.
2: Yeah, Christopher.
1: Christopher Huddleston. Oh, I got it.
2: Oh.
1: Yeah, and he.
2: That told, is not you know, his name.
1: Yes, it is.
2: I feel like that's my dentist.
1: Christopher Huddleston.
2: Christopher, definitely.
0: He was that day. He's CIA.
1: But he was just wonderful. Whenever you have a real guy on the set, oh man, that makes all the difference. And I'm laughing at one thing he taught me. You remember what I'm going to say?
2: Uda.
1: The whole thing with these spies is they play this game called Uda with each other. And Uda is an acronym for observe, orientate, decide, and act. So that's what you're doing all the time. You're thinking, you know, where am I? Orientate.
0: Yeah, where are the exits?
1: Observe. Decide. Yeah, you observe the scene. Mm-hmm. You orientate where you are, what you're going to do. If he does that, I'm going to do this. And if you're playing it with this other spy, and the faster you can do that, you win the game, kind of. You know, so that was a fascinating thing.
2: So we'd be like sitting around, we'd be like having lunch, and Jeff's like so present, as you could tell, as a person. And then he'd start, I'm like, are you Uda-ing? Like, I can totally see you doing it. I don't think I'm supposed to be seeing you. He's just like, I'm like, I know what you're doing. But I feel like that's a very Zoe Chase moment. Like, I see you.
0: So this is part of the process that usually also doesn't get spoken of. So Amy and Jeff share an agent who's been probably in both of your lives for a long time. That summer would have been the summer of

0: 18 or 19, because of COVID and everything. This has been a long, long period for two seasons. But the summer of 18, Amy gets a call. We're back east. You're going to get an offer for this new thing. And I think he was able to share it with Jeff. And you're going to get an offer. Okay, fantastic. That's great. She hadn't read anything. She didn't know anything about it. And then you're going to, you're going to get a chance to read for this new thing. And Amy's like, okay, wait a second. What happened to that call last week? But what's beautiful is, and the esteemed actors here on stage, the show is all about chemistry. And what was genius was, without sharing names, you were one of, there were two other actors, I feel like,
1: yeah.
0: Right?
1: But really
0: both
1: good
0: incredible actors. I remember trying not to react because I was like, oh, damn, she's
1: I was the same way. I was like, dang, they're
0: but
1: really good.
0: But distinctly yeah. different. Distinctly different. And so what was that? Did you guys do a scene together?
1: Mm-hmm. Yeah.
0: Is that what you did?
1: You were off book. I remember that really well.
2: Were you on book?
1: Well, but this is fun because I don't read all the time with people, but in the past when I've, you know, somebody amazing was already in place, it sounds really weird, but you don't want to be totally off book in case they're not, you know what I mean? And usually people are not as prepared as Jeff, to be perfectly honest. But I remember coming in and you put your pages down because you didn't need them, and I was like, oh, let's go. You know, it's like, oh, let's go.
2: Yeah.
1: Like, and that's always what it feels like that, I mean, it's really, I'm sure you see this a lot too. People that are on the day that you're shooting a scene, it's like, wait, let me look at the, it's like, not only do you not know those words, that is the first time you're reading the scene. Like, you are not prepared, you know?
2: Yeah.
1: And your level of preparation means that we just get to go.
2: Yeah.
1: And that was my main, also, I think you had a sarong on.
2: Did I? No, I didn't. Because that's my uniform. But
1: Where's Sue? I feel like he was wearing a sarong. He was wearing a dress. I looked super cute and had lipstick on, and he always looked super cute, and he was wearing sandals and a sarong.
2: You know what's wild about what we all are up to? This is something I love about what we do. And I wish the world would work this way. You've got all these different people from all different walks of life, different political, philosophic views. And then you get together to make something beautiful, something that you can be proud of and say, wow, that's great. And on an especially good day, all your high expectations get transcended and you go, oh, wow, that, you know. And then with actors, it seems like there's kind of two general schools, and I've work with both guys, then you can both get good results from either way. But there's one school who will say, please just call me by my character's name, and I'd rather we don't have any contact except on the film. And then there are other people that you feel they're open and say, it's almost an unspoken thing, but we have very little time to get down. Right, to get to it. So let's be friends, let's loosen up, you know. Right?
1: Yeah.
2: And how when that openness happens, how quickly you can connect with people.
1: Yeah.
2: And create that ease, because when you're relaxed, you know, the good stuff is allowed to come through you.
1: Yeah. Well, and the humility of, like, we don't really know what it is, you know?
2: Yeah,
1: we're prepared for it, but we don't know.
2: It's that thing as an artist where, you know, sometimes you got to work at it, but when it's doing you, when you're in the zone, that is so cool.
1: Well, the other thing that we did, because I remember you saying, coming from movies back in the day, it's like you'd watch dailies together. You know, and you'd, like, have a drink and watch dailies together, and it's like, oh, did we get it, or this was good, or this was... So, and that can be like and listen, some actors don't like to watch themselves. I've sort of gotten used to it and produced stuff that I've appeared in, so I kind of have that muscle. But we would look at playback a lot in a very unneurotic way. It's like, did we get it? Or what else can we do? Or wasn't like, wasn't fraught. It was like, well, this is part of the tool that we have.
2: Yeah, and some directors are afraid of having everybody look, and I can understand. They're also afraid of rehearsal sometimes.
1: They're afraid of us. Why are you afraid of us? We're adorable.
2: I'm scared, yeah.

0: I'm not, but you, but exactly, rehearsal. And I do know directors. I know some very well-known directors who really don't wish to have it. And I don't think it's because they want to keep it fresh. I think they're worried about being challenged and not having a language for certain aspects of the material. And so they but boy, talking about having to get down quickly, that's the beauty of, Amy in the last year has done 3 plays and I've got to go sneak in during rehearsals. And I'm always so envious, just that time.
1: Yeah, and you don't want to, I don't like rehearsing just before you do it. It's nice if you can rehearse.
0: Yeah.
1: You know, like working with Sidney Lumet, we would rehearse that whole movie. We would go through the whole movie from beginning to end 2 times a day, which was wonderful because then you really start to live the story. You get, you know, you know the story. And Sidney's general direction was, I don't want any indication. I want you to give performance level each time. Because that's when you start to peel the onion and really get down to it. And then on the day, I think you got a bump for bringing this all in, for bringing the whole show in early, you know. Because it'd be one or two takes and, all right, Bubby, let's go. And he'd pick up the batteries and move to the next thing. You know?
0: He, Sidney Lumet, would, in this rehearsal process,
1: tape it on
0: tape
1: the floor,
0: it out, you know? Camera angles. And so, yeah, he would fly. So if you weren't prepared on the day for some reason, I'm sure that
1: but you would be because you did it.
0: You did
1: 2 weeks rehearsal, doing through the whole movie 2 times, and each scene you just do once.
0: Yeah, and even famously, you know, sometimes depending on the style of a film, there's an incredibly distant wide shot of a couple of actors, and a less experienced director might run that a first thing in the day and run it to death, and it's. You know, at the merman in a hoop skirt. I mean, it's like, what are you doing? And he famously would just, he'd have a sense editorially of where he was going to use that piece, shoot that piece, off you go, which is brilliant. Brilliant, brilliant.
1: Yeah.
0: Well, that also brings up, it's funny, I jumped ahead in my little order of conversation, but again, talking about age and experience. I was watching this great Paul Newman and Joanne Woodward documentary. It's a limited series that Ethan Hawke
1: Oh, that
0: made.
1: Was great. Yeah,
0: that great?
1: I saw it.
0: And at one point in her career, she was essentially mentoring and actually teaching. She was teaching some younger actors, and Laura Linney was a student of hers. And one of her male students watched her on stage, I guess, one night and just was floored by how dropped in she was and how relaxed and this and that. And he said to her the next day, how do you do that? How do you, and she had a great response. She said, because I know I can.
1: Oh, yeah.
0: Which is just beautiful.
1: That is a beautiful one.
0: And that's, that to me is.
1: Oh, that's very good.
0: It's that thing where you know in your bones, you can find each other and play. And just, it's, I see that all the time with you. And that's just the difference between a wonderful actor.
2: Well, it's also like, you know, it's the whole thing. It's like, oh, acting is over there, real life is over here, the character's over there, I'm over here. And I think that, you know, working with you, and I definitely did get this from, I come from theater where you, and not only did you have a longer, much longer time to rehearse, but you had, it's like, this is rehearsal, which is private. And then now we're going to perform the thing, right? And so then doing film and television, I was like, what you call rehearsal, we're just blocking. We haven't actually rehearsed this, you know? And am I interesting enough? You are, and I had to think like, okay, the camera is going to capture me exploring the material. This is not what I would consider a performance, but I'm, okay. This is, and then watching De Niro, I was like, oh, you trust that you are interesting. To be looked
0: and
2: at,
0: that
2: really.
0: And pieces of film that he knows.
2: And he knows editorial, just like you do. It's like, oh, you know this art form. And so if I'm not interesting enough for the scene, you'll cut it out. Or, you know, there's, but all of that, like, I got to be the best little girl in the world and have something worthwhile. Tyne Daly, who played my mom on Judging Amy, big theater, and she didn't like it she always, and she said, like, I just feel like I'm not ready to perform it. It's like, you have to blow that up if you're gonna work at the pace and in this particular art form, you know? Because you're gonna watch me play with it and watch me look at Jeff. Like, that's what the scene is, I guess.
0: I got to work with Kathy Bates this year, and she was so

0: Sweet, because she's now doing a network television show at that pace and schedule.
1: Ah.
0: And she was like, oh, but it's not soup yet.
2: That was her phrase.
0: Yeah. Oh, just when it's becoming soup, we have to leave.
1: Did you work with Bo in that yet?
0: Bo's in that. I know, he came in. No, I didn't get to, but was very happy to see that he's there. Okay, I'm going to read a little more to move along to this next. So, again, thankfully, so many of you have seen the show. What's so unique about the show, to me, with the three protagonists of a certain age, is that the real action of the show seems to be the stretches of behavior and interaction between the more overt moments of action. That's where the show seems to live, and the writing is unique as well. I was just saying to Jeff backstage, it strikes me watching episode 6 again in particular, that it's like you as performers are like riding this river of language. And I'd really love to discuss that for you guys as performers. In another writer's hands, the scenes would probably be about a third as long and very expository. And it's a very heightened and really interesting, but how they own it, I'm fascinated by.
1: Yeah, I mean.
0: He's not.
1: We'll often, not often, but I've said to John, God, this is overwritten, man. I mean, you know. And he says, yeah, I know, but that's the style. You know, I said, oh, yeah, you're right. You know, each movie or each show has a tone, you know, and it's wonderful where all the actors are in the same world. You know, they're all, you know, they're jamming. And, you know, it bugs me when you're digging a movie, it's going, and then there's one guy who's not in the world.
0: Different movie.
1: It blows the whole thing. Yeah. So in this, there is a style and a tone that John's created that's, you know, challenging sometimes, but you rise to it as best you can. What are you thinking?
2: Yeah, exactly. I mean, it's sort of like if you see, you know, Richard III, it's like, oh, people in this world speak, you know, in iambic pentameter. I mean, it's that specific, really. Yeah. Steinberg's... I mean, my challenge at the beginning, season one, but continuing is Zoe is literally the one person who is not part of this world, right? She's like and so my big thing, especially with like this guy, is like, don't get sucked into your rhythm, because I'm out here, right, like I'm like a divorced lady. I'm not in a super spy. You're in a super spy thing. I'm just like trying to, you know, get my Airbnb going. So I think that, and then slowly for Zoe herself to start speaking and thinking this way. But that was really, and I was really happy with season one, especially when I get introduced, because you've been in this like super dense, like, oh my gosh, intense. And then I'm like, hi, you know, and I was like, but unless Chase has that, then it's like, but then the way Zoe thinks is very much of this world. She just expresses it differently. It's heightened language. I mean, you gotta. You know, I'm extremely writer-friendly right now. I feel like I did 12 years of network television, and 6 years of them was a character that was basically myself, right? And so I never was disrespectful to writers, but even on Private Practice with Shonda Rhimes, she's like, you can put it in your own words. And so you get sort of used to that. And then I did this show called The Leftovers, and I would say, like, to Damon Lindelof, like,
0: I have no words.
2: You know, Laurie says whatever you write. I cannot, this world is so... and then doing more theater, actually, and new plays in specific. I did a new play in 2013. I played this academic who speaks a lot. And with a new play, you know, there's a moment where the writer's like, okay, here are the line notes. I got like 4 pages of line notes. I was like, I've memorized it, but I had paraphrased the shit out of it.
1: Oh, interesting.
2: You know, I was like, I thought I knew the show. It's like, oh, my, and it, yeah. With a new play, you have to get, and so then I started to really surrender to the writers.
1: Yeah, but it helps.
2: It really does help. And then you just ride that carpet rather than like, how would I say it? It's like, yeah. Who gives a shit how Amy Brennan would say it? That's not what the audience is watching.
0: That's what I say all the time.
1: Yeah, well, it's like music.
2: Right,
1: yeah.
2: Learn it.
1: In Lebowski, every man. You look in the script. What was it? Let me see. Oh, okay.
2: Yeah, yeah.
1: Because it's got a
2: right,
1: it's got
2: right
1: a thing.
2: You right.
1: Know, you don't want to mess with that.
2: Right. And in our show, it is such heightened language that, and I think the human, like when the scenes I love are when it's like the humanity shines, like the characters are so smart. It's like we are speaking this way, and we are aware we are speaking this way, you know, and we are both speaking this way, so I'm going to bust you about how we're, you know what I mean? It's not sort of unaware, which I think is really cool.
0: But and again, this is not a spoiler, but again, I'm happy a lot of you have seen this episode, and for those who haven't, it's going to be a pleasure to watch it again. The most emotional moment for me in this episode comes out of some of that language, but it's also very visceral, and it, to me, I think there's a scene in this show, this episode, that really sets up the rest of the season in terms of this relationship. And it is that sense of Jeff's character, Dan, telling a story about his wife, now deceased, and a moment where he worries that essentially she says, you know, the people who break things have to be outside with the animals. And Amy's character saying, I don't want to be outside with the animals. And the two of them in this moment, knowing they are of a piece. And it's just, I said, it's as close to a wedding as you get in this show. And without giving things away, the word wife comes up in a future episode. And it's interesting because that, to me, was the moment. It's really striking, but it comes again out of
2: I did not understand that line of dialogue. I was like, I don't get it. Like, this happens to me with Steinberg all the time. I was like, I don't get it. But I think it's like that thing of like when we torture that poor young woman, right? And I say that was really easy to do. I wish it hadn't been so easy. And it's basically us recognizing the sociopathy in me.
0: Yes.
2: And you going like, I get it. And we're kind of outside of normal society. And will you be with me as we are outside of normal life, you know? But it took me a long time. I was like, I don't really get what I'm saying.
1: Just as we're talking about the writing and the characters, something that popped into my head that is kind of fascinating to me is that he's been out of, you know, spying and that kind of thing for about 30 years or something. He's been off the grid.
2: Has he been living in Santa Barbara like you?
1: No.
2: It's just weird that it's the same amount of time.
1: Yeah, exactly. It is. And he's got this, you know, daughter who he loves, a very weird relationship, but he's trying to be as normal as possible. And but he was a spy. And the spy is all about manipulating and playing this OODA game and figuring out, oh, if she thinks that, I'm going to do this, and that's going to win her over. And so he's developed a habit of that so much that he doesn't even really know if he is genuine or he's manipulating you, you know. Mm-hmm. And how does your character feel? I mean, you finally realize that, don't you?
2: Well, I think that's my favorite thing when there's an event, a scene, and in a television show. This is why I love television, actually. I mean, movies, it can happen too, but in television, you can have like when you make me the scrambled eggs, right?
1: And then
2: a season later, I'm like, holy
1: He worked
2: you
1: me.
2: You worked me. You, when you made the scrambled eggs, I see, you know what I mean? And so we kind of reflect on it.
1: Yeah.
2: So I think that whenever Zoe does that, it's like, I get your brain.
1: And at the same time, my guy, you know, Chase, he longs to be genuine, authentic, and to find a person, is this a person, can I do that? It's so frightening.
2: Yeah.
1: Oh.
2: Yeah. Yeah.
1: And that's what's drawing him to you, and you know, it's so kind of crazy. He doesn't want to have anybody have any power over him,
2: right?
1: You know, because that's really dangerous.
2: Well, and also your ex-wife is a bit of a nightmare.
1: She was.
2: You know, I mean, your picker is off. You know,
1: my picker is off, not pecker, but picker. yeah, I don't pick as well as I might.
0: 30 years.
1: Yeah. Well, and then it brings up the whole thing about, you know, this champion and the righteousness and, you know, yeah, I'm going to save this woman and save her daughter. And I know it's this guy's daughter, but, you know, this is what...
2: Ego. I mean that's the most, and that when Brad was saying that moment I had with Michael Mann, it's like I was a comparative religion major in college, so I do think in terms of archetype, it actually really helps me. It's like, what are sort of like the, you know, if this was a myth, right? And so I think if this was a myth, it's really about this the end of a certain kind of dominating masculinity, right? I mean, literally, Dan Chase's body cannot do what it used to do.
1: Yeah.
2: Although you do quite well, I've said. And then, what does it look like for him? You know, because if sort of the John Wayne hero, like I'm going to save the thing and I'm going to do the thing, and it's like, well, there's your daughter going like, you're not the best person. Or even Zoe's like, let me talk to this guy. Like, you got some tools. They're awesome toolbox, but they're not going to do everything.

0: of a bit, the fights that happen in this show, that was the thing that struck me in that pilot. It's protracted, and it's sloppy, and it's painful, and it tends to be very contiguous on screen. Mm-hmm. And so it has a sort of just shocking honesty, and again, doesn't leap into Marvel land. Was that an easy, because the pilot set the tone, was that a difficult journey to get right? Because often, depends on the stunt coordinators you have, but often, okay, here's what I have in mind for you, and they will show you, you're getting tossed into this table, and they can tend to go to, and to have it be like, again, the honesty that you had.
1: Making movies, it's all illusion, right? So you're working on the, you know, how do we make it look real and interesting, you know, both at the same time. And we got Tim Connolly, who's our stunt coordinator. And it was just such a joy working with him. You know, it's like, in a way, it's like working a dance routine out. You know, you do it very, you know, by the numbers and so forth. And then it's, you know, slowly adding, you know, that. And he's very sensitive about the storytelling, the storytelling aspect. And like you said, kind of traditionally, the way to shoot a fight is very cutting. You know, you do this, and then you cut to that, and then. And what's, I think, more effective is the longer you can not cut, you know, the better. You know, it's, I mean, just speaking generally, has anybody seen Monsters episode 5?
2: No, I want to see that though.
1: But you hear it? Did I tell you about what it is? It's a 33-minute shot. One take.
0: Wow.
1: One scene. Mm. A slow push.
2: When they tell the minutes.
1: Yeah. No. It's the lawyer talking to the kid, and he's telling what happened. And it's just such a bold move, man. Yeah. The cutting, you know, that's like, it's like a blink, you know, you're not even aware of it, but you kind of are subconsciously.
0: But
1: you know, so Tim, you know, if we work out as much of that as we possibly can, then of course it's an illusion. So it's not all me. It's also Tommy DuPont, who I've worked with a lot, you know. When I see that first, that first season fights, I wince. Because during all that fight, I had a 9x12-inch tumor in my stomach that they were hitting me in the stomach, but it didn't hurt, you know. But now I look at it like,
0: amazing.
2: So crazy.
0: What you hear in Jeff's observations too, I wanted to point up and to ask you about, which is he's the master of the wide lux. Panoramic camera, an incredible photographer. Two editions available for the holidays. Pictures and Pictures 2, is that what it's called? Incredible books of photography.
2: Sue got him into that.
0: Oh, amazing. And the Wide Lux is an actual, it is a camera, it has a panoramic, and the playfulness and the observation of it. You have such a, I will, when they do press, I get bored, so I run around with my camera and I do stuff, and Jeff will, without fail, look and say, tell us a story.
1: Yeah, that's right.
0: And how does that inform, when you're on your side of the lens, does that inform how you, your awareness, because you have such a good awareness of the lens and in story?
1: I don't know if it informs the acting work. It's frustrating, you know, because you're there to act. You're not there to take pictures. And then if you take in pictures, you see the great pictures all over the place. And so that, you know, that can be kind of maddening. That camera, which is it's a panning still camera. So if I was taking a picture of you guys, it'd go about this fast. So you have that much time to play and manipulate the image. And that camera is, you know, defunct now. The factory burned down many years ago, and my wife Sue and I are rebuilding that camera. Oh. So it's gonna be available in maybe a year or two.
0: Fantastic. So,
1: yeah,
2: but I think we were actually talking about that on the ride over, that you're, because of what's going on in the world, how we're all doing, and

0: You said some of the way you think is very from a director's point of view, just in terms of not sinking into the present moment, but sort of going like, okay, like the four moves from here, you know. And you know, we have I have a bad sense of time and this and that, but I do think that to your question, the actor thing is really to be present. It really is. And if we're not present, there's nothing to watch. And so if we can't, so I'm not surprised that you don't hold both. It's like when I'm taking pictures, it's this part of my brain. But if I'm acting, it's really embodied in moment to moment, and the rest of the world falls away. It's just such a different part of our brains.
1: True.
2: She's very patient with me because it's like the short cues, like we'll be out in the middle of stuff and I'll just literally say, just your eyes. And she'll freeze and she'll just find me from my camera. She knows where the light is. It's good. before we open it up, one last question. This has been awesome. Actors who whose work as they've aged that you've admired or respected. If family members are allowed. And include. No wrong answers and no answer needed.
1: You know who popped into my mind? Of course, when you see the family, Bo and my dad pop in. It was wonderful to work with them. You know, my dad, unlike a lot of guys in showbiz, really encouraged all his kids to go into showbiz. He loved it so much. And my mom was the same way, you know, and she would encourage us to do plays and all this kind of thing. And so working with my dad and as an adult, especially we did one with Francis Coppola, and it was such a wild experience, you know. I don't know if I told you what he did, but it's kind of an interesting story. We had 2 weeks rehearsal. The first week was just getting to know each other. And then he said, now the second week, and he called up the cast and crew together. He says, now this next week, we're going to shoot the whole movie, and Vittorio Storaro will be on this little video camera, and this wheelchair will be his dolly. And I want you actors to get off book if you can. And you wardrobe people, look at these drapes. These would make wonderful wedding dress. And it was kind of like our gang comedy.
2: Let's make a movie.
1: And it was so loose. And we shot the whole movie again, just one take for each scene, but it was in literally in a linear fashion. And what we didn't know was that he was to and from work, he had a little editing console, and he was editing it. And at the end of that week, he gave us, he says, here's our movie, and now we're just gonna polish it up. And it was so great to be able to refer to that while we were shooting, because you always shoot out of sequence. And to play like that with my dad was such a gas, you know. And then I'm thinking of Bo, but you know, Baker Boys, that was like a dream come true, you know. Oh, God. And just to go in with a fighting theme, this is a great example of a first-time director. Steve Clovis directed, I mean, maybe 30 or something. I don't know.
2: Incredible writer.
1: Great writer, yeah.
2: Yeah.
1: And Bo and I, our dad taught us how to fake fight. So we have a fight scene in the thing. And I said, Steve, can Bo and I gaff this fight? It can be. He goes, sure. So we do this big fight scene, and we had one this very important mistake that we should never make, which was we had no out word, no safe word. So, you know, he's a piano player, and I'm not going to touch you because I'm not feeling well.
2: Right.
1: But he's got, I take his hand, I'm going to break it. I say, hey, and he goes, ah, stop, you're hurting me. I say, act your ass off, you know. And I was just about broke his fingers.
2: Oh, you know? My God.
1: But when you say other actors, Tommy Lee Jones comes to mind, who, and he was always this kind of, even when he was younger, very opaque, you know. I don't like to see the wheels turning, so you know what I mean. I mean, it's like I don't know. It's it's really one of my saddest or not disappointing moments was working with him, and we all agreed that the last scene, which was a big kind of monologue for me, you know, the summing up the whole thing, it wasn't right. You know, the act wasn't written right. And we'll say, we'll fix it, we'll get it, you know, and I kept going. And

0: Now we're, here's the day, and I've got this long thing. And he said, say this, and then this, and say, I can't memorize, I can't do that, man. I said, put it on a card, put it behind his head. I'm going to read the lines that I've got to give to one of my favorite actors on the card. But first, let me get a wide shot, a wide luck shot of you writing the card. That's one of my favorite photographs. Yeah. But you know, you get this biz, you get terrible disappointments, huh?
1: Yeah.
0: That's, I think that's why a lot of parents don't want their kids to get into it, you know, because it can be heartbreaking.
2: Tell the story about your mom and the valet, though. This is
0: my mom. She was the best actor of the whole bunch. And she used to have this thing that she would call time with her kids. But she would do anything for an hour with her kids every day, not accept calls. I'm having my time with Jeff, Then as we got older, I would call her up and say, Mom, I need some time, How about some dinner? So she'd say, okay. So we'd go to this place in Westwood called the Palomino. I don't know if you know that in Westwood. And now, she's like about 90 years old. And we had a wonderful dinner, and now we're walking to get the car. And there's a guy there, the what do you call him?
2: Valet.
0: The valet, he's there. And just about 10 feet from him, my mom says, be mean to me. And I know her sense of humor for me. So I say, get in the car, bitch. Do it now. And she goes, oh, why are you so? I said, don't go back. Don't back talk. Just get in the car. And this was to perform for this.
2: She needs a landing.
0: And I can feel her sailing into the room. She just loved that.
2: Tell her that's one of my favorite stories. Listen, if I haven't been acting for a while, I need to act a little bit. It's just nice to ask for it. Like, be mean to me,
0: She'd be in the hospital about 80 years old and a gurney being rolled down one of the halls, and she'd scream at the top of her lungs, I want to keep the baby! Always just thinking that little thing.
2: She's my hero.
0: She was a character,
1: We have a 19-year-old son, and we have a daughter who's here, who's 23. Charlotte, who's here, is more, she rolls with a little better. My son is the opposite of a performer, and so anytime you go into any sort of one, he's always like, oh, my God.
2: Mortified. I was like, is it embarrassing being my son? He's like, yes.
1: Yes. No question. I want to open it up. Because I don't want to keep everyone from getting to see this incredible episode. How beautiful is this theater, though? Isn't this a great
0: Gorgeous. Theater?
1: And it's wonderful in projection, too, I got to say. This is was not here when I was in school. Then again, I was an English major, too. English majors.
3: Two-part question. What was the most challenging scene for each of you to play? And secondly, is there anything you learned about yourself from playing each of your respective characters?
2: It's funny. I remember when you were talking about the Tommy Lee Jones moment of working out the scene.
0: Yeah.
2: There's a scene at the end of episode 5. Remember me and John in the kitchen? Not right. It just wasn't quite right or didn't make sense for various reasons. And I remember thinking, like, well, I don't think it's quite right. And then the three of us, I think it was during the strike.
1: I was going to ask you guys that
2: it wasn't the strike.
1: The strike.
2: But John wasn't on set. It was Daphne. Remember that, the woman? Right. Anyway, it was really beautiful to see people that I esteem so much, John and Jeff and myself, struggle. You know what I mean? And nobody acted poorly. But I remember John Lithgow was just like, we can't do this. We got to work it out. And it was so beautiful and so honest. And then we muddled through. We made it better. And then the next day I said to John, like, that was kind of a cool process. And he, he's such a pro and such a sunny person. He was like, yeah, I was really frustrated. And I was like, I know. I think we all were. But there was no ego attachment or weirdness about it. Just you want to make the scene good, right?
0: And I can't remember the director we had, but
2: Ben, was it that guy Ben?
0: Very encouraged. Yeah. We're all part of figuring this out.
2: Right.
1: That guy.

0: That guy, Ben.
1: No, we liked Ben.
0: His credit.
1: Yeah, and I think for me, it's like the Zoe is Amy, Amy is Zoe. So when I feel like frustrated or in love, like it's still that journey of like, is this Amy or Zoe? It doesn't matter. It's like I am a human instrument and I'm vibing in a certain way, and that's what the camera is going to capture. And I think just sort of trusting the process more and more. And honestly, every time I get to, I'll be in my head about a scene or whatever, and then I get with you on set and I'm like, oh, I'm just gonna hang on. Yeah, it's gonna be fine.
2: Yeah, I'm thinking of this scene where I hesitate to talk about it because it's kind of a pivotal thing for people who haven't seen the thing. So I'll see if I can be a little oblique about it. It was a scene where I had to get very emotional. Something terrible happened in my life. And it was an uncomfortable set. And Amy was so terrific. I don't know if I've ever talked to you about that, but I was really appreciative of your being there, just your presence.
1: In the hotel?
2: No, in the basement.
1: Oh.
2: You remember that? Yeah.
1: Yeah.
2: And it was challenging. I remember another movie where a similar feeling was, where I had a long kind of emotional monologue, and Robin was doing it with Robin Williams. And I was so concerned that he was going to bust my chops. You know, he was supposed to be in a coma, you know, and I think he'd be going, you know, doing something like that. But he did, you know, mm-hmm. Comedy was just something in his kit bag. He was a wonderful actor, you know. And he didn't say a word, but I felt the support coming from him that was so remarkable. And I felt the same thing from you in that scene. You know, count on the... You're not doing it alone, right?
1: Yeah.
2: Yeah.
0: Well, in a show, again, that's so... The language and the writing, talk about the writer's strike. I mean, so you shot through five? Is that when finally you stopped?
1: Four, I think.
0: Maybe just, five didn't happen, that's right.
1: I mean, you know, I don't know. Here's for you listening at home. I mean, so we start in March of 2020, and then... January of 2020, and then March of 2020, we were supposed to go to Morocco, Marrakesh. Yay! So COVID, then we reconvene 6 months later with COVID precautions, and Jeff has a back, we're like, what's going on? Oh, he has a back pain. Jeff got cancer. And so then January of 21, like, hey, beat cancer, got COVID. Then we finished up season one. And then it's like, let's just keep going. And then there was the writer's strike, which was really, this was a moment for me where I was, so I'm not in the first three episodes of season two. And then I come online. And again, the scenes weren't quite there, but John is such a wonderful, they get there, right? I always trust, well, we'll get there. But they can't get there if the writer's not on the set. So I was like, dang. Mm. And I remember going, ah, it was really challenging. And then, anyway, they had Zoe, who's now a producer. You know, so she's not in the Writers Guild, so she could be on set. And anyway, I was getting notes like, can Amy smile more? And I'm like, oh, this feels like 25 years ago. And it's like, if John Steinberg could be on set, I was like, what do you mean? So, and he probably could have said like, oh, could you feather this in?
2: Yeah.
1: But like, as a female, I was getting these things that were so archetypal, like, you. Like, I'm never gonna smile again, actually. Yeah. So we had, I think, three scripts. They're like, we're gonna keep going without the writers on set. And that lasted all of one episode, I think.
2: Yeah.
1: Including you getting hounded. I wasn't even there the last day. There, you know, we were still shooting and we weren't breaking any Writers Guild rules, but it wasn't great, you know, to have to cross lines, and it was all getting kind of tricky. And didn't you, you were put in like John, the AD's car, because they didn't want the Disney van. Anyway, we were like hiding, and then It's like Joe, I get the call, like, we're going to shut down from Dan. And I was like, what? One day? He's like, it's just ridiculous. Like, Jeff was basically doing his own lighting with a big whiteboard.
2: It's fun, kind of fun.
1: I know. I was like, I'm he's sure he's
2: that,
1: loving
2: he's
1: it.
2: It's an arcane comedy kind of
3: thing. Thank you very much for today, Jeff. I'm a big fan. My wife and I are big fans. Just a quick question. In your career, I guess referring to Tron in technology and then the Marvel universe, how do you bring that, I guess, those gifts with the performers contrasting the tech or the, you know, working with the VR or whatever the special effects are versus a real person? Because in The Old Man, I feel your vulnerability, and I think that's some of the beauty behind kind of the evolution of masculinity. Like, I could feel your strength and your experience, but then you're grasping for help, but you're not asking for it. You're showing it by mm-hmm. action.
2: And so your question is?
3: What's the difference between working with technology versus and those gifts that you give?
2: Well, you know, I was saying before, it's all illusion, you know, whether you're got other people to work with or you just do it a blue screen. So that is kind of a constant, you know, to create that and to do this little tweak in your mind that this is really happening, you know. And when you have just a blue thing with nothing there, it is kind of challenging, and you try to do what we were saying before, really cover your butt with all different levels of reaction to give the editor and director something to work with. And, you know, it's frustrating that way. Yeah, the technology, man. I mean, it's going to get really wild here. Well, they'll be say, you know, it'll be the writers basically, right? They'll just say, give me 45% De Niro, 10% Tommy Lee, and maybe a couple of percent Bridges, put him in here. So let's see what it looks like. Okay, now have him say these lines. And, you know, it's going to be the end of the acting, I think. You know, theater will become the state of the art.
1: I'm telling you, come over to my side.
2: That'll be the thing. But yeah, the technology, what they can do now.
0: But what's interesting is I remember when George Lucas started doing the new round of Star Wars films, he invited a bunch of filmmakers to come up the ranch for a couple days. I think he just wanted a little like shot in the arm from people. And he showed a reel, I think it was from the first of those films, Sam Jackson was in it, and he showed a reel of Sam Jackson walking down a green hallway. And he said, what was great about this was I hadn't even decided what was around him.
2: Oh, yeah.
0: And I told Sam, I don't even know what's going to be around it. It might be a Colosseum. It might be this. And what you saw, I felt, for Sam, you saw him, I just need to get from this mark to that mark and not engage because I don't know what I'm engaging with. And it was so, what an incredible actor. And nothing stuck to you watching it because he wasn't given enough of a set of story tools to work with.
2: There's something, you probably know the guy's name, I can't think of the famous Russian director, but there's a test or whatever you want to call it. Not a test, an example. I can't think of the word.
0: It's Eisenstein.
2: Said the director said, okay, to the actor, look here, and I want, don't think anything. Look here, don't think anything. Look here. And then he intercut, you know, a plate of eggs, a baby, a grave, you know, and the response from the audience was the subtlety of the actor, you know. It's all about juxtaposition, you know, how you put that stuff in. So a lot of times, you know, you don't have to do, and you know, the audience is supplying so much, you know, and you can just don't have to do anything, you know, let the audience work with it.
0: Yeah. Yeah.
2: You know, build it.
0: We did a class together, collaboration. And I had just done a film with Dustin Hoffman. We had Dustin come in, and he was talking about that very thing. He said, okay, so what's a reaction to finding out that my loved one

0: has just died. And he just said, he just pointed to all the kids in the front row and said, just freeze right now where you are. That's appropriate. That's really appropriate.
1: Nice, yeah.
0: That would be amazing. All of those against this reveal that it's not what you think it is. You're not indicating what to expect.
1: That's such a powerful word, isn't it, for us actors? Yeah. Indicating, you know, that's... It's so... you know, it's work you don't have to do, you know?
0: Yeah.
2: I want to start by saying that my friend and I were so addicted to the show when we were watching it on streaming that when we hit real time... and we had to wait for it to stream. It was like, oh my God, it's on network. It's on network, we can watch it. So like we had won the lottery. So just wanted to start by saying that. This is a Zoe question for Amy, and I'll try to not give spoiler alerts. When your character has left for a while, and you come back, and all these things have happened that we, the audience, don't know about yet, how did you approach that as an actor, knowing you'd had these off-screen experiences that we weren't privy to?
3: Like at the top of the season?
2: Yeah.
3: Well, the funny thing is, especially given how long it has taken to shoot this, I kept saying from the end of season one to when I appear in season two, to John Steinberg, I was like, what is this length of time? And he's like about 2 to 3 weeks. So I got pretty specific and I kept reminding Jeff. He's like, why are you mad at me? I was like, you ditched me in Morocco. He's like, what? I was like, yes. Like, he's like, oh, I kept forgetting. So I got really specific with like that amount of time. And I think for my, and maybe half of that time, I thought, well, I think I'm out of the TV show. I'm going to live my life with my millions, and then I sort of tracked for myself what would pull me back in, and it was basically Joel Grey. I mean, it was a little bit of my own instinct, but that, I did have to do some work around that, because with what we know in season one, you know, Zoe wanted agency, she wanted money, she wanted to be taken seriously, and she really got all those things. So I would say to my friend Jeff Bridges, like, I don't really know why Zoe's here, and he would say, we love each other.
1: That's right.
3: Which I also think is the secret sauce. But yeah, I mean, I sort of had to get sort of granular. The other trick, mostly in season one too, is because Zoe was so, it was this deep dark story, and I kept having to be ask the John. It's like, what do I know? You know, and then basically by the end of season one, I know everything that the audience knows, or you know, except for Lou Barlow. I don't know about Lou Barlow.
1: That's right.
0: Lou Barlow.
3: Wouldn't it be great? We're waiting.
1: Yeah, no, we don't know.
0: That's not being coy. Yeah. It's imminent.
1: Yeah.
0: Yeah.
1: We'll see.
4: Cliffhanger.
3: Very big cliffhanger.
0: I'm an optimist. I think there will be. Yeah. In some way, shape, or form.
1: We'll see.
0: Yeah.
3: I think it's likely there will be.
0: Jeff Bridges and Amy Brenneman.
1: Thank you, guys.

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0: of these hands are holding thermometers, but the machine learning algorithm recognizes the black hand as holding a gun and then labels the white hand correctly as holding a thermometer. These are the kinds of things that are incredibly concerning when we pull these out-of-the-box kinds of technologies and use them in our business and personal lives.
1: In 1939, at the urging of other Jewish refugee scientists, Albert Einstein informed President Roosevelt that either the Allies or the Axis powers could build an atomic bomb. Subsequently, Roosevelt was encouraged by the work of American and British atomic scientists and warned by rumors that Germany was working on the bomb. He ordered the organization of the Manhattan Engineer District in June 1942 to develop an atomic weapon. The name Manhattan District came about because this special district of the U.S. Army Corps of Engineers had its headquarters on Fifth Avenue in New York City, downtown Manhattan. Scientists, as well as military men, served on the district's advisory committees. In September, Secretary of War Stimson placed Brigadier General Leslie Groves in charge of the Manhattan Project. The Manhattan District drew up contracts with universities and industries to study atomic sciences and production processes for the bomb.

It was presumed that a bomb could be made from an isotope of uranium, uranium-235, or from plutonium. But the isotope 235 is only 1% of ordinary uranium. Four possible ways of separating uranium-235 from ordinary uranium were under consideration. Thermal diffusion, gaseous diffusion, electromagnetic extraction, or separation in a centrifuge. Plutonium could be made as a byproduct of fissioning uranium in a reactor, in which neutrons are slowed by graphite or by deuterium, often referred to as heavy water. The first problem was to refine uranium to the purity necessary for experiments. By fall 1942, there was a sufficient quantity of uranium produced pure enough to use in the first controlled nuclear chain reaction. This milestone occurred December 2, 1942, in a uranium graphite reactor, or pile, operated by Enrico Fermi under Stagfield Stadium at Chicago University. Calculations show that plutonium production from the Fermi pile would take 70,000 years to make enough for one bomb. Efficient plutonium extraction was a long way off. Larger reactors were built at the Clinton Engineering Works near Oak Ridge, Tennessee, and at Hanford Engineering Works at Hanford, Washington. Scientists gathered at Los Alamos, New Mexico, to undertake weapon physics studies, calculations, and designs while they waited for plutonium and uranium to be delivered. Los Alamos, known only as Site Y, and the other sites, were built in remote areas for reasons of safety and security. Housing and the services of military posts had to be provided. 30 miles from Knoxville, on the Clinch River, contractors Stone and Webster built a city, eventually the fifth largest in Tennessee. Houses were finished, including wiring, plumbing, stove, and refrigerator, at the rate of one every half hour. The electromagnetic plant, known as Y-12, or the racetrack, was built in Bear Creek Valley, near Clinton, Tennessee. By 1945, it had made enough uranium-235 to supply the first bomb dropped on Japan. The thermal diffusion plant, known as S-50, or the Fox Farm, used plans from the U.S. Navy. S-50 was built swiftly in 1944 and provided uranium enriched in the 235 isotope for even further enrichment at Y-12. The gaseous diffusion plant, K-25, required miles of piping and thousands of pumps to create 1 million cubic feet of space enclosed in a hard vacuum. By the summer of 1945, it was delivering high-purity uranium-235

0: 5 to Los Alamos, and providing some to Y-12 as well. Clinton's X-10 installation was a large reactor for producing plutonium, plus a separation plant of several buildings and its own power plant. Chemical separation of the radioactive materials was accomplished by remote control behind heavy shielding. Hanford, too, had its homes for 15,000 people far from the plants. Using a precipitation process, Hanford had separated out enough plutonium by February 1945 to send to Los Alamos in warm, slightly radioactive, gold-plated ingots. Workers at the production plants knew only enough about the operation to do their jobs. The Counterintelligence Corps, or CIC, furnished spies to guard production plants against sabotage and to listen in the towns for loose talk. If someone asked a worker,
1: "What are you guys making up there?"
0: he'd better answer something like,
2: "Oh, about a dollar and a quarter an hour. How about you, buddy?"
0: The CIC also transported the precious bits of uranium-235 and plutonium back and forth across the country. Project Y did not have the tremendous power and water requirements of the production plants. It could be set on a remote plateau against the Jemez Mountains in north-central New Mexico. The world's first nuclear explosion was proof of Project Y's success. On July 16, 1945, a plutonium bomb was detonated at Trinity Site, 200 miles south of Los Alamos, melting the desert sands and sending a brilliant flash of light into the dawn sky. The Manhattan District's primary mission was accomplished. The remaining mission was to prepare to bomb an enemy target. In summer 1944, the 509th Composite Group, 20th Air Force, began training at Wendover Field, Utah. In February 1945, they based themselves on Tinian Island in the Marianas, awaiting the signal to bomb Japan. In March, Project A, or Alberta, was formally organized to establish scientific facilities on Tinian and to coordinate the work of bomb developers and the delivery group.
3: Now you are at the world's largest airfield on Tinian in the Marianas. The voice you hear is that of Chaplain William Downey, who stood amongst the target charts, the escape kits, and the stale coffee, and said a prayer for the Enola Gay and civilization.
4: "We pray thee that the end of the war may come soon, and that once more we may know peace on earth. May the men who fly this night be kept safe in thy care."
0: On August 6th, the 509th dropped a uranium bomb, never before tested, on Hiroshima. 3 days later, they dropped the plutonium bomb on Nagasaki.
5: A lot of people have interest in patient data for various reasons, and that creates a lot of possibilities for attacks. On the top of it, the data that comes from different healthcare providers and different health entities are not compatible. Even if you are willing to work together, this issue of incompatibility is making things rather difficult.
6: The dilemma of the food industry is they're producing too much food, and they have to sell it in a competitive environment.
7: Well, that's the overall dilemma. So the American food supply has an average of 4,000 calories available per capita. Per capita means little tiny babies, sedentary elderly people. It means everybody. It's roughly twice what the population needs. So if you're a food company in that situation, you have, and you're trying to sell your product, and you have to remember, if you're a publicly traded company, you must report growth to Wall Street every 90 days. It's not enough to make a profit. You have to grow your profits. The single biggest driver of obesity, in my opinion, is what Wall Street does to companies. So companies have to sell. And they don't care what the public health implications are of what they're selling. They care a lot about the economic implications because their shareholders want to get some dividends out of that. So they find new ways to sell food products. They make bigger portions because the cost of food is very cheap, the cost of labor is high, you can make a big portion, it doesn't cost you much, and you can make a huge profit on it. They put food everywhere, absolutely everywhere, so that if you go to a department store, there are going to be candy bars at the checkout counter. Drug stores now look like food stores because there's so much profit in selling a lot of these kinds of things. Everybody eats, everybody's going to be buying food. And they advertise and market. They market to kids, they market to minorities.
6: And in this warfare between the people who want us to eat well and the companies that want to sell even the worst food, the food companies are a moving target, because whenever something new comes up, there's a new revelation, then they want to package their product to make it seem that they are responsible.
7: Oh yeah, they're really good at that.
6: Yeah, and so basically, if someone identifies a nutrient that's important, then that's plastered all over the, it may be added, but then it's plastered all over the box of cereal, say. But the issue is, eating well involves your total diet, not that you're eating a particular nutrient.
7: Yeah, and I never talk about nutrients at all anymore.
6: Yeah.
7: I mean, just not at all. I think they're for Americans who have plenty to eat and get enough calories and eat a reasonable variety of food. Nutrients are irrelevant. There's very, very little evidence for nutrient deficiencies in people in the United States. I mean, it's practically non-existent. I'm going to go out on a limb and say that. I know there are people who disagree with that, but there's very, very little evidence for frank nutrient deficiencies. The big problems are that people are eating too much. And that's a more difficult problem to deal with because there are cultural factors and societal factors that encourage people to eat more than they need. Restaurants serve big portions because people love them. And people are unaware of the number of calories that they're taking in. I mean, I'm always, you know, saying that if I had one thing that I could teach people, it's that larger portions have more calories. I can't even say it with a straight face because it seems so ridiculous. But there's plenty of evidence that that's not intuitively obvious.
8: The number one variable in the airline industry today is real estate. It's not airplanes, it's not anything else, it's real estate. If you can't get a gate, you can't fly. And the game today is you never let a gate, you know, go unused. You particularly the big guys, and if you're an airport manager, you know, you don't mind having Delta owning your gates, right? But good luck for a small guy to come in and try and get access. Well, those 40 gates were a tremendous opportunity.

We need a reliable source of water in a state with less than reliable precipitation. We need to store it when we get it and conserve it when we don't. Of the three main storage methods California depends on for a clean and reliable supply, innovations in groundwater storage show the most potential. In the Pajaro Valley of Central California, water managers and stakeholders are testing a novel approach to incentivize groundwater recharge that uses sophisticated monitoring and a financial incentive based on water bill rebates. They call it recharge net metering. A recharge net metering basin or other structure built on private land captures excess storm runoff during high flow events. It slows the water down and lets it infiltrate back into the ground. The basin is instrumented and measures how much water soaks in. Farmers and landowners in the Pajaro Valley pay to pump groundwater. The amount their recharge basin can infiltrate essentially runs the meter backwards, and the water district gives them a rebate on their water bill. The more water that infiltrates, the more financial benefits they get. Scientists at UC Santa Cruz have led the research and development on the technical aspect. They're working in partnership on regulation, implementation, and outreach.

0: with the Pajaro Valley Water District, the Resource Conservation District of Santa Cruz County, and forward-thinking farmers and landowners in the Pajaro Valley.
1: In the Pajaro Valley, we are heavily reliant on groundwater as our resource. About 95% of all the water used here each and every year is pumped out of the ground. About 28,000 irrigated acres brings to production between $900 million and $1 billion worth of produce each year.
2: The RCD and UC Santa Cruz act as third-party certifiers for the Recharge Net Metering Program. We're the ones that are responsible for identifying project sites and then monitoring the sites to quantify the amount of water that's going in the ground. And based on our findings, Pajaro Valley Water Management Agency issues a rebate to the landowner.
3: So we found that even during drought periods, there are frequently very intense, relatively short storms that generate a lot of runoff. So for example, way back in water year 2015, most of the rain that year fell during 1 week, and most of the rain that week fell in one afternoon. And this system actually achieved its full annual goal in that 1 week. And most of that runoff occurred in one afternoon. If we hadn't had the system here, much of that water would have ended up flowing off into the Pajaro River and out into the ocean at a time when that river was already at flood.
4: Our company has been farming in this area for close to 100 years in the Pajaro Valley. As farmers in the Pajaro Valley, we have a common goal with the local water managers to try to do whatever we can to augment recharge and so that we're making this basin more sustainable.
1: If we can be well positioned to capture rainfall runoff when it comes, even in the middle of a drought, especially in the middle of a drought, and help to infiltrate that water into the groundwater basin, we will be more resilient in the future.

Good afternoon, everyone. Thank you so much for attending the Sci-Fi Seminar Series. This is a special day for all of us. So thank you all for joining. I'm Shiri. I'm an assistant professor here at the Division of Regenerative Medicine in the Department of Medicine. And I'm also the head of research at the Sanford Stem Cell Institute Discovery Center. So as I mentioned, today is really a special day for all of us because the Sci-Fi Seminar Series, which is the Stem Cell Institute Future Innovators, we are not really doing sci-fi over here, was initiated in 2023 from a very basic need to bring people together to work on their science, to present it to their colleagues, and really get a feedback from their peers. The Sci-Fi Seminar Series is actually trainee-led seminar series, and as most of you already have been attending to it, you can tell that there is a committee that is composed from people here in the building within our community. We have bi-monthly seminars, and it's usually on Thursday at 3 p.m., so I encourage all of you to come attend, give a talk, share your research with all of us, and so we can learn and hopefully to collaborate together. The nice thing about the seminar series is that trainees are not only giving a talk, but they also have mentors outside of their direct mentorships that are allowing them to give that talk and receive feedback from people that are actually outside of their field. This year, we're all very excited to launch this special seminar with the first one today, discussing mainly about science communication and how to communicate complex scientific ideas in a compelling way.

0: way. So without further ado, I want to welcome here the chairs of this session, Ananya Goyal and Orel Mizrahi, to the podium to introduce the speakers of today.
1: Hello, everyone. My name is Ananya Goyal, and I am a proud member of our wonderful sci-fi committee here at the Stanford Consortium. And it is my great honor and pleasure to introduce to you all today our first speaker, Dr. Rob Signer. Dr. Signer is an assistant professor of medicine here at UCSD and is the deputy director of the Stem Cell Discovery Center. He received his bachelor's in bioengineering from the University of Toronto and earned his PhD in cellular and molecular pathology at UCLA. He did his postdoc training in the Morrison Lab at University of Texas Southwestern and established his lab here at UCSD in 2016. He has won numerous accolades and awards, including the V Foundation Scholar, Distinguished Young Investigator Award, and Stellar Faculty Award from our own wonderful Stanford Stem Cell Institute. And that's just a few of his accolades. He has also published over 30 publications in high-impact journals such as Nature, Cell Stem Cell, and most recently, Nature Neuroscience. And one fun fact about Rob is that he was actually in the first cohort of CIRM students ever. And I know a lot of us come from CIRM, so I think it's a really amazing and inspiring CIRM success story that we have here with us today. And without further ado, I'd like to invite Rob to the podium.

0: Okay, so hi everyone. I'm Aurel Mizrahi, and I would like also to introduce Lisa Warshaw, which will tell us the story about how to make a complex science irresistibly compelling. Great storytelling is not just about words, it's about impact. And Lisa Warshaw, which is an expert in global communication, will tell us more about that. Lisa has spent her career translating complex scientific and healthcare breakthroughs into narratives that captivate, educate, and inspire. Lisa obtained a master's degree in communications and global studies and has 2 decades of experience spanning biotech, life sciences, and healthcare. She worked with some of the biggest names in the industry, including Illumina and Novartis, making cutting-edge science accessible to the world. Her international career, spanning Southeast Asia, Central America, and the US, has shaped the expertise in cross-cultural messaging, ensuring that science and innovation resonate across borders. Whether she's placing high-profile stories in the Wall Street Journal, advising executives on brand-defining messaging, or navigating the intersection of business and healthcare, Lisa is redefining what it means to be a communicator in a globalized world, ensuring that innovation in science doesn't just happen, it's seen, heard, and remembered. And one fun fact regarding Lisa is that the then Texas governor, Rick Perry, blessed her unborn baby in a conference during the Ebola pandemic outbreak. And with that, I would like to welcome Lisa to the stage.
1: Lesson number one about giving a compelling talk is do something to hook in your audience right from the get-go. All that work and all that preparation, your audience is going to decide in the first 30 seconds if they're going to listen to what you have to say that day. So do something to hook them in. Do you want to spend that 30 seconds being like, "Hi, I'm Rob. I work in the Cigner lab. My lab works on stem cells." Or do you want to do something to capture their imagination? Think of a TV show or a movie, right? How often is there that cold opening, something that's happening before those opening credits run? They are there to hook that audience right from the start. You can do that opening in your talk, and then you can introduce yourself and thank everyone for inviting you and for the kind introduction. The first 30 seconds will dictate how the rest of your talk go. Make them count.
2: Make them memorable, okay? So we are a headline-driven society. Raise your hand if you get your news by reading headlines in a feed. Literally, you all raised your hand. We are driven by headlines. Make your talk memorable, right? We are headline-driven people. That's what captures your attention. If the headline sucks, you don't read the article. If the first paragraph is dull, you don't keep reading. Give it all you got at the front, and then your audience will stay engaged.
1: So give us an example. You've written headlines that have shown up in major publications. What's your favorite headline you've ever written?
2: Oh my gosh, I was working with a PI at UT Southwestern Medical Center. He was a cardiologist and he had the most boring research. But it actually was sort of cool when you started breaking it down from a storytelling perspective. He was studying the hearts of marathon runners. Okay, cool. You can run really far. That's great. The exercise equivalent of a cheeseburger was on the front page of the Wall Street Journal on the top fold. And I was like 25 years old and it was so cool.
1: That's awesome.
2: What is, when you start a talk, mm-hmm. what has been the most memorable, awesome kickstart that you've had?
1: So I like to do different ones and it's probably the thing I spend almost the most time on when I'm preparing a talk is that intro. I really wanna hammer it. And I was giving an award talk actually, and it's the only time I've ever used this particular introduction. And the theme of the talk that day was about balance and flexibility and how there are different ways to achieve a similar goal. And I had this idea that, like, if you take a dollar, right, you can make a dollar by having a dollar bill, you can take a dollar by having four quarters, and it turns out there are 293 different ways that you can make a dollar. And so that was the analogy that I was going to use, and I remember talking about it at home before, and my kids asked me, they said, what do you mean that there's all these ways to make a dollar? And I just started rattling them off. I'm like, well, you can have a dollar, you can have four quarters, you can have three quarters, two dimes, and a nickel, you can have 20 nickels, you can have, you know, 10 dimes, you can, and so on and so forth. And I was just rattling them off. And it occurred to me that, well, maybe I should rattle them off in the talk. And so I started this talk with a picture of a dollar bill up there. And I said, this is a dollar. And then there was, the next slide showed a different variety of coins, and I would read it out. And I kept going and going and going. And I did about 12 of these to the point where it crossed over from where the audience was like, what is this guy doing? To they're just laughing at me at this point. And then all of a sudden I tell them, there are a whopping 293 ways to make a dollar. And that spun into the talk and was a theme that I got to carry throughout the seminar I gave that day. That one was a fun one. I'm going to have to break it out again one day.
2: That is a good one. I like that. And it's cool and it's engaging and it's culturally relevant, right? We all know how to make a dollar. So you see these giant lips up here. So if there's one thing that you take away from today, it's kiss. And no, it's not the kiss that this random dude just gave me. It is to keep it simple, stupid. Kiss.
1: There is nothing more important in a talk than keeping it simple. And this comes through in so many different ways, right? When I see people giving a talk, they are overloading with information, right? They are understandably wanting to show all of the work that they've done. You're a graduate student, you're a postdoc, you've done endless amounts of experiments, right? You are proud of all that work that you've done and you want to show it. But when you're up there telling a story, no one needs to see supplementary figure 18 on one of your slides. It is just not there for that purpose. How do you simplify what you're going to tell? Less information allows you to focus on the most important information. When you show supplementary figure 18, no one cares about figure 1 anymore. You're giving it equal importance. Focus on the most important things and make those appear on your slides and be the emphasis of your talk.
2: So how do we do that? Much like we're a headline-driven society, we're also a soundbite-driven society, right? We like pithy, catchy, quick ways of conveying information. So we speak in soundbites. So one of my favorite

0: soundbites that I heard an awesome researcher recently give on in a seminar on aging was that in the United States, we spend $53 billion on Botox and bullshit.
1: I know who that researcher was. I mean, I love using soundbites.

0: when you're having all those words and all the ways to describe something, think about the ways that you can cut them down. And I know this is hard. I'm going to go back to a Hollywood example, right? You go and see a movie, right? There are movies that are an hour and a half. There are movies that are 2 hours. There are movies that are 3 hours. I don't like movies that are too long. I'm sure most of you feel the same way. So my brother is a Hollywood writer and producer. And he said to me, there's one way to always know from the beginning if a movie is going to be too long. He said, if the writer and the director are the same person, the movie is going to be too long, because the director does not want to cut that writer's words. It's okay to cut your words. Focus on the most important things to deliver the most impactful message.
1: So we've talked a little bit about making it memorable and keeping it short and pithy, but also use analogies, right? We're talking about science. It's dense. It's complex. Not everyone gets it. So how do we make it compelling? We use analogies that are accessible for a general audience to understand. One of my favorite analogies is from this fabulous researcher sitting next to me. You want to share your...
0: Well, I think I know the one you're talking about because I use it all the time. In fact, I used it in a lecture I gave this morning. And again, it's one about the process of going slowly and how it ensures quality. And I use a video from an old I Love Lucy episode where her and Ethel are working in the chocolate factory, and the chocolates are coming out on that conveyor belt nice and slow, and they're keeping order and they have good quality control. And then things slowly start to speed up and it's becoming a little bit more challenging. And then it really speeds up and the chocolates are going into the waist, onto the counter, into Lucy's shirt, into her hat. Hilarity ensues. And it is something that people see, and they've gotten a series of complex scientific stories reduced down to a 45-second video clip that makes everyone laugh, no matter how old they are, if they know I Love Lucy, if they are from any country in the world. It is just comedy, and it perfectly explains the science that I'm trying to convey. So what are the analogies that you can use? Think about how can you take that complex idea and make it simple? Because your job as a speaker is to be a translator, right? You really are there to translate complex ideas and make them simple for everyone to understand.
1: And it doesn't just have to be an analogy with words, right? As Rob's talking about, it can be the usage of visuals, videos, graphics, infographics. All of these things are forms of communication that you should feel comfortable leveraging when you're talking about your science. And please scrub the jargon. Go from jargon to Jedi, like my buddy C-3PO here, okay? Your acronyms, your special protein letters and number combinations that some person developed when they discovered something, not everyone gets it. Not everyone understands what NCCN guidelines are or what PCSK9 stands for. You are sitting in an echo chamber when you talk like that. And no one will, your message won't resonate. So get rid of all the jargon. There's an amazing resource called ChatGPT. You can literally put your talk in there and say, make this more accessible to an eighth grade audience. And it will help you just see, okay, wait, there's a way for me to make this more digestible so that it will engage the people with whom I'm speaking.
0: And that idea of simplifying it down to like a grade school level almost, it practically works. So I gave a lecture on blood cell development, a class to a third graders, my daughter's third grade class last year. And in preparing for that, you know, I had to think a little bit differently about how I wanted to communicate certain ideas and what I was going to tell them. And I ended up finding a bunch of fun facts about blood, right? And how many blood cells we make and all of these things. And it was the first time I had ever included that in any presentation that I gave.

0: I thought it was so valuable to communicate it that way to third graders that I spoke at South by Southwest earlier this year, and I included the exact same statistics in that talk. And I thought that it was so important after that that I gave a lecture to a bunch of PhD students, and I included the same fact again. So finding what was most simple actually helped me make my higher level talks even more accessible and more important. So really delivering it in that way is so key.
1: Okay, but you didn't start there.
0: Oh no, definitely not.
1: So this is a journey, right? And storytelling, like any good story, has an arc and it has a narrative. So the very first time I heard someone preparing for a scientific presentation was in a hotel bathroom. And they're standing in the mirror and they're timing themselves and they're looking at like their intonation and fumbling over their words. They finished, they looked at me and they said, well, how did I do? And I didn't even know how to respond because I was like, I don't even know what you said. And I'm like a well-educated, well-read individual. I consider myself fairly smart. I had no clue what this person was trying to say. So what good is the incredible advancements that you're making and the breakthroughs that you're striving for and the innovation that we all want to see in healthcare and science if we can't tell people the importance of it? So start somewhere. Try it. See what sticks for you. And you'll be surprised how far communications can take you.
0: And you're all scientists, right? Every time you communicate it, it's science again, right? You're testing it out. Did it work? Did it not work? How can I get better? There's always new things that you'll pick up. Should this data come before this data, right? Like how is that working? Did this analogy work or not work, right? Did that image work or not work? Tinker it with it, right? You're gonna almost always have multiple opportunities to give similar talks and have similar experiences. Make it a learning experience for yourself, right? You don't start off by being able to give world-beating talks. You start off with, whew, I survived that one, right? And so this is how these things go. And
1: it's the same thing with writing, right? Like I, as a former journalist and a writer, my first draft is simply that, it's a draft. The work comes in the revision. Right? So it's in all forms of communication.
0: And the jargon matters there too. Like all the abbreviations, all that alphabet soup that we have and everything that we write and communicate, leave it out of your papers too. Unless you're going to use, you know, maybe if there's one or two that sticks. But as someone now who, you know, reviews papers, when I get things to review that I'm considered an expert in, if it's full of, you know, abbreviations and everything, I'm lost, right? Make things as explicit as possible. Make it clear. Make it understandable. Remember, you know, and we'll talk about this more probably later, but in any audience, there is going to be a mixture of who's there. Keep it simple for everyone, right? Even the most advanced people are going to enjoy it more when you keep it simple. So I guess, you know, you heard the preparation going on in the bathroom, right? Let's talk a little bit more about preparation, right? Because I truly believe in the adage that, you know, and this is a John Woodenism. So my, you know, the greatest coach by my standards that there is, that said that failing to prepare is preparing to fail. So preparation is the number one most important thing that you can do for yourself to get ready to give a talk or a presentation or whatever that is. And there are lots of ways to prepare. How do you prepare for something like that?
1: So I prepare executives for investor presentations. I prepare scientists for AACR and ASCO. I prepare CEOs for media interviews with top tier outlets. The number one thing I tell them to do is take a deep breath. Find some center, find some balance, find some calm. We all get scared and nervous, a little anxious, right? And it's hard. You're kind of in the spotlight. And

0: It's scary. So take a deep breath. Let's start with that.
1: Well, so I that leads to a good question for our audience, right? Like, who here would consider themselves getting nervous before public speaking? Almost everyone's hand. Who considers themselves getting really nervous before public speaking? Okay, still lots of hands. Here's the thing. Everyone gets nervous. It doesn't matter how many talks you've given. It doesn't matter how many audiences you've been in front of. If you're sitting there getting ready for a talk, you're thinking about how you're going to get up and give that talk. You are feeling that some butterflies in your stomach. And by far, the best way to calm that nervousness is to prepare, is that you know what you're getting up there to do, right? And that means like practicing your talk, right? Really saying it, understanding that each slide that you have in your presentation, if you're using slides, what is that specific point there that you want to make, right? The best talks, right? Some of the best talks that are out there are TED Talks, right? When people get signed up to do TED Talks, they start 6 months in advance of preparation. They're practicing. And they mandate that they memorize every word of what they're going to say, right? There's nothing wrong with memorizing a track, but you don't want to have it partway memorized, right? If you're focused on being really on that track and then all of a sudden you're like, can't remember your words, people can tell like you're sort of struggling through it. So you either need to go all the way and have that whole thing memorized, or you need to understand that you're gonna be up there talking with what's the key bullet point, what's the key message, what are you going to deliver concisely on each slide.
0: Okay, so here's a couple ways to do this. What are your three key messages? You can take as little or as much time as you need to convey those key messages. Go up there with a goal. What do I want people to walk away with? What do I want them to know? What do I want them to do? Now, how are the three ways I'm going to get them there? And it is okay to repeat those key messages time and time again. And we'll talk about this when you get to your Q&A and people are asking you questions and you're like, oh, I don't know, I didn't think about that. No. We'll teach you how to get back to your key message. So you don't have to memorize your whole talk. You can, great. Kudos to you for having a great memory. But you all can remember three important things and you can all deliver three key points. We have four today. There's a test at the end. Do you know what they are? So in preparation for giving a talk, it's not just the talk itself, okay? So I had a PR professor at UCLA many decades ago. I was telling the team here earlier that we were sitting in class. Does anyone remember the story of Octomom? No, she was this like woman who had octuplets. It was meant to be this like cute People magazine cover story of like eight bundled babies. Turned out to be a total disaster. And we were sitting in PR class and Oprah Winfrey calls my professor and we're all like on the edge of our seats. Anyways, she was going to go on Oprah and my teacher was the PR person for Octomom. And so we got an incredible crash course in crisis comms. Long story short, Oprah says, make sure she puts herself together. The first two letters in presentation are the same as in pretty. This is super judgmental, and I hate to say it, but you're being judged. You're being judged on what you're wearing, how you're sitting, how you're talking. If you're slumped down in your seat like this, no one's paying attention to you, right? So there's a few things you can do when you're preparing. Don't wear busy patterns. Don't wear bold statement earrings and necklaces, right? Don't wear kind of distracting clothes and jewelry. Present yourself in a nice, simple fashion and form so that people are paying attention to what you're saying, not just how you look. Okay? I literally fix ties of chief medical officers on the weekly before they go on camera, right? You want to look presentable. Another really important thing is, oh God, there's so many.
2: Well,

0: One of the things that I like to do to prepare is I want to know the space, right?
1: Yeah.
0: So this week I gave a talk at AACR, and you know, I had a few hours the day I got in before my talk the next morning, and I went and I found the room that I was going to be speaking in, and I wanted to know what it looked like, and I wanted to know what the podium was like, and what the AV equipment was like, and you know, all of a sudden I got there and I found out, oh, you're not going to have the presentation view of your presentation. So if you have notes, forget it. They're not going to be accessible. That was an important thing to know before I got up there to speak the next day. You know, I knew how big the room was and that there were screens on either side of me. And so that I couldn't use a pointer, for it. Seeing that space and understanding where you're going to be, if you have that opportunity, can help you get into that right frame of mind to go in and deliver a killer talk.
1: Didn't you also discover a teleprompter app?
0: I did, which was interesting. That was the first time I had ever used that.
1: Yeah.
0: And
1: that's okay.
0: To mixed reviews. Like, I think that there were some real benefits of it and some drawbacks of it as well. But like you said earlier about taking a deep breath. So not only before you start, but you have natural ways to do that in a talk, right? Every time you switch slides,
2: take a deep breath,
0: right? Easy way to do it, right? Remind yourself that, slow yourself down. It's okay, like you're going at that pace.
1: During a Q&A, and also this is important when you're speaking to the media, you know, you kind of get like a curveball question. And a lot of people fill the empty space when they're thinking with, It's a moment to pause. Stay silent, take a deep breath, articulate your thought, and then deliver it. And you'd be so surprised. It works. It's helpful. We're very uncomfortable with silence, right? It's like an awkward thing for most of us. But that moment of silence will really enable you to articulate your key message and your takeaway succinctly. So I highly recommend that one too.
0: And all of this is when you're out there presenting yourself. This is the title of our slide behind us. Like, you are the living logo. You are a representative of more than just you, right? You're a representative of you. You might be a representative of the lab you come from. You might be a representative of the institution that you come from. In some cases, you're a representative of the country that you come from, right? And where you are from or where you are training, all of these things. And I think that reputation and what you represent probably goes well beyond that, right?
1: It does. And you're your brand, right? We each have our own personal brand. It's not just your work. It's who you are, how you add to the conversation in the public discourse, how you subtract from the conversation in the public discourse, what you're posting on social media. It's not the division of your personal and professional life anymore. It is all you, it is all your brand. You are more than your name. It is how you present yourself, where you present yourself, and the intention and passion that you give it. So you are a living logo of who you are. Be thoughtful of how you convey that.
0: And take time to think about what it is you want to convey, how you want people to view you and do those things. Like you said, it's just a sad reality, but we are always being judged, right? You get up there to give a talk. It doesn't matter if it's in a lab meeting or a floor meeting or in the sci-fi seminar series or, you know, at AACR, right? You're in front of a crowd. Those people are judging you. And no matter how big or how small that crowd is, I say that every single talk is a job interview. No matter what, people are making decisions about you and your science and your ability to communicate and to engage with people. And so we talk about being a brand or being a logo, and obviously, you know, we put what we thought was maybe one of the most recognizable logos, but they also have a slogan, right? Everyone knows the slogan, right? It's just do it. So what are the things, Lisa, that you would say that you should just always do when presenting? What are the do-its?
1: Okay, so number one, be gracious. Thank your people for giving you their attention. Thank you for having me. It's such a pleasure to be here. I'm totally nervous. That's okay. So just

0: showing some gratitude and graciousness makes you human. And that's a great place to start. So I would definitely say that actions and nonverbals speak louder than words, right? So I slump down in my seat and you're like, I'm not going to take her seriously. If I'm just sitting here like this, I'm kind of boring and I'm speaking in this very monotone voice. No, gesticulate, use your hands, use intonation in your voice, make it exciting, make it memorable, have a conversation. Don't sit and speak at somebody, have a conversation with them, right? So those actions, those nonverbal cues are really important. Speak clearly, speak with confidence, and show some passion for what you're talking about.
1: This is a good one because this is your work, right? Like, think about all the time and energy you pour into doing experiments in the lab, right? All the pain, all the failed experiments, right? All the late nights, all that opportunity. Now you have the chance to tell the world about the best parts of it, right? And how important that is. And like, there should be nothing better, right? Like, you get to share all that work and what it means to you with others and to make them realize that, man, that is important. That was a really huge amount of work that's really advanced something. I'm going to forever think about the world just a little bit differently because of the work that person just did and the way that they communicated it to me.
0: Okay, so I would boil that down to be colorful and be in control, right? We've talked about this. Make it memorable. Be succinct. Speak in sound bites. Use analogies. Make it fun. Guys, this is fun. Communicating is fun. Storytelling is cool. You have this opportunity to do it. So think of some of these things before you give your next presentation. Also, give your undivided attention. And we'll get to like the do's and don'ts when you get to a Q&A. But like, don't pick up your phone. Don't check your watch. Like, be here. Be present. Be in the here and now. We do a lot of stuff on Zoom and Teams and all these different online platforms now. You're picking up your phone and you're staring down like this, you're gonna lose your audience. So stay present, stay engaged. Eye contact, another really good one. You in the pink sweater, I adore you already because like I can see you're picking up what I'm putting down and I'm so excited that like I see one person in the room who's like, oh yeah, I can do that. I like what this person is saying. And that's gratifying, right? We're an instant gratification culture. It's why Insta cameras are like all the rage, right? You don't want to wait for your film to be developed. You want it now. It's also why we read headlines.
1: And also, we all have imposter syndrome, right? Like everyone gets up there and they're like, should I be here? What? I don't. If you're there, you are meant to be there. And I promise you, when you're talking about your work, there ain't no greater expert in the world than you. That is your work. You are the expert. Present like you know it, right? All right.
0: Okay, but when you don't know it.
1: Well, yeah.
0: Oh, you guys. The do nots. The list is so long, but we have a short one that we've kind of prepared. Number one, and I've said this now three times, so I really mean it. Don't relax your posture, okay? It looks awful. I did an interview with the CEO of a company whose name shall remain unnamed, and they were on CNN, and homeboy was literally sitting like this, and I was like, dude, I'm like texting him. I'm like, you're on CNN. Sit up straight. Put your shoulders back. Put your chin up. Look like the authoritative figure that you are on CNN for the love. It was during COVID. I was going to give him a little grace, but not too much. So please, when you get up there, present yourself. Present yourself in a way that your mother and father would be proud of.
1: Well, I have a couple that like pet peeves about people's talks, right? Don't put a title on a slide that doesn't say anything, right? If the title of your slide is stem cells, right? That doesn't tell me anything. The title of your slide should be the conclusion or the main point of your slide. In fact, I personally don't like any words on slides except for the title

0: So you should be able to read the title of my slide and know exactly what it is that I'm there to tell you about that slide.
1: Also, if you really want to tell an awesome story, take your slides when you're done with them and lay them out. Now read your titles as if they were a single story. Do they actually tell a story? Remember, we read headlines. No one reads slides. And for the love, do not read your slides, please. Most people know how to read. They can read your slides.
0: And don't put stuff on slides if you're not going to talk about it. A slide should have one piece of information on it at most. Don't put 17 graphs on a slide and talk about one of them and ignore the other 16. And don't include a slide if you're going to end up being like, well, I don't have time to talk about this slide, so I'm just going to skip over it. You should be prepared enough to know exactly how much time you have and how many slides you need that you should never be like, well, I'm just going to skip over these next four slides and get to my conclusion. No, everything in there needs to be deliberate. So don't put in extraneous stuff. Make good decisions about what you include and talk about it clearly.
1: Okay, also, don't be negative. Don't like refute things directly. No one wants to hear you air your dirty laundry of your mishap in your research or your scientific brouhaha. Like, keep it upbeat, keep it positive. Like, you're here to present the good stuff, right? Listen, we all know bad stuff happens and setbacks occur, but don't be negative.
0: I've got one more sort of controversial don't do it before we move on. And this one is like, if you take any class ever on communication, the first thing they tell you is you should have an overview slide and tell people what it is you're going to talk about and then talk about it and then tell them what you talked about, right? It's like this famous, who here opens a book and reads the table of contents? Overview slides to me are the most boring possible thing you can include in a slide. Get into the story, hook me into that story and start telling me that story. I don't need to know what's coming in chapter 2, 3, 4, and 5. If you tell me the end of the movie before I watch it, I'm not gonna watch the movie. So if it's me, maybe controversial, skip the overview.
1: I don't know, we kind of debated about this one a little bit because there's the old adage that like, tell me what you're gonna tell me, and then tell me what you just told me so that I walk away remembering it. And there's like an old PR saying is you have to say it 7 times before it sticks. So it is a little controversial. We'll let it slide on this one. Maybe we agree to disagree.
0: Well, I know we spent lots of time here already, but you do lots of media training, right? Where you're teaching people how to answer questions from journalists. Is there one thing that you can tell people that will give them the advice for what the best way is to answer questions? Is there something that they can remember? Because it's always, that's part of the nervousness is you're like, what questions am I going to get? How am I going to answer them, right?
1: Okay, so I've said this one before, but say it 7 times so it sticks. Pause. Articulate your response. Think about what you're going to say and then say it. That would be my number one. The other one is when you're responding, lead with your answer. Lead with your conclusion. Don't give me a 5-paragraph essay / diatribe on the response. That will chill the room. You will not get quoted in the media article because they will be like, I don't even know what that person just said. Give me the answer. And then give me some proof points. Make them memorable. Make them compelling. Feed me a soundbite. Give me something that I can use to help illustrate your story.
0: And what about like when there's like a question that like drives you sort of off topic and like is not on like what you really want to deliver on?
1: Okay, so this is such a great one. And please, if you remember something from today, I want you to remember your ABCs. It's the art of what we call bridging in communications. You will see it in your Q&As. You will see it in your media interviews. You will hear it during your thesis presentations. People are going to lead you in questions. They're going to tell you something is wrong. They're going to ask you a question you might not know the answer to. So the first thing you do, A, you acknowledge the question. That's a great question. Thank you so much for asking it. What I'm really here to talk to you today about is learning the art of scientific communications.

0: It's really important because we're making incredible advancements in healthcare, and I want to impact positive patient outcomes. So you can ask me any question. I have three things I'm trying to get done here today. Those are my messages. So I don't like your question. I don't have to answer it. I'm going to acknowledge it. I'm going to bridge to one of my awesome key messages, and then I'm going to conclude. It works every time. ABC, acknowledge, bridge, conclude.
1: And I love like the acknowledging the question, but something that I see a lot of people do sometimes when there's a question that sort of catches them off guard, and this is another thing I advise people never to do, is they'll respond with, oh, wow, I've never thought of that. Not a great way to display yourself, right? It's your work. You should have thought of damn well everything, right? So yes, it's a great question. I've thought a lot about that. We're still working on trying to figure out the answer. We don't know it yet, but we're really excited to get there. You're in a committee meeting and you're like, oh, great question. I've never thought of that. Bad way to go. So really think about how you can take that question and bridge it back, as Lisa said, to what your message is and your key conclusion. And it's totally okay to say that you don't know the answer.
0: It's okay. And you should say that. And you know what the follow-up should be? That's a really great question. I don't know the answer to that, but I'm really looking forward to diving deeper into the research that would help me respond to that question the next time we meet. Or we'll follow up with you, right? I am constantly sending emails to reporters after my executives give media interviews. Here's the additional information that we didn't have on hand when we spoke to you. Please let me know if there's something I can do to further assist you. You can keep feeding the conversation, right? So you are your living logo. Hold on. Nope. We got to go back to this. You are your brand.
2: We're running out of time.
0: Oh, well, then we're going to keep going. You are more than your name. So please, when you're presenting, keep that in mind.
1: All right. So we talked about being the expert, right? You're the expert on your research. But how do you go above and beyond that, right? You're telling people you know something, but say something that really matters. How do you elevate yourself above that work? How do you become a thought leader?
0: How did you become a thought leader?
1: Well, part of being a thought leader was being able to communicate my science effectively, right? Really being able to explain it to all people. And I found that that had opened doors of accessibility, you know, and that came through media interviews, ultimately. It came, you know, speaking at South by Southwest, but there was really sort of one sort of campaign almost that sparked it. So back in, you know, we always say back in March of 2020, but actually probably in January and February of 2020, I was sort of became obsessed with COVID and hearing about this virus and before everyone was talking about it. And I was following the news closely and wanted to know all these things. And all of a sudden, you know, we got to that critical juncture in March when, you know, all of a sudden it was like the night sort of the world changed, right? Like the NBA canceled their games or canceled their season. And, you know, there were all sorts of events that happened that day. And it was like, what do we do and how do we do it? And I had sort of been reading a lot of the stuff and felt like as a scientist, I was in position to do something. And
0: stockpiling toilet paper.
1: Well, you know, don't want to run out. But we had neighbors that were like continuing to throw block parties and things like that. And we, you know, I love those neighbors. They're awesome, but that was frustrating. And so I realized that people didn't understand exactly what was going on yet. Well, none of us did, but some of us even less so. And so I put up a post on Facebook to communicate what I thought about what was going on and what my understanding was based on all the reading and following it, all that I had done. And that Facebook post went viral. And
2: viral-ish. Well, okay.
0: So let me jump in.
2: I guess they're scared.
0: Okay,
2: here.
0: So when you know an amazing communicator who says, this is getting a lot of traction, let's send it to the San Diego Union Tribune. Okay, so for the first time in the history of the San Diego Union Tribune, they've taken this Facebook post, which this amazing communicator has turned into an op-ed

0: And they put it on the front page of the San Diego Union Tribune. Okay, so now we've taken something that we're using to educate our neighbors with, and now we're bringing it to a bigger, broader community of people here in San Diego.
1: And I thought from there, I was like, okay, this
0: that
1: is...
0: That was fun.
1: It was fun. It's resonating. How can we make this main message resonate even more? And so took something simple and did a little math and created an infographic.
0: Okay, but you have to know an awesome artist for this, too.
1: Well...
0: Okay.
1: So who's seen this infographic before, remembers it from COVID? Anyone?
0: Couple people?
1: Few hands. Well, posted this infographic... And
0: on X,
1: on form, X,
0: then Twitter. Known as Twitter.
1: Yeah. And within hours, days, within a week for sure, it started turning into this.
0: This infographic went viral. And it was used hundreds of times.
1: It was adapted in at least 40 different languages across 100 different countries. On every major media outlet, it was used by politicians and by health executives and all of these things. And it started, again,
0: because
1: I didn't want
0: table.
1: My neighbors to have a block party during a pandemic. And but, so this was an exposure to media for the first time. There were all sorts of interviews that were coming out from this and being able to communicate something simple that, frankly, was outside my particular expertise, but I was able to communicate the sort of key features of this in a way that was accessible. And I did it in words and I did it in pictures. And that was really key.
0: This campaign went on for weeks. Weeks. Like, I was kind of getting over it. I was like, another media interview. We did a media interview with like the Houston Chronicle on like the mathematical equation he used to derive the infographic. So, but this is an important kind of communications campaign to talk about when we're talking about thought leadership, because we're using our science, because we're great scientists in the room, but we're using visuals, we're using all the mediums we have at our fingertips. We're using social media, Facebook and X and Twitter, and we're using the media to help tell our story. We're using opinion pieces. We're using factual pieces. You're really pulling all of those tools that you can put in your toolkit to tell your stories. And so I highly recommend that you consider that.
1: And like, go outside the box here. Like, I got an email one day that said, well, we want to put you up for an opportunity to speak at South by Southwest, but you need to provide me a video, you know, in the next day of that people will vote on. And I was in the middle of the middle of nowhere in the Canadian countryside, driving a rental car. Passenger picks up the phone and says, start speaking. And I'm driving and I give a riff on aging and stem cells. And that was the video. And that's where the, you know, the $53 billion of on Botox and bullshit
0: was born.
1: Yeah. And it led to, you know, two panels at South by Southwest this year, and the opportunity to engage with entirely new audiences and to communicate science to a group of people who asked me questions ranging from, have you studied this gene in mitochondria, to what do you think about the political situation and its impact on scientific funding, to should I inject stem cells into my back? And so that audience was all engaged by a talk that was scientific, that taught them something. And that opportunity to elevate beyond the work, to be a thought leader, to teach them about stem cells, to teach them about aging and longevity. You have that opportunity every time you speak, right? What can you say that is going to bring you above just the work that you're presenting?
0: Okay, so we're master storytellers, clearly, because we're almost at time. So let's pop over to our last slide, which is your storyteller, right? And I think we've made this pretty clear as we've been talking. You really have an opportunity to translate something complex into something that's irresistibly compelling, but you got to know your audience, right? That's first and foremost.
1: But no matter who your audience is, and I think I started to say this earlier, speak to a general audience, right? There are people in the room that are experts, and there are people in the room that are beginners, right? There are students in the room, and there might be Nobel laureates in the room, right? You need to speak to all of them. And I promise you, if you speak in a clear way to take that complex and to make it simple, even those experts, what they're going to think is, wow, that person really knew what they were talking about because they could explain it clearly. And the only tweak that you should make there, the only difference in that audience is maybe one or two background slides different. But otherwise, the main point that you're communicating should almost always be the same. You explain it clearly in a way that everyone is going to understand, when no matter who's in that audience.
0: Also, be human. Be vulnerable, right? Like, be yourself. Don't be a robot. It will really just help show the passion behind what you're doing and why you're doing it. Otherwise, you're just another cog in the wheel.
1: And I used to never really share personal stories in talks, and you know, I started doing it more recently, right? So I do research that is involved in cancer research, and I lost my dad to cancer when I was 10 years old, right? That's not a story that I used to ever tell, but sometimes I do now, right? Sometimes it falls into part of those things and instantly draws new connection to the audience, right? They're seeing you in a different light. They're understanding you. Being human, right? Sometimes I'm talking about coaching my kids' sports teams, right? As part of my talks, if they fit in the right way, I'm human and we're all human, and convey that, right? You are not there just to read us figure legends, right? You are there to communicate, to touch us, to explain to us what's the difference. And so when you go into that talk, you know, you're probably thinking about, well, how am I going to put this talk together? The number one thing you should be thinking about is, what is the goal of my talk today, right? Because every single time you give a talk, there should be a key overarching goal. And that goal can be very different, right? You know, there are PhD students, you know, they have thesis committee meetings. I tell them, okay, in your first committee meeting, the goal of your talk is to convince your committee that you're not a moron, right? That you are someone who's going to be able to get a PhD, you know? Year three, you're in a committee meeting, you're advancing. The goal is to show them you're making progress. You're on the way to getting a PhD. That last sort of fifth year before your thesis defense, you've got a meeting. It's like, I don't need to explain to them that I understand what a Western blot is anymore. I need to show them, look at this beautiful body of work I've put together that comprises original research that is deserving of me to get a PhD. It's a different thing. One of the first times I gave a talk about some my most important work as a postdoc, just before I got up to the podium, my PI said to me, he said, the editor of Nature and the editor of Cell are sitting in the audience. Your job is to convince them that they want to publish your paper. After the talk, the editor of Nature came up and said, we would love you to submit your paper to us. And the paper got published in Nature, right? That is a mission in a talk. Sometimes that talk is, I want to convince these people that I'm a great colleague and that they should hire me. And I'm going to contribute scientifically and socially and just to the overall environment. Every talk needs to have a goal. And think about that goal before you get up to give that talk. Before you're even preparing that talk, what is the goal of that talk that day? Which is to say, don't just speak, start something, right? You're not just there to deliver the message of the science. There's so much more that you can do.
0: So some talks flicker out, and some talks spark something. They ignite something. Have your audience leaving thinking about a new question to think about, a new way to solve a problem, a new way to approach something, a creative way to engage somebody in a conversation. Your talks should ignite excitement and engage your audience and move your brand forward.
1: And they're not going to do that based solely off of data. They're going to do that off the story that you tell them. They're going to leave based on how you inspire them. You want them to walk out of that room and be ready to run through a wall, right? Anything is possible.

0: So I know we're running a little late, but we would love to take questions as well from, I know, our moderators and our audience. So if people are willing to stick around, I think we're willing to stick around a little bit longer. So.
1: Okay, it worked. Okay. Well, I don't know about you all, but I feel like the quality of my talks just went up like tenfold, so I'm very excited. Does anyone in the audience have any questions for our... Okay, yes, let's maybe start over there.
2: Yeah, so I had a question with the Q&A. So sometimes when we get asked questions, the person like asks us 2-3 questions. I have a couple of questions for you, and this. And when we are like sort of like parsing through those questions, it's very easy to sort of get lost in what the person is trying to convey. And you're like, oh yeah, I understood the first question, but the second and third question sort of got lost in me trying to think about the answer for the first question. So one is, how do you go about handling the situation? And second, how do you sort of break down and make sure that you answer all of those questions without like not taking the time away from everyone else's, like just one person asking the question?
3: That is such a good question because it happens all the time. So A, you can just say, okay, hold on. Let me make sure I understood the first part of your question. Repeat the question back. And then have them verify and then answer that question. And then it's okay to say, okay, now let's take it to the second part of your question. Can you repeat it for me, please? I want to be sure I understood what you were asking. So I would literally put it back on that person. It also, not only does it bring clarity so that you can answer in an articulate way, it helps engage your audience a little more. So like we just spoke to you, we kind of broke our own rules. We could spoke to you for a really long time, but it gives you the opportunity for a free flowing kind of conversation, the opportunity to engage with the people in your audience. So that's how I would address that.
0: Yeah. And just to, if you're not comfortable stopping them partway through and you're like, oh my God, I already forgot. This happens to me a lot. I can't remember anything. I start with the last question, right? Like the one that's freshest in my mind, I answer that. And then I'm like, you know, can you remind me of your previous questions? And again, put it back on them and go from there.
4: Okay. My question is also about Q&A. If we just switch fields and we go to a room to present a work that the audience are more expert than we, than us, how do we manage Q&A if they're like super complicated for us? I know it's awkward, but this has happened to me before. So I just switched fields and then I presented a work that my audience knew better than me. And well, then I had a nightmare with the Q&A.
0: Well, a reminder that if it's your work, you're still the expert, right? So be confident about answering specifically on your work, right? Understanding how your work fits into a larger field can be challenging, especially as that's new. And so go back to being vulnerable. Like you can be like, I'm really excited about my transition to this field and that I've, you know, making this, I'd love to learn more about what you're asking about. I see this fitting in this way or this way, you know. It's again, it's okay to admit when you don't know something, and you know, use those ABCs, right? Acknowledge the question, bridge it back to your message, and conclude.
4: All right, thank you.
5: Hi there, is this on? Yeah. So many pearls of wisdom. Thanks so much. That was really wonderful to hear. I've given many hundreds of lectures over the years. I wish I'd heard this some years back. But one thing I would like to share with you that for many, including myself, nervousness, anxiety, you know, it is a issue for all of us in public speaking. One thing that I've kind of learned to do and I've shared with some of my students and it seems to have an impact on them that's positive is to reframe that from, I'm not feeling nervous, I'm feeling excited. And by giving it that name and framing it that way, it really kind of changes my attitude.

0: the way that I deliver public speaking. So
1: I love that, and it's a reminder that words matter.
2: Hi, thank you so much for all of that information. I'm actually advancing into candidacy tomorrow, so this is greatly timed. And I have
3: good luck.
2: Thank you. I have been practicing my talk, but with so many things to think about, whenever we're kind of, you know, newer to speaking or as a trainee, what's the best way to practice our talks? Like, is it in front of a mirror? Is it in front of a friend to make sure we're telling our story well?
1: I love that question. And good luck. We're very excited for you. We film people when we're media training them with they questions, and we let them hear themselves. We let them hear their answers. We let them sit in that uncomfortable, oh my God, do I really look like that? Did I actually say that? Because that's where the learning comes from. And we've talked about that, right? Like revising yourself. That's okay. Those iterations are important. So if I were you tonight, I'd go home and I'd film yourself on your phone. And I would watch it back and sit there and be like, yes, I crushed that part. That part could use a little help. You know, I remember this as a kid when we had, what are they called? Voicemail machines, right?
3: You would answering machines.
1: Answering machines. Oh my gosh, I've aged myself, right? You would like hear your voice for the first time when you would like, hi, you've reached the Warshaws. Please leave a message. And you're like, oh, my voice. Because you don't hear yourself. So sit in that uncomfortable, and I would record yourself tonight and watch it back and do it alone or do it with someone you trust and you value their feedback, and they're going to be able to give you honest feedback.
2: Thank you.
4: Thank you so much for being a power couple that made me really being hooked.
1: Are we a couple?
4: That really hooked me into your discussion, right? Your hook was amazing. So my question really relates to the hook. And as Rob mentioned and you mentioned, every talk you need to tailor it differently to the audience, to your goals. And every time the hook will be different or should be different. And I guess my question to you is, do you have any recommendations, tools, ideas of how we can practice ourselves to think about those hooks in different scenarios?
5: Well, often I find that until I'm in like approaching that scenario and really thinking about it, you know, that I'm not there yet, right? It takes time. And like I said, it's probably the thing I spend the most time on as I'm getting into a talk, right? And so, you know, as I said, this week I spoke at AACR, and I don't usually speak at cancer meetings, right? And so it was the way that I got into it was I wanted to connect to my audience as a cancer researcher, right? And I talked about, you know, as cancer researchers, we have a shared mission, right? Like that we're really trying to treat and to prevent cancer, right? A disease that touches every corner of humanity, right? But now I'm bringing in my own perspective on aging, right? Like we've made advances as cancer researchers, but one of the things that we've overlooked is aging, right? It's aging is the number one risk. And then I've now connected with the audience in one way and then brought them to something that they haven't really thought about to bridge them in, right? So what is that compelling question, right? Like in ways, you know, leading up to South by Southwest, I got a tip that one of the things their audience there loves is that they're like ahead of the curve. So you're letting them in on a secret, right? Audiences love like the, I'm going to, you know, reveal a secret to you today. Like there's ways to do that and then to shape it into your research. So that's a tool that gets used. You know, sometimes the sweetest stories are the unexpected ones, right? You know, think about how a normal story is told or how you get hooked into a book or a TV show or a movie, right? There's an element of mystery to it, or there's an element of surprise, or there's an element of humor, right? Use those. It's storytelling. It's the same way that you would get, you know, anyone to get want to sink their teeth into a story.
1: Okay, I'm going to build on that.

0: really quickly, because I think we've totally failed to talk about the greatest invention in communication in my lifetime. You have creative license with storytelling that you do not have with your data. B, have you heard of ChatGPT? Because it's amazing. I use it. I feel like I'm cheating. I'm like, oh my God, I'm going to be out of a job. I seriously feel like I'm cheating every single day when I feed a prompt into it and I put my slides in and I say, help me come up with 5 awesome headlines. Help me find a way to engage my audience in the first 45 seconds of my talk with a story based on my childhood, where I grew up in Israel and I have a dog and my, I don't know, got my cat, you know, I don't know, did something. And it will come up with something for you. And you'll be like, oh, that sparked an idea in me. Yeah, I'm going to use that as a starting point.
1: It's not there to give you verbatim what you're going to say.
0: No, it's a starting point.
1: Or write something that you like and say, give me 5 different versions of this, right? And put them together and find the one that works. Like, yeah. You can do that, right?
0: It's not your data.
1: Yeah.
0: You have creative license and use the tools. And they exist.
1: When you communicate, it's an opportunity to be creative with data. Like, science is normally about truth and honesty and all these things. But when we give a talk, we don't have to present the experiments in the order that we did them, right? And we probably almost never do that. Sometimes figure 1 is the experiment you just did and figure 7 is the one that you did 5 years ago, right? And that's okay. That's, you know, telling a story with the data and doing that and then finding words to be, you know, poignant about it or to do it. And you know, as Lisa says, the communicators are using all sorts of tools now to find new ways to do that. So
0: we also have a ton of lawyers who read our work.
2: Okay, no more questions from the audience. Okay, so with that, I would like to thank Lisa and Rob really for these amazing talks. We're really inspired and we're really looking forward to see how it's going actually to develop and to progress our scientific talks in the future. So thank you very much. And I just want to mention that this conference or this seminar was part of our sci-fi meetings. This is a special seminar. Next week is going to be our regular scientific talks from the trainees, but this is just the first out of a few special seminars that we're going to have. The next one is going to be by Dr. Shiri Gurcoin about how to get a faculty position. So stay tuned, everyone. Thanks you all for coming.
0: Thank you. Thanks for having us.

Stem cell science is changing medicine and our understanding of human development. The Stem Cell Channel takes you into the labs where cutting-edge research takes place, introduces you to the scientists leading the way, and breaks down how these amazing discoveries impact everyday life and health. Visit uctv.tv/stemcell. Tonight on UCTV.

Both of these hands are holding thermometers, but the machine learning algorithm recognizes the black hand as holding a gun and then labels the white hand correctly as holding a thermometer. These are the kinds of things that are incredibly concerning.

So if you did not have an immune system, and I don't know if you're going to remember this talk in general, but if you did not, you definitely would not remember this. And the reason is that in your brain, each of your neurons forms somewhat on the order of 1,000 different connections to other neurons, and that forms the circuitry of memory. If you want to form a really good memory, it turns out that two things have to happen. One is that one of those synapses gets stronger as a result of the experience you have, but other of the synapses actually have to slowly degrade. So you reinforce some circuitry. Imagine you make all the circuitry when you're just born, and some of it's just not even really used, but then you start to reinforce certain connections, and other ones have to degrade. Those are two obligate forms of how you form memory. The degradation is done by the immune system. So the reinforcement, the neurons find each other and they touch each other and they make better connections as you form memory. But the pruning is done by macrophages. So the immune systems I was telling you about that see bacteria, they also have pattern recognitions on their surface that see your own cells and help prune you, right? So your brain all the time is being pruned. Little things are going on as your immune system is going along and clipping wires that don't need to be connected anymore. And that's how you form memory. So that we didn't know that 10 years ago. If I told you that 10 years ago, people would be like, "Ah, no, that can't be true. Your immune system's not involved." But it's really clear now that the immune system is doing that. And the other side of that is that Alzheimer's is a disease now that's very much understood. The same cells that do the clipping cease to do the clipping. So as you get older, for reasons we don't understand, these cells are called microglia cells, and they're macrophages of the brain. They cease to do that effectively. They start to accumulate in large numbers, but they don't really clear the material in your brain. And that's really seems to be the number one indicator of some of the forms of dementia, including Alzheimer's. Again, so this is a case where your immune system is not what you thought it was. It's not just a system that defends you. It's a system that prunes you. And it can prune foreign things extensively, like killing them, but it does it more gently. Another example of that, by the way, I was mentioning the mammary, the fact that in mammary, your mammary ducts branch. Well, when women go to lactate, that branching becomes more extensive. That's the development of lactation. And that branching is achieved by the immune system helping the branches form. And it prunes them and makes the branches what they are. So again, it's a function of your immune system that's not about defense. It's about making your organs work well. Okay? So neurodegeneration in the brain is a really, I think, is one that just points to this idea that you didn't really understand what the immune system was about before. You thought it was all about defense. But one way to think about this is if you go back, like think back, I think it's about 1 billion years. You probably won't remember. I don't either. But the cells were in a big, you had individual protists that were in a stew, we think. And then all of a sudden, we started to have multicellular organisms like our own. Well, what had to happen at that point? Well, on the one hand, you had to make sure that something wasn't eating you. So that's the immune system that we kind of understood. You got to make sure you defend yourself. But you also got to make sure that you can get along. And so the junctions you want to have to make a tissue work, it seems like the immune system may have evolved at that point, not only to defend you, but also to take parts that weren't quite synonymous and make them work together. Another really classic one that I want to point out just in the passing is arteriosclerosis. So particularly our parents' time, the idea of plaques depositing in your blood vessels was all about diet. And so you were told not to eat certain lipids, and that's still true. Diet does have a big effect on it. But if you look very carefully at, or you don't have to look that carefully, at arteriosclerotic plaques, underneath them are angry macrophages. So the plaque deposition is in part because the immune system that's normally meant to help you with metabolism, how to deal with lipids in your body, have actually gotten upset. And we're not exactly sure why they do that and why they do that more with age, but it's clear that arteriosclerotic plaques are immune foci. Underneath that, all that lipid deposition that gums up your vessels is an immune reaction. And it's an immune reaction because presumably the immune system normally, well, we know the immune system normally is involved in helping you to digest some of the non-digestibles in your body, and including lipid metabolism. So again, it's a case where you kind of didn't really necessarily understand, what your immune system was all about until we start to see it showing up everywhere. Cancers, I've mentioned, obviously things like autoimmunities, but the one that's really, I think, very popular and very obvious, and I mentioned it already a little bit, is the idea that in your gut, you have 10 times more bacteria than you have in the whole rest of cells in the rest of your body, and you need to figure out which of those are commensals and which one might be pathogens.
So commensals mean you need to actually make an immune response and recognize that that

0: bug is a good one, figure out how to accommodate it. And then if another one comes in that's trying to break through the barrier and eat your gut from the inside, you got to defend, right? So that distinction represents, you got to know that one, you got to call one of those kind of self. You got to make recognize its peptides, and you got to make B cells against it. But instead of destroying it, you just want to quarantine it. You want to keep it, as long as it's in the gut, it's good. If it starts to come into you and get into your bloodstream, it's bad. So you need to quarantine. You need to also kind of categorize the world at large. And it's not just about blowing everything away, right?
1: A lot of people have interest in patient data for various reasons, and that creates a lot of possibilities for attacks. On the top of it, the data that comes from different healthcare providers and different health entities are not compatible. Even if you are willing to work together, this issue of incompatibility is making things rather difficult.

0: The number one variable in the airline industry today is real estate. It's not airplanes, it's not anything else, it's real estate. If you can't get a gate, you can't fly. And the game today is you never let a gate, you know, go unused. You particularly the big guys, and if you're an airport manager, you know, you don't mind having Delta owning your gates, right? But good luck for a small guy to come in and try and get access. Well, those 40 gates were a tremendous opportunity.
1: Where you can't lock, don't delay.

I'm going to tell you how that person with the big medal and the fancy costume got to that place there, okay? I come from, a fairly normal place on Long Island, as we would say, Long Island in New York. And you just never know where someone is going to pop up from. It can start anywhere. And so I'll tell you about my childhood, actually. So I'm going to begin with a little preface. The foundation has asked to talk, the Inomori Foundation, the Kyoto Prize, has asked me to talk about my life as a young person and how I think I was formed. And I've actually never really discussed this, so I'm actually kind of happy and excited to share this with everybody. I see how excited and happy you are at the end, but so a significant portion of the life and work of William Forsythe is now the subject of extensive public record, and it's perhaps in this context not in need of elaboration or repetition. As it was suggested, you can go online and find out, right? But what I can provide today is a more intimate perspective on William Forsythe's early career and life that is actually not part of any public record. So you have the inside story here. Billy Forsythe is how William Forsythe was called until the beginning of his 40s. There's some people in the room who know me as Billy, so but really, yeah. It's necessary to note Billy's formative experiences in order to perform some kind of triangulation in understanding the later appearing Bill Forsythe, who's also the father of some children, and the public-facing William Forsythe. So William Forsythe is the name on the front of the shop, right? It's what people on the street see. So all three, Billy, Bill, and William, have choreographed, and most importantly, though, they are self-taught, as choreography, especially ballet choreography, is an autodidactic field, which means a field where you teach yourself. Yeah? It's exclusively autodidactic. At present, not one of the highly visible choreographers who are fully versed in the structural intricacies of classical ballet is the product of an educational program. Not one. Okay? To my knowledge, there is at present not a single conservatory, college, or other such institution which offers a comprehensive program of specialization in the subject of professional ballet choreography. Now, compare this to every other field of expertise in the arts and sciences that is open to public critique and analysis, and you have a rather shocking anomaly. No schools, no teachers. Can you imagine? How do you get there? It's like it's crazy. Yeah. All right. So given this rather odd professional precondition, what

did comprise my training. Yeah. So we need to go back 70 years. So it's 1955. So do the math. I'm 75, right? And my earliest memory of dancing was, of course, for my parents around the age of five, right? And to their delight, I would pretend I was Fred Astaire. Do you know who Fred Astaire is, young people? You have any idea? He was a movie star. Okay, he was really, he was an exceptionally good tap dancer. And he would hold this, he would be partnered with this lady named Ginger Rogers. And so I would have an imaginary Ginger Rogers, and I would pretend I was Fred Astaire. And I would put on these very enthusiastic performances for my parents and their friends, right? Unbeknownst to Fred Astaire and his brilliant choreographic colleagues, which they truly were, these were my, or he was, my very first model of danced excellence. This was some seriously good dancing, yeah. He and his choreographer colleagues were my very first teachers. This is what I thought good dancing was, yeah. So, and another early example of my enthusiasm involved smelling every and any flower that came my way, okay? I'm little. It also involved talking to those flowers, and as you might suspect on occasion, since the title of the thing or is Sometimes I Kiss Flowers, I would kiss them, yeah? I might still occasionally kiss flowers, yeah. They're like children, you know? As a child, nature did not feel separate. And this connection was encouraged by my mother, who always shared her own fascination with flowers and nature. And as soon as I had the dexterity, she taught me to actually arrange flowers for the household. Now, these arrangements were, I believe, my very first conscious foray into the domain of aesthetics. Yeah, you have a composition there. I'm like, okay. I am still fascinated by floral composition and admire the great practitioners, yeah, especially the practitioners of Ikebana in Japan. I applied to be an exchange student to study Ikebana, but I didn't qualify for the program. But I still practice on my own in a very amateur way, and it's very enjoyable, right? Somewhat in alignment with that, I was eventually given the role of the person who was to decorate the family Christmas tree. Has anyone ever had that privilege? Oh, see, there you go. You feel me, right? And it's quite an honor, and I couldn't have been happier being given the opportunity to independently compose an aesthetics of explosive, luminant proliferation. And this particular decorative task, though, induced a state of intense focus, which I alleviated periodically by lying under the tree. Okay. Now, in and under the tree, the arrangements of the lights and the shiny ornaments radically altered my perception of the task, right? So I would alternate standing in front of the tree and then lying under the tree to compose the results I was aiming for. This compositional strategy unquestionably prefigured some of my unusual choreographic procedures applied later in my career. I've been regarded as something called a post-classicist. I'm not quite sure what they mean, but I would rather like to offer the term endoclassicist, someone who analyzes and assembles from within the sensation of ballet's immense array of anatomical articulations, not observing and, you know, assembling from exclusively from the outside, but dialoguing with interior sensation and exterior positions, inside out, as it were. There's a film, right, everyone loves, called Inside Out, I think, yeah. So it has a lot of choreography in it too. I love those Pixar things. They're totally choreographic, yeah. So I guess the trajectory in this case of an art form had been somewhat influenced by a tree. Okay, thank you, tree. My father, who had a flawless instinct for humor based on wordplay, was also someone very aware of the aesthetics of his surroundings. In fact, I think of him as a kind of visual connoisseur. So with very loving discernment, he gathered antique examples of arts and crafts, furniture and stuff, and conveyed to me what he knew about

these historical examples of elevated craftsmanship. And I think the fact that not art, but craft, you know, stuff, was more revered in our household is an important detail in my development. I guess he taught me to appreciate how things are made and what they're made of. Importantly, my father explained to me the details of why he liked the things he did, on what grounds his preferences were based, which is a key distinction one must make when communicating with adult artists in the rehearsal studio. In other words, communicating why you think a particular move, let's say, should go a particular way, yeah? Rather than say, go faster. That's so unproductive, right? And going like, yeah. So thank you, Dad, right? So my father's profession was somehow similar to mine insofar as he worked with a team of artists, yeah? Visual artists who produced drawings for his Manhattan-based advertising agency, which dealt exclusively in illustrations for print advertisements. And he would sometimes take me along on studio visits where I could see the artist focus on their non-commercial work for him. And usually they were oil painters, right? And they would let me observe them while they painted, and they explained to me what they were attempting to paint, right? Now, as a child, I just happened to notice that little difference, attempt. So they weren't saying, I will do this. Yeah, it was not clear. Yeah. And although they seemed impossibly skilled from my perspective, they allowed uncertainty, yeah, a place in their practice and craft. And I think that's super important. Yeah, super important. Interesting teachers, parent mentors. Yeah. My mother shared my father's sensibilities, and I might add, she always smelled like a bouquet of flowers. It was fantastic. Yeah. I was just like in awe of her. Yeah, she was cool. And she taught me to identify where some of those perfumes originated in the garden. I believe my parents were people who deeply appreciated the world that our senses offer us. Yeah. Apropos, by the age of six, and apropos California, my mother had taught me to body surf in the ocean by the time I was six. I never had a boogie board, anything. It was just body surfing. Yeah. And I think this is a practice with an immensely valuable lesson to teach me, which is to work with what nature was offering you and to partner and adapt, right? That's surfing, I think, yeah? And this is an approach that guides me through the unpredictable dynamics of a creation process, right? You better adapt or you're sunk because things will change, yeah. So I would say that the ocean has composed some of the most vivid physical dialogues I have ever experienced, as in waves that really took me for a ride, right? And had I not sufficiently partnered and adapted with some particular waves, I might not have been able to be here to share this with you. Yeah. To me, the ocean feels like an organism that seems to understand the nature of breath and, by extension, the nature of death. Yeah. And it effortlessly reminds you of this impressive fact. Teachers are perhaps within everything. Don't expect your teachers, you young people, to be teachers. Yeah. Life's going to be your best teacher. Yeah. Every kind of thing is going to teach you if you are willing to let it teach you. Yeah. Keep your eyes open. The world is teaching you. Yeah. Everything. Yeah, you want, yeah, is there. You just have to not make an assumption, yeah, like you're assuming a teacher is something exterior, yeah. You must teach yourself how to live, right, your life. And the same applies to anything you wish to accomplish, okay? So, my teenage years, like your teenage years, were spent in nonstop motion. I can't tell you how many times at school I was asked to sit still. I actually started to choreograph in 1963 at the age of 13. That's 62 years ago. And included all these high school musicals and skits. And I sang in several choirs and vocal ensembles. And I played several instruments. And I designed all the high school dances, among other things. I was a human tornado, yeah, but fundamentally creative.

tornado, and I really, really, really wanted to learn to tap dance, right? My parents unsurprisingly sent me to ballroom dancing classes instead. It was, Okay, so my father's mother was a violin prodigy, right? He was Austrian, and he was my violin teacher. And he announced to me one day that the career in classical music that he was preparing me for was not gonna happen, okay? And in his very strong Austrian accent, he offered the comment, Willy, you will never be a great violinist, yeah? Yeah, but you'll be a very good conductor. So, yeah. Thank you, Grandpa. So in addition to teaching me the rudiments of conducting, right, he then proceeded to carefully take me through his extraordinary record collection. Yeah, it was amazing. But he pointed out all the nuances between the different conductors and the instrumentalist interpretations. And this proved to be another introduction to the possibility of artistic differentiation, right? Not so dissimilar to the way my father had illuminated the nuances in his field of artisanal interest, right? It was a family of teachers. Who knew, right? Incidentally, I once choreographed a work which functions as an orchestra, but an orchestra that's only composed of conductors. Put that into your, So aside from endless dancing and popular styles in high school, I also spent many afternoons by myself in my family's kitchen dancing to Broadway musicals that were broadcast on the radio. And my partners at this time were no longer imaginary Ginger Rogers, but rather all the handles on the kitchen appliances and drawers and stuff, right? And with terrifying velocity, I would launch myself into bizarre pas de deux between the appliances, as only a teenager can, right? So perhaps unsurprisingly though, the dynamic similar to the push-pull mechanics of these kitchen duets was later introduced to as a unique component of the partnering work that would appear in the ballets, like In the Middle, Somewhat Elevated. Yeah, so who would have thought that kitchen appliances could have influenced the conventions of an art form? You see, you just don't know. So. Now, given that I could sing and, of course, dance, I had the idea that I would somehow go to Broadway, right? I had absolutely no formal training whatsoever. But nonetheless, I took myself to open auditions in New York City, which is only a short subway ride away, right? So in one memorable audition, the choreographer demonstrated something and I expressed tremendous delight. I was like, whoa, what was that? And now the group of rather weary professional dancers in the room laughed because they thought I was being ironic, right? They thought I was joking. And I said, no, what was that? It was really cool. To which the choreographer replied, young man, that was a pirouette. Yeah. I was, of course, immediately sent out of the audition, right? So I had no idea how one could learn this very cool move, a pirouette. So instead, I threw myself into club dancing. I had like a fake ID. I got in. And but these were the very first iterations of what were called discos. Yeah. At the disco, doesn't that sound so 80s? But this is like the 60s, right? Yeah. And I'll be, so at the disco, I persevered in a very ferocious competitive dance environment, right? Until I was actually allowed to dance, albeit briefly, solo on the raised central podium. This intimidating experience in public appraisal actually helpfully modeled the future realities of offering invention for public scrutiny. We all know how lethal we can be in high school in criticizing each other's dancing, right? Like, be honest, right? Yeah, come on. Yeah. So now we'll jump back 10 years, okay? We're jumping all over it. This is that was the late 60s, and this is back in 1957, and my father had begun to very subtly retract into the recesses of Parkinson's disease. It's not a good disease. When I was 7 years old. Only 12 years later was this fully apparent, as a diagnosis for early onset Parkinson's was not available in 1957. And my father, sensing that something was deeply wrong, sought help in a religious approach to healing, as his physicians had only offered tranquilizers to address his symptoms, which is shaking. Yeah.

0: So his particular, or the religious approach that he adopted, did not believe in the efficacy of doctors, or actually in the reality of bodily disease, or the reality of the body. Okay. Or in fact, according to that doctrine, all conceptions of reality that posited it as real were fundamentally erroneous. They were wrong. Okay. Now, although in some contexts some of these arguments might be legitimately debated, they are not necessarily subjects for seven-year-olds. Okay? This, I think it's a bit much. It overloads them. But the confrontation with these concepts provided me with my first introduction to a philosophical provocation. Like, what do you mean I'm not real? Right? I was like, I'm real. So the shock of this challenge to my existence introduced a novel mode of mentality, which required a different kind of agility, mental agility in mental space. So this moment is key to understanding Bill, who, when he appears later in life, yeah, was already deeply enamored of the sensation of thought challenges, right? So Billy had, though, through this serendipitous encounter with an outlier belief system, had been trained to be a conceptual acrobat, right? It turned out that Billy could mentally move not only concepts, but images, objects, bodies, whatever turned out to be useful, right? So, I mean, that's good for a choreographer, I think. You know, it's helpful. So Billy had by chance been sent to mental acrobatics class, right? Fantastic. As a side note, I still think tap classes might have been adequate. Yeah. Oh, you want to do a little mental juggling?
1: Sure.
0: Would you like to do it? Okay. You can do it sitting. Okay. So we're going to do a pattern, X pattern. You going to do it with me?
1: Yeah.
0: Don't be shy. You will not be judged. Okay. Okay, you're going to go tap one knee, and you're going to go, yeah, and you're going to tap the other knee, tap, tap. Shoulder, shoulder, right? So one, two, three, four. Now you're going to say red, yellow, blue, green. Let's do it again. Red, yellow, blue, green. Red, yellow, blue, green. Now we're going to rotate it one position this way. So we're going to go yellow, green, red, blue. Continue. Some of you have the talent. Some of you have the capacity. Yeah. So you can do this. I developed this into actually a very complex thing that I believe is for people with special abilities, people who have the capacity to, there are some people like myself who have the capacity to move objects in space. And it is a work which you can acquire, yeah, if you can perform it without any problems. Yeah. So if you can do this without any help, you own the piece, okay? Yeah. You can't sell it for money though, okay? Because you got it for free, so you have to give it for free, okay? So at home, there was lots of literature on the shelves, classics, translation, plays, a lot of poetry from different cultures. And as an American kid of that epoch, there was an endless stream of comic books. I mean, I think I'm one of the first generations of comic book readers, right? And magazines full of propaganda. It was in the 50s, yeah, post-war. New York was about to be bombed, you know, nuclear holocaust was just around the corner. And newspapers, literature became my strongest subject in school. I really loved it. My great uncle Cornelius had been shell-shocked in the First World War and had spent the rest of his life only reading the dictionary. And this fascinated me, yeah. And I tried to emulate him, but I chose rather not to be a copycat. I chose Roget's Thesaurus, which I think really, really did help me at school, just doing that, yeah. And I still enjoy reading, and I love that thing. Do any of you use Word, you know, Microsoft Word? They had that thing, the dictionary on the side, and you do the thesaurus. I'm addicted to that. I love that. Yeah, very helpful. Anyway, my reading expanded into philosophy, and at the end of the 20s, I began to read philosophy at the end of my 20s, and I ended

sort of landing on Alfred North Whitehead, Ilya Prigozhin, Isabel Stengers, John Dewey. And the writing of these thinkers provided invaluable templates for approaching practice. Meanwhile, back in the 50s, the black and white television, a relatively new invention at the time, can you imagine, had provided a window into the world of live broadcast, entertainment, classic movie musicals, cartoons. Oh, does anyone know Fantasia? Oh, you do? Isn't that awesome? Yeah, I know. And that was my first introduction to the principles of classical ballet choreography. I didn't even know what ballet was, you know. So I was being exposed to ballet without even knowing it. And that is a really brilliant, brilliant work. And so on TV, there were also surprisingly art films. Yeah. And it was the film La Jetée by Chris Marker, which I encountered in 1963 at the age of 13. And this film preoccupied me for roughly half a century. Yeah, it functioned as a paradigm or as an example of fugally arranged visual narration, if you can imagine that. It really profoundly influenced my approach to choreographic structuring. The filmmaker Alain René also contributed a similar trove of possibilities, and his film Providence exerted tremendous influence upon my work. So now we're going to skip again. 1967, I'm 17 years old. I'm being shipped off to university to study business, but instead deviously studying theater and art history. I did not tell my parents. Okay? you can't imagine. So we'll skip all the details, and we'll skip the details of following my roommate to ballet class one day. Right? And realizing, oh yeah, I could finally learn that cool move called pirouette, you know? And I could learn it from my really committed teacher, Crystal Long, who mentored me with an unparalleled loving ferocity. My first actual dance teacher, like, yay. She was German, yeah. Who one day declared in a strong German accent, yeah, Billy, you are a dancer, but you are actually a choreographer. Yeah, it's like the Austrian accent, actually. Yeah, so, and I really did not understand what she meant, because I'd been choreographing, as I mentioned, for several years, but I never thought of it as choreography from a formal perspective, right? You were just making dances for fun, right? So Krista, my teacher, commissioned me at 18 to make my first official public work, and it apparently resonated quite well with audience and critics. So all my previous coincidental lessons, surfing included, yeah, had somehow given me enough information to pass my first official public choreographic examination. So in this business, you're thrown into the deep end of the pool. That's it. And swim, you know. And apparently I did not drown. So here I am to, yeah, tell you the tale, right? So at this moment, several ideas have taken hold. The mathiness of ballet, as my friend Teresa Ruth Howard likes to phrase it, unleashed a veritable mindstorm of recombinative possibilities. Music now became a medium for imagining logical progressions of coordinations within a precisely defined environment of consistent rules. Ballet's kinetic puzzles and the movement strategies to solve their physics were my new teachers, right? Like the ocean wave. They allowed me to teach myself, but on their own terms, right? So the bodily dialogues with ballet, like those with the ocean waves, were protracted and intense and requiring a physical and mental engagement of an entirely new order. It was no joke. Yeah. Ballet, not unlike the philosophical challenge presented to my 7-year-old self, kept reasserting its non-existence. The idea of it, which comes before the act, was a conceptualized strategy that proposed ballet, but only in theory. The enactments, these approximations of a collectively held prescription, were at the beginning utterly unsustainable. And even also later on in your career, they become utterly unsustainable, right? Ballet frequently obstructed in my body, yes, its own manifestation. Yeah, behaving like a particularly

0: unpredictable ocean wave. Ballet, it turns out, is impossible to sustain. Okay, so am I being balletic right now? Probably not, right? Am I balletic now? Yes, I am, right? But I cannot sustain this. I could not sustain this, right? I could do this for a while. You know, you could watch me struggle, yeah. But it is a process that you introduce to people. You go through it, yeah, it's a state, and I'll tell you all about it. Okay, ballet, it's impossible to sustain, and there is also no moment of synchronic kinetic unity, yeah? Like an object that could be described in all its simultaneous and constituent facets. There's no universally standardized description of reference as exists in the sciences, right? It's not like becoming a lawyer, for example, yeah? Also, so ballet isn't to be accurately or comprehensively described at the level of its enactment in its required aggregate of simultaneously different velocities of limbs, rotations, accelerations, vectors, centrifugal forces, ballistics, yeah? But the convergence of these competing forces offers the participant a kind of unique opportunity to navigate an intense environment of perceptual facts, let's say, yeah? The work of a ballet dancer is to harness the perceptual chaos intrinsically proposed by a choreography. I'm going to say that again. The work of a ballet dancer is to harness the perceptual chaos intrinsically proposed by a choreography. In other words, choreography sort of puts you out there to fail. That's what we like about ballet, is it, yeah, that it can fail. That's what we like about sports, right? He's going for it, yeah, oh, you know. That makes a game interesting, right? Same thing with ballet. I'm turning, oh, I'm not turning. You can't fake a failed pirouette. Sorry, you can't fake a failed, what do you call it? I'm not American. What do you call it when you catch the football?
1: A catch?
0: I don't know. How technical. I thought a reception, right? So it turns out that ballet dancing's complex accumulation was primarily composed of interwoven, torqued, and rotated folding patterns, right? That's it. It's torqued and rotating folding patterns, which at the level of professional expression manifest as a specific state of being. Being balletic, not doing ballet or ballet, being balletic. So when I went out there, I went into the thing. Yeah, you know? Okay, now I'm not balletic. Now I am being balletic, right? And it's a state you call up, right? So takes a few years. It's an emergent property where the behavior of the whole system can't be easily predicted or explained just by understanding its parts, yeah? The dancer must aggregate, synthesize, and then simultaneously prioritize multiple specific proprioceptive inputs. Proprioception is what tells you, the faculty that tells you where you are in space and how you are. Like, I know how my fingers are if I close my eyes and I know where they are. That's called proprioception. Okay. So understanding this is important because without this finely tuned, finely differentiated proprioceptive awareness, a career in dance is basically just learning differences. Differences between this, this, that, blah, and being to call these differences up at any given time, yeah, while you're in the middle of a flow, yeah. And there, all these differences are actually the subject because they relate to certain epochs of history. At one point, you know, this was very important. Another point, that was this. This is another class of dancing. This is seldom used in ballet, the flat hand, or the unbeveled hand, and so on and so forth. So you speak of history. Anytime you engage in the balletic state, you are an historical document to some degree, yeah? So ballet is a fine-tuned sensitivity to minute difference, incredibly fine differences. It's a specific proprioceptive state aligned with specific spatial intention, And I say, does that make sense? The dancers are going to that. Yeah, okay, good. So in order to secure a diminishing percentage of less specific pirouettes, I left university with a scholarship to a major ballet company in New York City. It's now 1969, and I, Billy, am now 19 years old and have been studying ballet for only a year and a half, right? It was terrifying, yeah. So ballet's impression upon me was profound, and to move to the center of North American ballet in New York City during the tenure of choreographer George Balanchine at the New York City Ballet was an extraordinary opportunity. It's an understatement. Our entire global profession had been impacted by Balanchine's genius and by his dancers who expressed his ideas with astounding clarity of vision. So my first teachers, some who had worked directly with Balanchine, restricted adherence to his revolutionary innovations. And according to my teachers, there was actually no other model to study or emulate. And after witnessing the New York City Ballet's performances between 1969 and 1973, I could not have agreed more. Balanchine's work still remains for me the epitome of craft in our particular métier. Yeah. The vocabulary of Balanchine's work was firmly grounded in the simplicity of the academy, which I spoke about before, the rule part. Yeah. But his structural choices, determined by his musicological expertise, were confounding. Right? So Balanchine's neoclassical work was a question of technical principles shorn of all stylistic accretions, yeah? Thereby implying that all the anachronistic, theatrical, and aesthetic tropes that are strongly associated with classical repertory. So what do you, ballet, you say, hi, ballet, and you go like, pink tutu. I'm like, I hate you, you know? Because ballet is what you do. Yeah, it's not what you put it in. Yeah, it's not the scenery. It's not even the music, yeah? It is a human activity, yeah? And it has become associated with popular taste of particular epochs, particularly the 19th century, yeah? And so we live with that. I don't particularly like it, but Balanchine was a great inspiration, yeah? So I found a model which illustrated that it is creatively, yeah, acceptable, perhaps even preferable, to abandon previous determining standards, the pink tutus, the chandeliers, et cetera, et cetera. I was free to choose. It said to me that ballet choreographies are inventions that wrangle with the historical continuity of their very own innovation. So tutus weren't always around, right? That was an innovation at a certain point. And just because they introduce themselves doesn't mean they have to stay at the party. You know what I mean? This is what Balanchine seemed to be showing. He used tutus very well, by the way. One feature, though, remains persistent, and that is pattern. Yeah. So the composing of academically grounded ballet choreography, maybe I should be part of it. Choreography department now, right? Is accomplished through the positioning of differences, right? The processing of pattern change is something that is fundamental to our human cognition. And all choreographic structures, yeah, like all choreographic structures acknowledge that they dialogue with that human faculty, the processing of pattern change. Okay, I'll give you an example. I'm a tutter, right? You know what tutters are? Who knows? People can move their fingers and do, you know, all that stuff. No, I'm not. I'm faking it, right? So I'm going to move my fingers like this. It took me 4 years to get this combination, right? Okay, you're really impressed. I'm going to do this for 15 minutes. You're going to just go, you're going to be so bored, right? Why are you bored? Because the information is staying at the same rate, right? Yeah, and you go like, oh, wow, your brain goes, complicated finger movement. Wow, very complicated. And true, it's very complicated. Admirable, boom, 1 point, yeah. But at one point, to save energy, your brain's going, no new information's coming out. So complexity in itself is not a lot of information if protracted, right? So if, though, I go, whoop, like that, out of this, what happens? Your fine minds go, anomaly or trend, yeah? So I go back.

And then I go, oh, it was a trend. La da da. Okay, interesting, like that. And then, oh, we know it's becoming a leading thematic. You know, it's like you write a book. You know what I mean? But this is abstract narrative. Yeah. And so I go, oh, okay, these are the things that happen with that one thing. And I go, well, oh, okay, anomaly or trend. Yeah. So we're going, bum, bum, da da da da da. And that's how you build structure. Okay. And but you can't go ba be ba da da da da da from the beginning unless you're saying that's a theme, but then it becomes less interesting when it's introduced, right? So you have to basically I have it all here in the lecture. Hold on. So the composing Okay. So the choreographic craft of ballet involves contrasting pattern expectation with pattern novelty. Right, with surprise, so that the spectator becomes an active, acknowledged partner in the stream of events. Yeah, sustaining the audience's cognitive investment is finally a question of proportion, of structural rhythm. Yeah. Okay, so what are we constructing patterns with? I think I'm going to jump because of the time. Okay. Here we go. It's 1971 and I require knee surgery and it's going to take, I decided to take a course in dance notation in the 1920s. Rudolf von Laban, a dance and movement theoretician, developed a notation system called Laban notation. It's a method of recording human movement through a system of symbols. It was fascinating to learn, but an encounter with Laban's abstract system of spatial movement assignments called space harmony was life-altering. So the very curious 21-year-old Billy proceeded to investigate if there was any degree of compatibility between the two systems he had studied, Laban and classical ballet. Well, Laban's ideas, if applied to classical processes, produced some surprising displacements and sequences, which seemed to upend some of the configurative traditions of ballet practice. These configurations did not disassemble ballet, but simply revealed where historically received notions of assemblage were precisely that, historical habit, right? So, ballet, like Laban, was interested at the beginning in, was thought of as a spiritual practice, actually. They were trying to get a shortcut to God. They were thinking by using certain principles adapted from classical Greek thought, through the movements, there would be some way to connect with universal harmony, meaning AKA God, right? And it was promoted by the church, which usually is not so body friendly, right? So it was a kind of odd moment, which is very much at the beginning. But anyway, I wasn't interested in that facet, but rather in the fact of matter, how the body registered the processing of these complex configurations that ballet has, yeah? The wave of information that the sensations of those configurations produced allowed a new feeling of knowing, okay? So in our métier, in ballet, knowing feels like something, yeah? You know something because you know what it feels like. So ballet ultimately cannot look like anything for the ballet dancer on stage, yeah, but rather the complex relationships of forms that they present are deeply imprinted, memorized sensations. Yeah, does that make sense? You learn what looking like something feels like, and so you know the thing when they stick their legs out, it's called arabesque. Yeah, for example, something like that. That is a sensation. It is not a visual idea, actually. It is, and they know what arabesque is. So knowing is sensing, feeling. Yeah. So it's a nice place to be. Yeah. Okay. So ballet choreography is a series of events governed by a set of physical values, all changing at different and variable rates. And when sustained engagement with such a compound differential framework is undertaken, the experience can imply to the dancer the possibility, like I mentioned, of encountering a unique

unique brand of knowledge, branch. Yeah. And that might have eluded other kinds of experience. So dancing is not like, let's say, reading in the same way. There are similarities, actually, but it is a different kind of experience. Reading, you can acquire knowledge in a different manner, right? And

0: Boskovic, and she was from Serbia, right? And she would come into class like this. She was about this big. She'd come into class. She'd go, lift your leg, and like that. And she had this amazing now person my age who was her proxy, who knew all the ideas of Madame Boskovic. And her name was Cami, and she demonstrated these ideas. And what it was that Madame Boskovic had figured out, this counter-torqued épaulement. Épaulement is what, you ever see dancers do this, but ballet dancers, they do this thing like that. That's the high-end skill, which is adjusting your head to the angle of your hand, hip, foot, yeah. And so she had figured out a way that this all evolved in reverse. It counter-torqued against itself backwards. It was amazing. And so anyone who says, I really like Forsyth, you really like Madame Boskovic, actually. And I mean that very sincerely. I owe so much to this person, yeah? And she's unacknowledged. She's invisible in the history of dance, and I'd like to make her visible because I think she's extraordinary. Yeah, I think she's just worth it all, yeah. So, and of course, who I really need to thank are all the people who make my ideas visible, who are the dancers, right? The dancers make ideas visible, yeah. And I'm unbelievably grateful to generation, you can imagine at this age, many generations of dancers, thousands perhaps, yeah. Actually thousands, yeah, who have actually stood in for Billy, Bill, and William, yeah, and to those people, I am just eternally grateful. Thank you very much. Thank you.
1: Hi, I know that we have folks here with some questions. I'm just going to get us started. And where is the person who's giving me time? Hi. Okay, great. They asked me, may I say Bill?
0: Yeah, whatever you like.
1: Okay,
0: yeah.
1: They asked me, really? Bill, to give you a softball question, but I'm not going to do that. I'm going to ask
0: because
1: you.
0: I sound American, but I've spent most of my life in Europe. So what is a softball question?
1: You know, it's something kind of easy to kick things off. Yeah. I'm not going to do that.
0: No.
1: I'm going to ask you, apropos of your speech last night, what in your mind is the role of the artist in complex times?
0: Apropos the question, I'm going to say keep the don't know mind. Yeah. I think it's important that the artist exhibit a kind of agility. I'll say in my case, yeah. Things are moving very fast. And I think it's very important to curate mental agility when things are moving so fast right now, yeah. And that don't insist on a position. Don't insist, yeah. Just stay mobile, yeah. Active, be ready, yeah. Prepare yourself to act. But I think that you could be inclined to miss the moment for action if you are, how do you say, braced, yeah.
1: Mm-hmm, mm-hmm. Also, I forgot to say, awesome, right? Awesome. Mr. William Forsythe.
0: This is when you wish your parents were here, you know, when your parents were alive. You know, people go, yay.
1: Yay. But I see a question right over here.
2: Hello, William. My name is Sebastian Valdez. I am from Tijuana. I am also a dancer and a choreographer, but not nearly as talented and as successful as you.
0: I'm just older.
2: I'm really interested in learning what is your choreography process and how would you describe your dance style?
0: Okay, so I spent my whole career trying to invent, or rather, to investigate the method of inventing methods. Okay? So I never insisted.

0: and I always looked, like I mentioned with the waves, what was the reality in the room? Who are the people I'm working with? It's their work as much as mine in some ways, yeah. That we used to joke in the studio, the dancers would go, "That's mine," no, that's mine, whatever. But I think that style emerges from community, yeah. I work differently with every single community, and by that I mean dance ensemble, yeah. Because each one is composed differently. They're like villages, or families, yeah. And you have to not go in. For my case, I don't go in with a hard idea. I just try to figure out what do they need to love. Yeah, what do they need to love right now? And if you can identify that, or at least make that your goal, yeah, what would bring us all to a place where we all appreciate something? I think that, you might end up having a fulfilling experience, you and the people you work with. Is that helpful? Yeah, okay, yeah. It's all about love. It's fun. Yeah.
1: I see another question over here.
2: Hello, hi. I absolutely admired your vocabulary and your use of words. I annotated so many phrases that I absolutely adored. And I was wondering, you mentioned you love literature, right? It was one of your favorite subjects. It's also one of mine. So I was wondering if you could mention, you could recommend some authors that shaped and molded your perception of life and how it became your greatest teacher.
0: Okay, I'm not going to give anyone particular because your reading habits change, right? So I was in an AP course in high school, so we had to read Anna Karenina in a week, okay, and math and I started with classics, of course, as one does often in high school, and then later on moved, Nouvelle Vague, for example, Alain Robbe-Grillet. Very important. Kathy Acker, very important. Jeanette Winterson, Anne Carson, Borges. I mean, it's a long list. Just keep reading. I mean, I don't know about you, but I have a Kindle. If I must travel, then I have a Kindle. And I think I read. There's, for example, Whitehead. Alfred North Whitehead. I read Whitehead because I can't. It's so complex. It's so difficult. It's so dense that it's like going to the gym. You know what I mean? It literally is. And there's such erudition there that just the experience of that person's erudition is like it's like going to the Grand Canyon. It's like, oh, wow. A different scale of thought and capacity. So I think that in order to keep your mind, fresh, you also need to change up exercises too. And so read things that are too hard for you. Yeah, I mean, seriously, see what happens. You're
1: We got
0: welcome.
1: one question over here.
3: Hi, I'm Danny. I'm from San Diego. I've also been involved in the arts, been doing theater for the last 13 years, and I speak on behalf of Eastlake High School. We had a question. Out of all the different dance styles, what drew you to ballet? Like, what made that click for you?
0: The mathiness of it. It's like problem solving. It really is problem solving. For example, when a dancer is given a choreography, it's a problem to solve. Like, how do I stay on my feet? How do I not fall over? How do I do these really hard things in the amount of time given? And there's a number of, how can I say it? I'm going to call them rules, but things are supposed to be done a certain way, right? And to wrangle your own body into this state, where these things are automated, come like that, in this particular way. It has a serious amount of cognitive investment. Dancers are smart. Dancers are smart people. I mean, that's been my experience, and I've been around a lot. Yeah, they're smart people. And so, in this environment, I think everyone is, working on similar problems, like having a big lab at a university. Yeah, everyone's working on similar problems. Yeah. And I think people have tremendous amount of empathy for the difficulties of it. Yeah. So I would say that its problematic nature is one of its most interesting parts. Yeah. So.
3: Thank you so much.
1: I know we all want to talk much more to Mr. William Forsythe, but we are at time, unfortunately. So let's give him a big hand.
0: Thanks very much. Thank you.
1: And keep in mind dexterity of body and mind. And with that, we're off.
0: Okay. Thank you. Off we go.

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Send us an email at knowledge@uctv.tv. 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Tonight on UCTV.

0: both of these hands are holding thermometers, but the machine learning algorithm recognizes the black hand as holding a gun and then labels the white hand correctly as holding a thermometer. These are the kinds of things that are incredibly concerning when we pull these out-of-the-box kinds of technologies and use them in our business and personal lives.
1: Of people have interest in patient data for various reasons, and that creates a lot of possibilities for attacks. On the top of it, the data that comes from different healthcare providers and different health entities are not compatible. Even if you are willing to work together, this issue of incompatibility is making things rather difficult.
2: The number one variable in the airline industry today is real estate. It's not airplanes, it's not anything else, it's real estate. If you can't get a gate, you can't fly. 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Well, those 40 gates were a tremendous opportunity.

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The topic of the talk here is autism and gene therapy. And I've been working on ideas for gene therapy for a long time. And I would like to tell you, I mean, what is the status, what we are doing for that.

and also take this opportunity to really set the stage on what is gene therapy and why we should care about gene therapy and autism. This is because I feel that sometimes my colleagues are working on gene therapy when they present or when they talk, I think they're often misunderstood, even by the community of autistic individuals. And again, because there is no contextualization of what the scientists are trying to do here. So I decided to divide my talk in different topics. But before I move on, I just would like to say that I'm a faculty here at UCSCD. I'm also the director of the stem cells. You are in a place where human stem cells are taking place. The labs are in that building. There are people from my lab here. If you meet one of them, you are welcome to ask them to tour the lab. So you can go and check it out. My lab manager is around. She can organize those things. But also most importantly on my CV is that I'm a father of Ivan, and some of you know him. So Ivan is an autistic boy with 16 years old now. And so most of my motivation is actually because of him, because we wake up together, we interact, and I recharge my energies because of him. So if I'm full of energy, it's because I've been around him for so long now. All right, so the way I decided to structure this talk is in five steps. The first one is, as I started to say, to contextualize the autism spectrum and exactly what we are trying to do here. And then I want to provide a very clear definition of gene therapy. I still think that there are confusions out there. It is not a new concept for science, but it's becoming kind of a mainstream in society. So make sure that everybody understands. Then I'll introduce the human model. I mean, why we use a human model to study autism. I'll show you the core of the science, which is the proof of principle that a gene therapy approach might work and why we are excited about that. And then I'll talk the next steps, what we are doing and what I think it needs to be done as a next step for these to become successful and move forward. All right, let's start with put that in a context. And the reason I'm doing that, and for those who actually watch the videos from the conference last year, might remember that we start with a conversation with a scientist who had his research shut off because of the lack of interaction with the community of autistic individuals in his surroundings. So they didn't understand why he was studying the genetics of autism, and the work was temporarily shut off. And thankfully, I mean, everything was clarified and he's back on track. But we took that opportunity to have him talk and discuss here with our community, I mean, about that experience. So I'm good on our community because we have been doing this for several years. So I think we interact really well with each other. So I'm not too worried. But because we have a hybrid event now and this is being broadcast worldwide, I'd rather, again, I mean, set the stage for what I'm going to say or talk about gene therapy and autism. And first, by contextualize autism spectrum disorders, this is what most, I would say, neuroscientists and medical doctors will characterize as autism spectrum disorders. You have different levels of autism. High-functioning autism would be what we call level one, where these individuals will need some assistance. Some are already fully independent, so they don't really need too much more than that. And then you have in the middle, which would be level two, where they might suffer from some comorbidities or some consequences of autism and might require a little bit more of support. And then finally, we have level three, where these individuals will definitely need some support, sometimes one-on-one, sometimes two-to-one, to have that individual functioning. It's a large spectrum. And over the years, the spectrum has grown a lot. And I honestly think that
In the beginning, I thought that this would be good because we have more representation. Now I think that we need to divide it again. And I think there are discussions about how to do that, but that's not the topic here. So we have to work with these right now. So again, I mean, this is what most medical doctors and scientists will see. What we see in societies is slightly different, would be something like that. You have perhaps in one extreme of the spectrum, what we call the high functioning would be the Asperger's. And these are often what you see in movies, in TV shows. They are often called smart kids, genius, or they're just different. Some of them are completely independent. Some of them still requires like some help. Most of those are looking for a job, or they already have a job. They just don't function well on that job. And there are a vocal part of that that fights for neurodiversity, and that's amazing. It is actually amazing to see how that community has grown up to fight for what they really want. And we've seen here at the ATPF, and we help that voice to elevate as well. But on the other side, you have what we are now calling, or some people are advocating to call what would be profound autism. And that's highly different. That's invisible to the mainstream society. So you don't see those kids most of the time because they don't go out. They stay at home. It's very hard to leave the home with someone who is severely affected. So these are sometimes syndromic. They might have like a syndrome that are under the umbrella of autism. They require assistance 24/7. They will die if you leave them alone for 1 hour. So they have no idea what's a job. They have no idea what's diversity. They are not part of any conversation. So, there are some data saying that these are like 50% of the whole spectrum. Debatable if those numbers are right. But nonetheless, what's important here is that the extremes are getting very opposed to each other, to the point that what one end of the spectrum is fighting for example, the Asperger's, inclusion, diversity, acceptance, they would even disapprove words like patient, disability, intervention, cure. Come on, I don't need that. And again, I mean, it was beautiful to see how this was growing over the years and the rise of the neurodiversity among autism, something that we've been talking on these conferences for a long time. However, we need to be aware that the profound autism population cannot fight for anything because they cannot even talk. So most of those kids are nonverbal. They cannot... they have like severe neurodevelopmental disorder. So most of the fights are actually done by the families or the parents who are, again, I mean, supporting them 24/7. So the time that they have to fight for something is really minor. So it's a very sensitive population that it's perhaps the most vulnerable among the spectrum are the ones with profound autism. And of course, I mean, these are actually patients. They do have disabilities. They need intervention. And their families are actually hoping for a cure. So there is nothing wrong about what the two extremes want to fight for, the two extremes want for. We just need to understand that they are actually two extremes of the same spectrum, something that over the years it seems that we are losing the sense of what are the needs for those two, which, to be honest, they are not mutually exclusive, because the profound autism will like to have inclusion, diversity, and acceptance at the same time. So not mutually exclusive, so we should not put them against each other, but we should converge them, I mean, making them work together, which would be even better. So what I want to point it out is that for the topic of what I'm proposing here, which is gene therapy, I'm not talking about Asperger's, I'm not talking about high-functioning autism. I'm talking about profound autism, people that will die in 1 hour without supervision. So these are the ones that I'm talking about. So gene therapy, it's for those. So if you are not in that
part of the spectrum. We don't need to worry about that because we're not studying you.

We're not providing any therapy for you. We are doing for the other ones. So that's the contextualization. So let's move on to what is then gene therapy? Why we are doing that? So this is my definition of gene therapy. A way to overcome the consequences of a genetic mutation in a cell, hopefully restoring the proper function of the cell, tissue, and or behavior. Basically, we're trying to correct something that you are born with, some genetic mutations, in hoping to restore the proper function of the cell, tissue, or the brain. So how does gene therapy work? So for those who are not scientists, you might ask, I mean, how do you do that? I mean, you have about 86 billions of neurons in your brain that controls all your emotions, your behaviors, the way you talk, the way you present yourself. These are all orchestrated by 86 billions of neurons and about the same number of known neuronal cells that helps the brain cells to orchestrate as well. So how do we fix a mutation in each one of these? So that's not an easy task. And this is how gene therapy works. So virtually, what a scientist can do is to pack the right version of the gene or enzymes that can fix the mutation of a specific gene inside a virus. And we use virus because viruses have a good way. They're very efficient on penetrating human cells. I mean, after the pandemic, we all know that this is true now. And we use a virus that does not cause any harm to the person, and it's called AAV, an adeno-associated virus. So this is like a very mild flu virus. So we remove all the genome of that virus and we place these enzymes or the correct version of the gene inside that virus. And then we use the virus to deliver the correct gene or the enzyme that will fix the mutation back into the person. Those viruses would migrate to the nervous system and will deliver the correct copy of the gene to your brain cells, right? So in concept, that's amazing. That's perfect. But practically, we are still have like a long way to go because there are several problems with this idea. Your body might react to the virus. Your body might react to the correct copy of the gene, because remember, if you have a mutation, your cells, your immune cells, never seen the correct version of the gene, so they might fight it back. And the delivery part is the most problematic. The virus does not fully penetrate the human brain. It would infect only a few cells. It's not 100% correction. And sometimes there are doses problems. Some genes cannot be cannot have like too much of the gene in there. You cannot have too low of the gene in there. So you have to control all of those aspects. So there's still like a fine-tuning problem with this technology before it becomes like something that you can move on into clinics. Although there are several clinical trials and protocols already moving on. I mean, if you go to clinicaltrials.gov and just place in a search like gene therapy, you're going to see hundreds of gene therapy clinical trials going on. So this is definitely moving to mainstream. It's not perfect, but it's the best what we can do right now. And so, I mean, it's a good tool. All right. Okay, so yeah, why we're not doing that for autism? We should be doing this for profound autism or the ones that we know the genetic mutation right away. Well, there's a problem that scientists have when we are trying to study autism, which is the lack of a model. And especially if you take like syndromic autism, profound autism, these are mutations in genes that affect your neurodevelopment. And meaning that you are actually born with autism. You don't acquire autism through your life. So your autism actually starts in utero. So how can we actually study the brain of autistic individuals when they are forming in uterus without use of non-invasive technology? So we cannot do that. Instead, what scientists have been rely upon was in different models, such as postmortem tissues. I mean, people with autism eventually die. Some families donate the brains to research, and we have a couple of those, so we can study. But the person is already dead. So the tissue is not alive.

And the damage or the alterations is already formed. I mean, we don't capture what happens before, during the formation of the brain. Another way to study autism is to collect blood from people. But blood cells are not brain cells. Blood cells does not make connections, does not have synapses, does not influences your behavior. So there is so much you can do with blood. Most of the genetics of autism was done in blood. So it's still a very useful model, but doesn't get to the brain. And then finally, we have animal models. Animal models are tricky because you can create mutations similar to the ones that you see in patients in a mouse model. And the mouse model might seem autistic, but sometimes it's tricky because the mouse brain and the human brain, they evolve in different ways. What a mouse might be doing that seems like autistic, for example, having like a repetitive behavior, might have nothing to do with the circuitry or the brain cells that actually do the same thing in humans. So most of the times, especially when we are moving into treatment, mouse models have failed, miserable, especially for the brain. So you can see, as a scientist, we don't have too much options here. And that's why I decided to bring, or me and others in this field, to take advantage of stem cells, human stem cells. Because with human stem cells, I can actually make brain stem cells. Stem cells are the ones that can differentiate or specialize in different brain tissues, including brain cells. And it was in 2008 when a researcher called Yoshiki Sasai from Japan show us that if you use a specific combination of factors, you can guide these cells to form brain tissues in three dimension. And this was the first publication. 2008 was when I was starting my lab, and I saw that. I said, oh my gosh, that's the model I need for autism. So I start following his path and improving protocols that now we have, way more robust than what he previously did. And so we could derive stem cells from autistic individuals and controls and compare them. So I can compare directly their brain cells in a dish, in a controlled situation of the lab. So there are different ways of doing that. These are the different protocols that we have from stem cells. You can create brain organoids that have multiple brain regions, or you can guide them to specific brain regions if you know where are the brain regions. For example, in autism, we focus a lot of attention in the prefrontal cortex, because we know it's a part that is affected in autism, and it's a part related to human cognition, and lots of processing of information happens in the cortex. So we now have tools to guide the stem cells to become cortex, a brain organoid, cortical brain organoid, with the right proper cells that we want to study in the lab in a dish. So before I move on, let me just say that if you search now this technology in the media, you're going to end up with names like, oh, they created a mini brain in a dish. So you give the impression that you have like a fully formed brain in a Petri dish, which is not true. I'll show you how they look like in a moment. But this is enough for me to highlight the limitations of this technology that I want you to keep in mind. Because we are starting from stem cells, these neurons are still very mature. They are not vascularized. We don't have vases passing through it. So that's a problem. We might not have all the cell types because as an organoid, it means like a small size tissue. So it's a tiny thing. It's not the size of the brain. And we still have problems with reproducibility and translatability of this technology. So lots of things that we need to overcome. And I think most of them, to be honest, we're going to overcome in the next 3 to 5 years. For example, vascularization. I think in the next 3 years, we're going to have a brain organoid that is vascularized. So we can grow them bigger. We can add other pieces of the brain there. All right. So this is our protocol. We have a very nice recipe to make brain organoids. We start with pluripotent stem cells. We neuralize them. We induce their proliferation so they can grow bigger. And then we end up with spheres that are about 0.5 centimeter, and they contain about 5 million neurons in there. This is about the size of a bee brain.
and a brick can do lots of things. So you can say that even though it's

It's a very reductionist approach. We have something that might be useful. And this is a postdoc in the lab, and she's holding a plate which contains about 3,000 organoids. Each one of these white dots is one brain organoid with around 5 million cells in there. So we can use this to perform several experiments, and I'll highlight some of these experiments for you in a minute. But just to say that the anatomy is really good. It resembles something that is similar to a fetal human brain. There is a ventricular zone. You have progenitor cells surrounding the ventricle. These progenitor cells migrate and form the cortical plate, which is how the human brain is formed in utero. So we recapitulate all these stages inside the brain. Some people ask me what kind of cells you have. Well, it really depends on what stage you're looking at. I start with single cells, I end up with 5 million cells because the cells replicate. This is a snapshot at 4 months. You have the pool of progenitor cells on top. You have most of neurons being formed. These are excitatory neurons. This is one of the most affected brain type in autism. You have your astrocytes being formed at that stage, and some of the inhibitory neurons start to emerge as well. So as we age the organoids, the diversity of cell populations will actually change as well, making the model closer and closer to the human brain. And that's why we like it, because we can recapitulate very nicely all these stages. And I'll show you one example where this technology was very powerful, and it was another virus outbreak, but this time happens in 2015, 2016, back in Brazil. You might remember the cases of macrocephalic babies that were born in the northeast of the country. So at the time, there was no link between the virus and the defects in the brains of the babies. So to prove causation, what was done was to actually expose the Zika virus to the brain organoid, and we showed that the Zika virus could actually kill the progenitor cells, and so during the migration they would fail, and you have like a very small cortical thickness, which was mimicking exactly what was happening in utero in those babies. So most importantly than just proving the causation, just 2 years after the outbreak, we're able to use that tool to screen for antiviral drugs that could block the viral replication. And we find one that's called sofosbuvir that was initially developed by hepatitis. And so sofosbuvir can even actually block what we call vertical transmission from mom to the fetus. If you have a mom that is positive for the virus and takes the drug, the fetus would born without the virus. So this is from causation to treatment in 2 years, which shows that if you have the right tool, you can actually really advance sciences. And this was something that was missing in the hands of the neuroscientist, a really good human model. But autism is not about brain malformations. Actually, very small percentage of autistic individuals have alterations in their brains. Most of the alterations that we see is about networks. And we always wanted to use the organoids to actually measure the networks that was formed during these stages. And the way we do that is by placing the organoids on top of a multi-electrode arrays. So these are electrodes that are just capturing the electrical activity of the organoid, of the tissue, over time. So we can measure that over time and see how it looks like. Scientists were completely skeptical that this would work, and I'll tell you why. Most of the tissues that we had, or the cultures that we had in the past, they were always below what we call the 5 hertz threshold. This is overall brain activity. So you can see 2D mouse, 2D human cells or mouse neurons, they are always below the 5 hertz threshold. And a primate brain fires at about 20 hertz. The mouse brain fires on 18 hertz. So we never could get there. Even if you wait longer, someone waited for 32 weeks, couldn't cross the 5 hertz threshold. So with our protocol, this was the big surprise of the lab. We see that if you wait for 40 weeks or about 9 months of age, which is similar to the human gestation,

you actually achieve that 40 hertz with the organoids that we were able to produce in the lab. So that was a big news, and now we can actually study or use that as a model for conditions that affects neurodevelopment, such as neurodevelopment of the network, such as autism. Most importantly, they do that in a very similar way to the human brain. We did that by looking at EEGs, which is the same thing. These are electrodes that you place in your skull, and you can capture the different oscillations. The reason why this was important is that because labs like mine, we are too focused on the basic biology. We like to study genes, we like to study synapses, cells, but it's hard to bridge human cognition. So we'll never be able to do that. But this is something that cognitive neurosciences has been doing for a long time. They place the EEG on people's head, and they correlate the different oscillations that they can get with different human behaviors, including autism. So if you have autism, if you have seizures, your EEGs would be different. And that's what we want to do with the brain organoids. Can we bridge that? And again, I mean, right before we start doing that, the only thing that we could do is to look for individual neurons. And I mean, individual neurons will not move you too far. And here's the reason. This is the analogy of a stadium. If I just look for one person, I don't understand what's going on in the entire stadium. Some people are quiet and then they become active. Some neurons are quiet and then they become active. That's cool, but what does it mean? So it means that someone scored a goal, or it means that there is a hola going on in the stadium, right? I only know that if I capture all the electrical activity at the same time, and that's what we're trying to do with these multi-electrode arrays. This is too complex, but just to say that there is a way to do that, and we team up with a colleague of mine here at UCSD, Brad Wojtek, for this study. And long story short, I mean, together with him, we showed that the organoids start to show these oscillations when they are about 4 months of age. By 6 months, they are very stereotyped, and by 8 months, they become highly complex. The activity of the organoids correlates really well with the diversification of cell types that you have in there. All right. We also showed that this is similar to the human neurodevelopment by creating a machine learning algorithm where we train the machine using the EEGs of the preterm baby brains, because we cannot do that in uterus. And then we feed the organoid with, we feed the machine with the data from the organoid. And what we see is a very nice correlation between the trajectory of the human EEG compared to the network of the brain organoid, which again suggests or confirms that the model we have is good enough for us to mimic the oranges or the alterations that we see in uterus, including from people who has mutations in those neurodevelopmental genes, which includes the population of syndromic profound autism. All right, having that model allow us to move forward and now try if the gene therapy approach will actually function in the way that we would expect. We don't want to do that before testing in the lab. I mean, that might have like some side effect, might not work, might not be safe. So the first thing that we want to do is do no harm. So we want to make sure that it's working properly as we had expected before we enroll our kids in this kind of a clinical trials. So the first thing that we did was, okay, let's find a cohort of individuals or patients that are very similar to each other, that all have the same mutation, so we can test it. And we started with our friends at the Pete Hopkins Foundation, and we collected fibroblasts from different individuals carrying mutations in a gene called TCF4. And you can know that the gene is mutation by doing genome sequencing. So they all have genome sequencing. They all figured out that they have alterations in TCF4. So they are now classified as Pete Hopkins kids. And we reprogrammed these cells and we start the work. So this was all performed with Fabio Pappes, who was a visiting scholar in the lab, and he was the one who led the study. So Fabio

collected the cells, reprogrammed the cells. These are some of the characteristics that we keep in mind when we try to model the conditions, try to see if we see something similar in our brain organoids. Of course, I mean, there are situations that requires other cell types that we don't have in organoid. For example, constipation. We cannot model yet constipation in a dish. We might be able to do that in the future. So we are looking for more of the intellectual disability alterations in the networks, something like that. And so Fabio was able to created these brain organoids. And one thing that he immediately saw it is that the size of the organoids compared to the controls here are the parents of those kids, they are smaller. We can see that they do not grow as you would expect for neurotypical individuals. So the size is about 50% reduced compared to controls. Just looking for the diameter. And the expression of TCF4 is also reduced in the patients, as we'd expect, because they have mutations, so they're not expressing the full level of TCF4 in there. Also intriguing is that we do see some malformations of the organization of these neurons inside these organoids. For example, the organoids, the normal organoids or the control organoids, they will form rosettes. These are early stages of neurotube formation. You can see those rosettes or these morphologies on the parental organoids, but we barely see that in the Pete Hopkins-derived organoids. So once we have, and we quantify, for example, SOX2 is a cell type that proliferates in the brain. So you can quantify that and you show that there is a reduction in the number of SOX2 proliferating cells in these organoids, explaining why they are so tiny, they are so small. All right. So what else can we find out using these organoids? Well, we can look around all the genes that TCF4 might be regulating. TCF4 is a master regulatory gene that controls the expression of downstream genes. We do that by doing like a gene expression profiling. For those who are not neuroscientists, this is just a way to analyze thousands of genes at the same time. And the different colors means that we have more of these genes or less of these genes compared to controls. And by looking at these genes, we can guess what kind of a molecular pathways are affected as well. And we are able to create insights about how this gene is actually reducing the number of SOX2 positive cells inside these organoids. And we learned that some of these progenitor cells are actually controlling the identity of cortical neurons that would appear later, a little bit later in life. And these cortical neurons are important for the proper network to be formed. And one of the markers for that is called CTP2. So this is a specific cortical neuron. And you see, again, because we don't have the right proliferation, you end up with a cortical population that is lower on these CTP2 neurons. These neurons are involved on the microcircuitry of the cortex, but also between the communication of the two hemispheres, between the communication of the cortex and other cortical regions. So it's a very important population that might explain several of the clinical symptoms of these patients. So it's very important that we are recapitulating that in a dish. We also confirm these findings in postmortem tissue. We were able to perform the same analysis in one of the postmortem tissues that we had. And we validate that not only the CTP2 population was reduced, but also several of the genes that we were expected to be affected by the lack of TCF4, they were affected as well as in the postmortem tissue. So that give us like a confidence that what we have is really something that mimics the TCF4 deficiency, or as we call haploinsufficiency, because one copy is functioning, the other one is not, in the brain cells of those individuals. All right, so we have a model. The model is working. The model now recapitulates some of the key parameters that we think is important for TCF4, what we can do. So one strategy, and you probably hear about the CRISPR enzymes. So these are enzymes that you can use to correct genetic mutations, but you can also use these enzymes to stimulate

expression of genes. And I told you that those individuals have one of the normal allele, the normal copy of the gene, is still functioning. So what Fabio decided to do was, okay, let's use CRISPR to activate or to overproduce the right copy of the gene. So maybe by doing that, you have more protein inside the cells, and we can rescue that. So he designed the strategy. It requires like some specific guided RNA to the specific regions of the TCF4. And he tested in the protocol of brain organoids. And to our biggest surprise, if you add the CRISPR early on in the development of the brain organoids, you no longer see the macrocephalic phenotype. You basically rescue the population. You rescue the expression of TCF4, but as well as some of the downstream genes. But one of the most, I would say, surprising findings that that he shows, it is that something that we're not expecting to be rescued, which was some of the morphological alterations that he saw in these organoids. For example, here I'm highlighting in magenta there some of the what we call cortical scars. So these are neurons that are just not formed properly in the cortex. But upon the treatment with the CRISPR enzymes, he was able to see that this was gone. So he no longer has these structural defects in these organoids. So these, again, all very good news. The only bad news here is that the CRISPRs are not yet ready for clinical trial. These enzymes are still under development. They create what we call off-targets. So they might activate other genes than the ones that we want. So it's not quite ready yet. And then we thought, what about if we create a second strategy where we just put the correct gene inside the cells without trying to regulate the endogenous one? So it was a little bit tricky to do that because the expression of TCF4 needs to be regulated in the precise amount inside the cell. So he created a very nice strategy that I'll spare the details now. But basically, by manipulating the repeats of these micro E5 box upstream to the promoter region, he was able to get the right amount of TCF4 inside the cells. And then he shows that the virus, he built the virus carrying that gene, and shows that the virus was enough to restore the expression in the brain cells and all the downstream genes that regulates TCF4. More importantly, he then used the virus to infect brain organoids already formed from Pete Hopkins patients and he started to see back all the alterations that I previously described. First of all, he restored the expression of TCF4 inside the neurons. He was able to restore the structural defects caused by the lack of FOXQ positive cells in there, and the restoration of the CTP2 cortical neuronal population responsible for all this cortical communication. So that was great news. And then we said, all right, what about the function analysis? So he plated the organoids on top of these multi-electrode arrays, and he recorded over time. This is the behavior of the networks of the controls in the first graphics. And in dark blue is the patients, and in light blue is the patients after the viral correction. And you see that we're able to restore some of this network activity. Again, very nicely done. And so I'm glad that this program was picked up by MASI, which is a company that does clinical trials. And these vectors are now being tested in monkeys for toxicity. Once we clear the toxicity, this would be moved into clinical trials. So we're not expecting any side effects, but the FDA will require that we test those vectors in primates' brains just to avoid any surprise when you're doing the clinical trial. So this is a proof of principle that you can actually correct the gene inside brain organoids and rescue not only the cellular defects, the molecular defects, but also the network defects, giving us confidence that this might actually work in vivo as well in the patient's brain.
So we, in my lab, we're expanding these ideas to other genes. This is another program that we have for CDKL5 deficient syndrome. If you have mutations in CDKL5, you have a very early onset of seizures. When you are like a newborn with 3 to 4 months of age, you start having seizures. So that's dramatically affect your neurodevelopment. And this is due to the hyperexcitability of these networks. The bar in the middle shows how hyperexcitable is the networks compared to the black bar, which is the control in the organoids. Now, if we just replace the gene back into the organoids, you see how can we reduce this hyperexcitability, most likely eliminating the susceptibility to seizures. So this is another program that it's moving on for a potential clinical trial. And we think that the earlier we act, the better for these patients. And finally, we have another one for Rett syndrome. This is a gene called MECP2. It's an epigenetic gene. We showed that we showed that there are many defects associated with alterations in brain organoids that carry that mutation. Most importantly, if you place the organoids from Rett syndrome in these multi-electrode arrays, they will show a deficiency as well. And now if you add the virus, the little bit of green that you have in that organoid in there is the small number of cells that we are able to infect with the AAV. And this is a nice curve showing that as you increase the dose of the virus, you restore the electrical activity of the population. And what I think it's quite important, and we still don't know yet how that works, is that the number of infected cells here is less than 5%. I mean, we are getting like a very low infection, but that's enough to correct the entire network. So that gives me hope that the brain is so plastic that even with just 5% of functional cells, you are able to overcome all the genetic defects. So genetic is not deterministic if you have the proper environment for the neurons to thrive. So that's quite important. So there are many other alterations related to autism. This is just like a sample of the conditions or the genetic alterations that we're doing in the lab. Most of these conditions, we don't have even animal models to do that. So we generate brain organoids. We test for therapeutics. We test if we can find drugs. We test if we can find a gene therapy approach. There are now antisense oligonucleotides, ASOs. You might hear about that. So that's another possibility. And the goal is really to show proof of principle and accelerate, speed up all the clinical trials. And I'm glad to say that over the years, the FDA is being more and more sympathetic to this model, understanding the need to really push this type of therapies further on. All right. So proof of principle, we have it in our hands in different stages of development now. What are the next steps? There is one major problem with the gene therapy, especially in autism, especially for the syndromic profound autism. It is that not everybody does genome sequencing. This is something that is not like mainstream. Most of the doctors don't even prescribe that because they don't even understand the value of that. To be honest, I mean, even if you have the gene right now, there is not much you can do, but you can start already personalizing the treatment. Even if you cannot do that, I mean, you might be able to participate in these future clinical trials. And the problem that we are having is to recruit enough patients for these clinical trials because we don't know where they are. I mean, we might have good foundations such as the Rett syndrome, the CDKL5, the Pitt Hopkins that help us to map all the patients in the world. But what about all the other 100 genes related to autism? We still don't have foundations being formed. We still don't know how many of those are affected. We don't know where they are. But the good news is that genome sequencing is getting cheaper. People are having access to that. There are more conscious about the value of that. So people are doing it. So what we decided to do is to create an app called Tismo Me.
On that app, you just plug your information and you add the genetic alteration that you find in your report.

0: kids that are older, some had kids that are younger, and being able to connect with the families, what they try, what kind of drugs it work, what kind of treatments they're doing, how they're progressing in life, it's really value for other families. So that's a plus. But also, I mean, doctors are now finding ways to find other families to point or to ask questions about all these specific genetic alterations, because honestly, we don't have natural history for most of them. So we don't know how they progress, what are the clinical symptoms associated with specific mutations. So that's the value of that. And we created in a way that you can opt in for research, so it's not automatic. You actually see a value on that, and you decided to participate, and the data is yours, and it's fully protected. So we are running like a pilot experiment in Brazil with my colleagues over there. I think we have about 5,000 people already connected and using the network. The next phase is really the expansion to other countries. And we really hope that this tool will facilitate not only the research, but the interaction among families, among therapeutics, among medical doctors. So we'll see how this goes. I mean, the network would be shaped by us. So we create the network, we can shape it, and we can evolve the way we want. So it's really something that we should take advantage of. All right. So I'm stopping soon just to take comments and questions. But these are the major take-home messages that I hope you keep in mind. Profound autistic individuals are likely the most vulnerable population and might benefit from gene therapies. Again, I mean, in the context of the whole spectrum, this is not for everyone. This is for the ones who actually need it. So the science is working towards that, towards improve the conditions, improve of the symptoms. We might not be able to get to a full cure, but we might improve some of the symptoms. We might eliminate some of the comorbidities with a gene therapy approach. So it acts on the root of the problem. So human brain organoids can be derived from autistic individuals, and they function as a gene therapy approach or as a proof of principle, and might be useful tools for preclinical assays. So we can already test the vector toxicity, some of those fundamental issues that the FDA might get back to us before we move into a proper clinical trial. And then finding these individuals with profound autism with specific mutations in the same genes, it is and continues to be a major challenge. We have some programs for specific genes, and when we ask the help for some of the pharmaceutics, they are refusing because the patients are not organized. They don't know how many patients are there. They don't have a foundation. They don't have natural history. So it's sitting in my lab and it's not moving forward because we don't have that. So we hope that a network like TISMO-ME might actually help to speed up all these challenges that we have right now. All right. I would like to thank all the members of my lab. Full disclosure, I'm a co-founder of TISMO. TISMO is a genetic company that actually founded TISMO-ME. And these are members of my lab. I highlight mostly the work from Fabio here, but there are so many people working on these brain organoids right now. And we are in depth to all the families that actually contribute to our research, that donates their time, that comes to visit the lab, donate their fibroblasts, and actually help us to shape the way we are moving with our science here. So thank you very much.
1: Some questions came in. One from Claudia Villarreal. Will this therapy help a teenager, 16 years old, who suffered from severe hypoxia at birth? As a result, at present time, has severe speech delay, intellectual disability, and autism, Genetical study was done. No other reason for his delay was found.
0: Yeah, so there is several conditions where, first of all, it might not be caused by a genetic alteration. And the question is, can we do something about it? Well, I mean, the traditional gene therapy might not work, but again, we might hack some other genes that facilitate the plasticity.

0: activity of the brain to help those that have hypoxia early in life. What I'm learning is that the human brain is way more plastic than we thought before. There are people walking around with just half of the brain and we don't even know because we don't study them, because we don't, I mean, they don't go to the doctor because they're not complaining. But the brain can do things that we are very surprised. So I trust the plasticity of the human brain, and I think we're going to find how to modulate such a plasticity even later in life. So I truly believe that that's possible.
1: Hi. My name is Kyle Cabrera. I'm a student at UCSD. I wanted to ask, in going beyond organoids, as far as what you believe the next steps are for this gene therapy treatment, do you personally believe that the cell type, the cell species matters in terms of different regions of the brain? And I ask because in learning about genetics thus far in my major, I've learned that there is evidence suggesting that certain regions of the brain develop slightly differently in utero for people that have autism spectrum disorders, the cuneus, for instance, and that may not necessarily be the case for other species of cells in different regions. Do you feel like the focal targeting of these specific areas and the development of these areas is going to be important going forward?
0: Yeah, absolutely. And that's why I think we need a better representation of all the cell types in the organoids that we currently don't have at all. But we have the major one, so it's very reductionist, but I think it's a good starting point. And I do think that the species matter. For example, the most used animal model in biomedical research is the mouse. And you have a fully formed mouse brain 20 days. So the human brain takes like 9 months and is still immature. So the species and the cell type and the background, the genetic background, do matters. And I think that's why we are failing miserable on developing drugs for the brain, because we never had like a good model system. So I have high hopes for the tiny organoids. Yeah.
2: Here's another question. An anonymous attendee, going back to the beginning of your presentation and from your perspective, is the activism from highly functional Asperger's autistic individuals hurting the profound autistic individuals? By the way, that word that you used up there, profound, which is obviously very, well known to this community and so on. I mean, these words are turning up in articles now.
0: Yeah.
2: First of all, what do we mean by profound autism?
0: Yeah, I think it is a tentative or a way to really characterize that population that is most vulnerable. Going back to your first question, and by the way, not everybody agrees on the term profound autism. I think scientists are slowly embracing it because it helps to describe. When I say profound, everybody gets, all right, we know what you're talking about, are the most vulnerable ones. But this is true with all the autism terminology. It doesn't make 100% of the people happy. So some people don't like this term. I think the community is slowly embracing it. We'll see. And if the activism of the high functioning autism is hurting the ones on the profound autism, and the answer is yes, unfortunately. And that's why I think it's important to contextualize. We already had instances where scientists had been attacked in conferences or bashed in social media because of such terms. And one example is the use of patient as a terminology. These are patient. If you say that in social media, oh my gosh, people will go after you. And I think it's just, it's either lack of knowledge or lack of contextualization, because I don't think this population, the high functioning, are lack empathy. I think maybe they are just not aware of what's going on. So I think, again, I mean, that's why I encourage all the scientists to contextualize their research and explaining exactly what you're doing. Because once you explain, and we try with this community, in ATPF, we have several high-functioning autistic individuals, and we talk equally. They fully understand what's going on. I mean, they're not against a treatment for the profound autism, but because we have been working with them for a long time. This is not true in other parts of the country, in other parts of the world, but we need to catch up.
3: So as a parent of an autistic child, I believe some of the issues came in utero, and there's no history of autism on either side of the family for that we can tell for generations. So I'm wondering, so I understand you're coming from the gene aspect of it. What if it's environmental aspect? Or how do you address that versus the genes?
0: Yeah. So first of all, by not having a history of autism in the family doesn't mean that it's not genetic. Because there are mutations that acquire during development, the person, we call them private mutations or de novo mutations. So it's still worth investigating if they don't have like private mutations. But nonetheless, there are certain types of autism or conditions that resemble autism that are caused by environmental factors. And we know a few of them. It's still, gene therapy might not work because there is no gene involved. But we in the lab are investigating potential drug treatments. So there are maybe some drugs that might actually help the networks to reestablish, help the formation of synapses. One of the first work that we had for Rett syndrome was not on gene therapy, it was on finding a drug, and that was IGF-1. And in our tissue culture, IGF-1 works beautifully. So we restore all the synapses that were missing in Rett syndrome. The problem with the clinical trials was that IGF-1, insulin growth factor 1, was a long molecule, was not penetrating the brain. So it failed until a company called Neuren create like a short version of that molecule that now penetrates much better in the brain. And I think it's probably the first drug to be approved for Rett syndrome. So there are hope for drug treatment as well.
2: Round of applause for Allison. Thank you.
0: Thank you.

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I have a great deal of affection for this part of the world. I came to this campus, actually was transferring to one down the street a bit in San Francisco, 1969, when my parents moved to the Bay Area, and everybody in Illinois wanted to go to California because the Beach Boys told us this is where we had to be. And so I came out here in 69 and didn't know a soul, and ended up in a new, brand new apartment with a couple of roommates. One was from Haiti, Suchet Louis, I remember him. Another was Gavin Manjikian. He was from, Armenian or something. And that was my introduction to Davis with two new roommates. And from there, it was a great 2 years. I spent another year afterwards here. I was fortunate enough to have a bad back, and it kept me out of Vietnam.

So I ended up finding that out in, was it January or August of 71, when I was going to law school, as we all did, to postpone our time in the lovely eastern part of the world. And stayed around here, and then ended up, I was a referee. I did college basketball referee, so it was, this was a great home and great times. And I knew I needed to go back and get another degree because I was a history major. And still to this day, I'm a history major. And I chastise all you youngsters in the room, you have to read. You have to keep up with the world. If you don't, it'll pass you by. And so what you're going to see here is a segment of history that I've lived through, but it's really indicative in many ways of the U.S. economy and what's happened in the last 50 years. And it's been the most transformative time in the U.S. economy, in the world economy, when you see what really has happened if you step back and look at it. The airline industry was, you know, part and parcel of the whole deregulation of the world. So let's see if I can get this to work here. Little background. This is the economic history. Some of those are the three carriers I've been involved in during the years, and some topics involved in that. And then I want to mix in a little bit of history and some economic history as well. But I spent the 70s just kind of wandering around. Couldn't get a job. Those of you that lived through the 70s knew how tough it was. People think this inflation period the last 5 years was tough. Lived through the 70s and inflation and interest rates at 21% for short-term money by 1980, and housing mortgages 15%, and inflation in 1980 was 14%. Mr. Volcker comes along and, you know, puts the squeeze on, and the world starts turning around. And that squeeze was the start of the greatest accumulation of wealth in the history of mankind. It really kicked it off. But the reason, so you go back to some history, I think part of the, I'm very curious as to what caused all this wealth creation right now. Why now in the history? Why not in the 50s or 40s and so on like that? And I think you can look to one of the keys was regulation. The 1920s, you never hear people write about it. It's kind of an out of sorts period with economists and historians, but they had a 40-some percent growth rate in the 1920s. All these new technologies came together, motor cars, electric. They had engines that were built to run electric, so factories now got incredibly more productive. All that stuff was available in the 20s. But then, of course, you had the Great Depression, and as you can see, that bottom line, that Mr. Roosevelt's famous quote was, you can't trust business to run something so important as our economy. So you end up with these regulations that you see on those. You older folks know all about this stuff. Glass-Steagall, the CAB, the Civil Aeronautics Board, was created in the 30s. You've got Trucking Airline, Securities and Exchange Act. They put the fox in charge of the hen house when they put Mr. Kennedy in there after he knew all the tricks to how to figure out that stuff. So all the 30s, you know, puts these regulations, and government is the wise people on the hill that have to tell us what to do. You go through the 40s, World War II, and into the 50s. And by the time you get to the 70s, you know, you've got AT&T and the FCC. Well, AT&T is a complete monopoly. And guess what? AT&T can hire much brighter people than the FCC could. So people finally figured out that the FCC wasn't running the FCC. AT&T was running the FCC. And so that's indicative all through a lot of the regulatory stuff. And in the airline space, you had a couple of carriers started up. PSA, those of you that lived out here, if you flew intrastate, the feds couldn't cover you. So Southwest started in 1971 in Texas, in a big enough state where they could fly intrastate, and you had people with $15 fares, and they're making all kinds of money. And meanwhile, all the regulated people, if you wanted to change a fare in the 70s, you had to go to Washington, D.C. with your lawyer, your economist, just to change a fare, let alone get a route. And so the whole route structure and the whole development of the airline industry, if you could fly, you were a rich person. It was not people dressed up. I remember I flew on an airplane, and my mom had me in a little coat and tie and everything, and it was the luxury way to travel. It was not meant for the average person, and that was the time of the bus industry. And more importantly, people stayed closer to home where they're, you know, you had your concentration of community. So you'd take a Greyhound or a Trailways, and the old joke about anybody coming down the road, no, it's just a dog. And after they get hit, and he goes, yeah, Greyhound, you know, that's younger people don't get that one. But
The airline business was

being seen as successful. The trucking industry was really being regulated. You had price controls by Mr. Nixon in 1972. Old oil, new oil, disintermediation, those of you that understand that term, where you had caps on what interest rates could be paid by banks, but some of them were charged with that. So as the interest rates rose, people would take their money out of the banks and throw it into savings and loans. Well, the banks were sitting there with upside down because all their capital had left them. So all this stuff was just sitting there. And finally, there were people writing articles, intellectuals, that started saying, you know, is regulation really what this government should be doing? So you start having deregulation. Mr. Carter, and you would think that the Republicans would be the ones doing it, and in fact, they were not. It was Mr. Kennedy really fought for airline stuff. They, one of the few industry or government agencies that got taken down was the CAB, got sent to the backyard, and they brought on the DOT. All of these things were going on, and this took place starting in the late 70s and into the early 80s. And the stuff you see up there, trucking, airlines, oil, banking, you know, you took care of the interest rate caps. So now all of a sudden, here's the U.S. with this ability to go do things and not have to say, Mother, may I, to the Uncle Sam. And then you put it together with the interest rate changes that Mr. Volcker brought on. He was appointed by Jimmy Carter in 1979. And he immediately, you know, attacked inflation by interest rates. So we all lived through that, the older folks, and you stopped buying things by 1980, 81. Why did you stop buying things? Well, in inflation, you buy things. You don't hold on to paper. You don't hold on to money. It doesn't mean anything. Go to Argentina or Brazil and see if you want inflation. I went down there to buy some airplanes in the 1980s, and they were walking around with wheelbarrows of money to buy food and stuff like that. So inflation is critical to the success of an economy and the like. But first you had to break the back of it. And that happened in the peak, 1981. Mr. Reagan was elected in 80, and he suffered through a recession and the like through 81 and 82. But what happened in August of 1982, I'll never forget this, the stock market on like August 12th had a World War II headline, Dow up 36. Well, that's a rounding error today. Go back to 1968, 69 through 2000, or 1982, the Dow literally touched above 1,000 two or three times. It was 700, 800. It was 777 on that day. So I went back and checked. We were able to take a company public a month later that was a terrible company, but the market was able to absorb it and do things that had not been done or seen in years. And that was the start of this, what you're seeing today. It's had its ups and downs. 1987, you had a big crash. But if you remember that, that was a big crash, but it didn't affect the economy very much. We recovered very quickly from it. What you didn't recover quickly from was 2006, 7, and 8, because that was a debt crisis, not an equity crisis. Debt's 10 times the size of the equity markets. So those are the, you know, the Fed's obviously very critical in that area, and the housing and interest rates were problems in that situation. But from 1982 on, the marketplace has really, you know, produced an incredible amount of wealth. So all this deregulation is, I think, the backbone of where we are today. And mind you, the world had to follow. When the U.S. starts flying over there using airplanes, if you're not allowed to come and go at the same way, you're getting behind the power curve. So I already talked about some of these things. The Dow, that's the latest number. It's 50,000. It's a staggering number. I'm not sure what you do with that much money, but you're starting to see this wealth really, you know, kind of change the way people have to do business and do business. There's so much wealth at this point. People are buying sporting franchises. They're paying $6 billion for the Boston Celtics. They're paying $10 billion to the Lakers. And my analogy to this is, it's like the bear and the salmon in the stream. The biggest bear is standing over the top of the stream. He gets his first choice of salmon. Well, guys are Wall Street, and they went in there in the 90s, and they started doing these PE firms, public, private equity, and those types of things. And they're now in their early 50s, early 55, and they're walking away with a B behind their name, and they've got to do something with that money. They're doing all kinds of things that, you know, we as average people wouldn't think about. They pay... I know a gentleman who's got an auto manufacturing company.

he rebuilds used Porsches, charging $3 million for a used Porsche. That's the kind of stuff that's happening today. It's not productive per se, but the money has to go someplace. In the airplane business, all of your leasing companies today that are buying and selling and trading airplanes are owned by private equity firms. What better asset if you have lots of money to own than a $50, $60, $70 million, Airbus or Boeing airplane? It's a lot of money. It's mobile. It's not glued to the ground. So all these types of things are seeing the benefit and to a certain extent, the hurt, if you will. So my career, 1970s, I floated around. I did a little accounting for a couple years. I knew I would never be a CPA. I never took the exam. It wasn't my cup of tea. Ended up at a company called ITEL in 1978. ITEL was the man of the hour in leasing in the San Francisco. Also, they passed the Deregulation Act for airlines in 1978, October. And I look back on my own career. You always have these kind of interesting things that move you. I can remember my old man taking me down to the airport in Kansas City where we lived and watching airplanes take off, and I was fascinated by that. And I was driving a asphalt truck, and I was 19-year-old in Chicago. And we're on the O'Hare Airport, and the 747 was launched in 67, 68. And this is a massive airplane compared to anything else. And I'm on this runway extension, and here goes this airplane taking off over the top of me, and it's like a shadow just sat there. It just didn't move, and then you just kind of, you look up and you're looking at the belly of this airplane that's 200 feet above your head, and you're going, okay, that's impressive. How do you do that, right? So, well, those things stuck with me. In 1979, a fellow I was working with had come from Hughes Air West, another friend of his he knew, and the three of us, left in July of 79 to go in the airline business, and we entered an ad in a newspaper, if you can believe it, looking for an airline management team. Okay, that's us. I couldn't spell airplane. I knew one when I saw one, but that was it. And we showed up in Santa Rosa, California for this little company that was, just a startup. It was a function of deregulation. And it was so small and backwards. If you can imagine, the way we took reservations was the, what are those things you put on a table, a daisy? Around, go round and round. And if you called for a reservation, we round around, pulled the card that was the date that you would fly on, and we wrote your name down. We had no electronics, anything. So this company was a perpetual money loser. We got there, we knew we needed money, and I was the finance guy, so I worked on raising some venture capital, went to New York, and found $1.5 million from a firm, and we closed that in October of 80. And that was to launch a jet airline and also this commuter airline. So the term commuter means small airplanes, jet airline means jet airline. So this was the commuter business was the small business from small cities that fed into the bigger cities so the Chicos of the world could have service. So we just kept going as a money loser. I am blessed with the fact that I didn't worry about it. We were bankrupt multiple times, didn't know where payroll was coming from. There's a sale leaseback transaction in the aviation industry today. We invented that back in 1979. Part of the thing was you had ITC, investment tax credits. That was part of the problem with inflation. People bought things, you got a tax credit. It wasn't a deduction, you just got a credit. So we were able to sell a lot of these airplanes, oversell them, take the money out. That was our working capital. So it was not a long-term business success story, but it was something that got you from here to there. Fast forward through 1982, we raised another $6 million. We brought a CEO in because our white hair wasn't white enough at that time. And we were ready to launch Pacific Express. And Rao talked about the controllers. President Reagan fired all the controllers in August 1st of 81 when they went on strike. Well, every airport in the country became a slot-controlled airport. Where today there's slot-controlled airports, or Washington, D.C., and LaGuardia, and a couple of those, you couldn't just go fly. You had to file your schedule. And a great anecdote was we filed a schedule in September for a February launch, and it came back and said, your schedule's been approved. Great. We're different than everybody. We got this. A couple weeks later, the chief operating officer's talking to an FAA guy, and he was bragging about it, and he says, let me see this thing.

It was a telex to show you how long ago it was. And they left out a key word, not. So there's us, LA, San Francisco, flying Chico, Oakland, Palm Springs. Ain't exactly your prime marketplace. So we divided the commuter business, the small airplane, up into that side. And then we had the jet business. And the jet business was a terrible business. Shouldn't have ever been put together. Had a bad business plan. You name it, we did it badly. My partner and I, though, figured that out by October of 82. We, as I told you, we went public. They fired the chief executive officer, kicked him upstairs, and they had the commuter business and the jet business. And the new guy running the jet business wanted to get rid of this business. So my partner and I talked him into that we got to raise some money. And to Raoul's comment, we had to get $50,000, $100,000. Talked a guy into giving us a $50,000 letter of credit, which was acceptable. And then we had to come up with 50. And I didn't have two nickels to rub together. And so we talked a banker friend into a $30,000 signing note. My sister lent me $10,000. And we each managed to put $5,000 on credit cards. So that was us, broke. And what you had back then to sell was time. When you're in the late 20s, you know, there's always more time to go get a job. No family, you know, that's when you have to do that kind of stuff. But we closed on that deal in January of 83, and where timing was perfect. You had no hub and spoke business model before deregulation. So what's hub and spoke mean? Hub and spoke means you bring things into a central area, crisscross efficiency, and go out. Fred Smith started FedEx in 1973. Where did he go? He went to Memphis. Why did he do that? It's in the center of the country. It's got good weather, and he can build his hub and spoke. So every Federal Express package virtually goes through a Memphis to be exchanged if it's domestic. So the hubs started coming in 1979 and after. Dallas, hub cities are best in the center, right? Chicago, Dallas. Atlanta's a fabulous hub city, probably the best because you can both do east-west and north-south. All of that started getting built up, and they needed people to feed their hubs. So out here, San Francisco was a United hub. We were the little guy up in Chico at this point, and everybody else was failing. There were multiple failures. Deregulation was working, right? So we went up with these little airplanes and got involved with United in 1984. And we went from a couple million dollar business to that. Now that's a lot of numbers up there, but that right-hand column has big percentages. That's from 1985 to 1991, 92. We grew to be the biggest commuter in the country. We were out of control. I was the finance guy. I had no idea. It was running over the top of me. But working capital, we left all of our working capital because of the way the system worked with United. We were United's partner. So the way things got sold in travel agencies, the first carrier that was the ticket got plated. They got the money. So if you bought a $500 ticket and $100 was for the first flight, the Uniteds of the world would get the $500. And then as the other two or three, there were four flighters, the other two or three or four were pulled, you would bill United back for it. Well, we as the commuter never got any money, even though we may have been the flight first one from Chico to San Francisco. So our receivables were like a 50-day receivable. So from the first of a month, we got paid on the 28th of the following month. So as we grew and those revenues grew to $300 million, all of our money was sitting in United's bank account. So it was a real exercise to try and stay up with your working capital needs. And, we made money almost. And then 1991 came, the Iraq War. August 1st, oil was, 75 cents a gallon. On August 2nd, it was $2 a gallon. And instantly, the business was in trouble. So we managed to save it, and we did some hard thinking. We sold off some pieces, and then we finally sold the business in June of 92. And I was done with California. I fed up with the rules, and as a business person, loved the place to live here, great people and the like. Moved to Las Vegas and was very interested in doing something else. Had a very good friend, a partner named Robert Pretty, who started a company called Atlantic Southeast Airlines in Atlanta. He had sold out, and so we felt that there was an opportunity, and so we started looking around, and we met a fellow named David Neeleman,
If you heard of Jet

and now Breeze. David, I've met some ADD people in my life, but David is still at the top of the list. And so there's stories that I won't go into, but brilliant guy. Good look around the corner and really see what to do. So Pretty and I decided that we were going to do something, and we all got to choose one thing. And Pretty said, I want to go to Atlanta, because he knew the Atlanta market, take on Delta in their hub. Mind you, Eastern had failed in 91, 92. And those of you that know the Atlanta gates, there's the train that goes from A, B, C. The C concourse was closed, 40 gates. The number one variable in the airline industry today is real estate. It's not airplanes. It's not anything else. It's real estate. If you can't get a gate, you can't fly. And the game today is you never let a gate, you know, go unused. You particularly the big guys. And if you're an airport manager, you know, you don't mind having Delta owning your gates, right? But good luck for a small guy to come in and try and get access. Well, those 40 gates were a tremendous opportunity. We started off with this company, and my shtick was that I wasn't going to do this unless I could put my automation in. What do you mean by that? Well, remember I talked about, well, ticketing in the airline industry is all paper. Those of you old enough remember paper tickets, right? And you'd get a four-flighter. Well, there were three or four people involved in that. You had the travel agency, you had the airline, and you had the customer. So you'd write through seven pieces of paper. They'd have the carbon. And you as a customer would walk out with four tickets. If you're going Chico, San Francisco, Chicago, San Francisco, Chico, each one of those is a leg. And so you would get that ticket written to you. The money would be collected by the travel agency. The money would then go from the travel agency to a clearinghouse that was set up, which would then go to United, American, or Delta, whomever. Meanwhile, as you traveled, that coupon would be pulled. And so you had the front end where you had to put that on the books as a payable to somebody. Then you had to go back and touch it again when the ticket got pulled. And that may not sound like a lot to you guys, but today, one of the things we invented was ticketless. I didn't need to, you know, United, American, and Delta did that stuff because these systems were built in the 60s and early 70s when they had 8-bit systems. They had no room to put in all the money. Furthermore, credit cards weren't that big of a deal at that point. So by the late 80s, early 90s, this fellow who worked with me in Fresno, he built our operational system and wrote all kinds of good software for us to run the airline. The front end was all controlled by United. But when we went to Atlanta to do ValueJet, he wrote the front end, and we started out with a fully ticketless system. And you called up, we got your name, we put your name in the system, we sent your credit card to whomever to clear it. And when you showed up, you said Gallagher, we hit you, you know, the G button, that manifest was already there, accounting was all done. We had three people in accounting for a $10 million a month business. It was just revolutionary what ValueJet was able to do. And we did some really creative stuff with what we called the critter. And we took Atlanta by storm. Mr. Sherman has nothing on us. Those of you know your Civil War history. So we talked about the innovation, and we were the first fully ticketless system. The company went on and had tremendous financial results. In the third full year in 1995, you can see the numbers, $368 million. We made $68 million after tax. That was unheard of numbers in any business, let alone the airline space. And we were going great. We had 51 airplanes after 3 years. We had taken over the map. We were coming. And the big guys didn't quite know what to do with us. We had an incredible cost structure because we were very efficient. We figured out we didn't need to fly every day, too. We didn't fly on Tuesdays. Through the years, as I've asked all our new hires, you know, how many of you want to start your vacation on Tuesday? I've had one person raise their hand, you know, thousands of people that I've been in front of. So, you know, you fly when people want to fly. And that's a Thursday, Friday, Sunday, Monday. Occasionally on holidays, you know, Christmas and the like, you'll have a Monday or Tuesday. But it's not something you do every day. So we were off to the races. And then we had our famous accident. I'm sure many of you know about that accident because it was the talk of the town. It became incredibly, big news, unfortunately. And I'll talk about some safety in just a minute. But we had an airplane on Saturday, May 16th, took off from Miami and ended up in the Everglades. The people who were doing our maintenance down the airport area in Sabertech had taken an air
what do you call it, for the drop-down oxygen generator, and they were very toxic things because the way they produced the oxygen is when you pulled on that thing, created a chemical reaction that it was 500 degrees. And so you used them once and threw them away, and under regular maintenance, you had to get rid of them. So they changed them out. They were laying around the floor. Any airline that wanted to use an MRO or a third party to do it had to come in and inspect. They were expecting Continental Airlines to come in. So these things were on the floor, and the supervisor comes by, what's this? Well, that belongs to ValueJet. Well, get it out of here. Every chance they had to do it right, they didn't. There's special things you put in there to deactivate them, how you package them. They threw them in a box, walked them over on a Saturday afternoon, and put them in our belly of our airplane. We probably should have looked more at what they did, but we didn't know what they were, frankly, because we didn't open it up to look at it. Airplane takes off, jiggles, things turn into hot, and they're sitting on a tire. Smoke is in the cabin and takes the crew out. So 110 people are killed in that terrible tragedy. During that time, let me talk about... This is the curve for safety in the airline industry. 1970s on the left, all the way over to here. There's three things up there. Maintenance, pilot error, and other. Pilot error, by a margin, is the number one history of pilot or aircraft accidents. There was one famous one. There was a DC-8 going into Portland, Oregon in 1978. Three-person cockpit. They have an engineer. And the landing gear light didn't come on. And the captain just kept his head down and was trying to figure out what was going on. And meanwhile, the engineer's in the back saying, sir, we got a problem. We're running out of gas. The pilot ran the airplane out of gas because he was worried about the landing gear light. Well, what did they do then? They developed what they call CRM, Cockpit Resources Management. You have people are equal in the cockpit. This idea that the captain is, you know, a god of sorts, you know, you've got to be able to talk, you've got to be able to deal with it. And frankly, it turns out in Asian cultures, that's a very difficult thing to do. There's been a number of accidents in Korean and things like that where the poor co-pilot is afraid to talk to the captain, you know, when there's a problem. They've flown an airplane into the mountain and, you know, things of that nature. But in this case, you can see that all the pilot error on the left-hand side, that orange one in 1979, anybody remember the American accident? That was a DC-10 that crashed in Chicago because of maintenance error with the left engine. I actually was in Chicago that day and looked in the cockpit of that airplane before it took off. Let's talk about happenstance. And we took off, and there was this black cloud of smoke that we flew over. I didn't think of it. I was on an American airplane flying to San Francisco, and get off the airplane, and the cameras are in your face. Oh, what do you think of the accident? What accident? What accident? So anyway, see this period of 1994 to 97, the aberration? There were 10 accidents from 94 to 96. 750 people were killed. American flew a 75 into the side of a mountain. TWA had an L-1011 explode after takeoff from JFK. U.S. Air had a couple of airplanes that were problematic with the rudder on the 737. ASA had a problem with a turboprop. Delta lost a motor on takeoff, killed a couple of people. So that was an aberration. The only company that got taken down was ValueJet in that period. We were in that 96 period. So it was a political issue. We had never gone and put any money in the bank, and we were couldn't get off the front page. So it was a rough time. And, you know, the company went out and bought another company called AirTran, if you're familiar with that name, and we rebranded it. And we sold that company, or I wasn't there anymore, in 2010 or 11, it got sold to Southwest for $1.3 or $4 billion. So it was still a successful company, but it certainly was not what it was before the accident. But I find this, if you think aviation travel is unsafe, the numbers say otherwise. It's really become, the only thing we sell is safety. If we don't have the public's trust, they're not going to get on an airplane. And the industry is, you know, works together with everybody to make sure that we take care of it. There's just nothing that you won't do to make sure you get that airplane safe and sound to the next generation. Allegiant, that gentleman on the left there, the heavier set guy, that's Mitch. Mitch loved airlines. It's a curse. He started Allegiant in 1980,
80 or 90, 96, 7, something like that. And just, God bless him, he just didn't know how to do it very well. But he could start it, and he did it, and he put his software, and everything was good. And so this is the get-go. He was in Fresno, where I used to live and where he started the company. And my partners gave me nothing but grief when I got into this. And I had lent Mitch money during the 2000s because he bought some airplanes from Boeing Finance, and they saw him coming, and he had to hush-kit him. Forget stage three was put in place in 2000, and you couldn't fly an airplane if you didn't have it hush-kitted, but Boeing was going to give him the money, and of course they didn't, so I gave him some money. And at the end of the year, he was just not doing well. He put it into Chapter 11. I was the biggest creditor, and while I wasn't planning on doing it, the world started coming apart in early 2001. And so I talked to a couple of guys I knew, and we decided to go after it, and we took it out of bankruptcy on July 1st. Well, guess what came a couple months later? 9/11. So, you know, everything is, it happens for a reason. And while 9/11 was tragic to a fault, it was the best time to start an airline. Why is that? We didn't have much. We had one or two airplanes. But airplanes became very cheap. That MD-80 you see up there, or saw, was a $180,000 a month airplane. It now became an $80,000 a month airplane. Pilots were available all over the place. People were laid off like crazy. Everything was, you know, much less expensive. And everybody was, you know, just trying to regroup and figure out what to do. So we started off at, as I took over the airline, we wanted to do a, I had to be different. What did I do? It was all my money, and we had to make money right away. This is one of the most expensive businesses around to start up. David Neelam, when he started JetBlue, raised $170 million. We probably put $3 million into this to get it going. So remember building your own tables and chairs and stuff like that? That was this all over again. But the key to this thing was I wanted to do everything. If everybody's over here, I want to be here. And if you think that you could take on guys that are in their own business, it's like if you have a pizza shop by on the corner and it's Joe's and he's been there for years and he's got a clientele, the idea that you can go across the street from Joe and beat him in his own business, not to say you can't, but it's pretty arrogant. You know, he's got customers and reputation and things like that. So our belief was to go after leisure customer, but our focus was on cost. So how do you reduce cost? First and foremost, it's how you schedule the airplanes. A hub and spoke, if you're going to take people to Las Vegas like that says, the marketing guy wants me to take all those airplanes and see those cities. He wants me to park the airplanes in Bismarck and all those places because that's the best schedule for selling. Well, how do you get maintenance people to Bismarck? How do you get parts to Bismarck? How do you, you know, pay the overnights that you got to overnight the crews? So we moved all of that to Las Vegas. So this day we have 23 bases. They're small little airlines, and our crews are home every night. They're in their own bed. If you're American, Delta, United, you're doing 3- and 4-day trips. So when you sign up for that lifestyle, you're away from home for half your life, or maybe not quite half, but a good chunk of it. So this is very attractive for us, and we were profitable from the get-go. We went to these small cities that I joked that they were, fields surrounded by, you know, oceans surrounded by grass. They were isolated. They couldn't get out of Bismarck. How do you get out of Bismarck? Do you go with Northwest at that time and you pay $800? Well, we'd take you out and back for $200. So we stimulated the market. Now all of a sudden a trip to Vegas was very affordable. We sold hotels. Again, the automation. Mitch was able to write that in so we could sell packages. All of this stuff worked very well. And the other thing we did is we changed the pricing. Again, you may not remember, but back then, if you wanted low fares, you could get them, but you had to buy them 2 weeks out. Inside of 2 weeks, you had to stay over a Saturday to get a low fare. Well, in May of 2002, we changed that. We just did everyday low fares, and our traffic exploded. So we were doing two cities, Fresno and Colorado Springs, $75 from Colorado Springs, $59 from Fresno. And by August, our numbers were incredibly profitable, and we built all this stuff because we had automation, but we were willing to try stuff and do things. And so we played with this model up and through 2004, and we knew we had something. It worked. It was cash flow positive. Nobody was coming in on top of us. We could make it work.
And then as we moved along in 05, you can see that we started in Florida, did that type of thing. And then this is us today. So we have 125 airplanes. We're a $2.6 billion company. We fly, 20 million people a year. So it's a real business. Having said that, we're a rounding error compared to Delta and, you know, $58 billion business and the like. So I'm very proud of this. I was the CEO through three years ago. And one of the most interesting things is I had never been in a big company. I didn't know how to run a big company. And I made a lot of mistakes, but was able to stay at the helm of this thing and stay with it. So in many ways, that's my most crowning achievement, that I could stay on top of a company that got that big, because I probably should have brought something else in. But it was a lot of fun. Still is. I'm still the largest shareholder, and I'm chairman of the board. So I, as I joke, I can spell airplane. I'm going to probably write another treatise like this, because the industry is going to change in the next few years. This is the history of Spirit and Frontier, if you're familiar with them. From 19 on, which is a seminal year over here on the right, I gave you 17 and 18 with Frontier. And you can see Spirit made $500 million. That's $2 billion, $3.8 billion, $3.3 of expense. Go forward, they lost through 9 months $600 million. Now they're in bankruptcy now. Both of these carriers came under a model, the Franke model, as I call it. Bill Franke, brilliant guy, financier extraordinaire. And they were trying to be a Jack and the Beanstalk. They wanted to conquer the world. And so they were growing like a weed. In 2011, Spirit had 37 airplanes. Frontier was an afterthought. Franke got involved with Spirit, grew them. By 23, they had 215 airplanes. And Frontier, which he bought in 2013, had about 130 airplanes. So you've got 330, 350 airplanes. Franke had another 180 airplanes on order. And the reason you see these numbers with Franke, they've taken in $1 billion of sale leaseback money. So what's that mean? This airplane they have is so much in, the order book is so much in demand, and all this money from leasing companies, they buy the airplane for $1, they turn around and sell it immediately to a leasing company for $1.20. They've done $1 billion worth of that, and in 2019, the accounting rules changed. You can now take that money current income or reduce an expense. Well, that's not good accounting. And there's a technical reason, I can't tell you why, but they have been posting good numbers because they've taken $1 billion. I've taken that $1 billion out, and this is what their numbers are without the benefits of that accounting change. So they sit there, Spirit's all but dead. It's been bankruptcy. They own nothing. They have no place where they can call their home. We have that map. Those are our homes. We are doing nonstop flying. We're different enough. They're just trying to imitate the majors, and the majors are taking them out to the woodshed. So you're going to see a dramatic change in the next 3, 4, 5 years. We just announced a merger with Sun Country, another small carrier, but between the two of us, we'll be a $4 billion company. We're profitable, the most profitable percentage-wise in the industry. And so I'm very excited about that going forward. But fares are going to get expensive. They're not cheap now, but they're going through the roof. You used to think Southwest was where you went for your low fares. Not anymore. Not anymore. You're going to pay for bags on Southwest. We always paid for bags, but now you're going to know you pay for bags. Bags fly free, I always thought was an interesting marker for them. But anyway, this is the state of the business. And I actually think you're going to end up with four guys. If you go back to regulation, you came out of deregulation with your big carriers, United, American, some others have come and gone, Pan Am, Eastern, and the like. But you're going to end up with Delta, American, United. United was a big one. And they're going to be the successors in this business. And it's done. There's no more capital coming in. Just like any industry, when you get big and you can't keep growing, what do? You start working on the expense side. And the way you do that is you consolidate. So it's just going to happen. You can't raise fares. The last 6 years, well, Frontier's numbers, in 19 they got

$110 a passenger, and they spent $100. The first 9 months this year, they spent $126 and still got $110. How do you crawl back from a $15 deficit? And that these are big businesses now. The cash requirements to keep them going, this isn't a couple bucks on, you know, from a local venture capitalist. It's big money. So that fare level is going to go up. The big guys are going to be able to raise fares. It's going to be interesting to see the politics of it. But you're going to be back to full regulation where it was very expensive to fly. And part of the problem is you have labor, which is controlled single point of the pilot unions in Washington, D.C. are incredibly powerful people. They get what they want. A pilot today working for a 12-year pilot for Delta, American, United is making $370 an hour on a narrow body. And with the hours there, that's a $400,000 a year job to work 150, 170 days a year. Great gig if you can get it, right? Maintenance is hard. What's really expensive are stations. LAX, $50 a passenger to transit. So low-fare carriers are tough to go into an LAX and try and pass on $50. The other piece of this is, in 1975, there were 180 million people in the country and 150 million people flew. Last year, 950 million people flew, and we had 340 million people. The stimulative factor is gone, I think. We relied on stimulation. Lower fares, you get people off the couch. Today, there aren't many people that don't know about flying. And, you know, your ability to get them off the couch is going to be questionable. So you're going to have to stick to your knitting. There won't be as much growth. And, you know, the way you'll deal with it, the fares will go up. And it's airplanes, or there's monopoly or oligopoly in airplanes. The engines are oligopoly. They're very expensive. You're getting to a point now where a low-fare carrier can't afford to even buy a new airplane. They're so expensive. You can't finance it and do all the things. So anyway, I don't want to be a Debbie Downer here and the like. Maybe I've already done that. But, you know, from a purely parochial perspective, we're going to be in good shape. You know, we'll do okay. You know, the country's got incredible wealth that's being generated. So maybe there'll be people that'll come along and be able to start up a new carrier. But the last few startups have really, you know, hit the wall and not been successful. But one of the things I want to do going forward is I want to examine why we're so successful as an economy and the like. And did deregulation really trigger it all? I mean, there's some interesting questions that deep finance would probably be interesting to ask, but it's interesting times. So with that, I'll stop. I'm being told that it's over. I can't.

We'd like to hear what you think. Send us an email at knowledge@uctv.tv. 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Tonight on UCTV.

strange meeting. It seemed that out of a battle I escaped, down some profound, dull tunnel, long since scooped through granites which titanic wars had groined. Yet also there encumbered sleepers groaned, too fast in thought or death to be bestirred. Then, as I probed them, one sprang up and stared with piteous recognition in fixed eyes, lifting distressful hands as if to bless, and by his smile I knew that sullen hall. By his dead smile I knew we stood in hell. With a thousand fears that vision's face was grained, yet no blood reached there from the upper ground, and no guns thumped, or down the flues made moan. Strange friend, I said, here is no cause to mourn. None, said that other, save the undone years, the hopelessness. Whatever hope is yours was my life also. I went hunting wild after the wildest beauty in the world, which lies not in calm eyes or braided hair, but mocks the steady running of the hour. And if it grieves, grieves richlier than here. For by my glee might many men have laughed, and of my weeping something had been left, which must die now. I mean the truth untold, the pity of war, the pity war distilled. Now men will go content with what we spoiled, or discontent, boil bloody and be spilled. They will be swift with swiftness of the tigress. None will break ranks, though nations trek from progress. Courage was mine, and I had mystery. Wisdom was mine, and I had mastery to miss the march of this retreating world into vain citadels that are not walled. Then, when much blood had clogged their chariot wheels, I would go up and wash them from sweet wells, even with truths that lie too deep for taint. I would have poured my spirit without stint, but not through wounds, not on the cess of war. Foreheads of men have bled where no wounds were. I am the enemy you killed, my friend. I knew you in this dark, for so you frowned yesterday through me as you jabbed and killed. I parried, but my hands were loath and cold. Let us sleep now. Second Lieutenant Wilfred Owen.

Passed in 1978, the long-standing legacy of California's Proposition 13 has oft been characterized as a knockout blow to education from which we are still recovering in the 21st century. Sea changes in the manner in which funding for elementary and secondary education were calculated and distributed to local education agencies resulted in sweeping curtailments across the board. This included support for assistant principals, maintenance, physical education, and perhaps most concerning in a creative economy, support for arts education. Flash forward 4 decades, and much akin to a phoenix rising from the ashes of Proposition 13, we find overwhelming fiduciary support for arts education in the form of Proposition 28. Proposition 28, passed in November of 2022, provides for an influx of close to $1 billion statewide for contextually grounded arts education across PK-12. But is Proposition 28 panacea, Pandora's box, or somewhere between? My name is Morgan Appel, Assistant Dean for Education and Community Outreach at the Division of Extended Studies at UC San Diego, and host of Creative Conversations on this very channel. To help us sort fact from fiction on this groundbreaking initiative and its potential impacts on pupils, practitioners, and parents alike, the Division of Extended Studies and Arts and Music Collab, an intersegmental group

0: So the district will get the money, or the LEA, and then they will give it out to each school site. Because as you can imagine, the Department of Education needing to send money directly to each school in the entire state would take longer. Exactly.
1: Labyrinthine.
0: Yes.
1: So just for a point of clarification, an LEA is?
0: A local education agency.
1: And that is
0: a school district.
1: A school district.
2: Mm-hmm. But it could be a charter school.
0: Yes, if it's a, yes.
2: So that's why we usually say LEA versus school district, because it's not always a school district.
1: And these monies are going to every publicly funded school.
0: Yes.
1: So the monies come in to the district because they have the infrastructure to distribute them. But how are decisions made then at each school?
0: Well, the decisions are supposed to be made by each school site principal, and they will determine how to spend the funding, but there's guidelines within that. So at least 80% of the dollar amount needs to be spent on people that will be instructing students in music, whether it's a certificated person or a classified person.
2: And you just said music, so you meant arts and music.
0: Did I?
2: Yes.
0: Oh, my goodness. I'm sorry. Excuse me to all of my other
2: all
0: arts
2: five
0: people.
2: Disciplines.
1: So all the rest of the disciplines.
0: I didn't even realize that.
1: We mean you, too.
0: I was in a conversation at about a school site music teachers this morning, so that must have been where that slip came from. Excuse me. So, yes. So, for all of the arts, dance, media arts, music, visual arts, and theater, at least 80% of the funding will be spent on people teaching those arts disciplines who are employees of the school district. And then the district itself can keep up to 1% of the funding for
2: administrative support.
0: That's the word.
1: Infrastructure.
0: Yes, the administrative
1: support.
0: Cost. Exactly. And then the other 19 to 20% or whatever that number is can be spent on materials, supplies, and arts education partnerships. So our teaching artists, programs that our museums and other arts organizations have within the county.
1: So this, Russell, is a significant degree of autonomy for schools in deciding what the best fit is for them. What can monies, well, we heard a lot about what monies can be spent on. Are there things that monies can't be used for?
2: Yeah, actually, we can't be spent on facilities. Mm-hmm. It's really about the education piece. It's about that teacher or that instructor in the classroom that's providing instruction. That's the emphasis. And that remaining 19% to making sure that they have the supplies and the other things that make arts education come alive in a school. So it is pretty open-ended, and there is a lot of latitude that schools have. But there is also a definition of what arts education is in the bill. And we also have a tremendous new state framework for arts education in California, which is a wonderful resource for folks that maybe are newer to the arts education scene that need guidance. There's a ton of guidance that's available through the Department of Education, through the framework, and our new standards.
1: So we talk about practitioners, but can you use funding, for example, to support classified staff? What about teaching artists that you might want to have come in? How does that all work?
0: Well, the classified staff can fall under the 80% if they are instructing students directly. So if you have someone that's doing other type of work that you may want to hire, that is fantastic and probably very needed. And this funding can't be used to pay for people to do other types of work that might support arts education that's not directly with students.
2: So I've given examples like in a vocal music class, a piano accompanist is a great resource so the teacher can concentrate on teaching the singing, but then you've got a pianist over here playing. And that would be an example of a classified position that would be supporting arts education. We also think of sometimes in a dance class, sometimes we'll have a choreographer come in who often we'll get someone from an arts organization, but that would not work for the 80% because the 80% needs to be an employee. So something that we're doing in San Diego Unified, and I know this is happening in other districts as well, is we're creating some new classified job descriptions so that there are positions like choreographer, piano accompanist. I'm not coming up with others right in the top.
0: Technical theater.
1: But still, they're very technically based versus somebody with a formal teaching credential, formal arts teaching credential. Mm-hmm. But then this begs the question, there's a large influx of funding coming in, and we're talking about supporting arts education through the onboarding of arts teachers who are either

0: credentialed in the arts or have authorizations in the arts. How are we doing in terms of that pipeline?
1: Well, that's one of the reasons we reached out to you, is because we could see that there was going to be this tremendous demand for not only the credentialed teachers, which, you know, that's kind of where we start because of that 80%, but also this classified piece too. You know, there's going to be a lot of opportunities for folks within the system, but there's also tremendous. To just give you some numbers, because I think it helps to kind of paint a picture. And I know you like painting
0: pictures. As metaphorically, yes.
1: So to San Diego Unified School District, we're talking about around $15 million that Prop 28 is going to afford us. So you take about 20% of that, that's $3 million. So yes, we're going to get some supplies. We're going to do some field trips. But there's a tremendous opportunity for us to be bringing on teaching artists mm-hmm. under contract through different organizations. And so that is a concern that I've heard out there. I keep hearing you talk about credentialed teachers, but are there going to be opportunities for teaching artists?
0: Yes.
1: And the answer is a resounding yes. There's going to be probably more opportunities than we have teaching artists for. We're already encountering that, and we haven't even gotten the money yet. So there is going to be opportunity for teaching artists.
0: Now, this also begs the question that many school administrators, I'd imagine many school administrators are somewhat steeped in the arts and have a good idea of what is needed, but what about those who see the influx of funding coming in and really don't know what to do with it, don't know where to start?
2: Well, if they're in a school district that has someone like Russ, who's their point person mm-hmm. for all things that have to do with the arts, that is fantastic. A lot of our districts do have someone in a role similar to that, or someone who that's part of their job responsibilities. That's also where the county offices are here to support all of the principals across our state as well. So every single county, all 58 of them, have someone in a role like mine that helps support everyone in making these decisions. And if your district has a strategic arts education plan, that is a point that can really be valuable because that will provide coherence to making those decisions, because the decisions should be made to best meet the needs of the students in a particular school in the community. And if it connects to district goals and vision and mission types of things, work that has already been done, that is also really powerful for all of the students.
0: Mm-hmm. So, Pauline, you have your finger on the pulse of arts education across the state, across our 58 counties. Are we ready for this?
2: We are ready. We are beyond excited. The people at the different county offices talk very regularly. We were in Sacramento recently and continue to have conversations about this. We are working to support all of our districts because they are all so very unique, just as all of the students in our state are very unique. And so we are working together to figure out what's working well, what questions are coming up, what problems we can help solve together, and continuing to learn, because this is going to be a learning process that'll be ongoing for a long time, but it's definitely an amazing opportunity.
0: So whether within the district context or the county context or the state context, does this bode well for opportunities for synergies between segments of education, between different school districts, between counties?
2: Absolutely. And there's a great interest, for example, in supporting our English learners across the state. And so I was talking with a colleague yesterday about how we can leverage work that's being done to support English learners and include the arts there and figure out how to do that in a really meaningful way so that we can support students who are learning English as another language. So that's one mm-hmm. example of many.
1: And I'll mention that Pauline and I have also joined a group that's meeting that they're in the creative youth development space, mm-hmm. Which has not exactly been arts education. They tend to be more after school programming and so forth. Mm-hmm. But they have been engaged by this Prop 28 thing and wanting to learn from us. And so then there's been a lot of synergy there, because I think we're seeing that there's going to be more crossover of maybe some of their organizations providing some of those services that come out of that 20% discretionary. Mm-hmm.
0: So in as much as this is an access issue, access to arts education, it also seems to be very much an issue of equity.
1: Oh, for sure. Yes. We have the data that has shown that the students who I think Pauline and I would both say maybe need arts education the most, the ones that could be most affected because they've been in a situation

0: where they don't have as many services, or maybe they have they're a student that has been scoring lower on reading and math, so the system in its tradition has been giving them more reading and math.
1: Mm-hmm.
0: And I think we come from a perspective that if you are engaging students in the arts, they're going to, in a more authentic way, be open into a world where they increase their interest and ability in literacy because of the arts providing that as an open door.
1: So it's very much a holistic and cross-curricular approach in as much as it is an arts for art's sake approach.
2: Yes, they're both exceptionally important. And we know so many students that experience a connection and a sense of belonging in an arts class where maybe they're not as successful in another content area, but when they experience that success and they feel seen and heard and make connections, when they're in an arts class, that tends to lead to more engagement. They come to school more regularly. We have a lot of data that shows these things. And so the more we increase access to arts education, especially for those students, mm-hmm. The better off we think education is going to be for everyone.
1: And the arts have really always been ubiquitous and pervasive across education. I mean, if you want to know how people lived, you turn to their arts, you look at their music, you look at their art, and really get a good sense of who they were. So this is really, putting support behind that idea, a more cross-curricular and more holistic approach. Now, we talk about arts classes. So we're talking about in class, we're talking a lot about teachers. What about things like before school, after school, expanded learning? How does Prop 28 impact those types of programs?
0: So Prop 28 is primarily directed at during the school day because the arts are an academic subject. They're part of the education code as being an academic subject. They're part of federal statute as being an academic subject. So Prop 28 primarily addresses that. But we also know that we can activate students with additional activities and services. But that's actually a strength that California has, is that we have a lot of after school, before school funding available, thanks to Governor Schwarzenegger many mm-hmm. years ago. And a lot of those, that's actually, frankly, how a lot of students have been getting their arts, is after school in those programs. So we can build on those, but Prop 28 is mostly directed at during the school day.
1: Pauline?
2: I was going to say, and that will change what the students who are in those before and after school programs receive, because if they're receiving more of that arts education during the school day, then if they're before and after school, what they're learning there can be extended in a much more meaningful way, because they'll have more of the basics that a lot of our after school programs have been trying to provide, knowing that not all students have access to arts education during the school day. So they look at the standards in the arts. Mm-hmm. They've been trying to bridge those gaps. So now that they can be free of that, what they can offer could just grow and be more, even more amazing for students.
1: And this begs another question about funding. So let's say I'm in a school that where the arts are pretty well funded, whether it's through grants or through, through other influx of funds. Will my school receive less because of it?
2: Absolutely not.
0: No, it's really based upon the formula that Pauline discussed earlier. Schools are going to get that. So schools that have a lot already are going to have more, and they're going to be able to continue to build and support the programs that they have, add on to, because there is a no supplement mm-hmm. Rule. So you can't take that money and go, we're going to have this teacher paid for by this money now. No, mm-hmm. it's always an add on, has to be supplemental. But for the schools that haven't had it, they're going to be able to get something started, which is, I think, what excites us maybe the most.
1: So it's really meeting schools where they are and building.
2: Exactly.
1: From that point.
0: Yeah.
1: One of the questions, I think, how are we going to know how impactful this funding is? So we're talking about a major, millions of dollars, almost a billion into the state. Are schools responsible for monitoring impacts, looking at assessments based on the funding, or is it just sort of a no strings attached sort of resource?
2: Well, right now, each school site principal will need to write a plan on how they intend to spend the money and submit that plan. And then at the end of every school year, they will need to write a report showing how they spent the money, and it will need to be posted on a district website each year. So that is what we know right now. And mm-hmm. if you look at research that already

0: exists around arts education, there are a lot of things we expect to see eventually happening as far as increasing, if you have absenteeism, things like that, like looking at what can happen. And there are other groups looking at connecting it to other research and making that available to principals so they can collect some of that information themselves. And there are likely districts that are already working on how they're going to collect that data each year, but there's not a statewide effort at this moment.
1: So there's not a universal assessment template for this, is it?
2: So it's interesting that you talk about this because, you know, the state obviously does have assessments for students for various subjects. And it's been my understanding that, that the state built a place that there's like an empty box ready for the arts, but it has not yet been built. And frankly, it's, you know, it's been a, I've been in arts education for over 30 years, and it's been a lively discussion through my career about how should we be assessing students in the arts, or should we? That question has been asked. So my take has been, well, if we're going to be called an academic subject, there should be an assessment, and it should be tracked, and we should be able to tell what students are doing. But probably not through filling in a bubble on a score sheet, right? Mm-hmm. We can do this in a way that it makes sense, it's authentic, and that we can see the student achievement, so we can work to improve, and we can make sure that we're deploying the resources strategically and appropriately to make sure that we're giving the most impact.
1: So basically, we're talking about a fiscal audit to begin with, and Russ, you talk about an empty box that's waiting for something to go in. Is there anything that administrators or practitioners should know about how to look at, you know, positive impacts or impacts at all as we move forward with this type of programming?
2: It's a great question. You know, in our district, in San Diego Unified, we do collect data on we're looking at the absenteeism, right? I'd like to look more. We have a survey in the state called the California Healthy Kids Survey. Mm-hmm. I'd love to see kind of before and after shots of that. I certainly want to see before and after shots of enrollment. In fact, this school year that we're just wrapping up right now is extremely important that we take a snapshot. Where are we right now, and what does it look like when Prop 28 is implemented? Because there's just, I think, impact data just around numbers. Then we can start looking at how does this translate into other student achievement in other content areas in the arts and outside of the arts. How is it affecting the whole child?
1: Mm-hmm. So it's going to be a very different set of metrics than things that we look at before. Now, let me ask you this. I'm a parent, and I have a great interest in you know, all of these monies being spent on the arts and how it impacts my kid. Is there a role for me as a parent in Prop 28?
0: Absolutely. And as a parent myself, I plan on making sure I know what is happening at my child's school and what their plans are for implementing the funds that are coming for Prop 28, because I know what is happening right now at my youngest child's school, and I'm looking forward to seeing what happens. So there's nothing wrong. Parents do it very regularly with asking questions, making sure that principals are aware of what's happening, finding out what's going on, talking to be a member of the PTA or foundation or school site council. There are a lot of ways for parents to be involved, but simply asking questions, sending an email, making a phone call. Those are all really important ways to at least get the conversation started.
1: So it's, in other words, it's very important that we sing from the same hymnal, although in perhaps different voices and tones.
0: Definitely. And share, if you have an idea of what would benefit your student, let the administration know about that, because that's one of the ways I think it's really important that school administrators, as they're trying to figure out what to do with this funding, they may, as you mentioned, already have a really good sense of their community and their students and what would best meet their needs. Because if you're adding things on, if you just add more of what you already have, if your arts program is really full, I think we're doing a disservice to students. So talking to the students, talking to the community, finding out what they may like to see, what would be culturally relevant to them, what would be engaging for students. Talk to the students that aren't coming to school. Talk to the students that are in the office a lot with discipline issues. See what they would like to see as far as arts education, and then use that information?
2: Let me give you an example of that. So we have a high school in our district

0: that decided to put a ceramics course on the choices for students, which they never had before. But they were curious, what would this be popular? Turns out there's over 200 students that indicated an interest.
1: Wow.
0: And I'll tell you what I loved about that is that number of that many students motivated so many people across the district to make sure, okay, we're going to buy the kilns. The facilities department is going to make sure that there's electricity and the proper outdoor fencing, because that's where we're going to put the kiln. And the school is going to make sure that they're using their Prop 28 funds to get a teacher to make sure that that course can be supported. So it's this amazing new thing that happened, and it was student voice that made it happen.
1: So it's very much a consultative and iterative process that you would anticipate growing across the funding cycles.
0: For sure, yeah.
1: Now, if you project into the future, and in our next episodes, we're going to talk about things, like how do schools implement Prop 28 and some other things. But I'm wondering, as you project into the future, you look 5, 10 years into the future. Russ, we'll start with you. What is the legacy of Proposition 28? I mean, for years and years, for over 4 decades, we have had no real money coming in to arts education. Now it is something that's sustainable and likely to have a big impact. So what do you see as you look into the future?
0: Wow, so many things. First of all, an opportunity to provide that access to arts education, especially among elementary students. Because I think up and down the state, so many of our schools have not had access to a dedicated arts teacher on their site. We've had heroic elementary teachers out there teaching what they can based on their own knowledge and the resources that they have, and taking their kids out to an assembly or a concert or what have you to try to give those experiences. But we're going to actually be able to do a much better job of teaching the arts in elementary school, which then sets up an opportunity for students to make decisions about what electives they have in their secondary experience to a degree we haven't seen in over 40 years. And what I hope is one of the legacies is something that Pauline alluded to earlier, is that we are making choices around what those arts classes look like that are reflective of what students want and that are relevant to their own cultural experiences.
1: And it would seem to me that there is a role for post-secondary institutions, as we are going to have any number of students who have been better steeped in the arts and have a greater passion for the arts. Our arts departments here, our visual arts, our performing arts, need to be ready for that. Our dance departments, our drama departments as well. Pauline, for you, what is the legacy of Proposition 28?
2: Very similar to what Russ was saying, I want all students to have a well-rounded education that includes every single one of the arts disciplines, because they deserve that. And it shouldn't matter whether you're living in this area of a particular district or on the other side of whatever a freeway is or within these boundaries, or you're in someone's elementary classroom and they value the arts and have found a way to make time and still make sure they're meeting the other requirements they have as a teacher. Those things shouldn't matter. Every single student deserves to have an education that prepares them for the future as a member of society, for a job, and for their humanity. They deserve to have things that bring them joy and help them be a wonderful human being. And to deny students an arts education is not okay.
1: And what do you see for teachers? Teachers who may have a passion for the arts but pursued something else for a guaranteed job, and now these opportunities are opening up. Do you see the teacher force changing at all, the classified force changing at all?
0: Yeah, so I have been contacted by several teachers within our own district who are maybe teaching fourth grade, but their passion and maybe their degree even was in the arts of some sort. But maybe they've been a fourth grade teacher because they couldn't find employment in the arts as a teacher. So there's opportunities for folks that are already in our system that are very exciting.
2: And several other districts have already done very similar things that have at least one arts teacher at every elementary school ready to go for next year through this very same pathway. So it is a viable career option for anyone who's an adult or a student right now and thinking about how much they love dance. Well, guess what?
1: You can be a dance teacher. Now's your time.
2: It's going to continue.
1: So we've talked about populations of teachers and classified staff, parents statewide in the broader context. But let's bring it down a little bit to your personal context. So for each of you, and Pauline, we'll begin with you. How have the arts impacted you professionally and personally?
2: Well, personally, I had several undiagnosed, I have a lot of neurodiversity, and that was not diagnosed until very recently. And so I did not feel that I fit in at school or belonged. I just always felt I was very different from everybody else. And that was kind of unnerving as a child to not even understand what is happening. And then when I started music class, playing an instrument when I was 9 years old, I found something that I excelled at above everyone else in my class and in my entire school.
1: And that instrument being?
2: Flute is what I started playing. And then by the time I got into seventh and eighth grade, I knew I wanted to be a music teacher because of the joy it brought me and the belonging that I felt that I can identify now as an adult. And I was able to go and sit and play for hours and hours and hours at a time. And it helped me focus and it helped me deal with emotions and things that were going on. And I started to see that happen for other people too through the arts. And as a music teacher, when I started my career, I would see how literally students' lives would be saved sometimes through that, or they would come to school for the arts. And I've taught in a variety. I've taught in urban settings and rural settings and so many different places. And I've watched the impact it's had on students' lives. And so to me, to know that there are kids that don't have that opportunity, and that's why I feel so strongly about that.
1: So the arts save lives is more than just an aphorism. It's a real case.
2: Absolutely. Yes, case. I know. Physically, it has saved people and their emotional and mental health. We talk about that all the time, right? We talk about mental health, and the arts are a really valuable way to help with that.
1: Russ, what about you?
0: Well, my family would tell you that I'm the youngest, and so I was always the entertainer. I was always putting on the show or always grabbing attention from the elders that were always around me. And it was just a natural that I was going to be in at the center of attention. And here you have me on the side here.
1: No, we can switch.
0: So it was preordained that I was going to find my way into the arts, into the performing arts in particular. And music became that thing for me. But I've also been involved with theater and so forth. And I literally cannot imagine what would have happened if I didn't have that class during the school day, especially in middle and high school. It was what brought me to school. I put up with all the academics because I knew that I needed to do that to get to the music. And so when Pauline talks about it saving lives, I don't know if it necessarily saved my life, but my life, but I've certainly seen for others where it absolutely has. And then in my own development as a person, to find that I'm a member of the LGBT community, I'm gay, and then to bring music back to the my community. And when I say that, I started with some other music teachers, a Pride Youth Marching Band that we do in the summer in San Diego, and I see the joy that it brings the students that come to that opportunity and the connections that they make and the real validation they have for themselves and the pride that they feel when they march down the street. And I'm also on the board for Diversionary Theater, the third oldest LGBT theater in the country is here in San Diego. And so the arts then have been so wrapped up in my personal life and my own identity that I can't imagine them not having been a part of my life when I was in school. They're just wrapped up in that. And then it became my career as well. So I don't think that Pauline and I are actually that unique. We have unique positions, I'll say that. But we are not unique as far as our experiences in school. And for the number of students that haven't had the opportunities that we have had that are in school right now, I just can't wait for this money to arrive.

So for you both, the arts really have been more of a calling than a career. And I think that if the arts education provided by Prop 28 even yields a fraction of the impact that it has had on you, it is money very well spent. So thank you, Russell and Pauline. Now, I've been immersed in this work for a good 2 decades and have learned so much from you in the course of our time together. From all of us at the Education Channel and UCTV, thank you for joining us for this episode of Proposition 28, Painting the Future. I hope that you will join us next time for a closer look at the finer points of implementing this initiative in schools and local education agencies. Until then, I have been your host, Morgan Appel.

0: Thinking about college? Looking for lesson plans? Curious about the future of learning? The Education Channel supports individual educational goals and encourages creativity for all. 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

0: Both of these hands are holding thermometers, but the machine learning algorithm recognizes the black hand as holding a gun and then labels the white hand correctly as holding a thermometer. These are the kinds of things that are incredibly concerning when we pull these out-of-the-box kinds of technologies and use them in our business and personal lives.
1: Zalto is a little 100-gram robot, and it's only about 1 foot long altogether. But we think it can do a bunch of really exciting tricks. I've been working on Zalto for almost 4 years. It's been so much fun the whole way through. With the first version of Zalto, we demonstrated that it can jump once off the ground and then again off the wall. Now with the newer version of Zalto, it can run for up to 10 minutes at a time or even a little bit more and do hundreds of jumps in that period. Its maximum jump is about 4 feet high and can run 8 or 10 miles an hour, which is pretty fast for a little guy. It can clear obstacles by making really large jumps or by jumping far. It can even follow a moving target if we tell it where it is. The robot can also chain these maneuvers together so that it can jump up onto things and clear obstacles very quickly.
2: It's worked probably better than any of our other robots we've had so far. These fast accelerations let us move on surfaces where a conventional robot would just fall right off.
1: 3, 2, 1. The motion capture room is one of our experimental test setups where we have almost a dozen cameras on the ceiling, all watching the robot.
3: This is the motion capture software we use to track where Zalto is in the room. All these green lines point to where the cameras see it, and this is how we can figure out how fast it's moving and what angle it's at.
1: This is Zalto's control board. This carries the little tiny computer that's doing all of the processing and runs the algorithms that we've written for it.
3: My ground station laptop.

0: listens to the motion capture system to know where the robot is, and then calculates what we want the robot to do, and sends a radio signal to let Salter know what angle we'd like it to reach and how to extend its leg.
1: You'll see it tilt over forward so that it will bounce up onto the platform. Then in the air, it will redirect itself backwards, so it will jump off of that platform onto the one behind it, so that it can get to the spot it needs to very accurately. Now that Salter can go to a particular spot, it needs to know which way it's pointed, and so to do that, the robot has to use its onboard inertial measurement unit, which kind of works like a human's inner ear, essentially give it a sense for which way is up when it's jumping so it doesn't fall over. When we take Salto out of the motion capture room and out into the real world, it has to do all of that on its own, measuring where it is and which way is up and how fast it's going. Next, there's a lot of things that we'd like to get Salto to work on. We'd like it to move on more complicated surfaces, besides things like concrete or wood. Maybe there are things like grass or gravel.
2: There's lots of things one can do by adding on pairs of legs or adding on arms. So we would extend Salto to add ability to, for example, grab onto branches to land and launch from those things.
1: There's lots of things that go into making the robot work, and all of them have to work together. The leg mechanism, and the algorithms, and the control, and me as the person with the joysticks. And when I can get them all to work together and get the robot to go places, it's super exciting and really fun.
3: Three, two,

lot of people have interest in patient data for various reasons, and that creates a lot of possibilities for attacks. On the top of it, the data that comes from different healthcare providers and different health entities are not compatible. Even if you are willing to work together, this issue of incompatibility is making things rather difficult.

And so what I've titled it is microgravity at scale. What we've heard about in terms of these use cases are insights of how zero gravity affects mostly biological systems. And so how do we take that to the next scale so that we can really commercialize on these great space stations that we just saw? So I'm going to talk a little bit about how we got here. So you've got this floating cube that is a real photo. And one interesting thing that the space station group will know, if you take just a nice camera and take an image on the space station, because you're still under the GPS satellites, they're still geotagged wherever they took the photo. So you can actually watch the photo, the sequence of photos as they're transiting a country or something else like that. We found that out a couple of years ago. It's really cool. So I talked about an ecosystem. There's really three parts to commercialize space in the part that we're talking about in the biomedical space. There's infrastructure, which is how do I get to, where do I go, and how do I get back from space? On the other side, there's use cases. Where does zero gravity actually affect it? And then middleware is really, as it sounds, is in the middle that take terrestrial processes, terrestrial supply chains, and operate them in a spaceflight environment. And that's where we fit. And there are others that do that. But,

We'll show you a little bit about some of the work that we've done with the Sanford Institute and the ICE Core and UCSD as a whole. So I put this in just about every talk I do because we talk about space and zero gravity, which are interrelated but different concepts. So you can go to space, you can just go straight up and be in space, but gravity is still pulling on you. You actually have to orbit a celestial body to remove gravity for anything longer than a few seconds. You can do drop towers, you can do the Vomit Comet, which is how they shot Apollo 13. But anything long duration, you do have to orbit a celestial body. But once you're there, you have this kind of base layer of differences. So you don't have convective heat flow, you don't have hydrostatic pressure, you don't have sedimentation. And then that reflects, that obviously then affects kind of a level further down that can advance or increase the aging rate of certain biological systems. It can change the cell signaling, all different types of things that you've heard about here today. So a little bit about where we fit in this. Space Tango's done just about every mission since 2017, and I'll tie it back to Peggy. She didn't know this was coming, but you actually installed our first experiments in 2017, and we've been flying since then. But we mostly do them in these boxes that you can see some of our employees and customers holding in these photos. So we basically take these ideas, we shrink them down into these boxes. Now, this is what's in some of these boxes. Some of these are Kat's work. Some of these are Dr. Motry's work and what Eleni talked about. You've got tissue chips. You've got some bacterial studies. You've got all different types in there. But we basically shrink those down into these labs that go up and down. And so that's where I'm going to get to is where we're going is right now we're flying a lot of metal. We're flying a lot of circuit boards to and from space. And we're getting these insights, but that's not scale because ultimately, the unit cost to the customers are a little too high right now. And so now we've got to go to the next step with these commercial stations to gain more insight and more production value, more economically, that makes it more economically feasible. So I love just showing these photos. Again, that shows some of Kat's work. But what I love about the bubble study, so I'm going to go into the physical science space real quick. These are some bubble studies that we did. And while you can't quite see them with this resolution, they are perfect spheres, which is very cool. And actually in the top right one, you can actually see the optics system looking back at you through the sphere. So it's a very M.C. Escher image of these perfect spheres. And that's actually a boiling experiment that you see there. So we always love to show kind of a little bit of the art that comes from some of the work. You heard a little bit about today. It's just a coincidence that actually SpaceX 33 returned just a few days ago. So we had a different team, and actually Paul Gamble, our project manager, is here, who's been here with the other teams who were doing the deintegration. And both Kat and Allison talked about that a little bit. I at least wanted to show that we did that. They're obviously doing the samples, processing the samples and everything right now. Sheldon, I'm sorry you're texting in that photo, but I did ask Kat earlier if I could use it. So now we've got to where we're going. We do have the space station. It's been a great asset. It does have a few years left, but we have both commercial space stations like VAST and Axiom and some others, as well as some potential reentry capsules that are now going to allow some of this insight move into scale into different architectures. And it's very exciting to imagine how these kind of supply chains are going to work. So I'll end with, how do you solve that? So, you know, one of these, a solution that we've really been working with, and I think a lot of the industry is going to move to something that's much more robotic, that has more of the sampling on orbit, where you can kind of actually come up with experiments, put together different components on orbit, gain insight, not have to fly the samples down, things like that. So this is a concept that we have. You've got a robotic arm with a microscope on it. You've got these sleds there that actually have culture bags in them. And this is something that we're really working on to look at this next generation of infrastructure opportunities. And the last thing I'll show, we've talked a lot about drug discovery and high throughput drug screening. How do you actually now take that application, implement it in an architecture like this so that you're getting, I go back to, as I've made these sales pitches over the last decade, you know, how do you bring down the cost? How do you increase the throughput to answer these questions? Much more rapidly than we have been so far.

0: number one variable in the airline industry today is real estate. It's not airplanes, it's not anything else, it's real estate. If you can't get a gate, you can't fly. And the game today is you never let a gate, you know, go unused. You particularly the big guys, and if you're an airport manager, you know, you don't mind having Delta owning your gates, right? But good luck for a small guy to come in and try and get access. Well, those 40 gates were a tremendous opportunity.
1: Major oil spill seeping into beaches along Orange County. Gallons of crude oil leaked from a broken pipeline.
2: Our mission is to provide the best achievable capture and care to oil-affected animals, get them back to our purpose-built facilities, and start to get the rehabilitative care that is necessary to get them back into a clean environment eventually.
3: This is the primary care facility. Basically, an animal starts its journey with us when it is identified to be oiled in the field. I think the biologists are saying the correct pronunciation is plover. So our snowy plovers have been kind of VIP guests on this response. That's because they're federally threatened, and a lot of work has gone into getting their population up and restoring their habitat.
4: So we're about to do a second wash on one of our snowy plover patients. Sometimes, for whatever reason, they're just not perfectly waterproof after their initial wash. And we do think that we removed all of the oil contamination, so it's just a matter of possibly removing more of the solvent that we add to them as the pre-treatment, or removing some of the soap that we may have missed.
3: I feel that it's a tremendous privilege that I have the job that I have within this response. It feels really good to see that bird fluff up in the rinse, and very soon he'll be released back into the wild because of what I was able to do for him. From the second they come into care, we are doing everything in our power to make sure that those individuals are going to come out the other side of this as survivors and go back home and hopefully make lots of little babies in the future and help their population. So everything we do is designed around minimizing their stress. And I have to say, I think they're enjoying the food here. They have been gaining weight and really going for that food, so that's great to see.
5: All right, so good morning. So today's day 15 of the spill, day 14 of our response. We're gonna release 5 of our snowy plovers and 2 of our sanderlings. We've got some fish and wildlife specialists coming to band the birds for us. Thank you all. Let's get some birds released.
3: So now that the birds have come through intake and processing and pre-wash care and cleaning and conditioning, it's now time to do their release evaluations. Our veterinarian is getting eyes on all of these birds to make sure that they're meeting our standards for release and that they have all of those criteria met. And now we're going to be federally banding them and color banding them as well, so that we're able to track these individuals going forward, and we'll be able to know that these animals that went through all of the trials and tribulations of this oil spill response, we'll be able to follow them for years to come.
6: We just finished banding, so now we're gonna get packed up and make our way down to Huntington Beach and let the birds go.

0: I think that went absolutely amazing. The birds took a moment to kind of get a feel for their surroundings, and then they flew off. And that's exactly the outcome that we were hoping for.
1: UC Davis has a pretty incredible reputation for animal welfare and veterinary medicine. I feel very fortunate to work at UC Davis, where we give so much attention to doing things that are good for animals.

0: Major oil spill seeping into beaches along Orange County. Gallons of crude.
1: You're watching UCTV.
2: What I'm going to do today, it's a long-standing Imagining America tradition to bring our full selves into the space and to tell stories. So I'm going to begin, and this is especially for you who are engaged graduate students or junior faculty, and begin it start today about a little bit of story of my own journey as an engaged scholar. And then I'm going to share, and really for the first time, so you're getting a sneak peek, some of the lessons learned from the first year of a three-year project to really look at how to support the work you're doing and how to really bring a national message forth to transform higher education to better support public engaged and activist scholarship, specifically in humanities, art, and design. So after my little brief story, I will share a bit about what we're finding from this first year of research. We're moving into year two of the three-year project, and I'll also share what's up for the coming year, which actually includes some opportunities for you all to tell your stories and share with us to be included in the final national campaign to really pressure stakeholders to listen to this work. So I'll share a bit about what's next as well. Okay. So my story, which is not over, obviously, and it's not always easy to be an engaged scholar, begins when I was at, I would say, Reed College in Portland, Oregon. Before that time, I was born in Berkeley, California in 1968. So that just says something there. These were crazy times, and my parents were crazy people. My mom and dad were involved in radical school reform stuff before it was called school reform. It was really about the open classroom. And building upon the freedom school ideas and the storefront schools, a lot of folks in the 70s were trying to create radical schools. Pre-charter school, these were part of the public school system. Think about Black House for the Black Power Movement, Casa de la Raza, and my family had a crazy school called Other Ways, which was about teaching and learning in other ways. So long story short, my mentors, my babysitters, my dinner table was surrounded by people doing engaged education. But I was a shy kid. I was a very shy kid. My parents moved up to Mendocino County when I was 9, and I had a back to the land teenage childhood in rural Northern California. And I was pretty shy. I got to Reed College. I fell in love with the classroom. I fell in love with humanities. I fell in love with the liberal arts and the idea of there are containers to have difficult conversations. You don't have to be that bold activist person out in the world to do something. You can really listen, sit, think, conduct research, provide a service to folks in communities by listening and sharing back what you found. For a shy person, I blossomed. I loved the classroom. It gave me questions that I was supposed to answer to. But also at Reed College at the time, really curated intimate spaces of thought and learning. But it was a very traditional academic space as well. Despite what people think about Reed College being a radical university, I was a sociology major, and it was Marx, Durkheim, and Weber. I needed to learn all the gods of sociology in order to pass a test to even be able to write my thesis. So I had what was a mock dissertation qualifying exam that I had to take to write a sociology thesis. And I thought, and I don't know, maybe this was in my DNA, but I can't do this without being on the ground and understanding the issues I want to write about and study. And I had fallen in love with E.P. Thompson's The Making of the English Working Class, and being a rural teenager, I loved this idea that there was rural rebellion, the idea of the Luddites and the people who smash machinery and rural farm workers fascinated me, that rural people could actually also create change in the world. So I called a family friend, given my social movement childhood upbringing that I described, and his name was Miles Horton. He's passed away, but he was the founder of a place called the Highlander Center in Tennessee that is a pretty known

own long-standing social movement organization that really wasn't about the organizing and frontline activism, but was really more about bringing people together who are experiencing poverty, who are experiencing oppression, to come together and themselves understand what they're going through and create strategies for change. So it's a place where Septima Clark studied. It's a place where Rosa Parks studied. Martin Luther King was there. And Miles was, you know, when I was a teenager, I thought just some old white hillbilly from Tennessee. I had no idea his place in the universe. But I knew he ran this rural center in Tennessee. And I literally dropped out of Reed. And I called Miles and I said, I need to learn about rural resistance and rural rebellion and people who are making a change in the world in rural places. And in true Highlander fashion, he said, you won't learn from me. I'm just a person. You won't learn from Highlander. It's just a place. But call Helen Lewis. And Dr. Helen Lewis is an amazing woman who became my lifelong mentor as an engaged scholar. She has been faculty at Berea, at Georgia Tech, many other places. And Helen, in true Highlander fashion, said, you won't learn from me either. But I am working with this woman whose name is Maxine Waller, and she is organizing her community. She's a coal miner's wife in a small town called Ivanhoe, Virginia, on the North Carolina-Virginia border, and they've lost all the industrial base in their town. They also lost the coal mines, they lost Union Carbide, they lost the high schools, they lost all services for their community. And they were in a fight, in a battle to save the industrial land so they could do grassroots community development in that space on their own terms. So third chain down, I call Maxine Waller and she says, Erica Lee, Jesus must have sent you. Of course, I have no Lee in my middle name. But long story short, I fell in love with Maxine. I fell in love with being a researcher, an ethnographer. I kept 10 diaries. I helped with the local oral history project, not unlike a lot of the preservation and neighborhood storytelling projects you're engaged in at UC Merced. I was still a shy person, but I could take photographs of people's family photos. I could conduct oral histories. I could do calligraphy for their local projects. And I spent a year really learning about transformative grassroots community development work and my role as a listener and as a thinker and as a questioner and a documentarian. And I also learned about centrally, and this leads to the research that Robin described in the Central Valley, the power of a community who actually thought that all of the problems were their own fault. They thought the coal mines left because they weren't good enough miners. They thought Union Carbide left because their land wasn't good enough. They thought the high school left because their kids weren't smart enough. And going through a community engaged research process helped them see themselves on the map of history and understand that this was a global assembly line problem. Union Carbide moved to the maquiladoras on the Mexico border, right? So I saw and witnessed a process of a people completely transform and take ownership of their community and their lives and understand themselves as agents of change. It's a longer story that's written, and I can share the book that Helen Lewis wrote with Maxine Waller, but it involved local plays and feminist Bible studies classes and people's economics classes. So it was a crazy time. My story shortens here, where I basically just took this kind of work back to working in the nonprofit sector for all of my 20s, in the Bay Area, in the Central Valley, also my early 30s. And I met colleagues of Robin's at the Pan Valley Institute in Fresno. That's an amazing immigrant rights and popular education group that became very good friends of mine. So I worked as an organizer, community development, popular education, always with an action research kind of angle. I had a moment of vast, I would call now, naive disillusionment with the nonprofit sector when I saw the way foundations came in and limited the hopes and dreams of the organizations I was working with and said, yes, well, you can do youth leadership, but you can't tackle racism amidst the faculty in the public schools. Yes, you can do farm worker civic participation, but we don't want to touch big agriculture. And so I always, again, in love with the classroom, returned to get my PhD at UC Berkeley. And this is the part for you engaged grad students. I think I struggled for a couple years. My first project was I wanted to research how to create a Highlander Center West Coast. And I was told by many advisors that is not a dissertation project. The second project I wanted to do that I wrote papers about

coming in. I'll have to shut that down. Who's a political geographer who's since retired from UC Berkeley. And she said, Erica, your dissertation is in your footnotes. And in my footnotes, I was saying, all of this work could be amazing if the funders this, that, or the other, and griping about the funders in every other footnote. So my dissertation, for better or for worse, became a critical ethnography of the ways in which big funders interact with farm worker and immigrant organizing in California's Central Valley, with one case study of the farm worker movement and Cesar Chavez and Dolores Huerta's struggles with funding, and two anonymized ethnographic case studies later on looking at really big Central Valley-wide health and community development initiatives where funders, again, long story short, would always support projects that ask farm workers, immigrants, and poor community members to help themselves and solve their own problems, build leadership skills, learn how to eat better, learn how to be involved in your community, but would never, ever, ever tackle pesticides, big agriculture, sexual financial abuse in the fields, and everything that was coming up for my research subjects. Now, what gets to the challenging part about that, I was honored and blessed and privileged to write that dissertation that eventually became my book, The Self-Help Myth. It was such a privilege and honor because folks still on the ground doing that organizing work had to keep their doors open and had to negotiate funding. They needed that funding to still do the critical farm worker work that is service provision work, can be very radical work when people are in desperate need, right? And so I was in a unique position, and this was not an engaged project. Here I come to UC Berkeley with all this history of collaborative action research. And I said, heck no, this is a story I want to tell. This is a project that needs to be told. And I don't see foundation program officers and consultants as my collaborators or the directors of the nonprofits. And so it was a great project. Hopefully it was useful to some people in the field who care about social movements, who care about philanthropy. But what it did, and this will lead to the leading and learning initiative that I'm going to share with you shortly, is it dichotomized my hopes and my dreams and my identity into multiple silos, much like the silos of our university. I became a critical thinker, a critical scholar, angry with everything, and believing that you can't really understand the world without understanding the Gramsci, or the Stuart Hall, or the most critical analysis. I became part of that UC Berkeley culture that is so about, you know, having the most critical argument, to the point that I arrived at my very first faculty position at the New School in New York City, which I loved so much. I had such a great time there, teaching my students who were nonprofit management master's students critical theory. My students came back to me and said, what are you talking about? We're working in these organizations. We need to know what to do. And I went through an undoing process. I went through a deep undoing process because I was telling my students, you can't study the future. A plan for the future is not research. A model of how things work isn't research. You have to get to the most critical problematic. And while I still believe in that, and you'll see it in the Leading and Learning Initiative, that's what we spent our first year doing. It was not of any service to my students who were, like many of you, engaged in the world, engaged in organizing, engaged in service through nonprofits, who had jobs outside of their scholarly careers. And I had such a beautiful time learning and teaching with my students. I created a class called Participatory Community Engagement, where we talked about the high critical theory, but then we talked about ourselves in our lives and our work. And what does this mean for us? And how are we going to negotiate the organizations and the institutions we still deeply care about? And we did build plans for the future, and we learned how to facilitate dialogues, and we went out there and worked with community partners. So it was a radical undoing for me. I also had many naive awakenings at the New School as a junior faculty when I realized that I was a solo agent and that every single deliverable I had was about an individual, not a collective measure. Individual office, individual course development. My boss was tenure, not a group of people. And so I went through a series of naive awakenings, the worst of which was that service, when you're reviewed, does not mean working with a community that you care about. It means a committee in an institution. And so again, the academic training that I went through compartmentalized myself and my life in the structures of the system

not in the structures of who I am and what I cared about in my life. And I know that through the 3 years I've been privileged to lead Imagining America, that this is not by accident, it's not by coincidence, and it is not a unique experience. That many engaged graduate students struggle with trying to do work that our academic institutions are not designed to support. And so this is my segue into a little bit of sharing with you about what we're trying to do through the Imagining America Leading and Learning Initiative, which is really a goal to try to understand those systems and structures and cultures that make it difficult for people to do engaged work, starting in graduate school all the way through early careers. And then more importantly, how we create change, how we foster different communities inside our institutions that really support and lift and promote this work, not unlike you're doing at UC Merced. And so I'm gonna shift to a little bit of screen share to tell you a bit about what we're working on here. And just give me a second to hope it works right here. So the Imagining America Leading and Learning Initiative is a 3-year project funded by the Mellon Foundation with really 3 central goals. The first goal is, as I described, to really understand institutional culture in higher education in the ways that it has not supported and can better support public, engaged, and activist scholarship, specifically in art, design, and humanities. And with the goal of creating proposals for change. The second real goal of this initiative is to build a powerful network across this country. And this is one of the formations of our network that we call our leadership cohort, where we're bringing together key thinkers who have for a long time, this isn't a new question, right? Who for a long time have been looking to support institutional change in higher ed to better support engaged work, specifically in art, design, humanities. So we have Joy Connolly, the head of ACLS, Paula Krebs from MLA, other folks like Nancy Cantor, who's been a university president, who's been pushing for this work for a long time, John Powell at UC Berkeley, who's really talked about how to create spaces of belonging in higher education. So if you, and I can share the information of our leadership cohort list and all the other materials with you after today, if you're interested. So the second goal is, as we do this research, as we understand what the real problems are and the real hopeful spaces of change, that we have built a network that can help get the word out and share and also contribute their own knowledge and wisdom to how we're really going to make this change real. The third goal of the project is to create not just another white paper, but some dynamic, actionable tools that we can share and spread. And if we were not in COVID, let's hope we're not by the third year of the project, get out across the country and do workshops. We're hoping to develop games. I have a vision of a Chutes and Ladders meets Game of Life for junior engaged grad students to think about their decisions and their trajectories as they become an engaged scholar along the way. Also critical questions that we might give to departments for faculty to ask each other to really better understand what engaged work looks like and how they can better support their students. So the third year is really a year that we're calling a communications campaign, but it's really a year of organizing to build and create and share some tools for people to do this change work on their campuses and in their communities. So the first year of the project, we really listened and learned about what are the problems. Culture change has become a really trendy term. We're going to create institutional culture change or to shift institutional culture, but seldom really looking at, well, what is the institutional culture? What is going on our campuses? From the micro interactions we have with colleagues to the broader messages and stories that are told. So the first year we spent really understanding what are the institutional cultures that have supported or that have very seriously marginalized public, engaged, and activist scholars in art, design, humanities. So we conducted interviews with everyone you see on this map here. We had some online engagements that were graphically facilitated, which this image comes from. We also have 2 research teams of engaged graduate scholars asking questions and conducting interviews and additional research
on the graduate education experience. So we're really lucky, Alana Stein and Lisbeth De La Cruz Santana are engaged grad fellows with the Davis Humanities Institute Mellon Public Scholars Program at Davis, who've conducted 20 interviews with former alum of that program to find out their challenges and experiences. And our Page leadership is now embarking on a national research project to look at the engaged graduate student experience this coming year under the leadership of Romo and Gail Greenlee, who are both alum of the Page program and former Page co-directors. So we really are focusing on the engaged graduate education experience as well. So I'm going to go through, and I'm looking at time. I want to make sure we have time for question and answer. I'm going to go through now one of the ways that we're thinking about the findings from the first year that look at the problems, the problematics of institutional culture. Don't get too depressed, given this time when we don't want to be depressed, we want to be uplifted, because the year that we're embarking on this current year is to look at positive case studies of people who've done amazing work to shift institutional culture and to build campus community alliances. So that's coming forth this year. But we did feel that we needed to ask some questions of this leadership cohort you see right here, and additional interviews and additional research on what are the real problems engaged scholars from graduate student on up to early career are experiencing. And so what I'm going to share with you is a framework that we have develop just to get our heads around some of the themes, and I call it the culture is ... framework. So I'm going to go through some of the main cultural traits that we heard from this leadership cohort that you might be surprised to hear from a group, and if you look around this table, that are mostly deans, provosts, presidents, association presidents, grad student leaders, and folks in leadership positions at their own institutions. This is not a grassroots activist perspective. However, the first thing we found, and I'm gonna need to see if I can, wait, there we go, is everybody said, and these were anonymized interviews, so I can't tell you who said what, but a president of some sort or another said, look, institutions of higher education are essentially capitalist class structures internally. And there are ranks and there are classes, and it's built upon long-standing patterns of theft and oppression. We heard this from multiple presidents, multiple deans, multiple provosts, using different varying terms, some colonialism, some capitalism, some high-level bureaucracy, some elitism. But almost everyone in our leadership cohort, with just a couple exceptions, talked about the necessity to really understand at the high level that many of our institutions, including our own, that I believe in our public universities. As I said, I deeply appreciate the engaged work at UC Davis, UC Merced, but many of our institutions were able to garner resources through theft of Indigenous land. So we don't give Native land acknowledgements just to pay respects, but to recognize that our very institutions and society are actually built on theft. This is a beautiful article called Land Grab Institutions in High Country News that actually shows us the monetary gains from our land grant universities across the country that were made on not only stealing parcels of land from Indigenous communities in our regions, but then selling it for profit to other white colonial landowners. So we also had folks who talked about, because we have a leadership cohort from across the country, how the profits of slavery, which is very beautifully captured in this book, Ebony and Ivy, have been made possible by profits made on the slave trade. And so this was surprising to us. This was quite surprising to us, that folks of this leadership level would say, look, we have to understand the structures in which we're working. Some more hopeful than others, right? Some said, where are we with then, right? Now, some looked at what would be comparable to Roderick Ferguson's analysis. He's a scholar of higher education. And he looks at how over the years, these patterns haven't just disappeared,
but they have been reincorporated through very moderate, let's say, diversity and inclusion or mobility focused programs that kind of try to moderate, let's say, the social movements of the 60s, the Third World Liberation Movement, that really tried to create spaces for community-based scholarship. That meant giving resources to communities and giving resources to folks. This maps onto race, gender, ability, and material means that universities have said, we will give you these spaces. We will give you a marginal ethnic studies program, but we won't continue to fund it. You have to fight for the faculty lines over time. We will give funding to diversity offices and administrative posts at the top. And so there are scholars and there are folks in our leadership cohort who continue to problematize the ways in which universities don't just rest on this history, but have reincorporated a lot of the challenges to change into very moderate programs without fully resourcing work that is community engaged, or as Sean, you had shared with us, that really gives resources to communities and brings folks inside and folks from the inside out. So this was a space, I have to say, that was quite surprising. Within the question of context and place, of course, people also share the deep challenges our universities have faced, especially here in California, with the university system being defunded over the course of time in the 80s, which then led to tuition increases and other kind of seismic shifts that really changed the nature of the capacity to do engaged work. Of course, our study looks at all the different university types. So a different context for community colleges, a different context for R1s, a different context for state, for liberal arts, et cetera. So it doesn't really tell the whole story to talk just about these private and public land grant institutions. So next finding is our leadership cohort told us, and this actually came from provosts predominantly and deans, that shared with us the culture is also very slow moving and conservative. And I don't mean conservative on the radical conservative scale of things, but that our institutions move very slowly. They're conservative in that they don't like change. These are some quotes from our interviews. Higher education institutions are resolutely status quo and assimilationist. Most universities are very conservative and use resources to preserve the old system and power at the top. An interesting, and this may not be a newsflash to many of you, that oftentimes administrators at the top are very excited about engaged work. They're very interested in speaking to regional stakeholders, to having an impact in their regions, and support engaged work from the top, even sometimes through resources in the founding of centers and divisions. But faculty peers wield a lot of power. And we had a lot of conversation, and I can get into it in question and answer if there is an interest in discussing here, but a really interesting dynamic in every single interview that came up, and this goes to the humanities in particular, where faculty who came up through the kind of traditional modality of classics, of English, of literature, and themselves had to fit within the framework of, some in our interviews called it the book obsession. You know, the overbook, you have to write the book and then you have to write the second book and then you have to write the third book. People who had to write within the lines a certain way held on fiercely to their position by not allowing any other modalities or approaches into the space. This comes down very difficultly for engaged graduate students and for engaged faculty peers, especially junior faculty peers, who are trying to do this work and continually told, that's not the way you do it. That's not how it works. This doesn't count. Also, not really understanding, and I know those of you doing engaged work understand this, the length of time it takes to do engaged work, right? That this is actually a sense of rigor, is your time that you've spent in community, in relationship with folks, actually is rigor. And so it's partly a holding on to one's space, you know, and holding power. But another is a lack of conversation, to be honest, and a lack of understanding of what it takes to do deeply engaged work. And so faculty peers were discussed as very important and serious brokers of power. I'm going to read here just a couple quotes from the engaged graduate student research.
that speaks to the graduate student experience in this space. And these, again, were anonymized interviews of UC Davis alum of the Davis Humanities Institute, Mellon Pro-

public scholars program. Their quotes also show, which was central to our research findings, of how these challenges also deeply map along racial, gendered, ability, and material need lines, right? They're deeply interconnected here. One student says, when I got to grad school, I think I had this image that a lot of research was driven by activism, and I had that goal. And I realized when I got in, it was not the case. And I was kind of surprised at how bureaucratic and how emotionally removed a lot of people were from their work and encouraged to be through methods trainings and things like this focus on objectivity. And it was very frustrating as a student. Here's another one. But part of that is also because, as he explained, it's true. Oh, wait, sorry. I started in the wrong place. My advisor said, you're a Black person. And he is also a Black person. His point of connection was to say that if you are Black in this discipline, you're either a superstar and everyone is praising you for how awesome you are, or you're shit and you're not really a scholar. There's a lot more room for people who have various forms of privilege to be mediocre in ways that as a Black scholar, you will not be allowed to occupy that space. And that was a direct encouragement from a faculty mentor of a student to not do engaged work, that you kind of wouldn't make it. So another space that I'm going to read some student quotes on is this really striking contradiction that came up in many of our interviews about universities and often from the top speaking to the values that we hold, right, as community engaged scholars, work that's community engaged, work that is collaborative, that is equity based, but our structures in our institutions. And think about how these map on to what has been shared about the way our institutions were formed. That reward elite prestige and reward individualism, competition, assimilation, maintaining status quo. All these, you know, and our interviewees differently talked about colonialism or capitalism or et cetera, but as the point of our project was, we can't look at culture change in higher ed if we don't understand the culture and if we don't talk openly about the culture. So in the Leading and Learning Initiative, we want to put a laser focus on the difference between the values we speak and the values that we're organized around. Like I said, in my experience coming to the New School, I realized every single motivation was individually and competitively structured. And so we really looked at that in terms of faculty rewards. In my time with Imagining America, I have to say it's very dispiriting the amount of people that I meet and talk to who said, I came in to do engaged work in higher ed. I have all these visions and ideas, but I'm not really doing it anymore, or at least that way, because I realized I don't really fit in and it doesn't really work. So this contradiction is lived, right? So I'm going to share just a couple graduate student quotes. If people valued how much time it took to do this work, the university would give you a semester off. Another one, I think that some of my committee members saw my time as a public scholar as like a distraction from my real writing and research. But I would always, like when that came up, push back. It's like I'm getting paid to do a lot of this work, see through humanities and engaged scholarship grants. And there's other ways for me to get this type of money, doing something else, and I'm going to do it. A third one, I think because it doesn't follow along those traditional pathways, they find it hard to find value in. And especially since I'm not looking for their value, this is not for them. This is for my community and me. And so that's a little bit of a discrepancy. And so I'm gonna talk a little bit about, and this is part of the interviews, we then asked folks, well, how you're talking about these contradictions in values, and how does it really land on the ground? Where does this happen for people? If we're to create models for change and strategies for people to create changes in their departments, where are you seeing it happen? So a lot of people describe the places, faculty meetings, dissertation committees, review meetings, micro conversations in hallways. And the ways that these values landed on the ground, and this is where we say culture is norms, behaviors, and roles, came up in a lot of different ways, I would say, and we're continuing to explore how people are confronting these behaviors. But part of it was

individual blockers. So there would be a committee of folks who really believed in a graduate student's work and dissertation, but there would be one person kind of stuck on holding ground and would say, you can't study yourself for your own community, as one example. Or they would say, where's the real data? Because qualitative interviews and documentary work doesn't quite count, right? And so a lot of the behaviors were in committee meetings by individual blockers. A whole nother category was actually about bureaucratic behaviors, not individual behaviors, but the behaviors of our institutions. I think many of us know how hard it can be to get funding out to community groups or even recognition for community groups for the work and the research that's been done. So we kind of talked about these individual behaviors and also the institutional behaviors that block the work. So a lot of words that came up were naysayers, blockers, gatekeepers, tokenism, bureaucracy, and a really beautiful conversation about, you know, one of our interviewees referenced Baldwin's The Price of the Ticket and talked about how graduate students and faculty of color, there's an additional level of challenges of constantly having to fit in to these structures and behaviors, and this is very specific for the humanities, that are actually really built on a white Western dominant norms in our actual discipline. So this isn't about individuals, right? We're not trying to look at this person was mean and this person was a blocker, but how do our institutional structures and actual disciplines promote a culture that leaves people out or that refuses to change? And so the idea of the Baldwin's price of the ticket is there's a deep emotional price to fit into a system that wasn't designed for you, and that there's no room to actually change that system. And that's why folks have critiqued the assimilation approach of our institutions, because it's usually about how can we help you fit into this system? But now, how can we look at decolonizing methodologies all entirely in the humanities, right? So instead, it's the kind of how can you fit into this norm? And we heard a lot and read a lot about how in the humanities, a lot of the struggle that lands on the ground in norms, behaviors, and roles comes from actually our disciplinary norms, the canons, the ways of seeing, the ways of doing work, and what it means, right? And so that was really central and important. We had a very high level interviewee say it's much easier changing departments than campuses in arts and design, because they're actually much more used to working with clients and listening to their clients and other professionals in a fast paced way where they have to change the way they work. But the humanities often are cemented in the, we heard in multiple interviews, received knowledge of the field, right? And so for engaged scholars, there's a different way of doing work, essentially a different epistemology, a different understanding of what rigor is, of what a peer is. And so this became very central. And I won't speak to this at length, but this feels stressful, right? It feels stressful. And in our engaged graduate student and junior faculty interviews, it just is, you know, creates a sense of overwhelm, creates a sense of, should I really do this work? Does it really count? And for many people, double duty. I'm gonna do the traditional dissertation, but then I'm gonna do this engaged work on the side. And so they're working double, triply hard. And then for students who come from communities in context with material needs, they're working jobs and doing their engaged work because from their communities that they care about so deeply, they wanna do that work. And they want to succeed in the pathway they've been told they have to succeed. So the despair, the panic, the overwhelm came up quite frequently, especially in the graduate student interviews in space. I'm going to close here before talking about some more positive things to close, I promise. With what this all comes down to is about needing to have a more expansive understanding of what knowledge making can look like, right? And so, if these are quotes from people who believe their work was a distraction, it didn't count, and the people didn't really understand the deep value of it. The last quote I will point to, because it leads to the more positive cases, was a dean who was faculty for many, many, many years in the humanities, who described working with two sets of people.
One are with the people who are resistant to support engaged work on their campuses. And her take was that if they understood, they wouldn't lose anything. If they understood it wasn't a discrete pie, that they actually would warm up to and get even quite excited about people doing engaged work that required different methodologies, different forms of publication, different understandings of excellence, and that those people actually really need to be engaged and listened to and understood and cultivated. Because this fear and anxiety also comes from folks who came up through more traditional disciplines and are fearful of losing their way if resources are devoted to people doing things differently. The other group was for folks who might be doing deeply engaged work, but don't have peers and allies and think maybe that they're alone or that that work won't fit or won't matter. So building that space for peers and for folks to understand that the work matters is really important. And so in this space, this is a long-standing project for Imagining America. We have a report out from 2009 called Scholarship in Public, that looked at radically expanding our sense of scholarship in art, design, and humanities with an eye towards tenure and promotion. And looked then, as we are looking at now, how do we expand our colleagues and our peers and our institutions' understanding of what is a peer? What is a peer who would deem work excellent? I know for many of your engaged work at Merced, you're probably talking to folks in your communities, people on the water board, people in the neighborhood improvement district, people who are culture keepers in your community. People in the cannabis industry, I read about all your projects. You want them to tell you if you got it right, right? So a whole different sense of who is a peer to determine if the work is excellent. A whole nother sense, as I mentioned before, about time and the time that it takes. A whole nother sense about what is rigor, what does rigor mean? And another sense about products, what do products of work look like? And I'm looking forward to seeing what kinds of products in your digital archives and other work that should actually matter and count as knowledge, right? And so what we're doing this coming year is we're moving from all of these problems and keeping them in mind and thought and deepening our understanding of these problems and looking nationally because we are not the only ones who care about this work. We're not the only ones asking these questions. There are many networks, leaders, associations, and there are many campuses, communities, departments, and programs like yours who care about this work and have actually already been change agents, been doing amazing work to validate this work on your campuses, both from the interpersonal to the structural. So this work is already happening. So what we want to do this coming year is capture the spaces that are really exciting and hopeful and where change has been made on the scale both of, that's what I'm actually getting to now, the various spaces we're going to look for. And we're going to call forth looking for case studies and stories from our network. So one of them is, how do people organize this change? We don't want to just document great centers and great projects, but how have people on the ground spent their time and efforts and elbow grease to organize this change? So I'm going to go through just a couple great examples. I'm conscious of time, so I want to make sure we have at least a few minutes for questions. One of them is what Maria Avila, who you see there in the second to right person here, created a network in Imagining America called the Southern California Organizing Cluster. And she's an old IAF organizer. She has done organizing in the US-Mexico border in Arizona, kind of like the, you know, understand the issues, target them, organize. But what we don't understand about direct action organizing is that it's actually deeply, deeply relational work. So she has translated her organizing expertise to building basically communities of care, communities of understanding, and communities of knowledge for folks doing engaged work across Imagining America's Southern California campuses and some campuses who are not members of IA as well. It's not limited. But this one-on-one work is literally one-on-one work. It's having relational conversations saying, what do you most care about? What are you working on? What are you struggling with? And then doing that with 10, 15 more people every month. And looking at the common issues and the common themes and then bringing people together for group discussions. It looks like all of us are struggling with blank. Let's now work on this together.
And so this is a 3-4-year-old network, and they come together every month to share their issues, to share their concerns, to build cross-campus coalitions and understandings, not unlike some of the work, Robin, you have built across California, looking at how to support engaged work across the Central Valley, across our various UC campuses. It's not dissimilar from that. And what they're doing is,

is they're taking the idea of building power on individual campuses and across the network. So at Occidental College, they did what I just described with the one-on-ones and then the groups, and actually changed their tenure and promotion and their grad advising policies entirely, because the whole philosophy is you're never going to make a proposal and create change by just putting it on the table. But if you look at both the supporters and the blockers that I've just been talking about, the gatekeepers in advance, what are you struggling with? With an empathetic heart to listening to everybody's issues and struggles over the course of a year or two, you can understand what the real sticking points are and also where the real openings and opportunities are. So this is a really interesting relational organizing project in Southern California. I'll just say quickly, our publicly active graduate education network, I'm so thrilled that some of you all are here today. They're actually mostly not current fellows, but co-directors and past co-directors of PAGE, who will be sharing with you later, are building a similar peer support network to really validate the work. We often hear at the end of the year that PAGE fellows and also our Joy of Giving Something multimedia fellows talk about, I thought I was the only one doing this work. I thought I was the only one with these struggles. So this sense of collective networks and collective power is another beautiful space. One that I'm super excited to look more into is founded at Michigan State by Christopher Long, a philosopher, and it's called the Humetrics Project. They actually have organizing teams going through campuses. It's now a multi-campus initiative to almost monitor toxic culture. That's not the way they would describe it, but they have teams of caring folks who are basically walking around campuses and seeing how people are doing, even those that are upset and angry and not supportive, and really having one-on-one conversations about how we can be more embracing of work in the humanities and especially the engaged humanities, and both understand how we can appreciate and understand the work better, but how we can build specific metrics for evaluating excellence in the work so that people are all on the same page when they review engaged work. So, again, I'll just say, you know, there are many campus centers like yours and networks and spaces and associations like I meant the MLA and the ACLS who are supporting this work through their own fellowships and amazing work. And then we're inspired to also learn from folks like Nancy Cantor, Brian Murphy, others who are presidents and provosts who have made this a long haul project. And a lot of the work and why I say relational organizing is about bringing advocates and supporters into positions of power, you know, and doing this work over the long haul. An entirely different approach that we found as quite important and common today, and why we use the word activist, is a great number of engaged grad students and faculty define their work as activist and radical and not public and engaged. And with that comes a very particular disruptive and, as Moten would say, fugitive relationship to the university. And many of you have probably read the Undercommons Fugitive Planning and Black Study, but this work by Fred Moten and Stefano Harney makes a very simple proposition that the large-scale structures of our institutions won't change and that we will be co-opted and overly taxed to spend all of our time working the system or making our way up through the system, but rather we should create radical spaces of hope, radical spaces of care, and take, as you see here, to take, and the word is often used, steal resources from the university to bring out to our communities. So in our research, I'm calling it the activist stance, the radical stance, and there are many really exciting, amazing projects in this work that I'd like to briefly mention. Ananya Roy at the Institute for Inequality and Democracy at UCLA is bringing resources to community activists. They have an activist scholar in residence project. They also have research on housing and housing justice, where they're building up housing activists as scholars and funding them like they fund graduate students and scholars to be collaborative researchers alongside university scholars and taking a real activist stance against gentrification and around housing justice. There's a really great project in Vancouver I'm interested in looking into called The Right to Remain. That's another project of university and community thought leaders and scholars that are trying to change the IRB to be approved and recognized by community-based scholars so that our research is done in the ethic and the views of the community-based folks. So there's many other forms of this. I don't know if you know Scholars for Social Justice, but this is also a space that believes that we won't always do all the work we need to do through our institutions. And thus we need to build alliances with movements and create thought communities
with community.

communities as equal part leaders alongside us, not just working within our own institutions. And then finally, as I close out, an interesting area that we're going to look at. These are quotes that I'll read to you really quickly, and it might be somewhat surprising. I'll read them real quickly. One is, working between the community and the board, I need to read everyone at all levels to figure out how to frame things. It's like walking on a tightrope, sometimes misstepping and falling into landmines. A different person. No other time in my life have I had to dichotomize myself in two, me and the leadership's beliefs. I need to understand both where I stand and find ways to work between the two. Finally, a third person. It's just such a different perspective and environment that I find my own values being pushed and challenged. It started to really wear on me, to get to me, and I didn't even realize what was going on. It was in my subconscious. I made this presentation at UC Davis about foundation program officers, Sean. And it was about foundation program officers who are former community organizers, educators, service providers, about their struggles to get grassroots community development and organizing work funded through their more mainstream conservative institutions. I was making this presentation, and all of a sudden, two separate university officers came up to me and said, "This is me. You're speaking to me." I came up as faculty. I used to be an organizer in my previous life. I believe in the students. I believe in the faculty's community engaged projects. But by the time I get it to the top, I have to translate it a different way to get it through to policy. And I'm getting beat up from the bottom, from the student organizers, and I'm getting beat up from the top for the leaders who don't want to approve this, that, or the other. But I still believe in this work. I'm doing this work, but it's exhausting. It's beyond code switching. It's the true brokering, negotiating work of institutional change. And it cuts across most of our institutions. And we really want to look this coming year in the Leading and Learning Initiative at those lifelong, die-hard institutional change agents who believe in community-engaged work, who believe in the humanities, arts, and design in a time right now where these departments are getting defunded, honestly, where tenure is at risk, especially for folks who do community-engaged work in smaller humanities departments. And so we really want to study, almost like life histories, these brokers who have made really important change in their institutions. So we're looking at diversity officers, provosts, deans, and people who are lifelong inside outsiders, who understand how to broker change from the institutions, from the inside out. So that's something we're looking at. And then finally, what we're gonna look at, and then I will, this is it, I promise, is the kind of work you're doing and the kind of work everyone across our Imagining America network's doing in the actual humanities projects, the actual arts projects, the actual design projects. This is from the closing of our Imagining America National Gathering in Chicago. And I love it so much because we're all walking to the closing plenary together, following a marching band from Chicago. And here you have nonprofit leaders, musicians. In the pink shirt, you have our former provost, Ralph Hexter. And behind him in the pink sweatshirt, you have Bill Ayers, one of the founders of the Weather Underground. You probably can't get more radical than that, smiling alongside our provost. And Milman Harrison, our colleague, is in the back there somewhere, and students laughing and joyous. And the reason I love the picture so much is because what I haven't talked enough about today, but what is so exciting about the program in front of us that you will get throughout the rest of the conference, is the real powers in the work. The real power is in the stories people are telling. The joy we get from being with one another, being with community, and lifting history, sitting together and using the methods of narrative, of storytelling, of images, of digital work to imagine a better future. And so the real power is in the work you're doing and continuing to do it despite the challenges and in the context of all the great organizing work going in campuses and centers and communities to lift and connect the work across the national network. So I was so pleased to look at a bold few blocks, the digital preservation work, both for indigenous communities and architecture, looking at power as it runs through water and transport and the cannabis industry in the San Joaquin Valley,
lifting Indigenous voices, the arts and culture work in Merced that I got to see on the stage through the

Behavioral Justice Summit. So the real power is in the work that you're all doing. So this coming year, as I mentioned, you'll see from Imagining America a call for case studies for you to tell your own stories about the great work you're doing and why it matters. That's what's really going to create the change, is lifting the work that's addressing the public pressing issues of our time. And I don't need to tell you that we have a great many.

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Send us an email at knowledge@uctv.tv. 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Call our toll-free viewer response line at 888-828-1737 or drop us a line at this address. Tonight on UCTV.

0: Both of these hands are holding thermometers, but the machine learning algorithm recognizes the black hand as holding a gun and then labels the white hand correctly as holding a thermometer. These are the kinds of things that are incredibly concerning when we pull these out-of-the-box kinds of technologies and use them in our business and personal lives.
1: A lot of people have interest in patient data for various reasons, and that creates a lot of possibilities for attacks. On the top of it, the data that comes from different healthcare providers and different health entities are not compatible. Even if you are willing to work together, this issue of incompatibility is making things rather difficult.
2: The number one variable in the airline industry today is real estate. It's not airplanes, it's not anything else, it's real estate. If you can't get a gate, you can't fly. And the game today is you never let a gate, you know, go unused. You particularly the big guys, and if you're an airport manager, you know, you don't mind having Delta owning your gates, right? But good luck for a small guy to come in and try and get access. Well, those 40 gates were a tremendous opportunity.
3: This is a loop of satellite images, and the color fill is what's called integrated water vapor, or IWV, I'll call it. The reds are very wet. That's the tropics. Then you see this yellow and orange and green hitting Seattle, then fading in California. Then look at this firing up. And now we have that one hit. Then the next one came right on its heels, stalled, a gap. Then the next one came in big and hit hard. Those are atmospheric rivers hitting Northern California. Those three storms over the course of about a week produced 25 inches of rain in some locations, which was about 40% of the precipitation for that year. And the problem is that we have to deal as a state and the West in many ways with these big events that can produce an amazing amount of precipitation and potential flooding. But then if we don't get them, we don't get enough of them, we end up sliding down into drought. This is a loop of satellite images, and the color fill is what's called integrated water vapor, or IWV, I'll call it. The red.
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I wanted to start out first disclosing some of my eye tracking technology I'll be talking with you today. It's actually licensed through the University of California. I wanted to start out my lecture by honoring individuals with autism. Despite barriers that individuals face, there are people who have managed to achieve great things, have found their hopes and dreams. Like, for example, we've got Stephen Wiltshire. He's a great artist. You can see his work all over the internet. He's extremely famous. Of course, we've got Temple Grandin. You know, she has achieved heights as a scientist, as an author. We've got Ayush Babani, who's an amazing illustrator. But unfortunately, these individuals are more of the exception than the rule. Many individuals with autism may live their lives and may not have the opportunity to fulfill their hopes and dreams. We know from the most recent report from the Centers for Disease Control published by Maynard and colleagues in 2023, 61% of individuals with ASD have IQs below 85. And we know from other studies that 50 to 80% of individuals with autism are unemployed or underemployed as adults. So that is what motivates me. What can we do to help? And before we can figure out what we can do to help, we have to understand biology. First, we need to understand that the brain is extremely plastic during early development. Our ability to change and resculpt neural connections actually decreases with age. And if we look at this really old-fashioned but awesome slide by Connell from 1939, this shows frontal lobe circuitry going from the newborn age up to 2 years in age. And you can see when a baby is born, these are cells in frontal cortex, which is a really important part of your brain for, you know, social interactions and language and quick thinking. You know, the cell bodies are super tiny. By 1 month, they're still tiny. By 6 months, you're seeing some local connectivity start to emerge. And by 2 years of age, there's a whole web of connectivity that's happening in this part of the brain. But when do kids with autism generally across the United States? We're not talking San Diego because we've got universities or LA where there's a lot of innovations in early detection. But average across the US, kids are not getting identified and referred out for help until age 3 to 5. But my whole work is motivated by the idea is like, what if we could create standardized programs to find kids who need some help and have them, you know, get identified and get treated before all the circuitry is happening so we can shape positive connections? What if we tried to have the optimal age for treatment be around the first birthday? And there's a lot of research to suggest this is actually a very good idea. If you look at studies that look at children who were born with severe hearing loss or who are deaf, and you give them a cochlear implant before they're 18 months old, and those are represented by orange circles, or after they're 18 months old is represented by a blue triangle, or you never give them cochlear implants, here's what you see by the time they're in school. These are all measures of language and math and reading and all the things that we all need to succeed in a school environment. Again, the kids who got that help before they were 18 months can see these little orange circles and the 100% standardized score, which is a really good score that's average, they're exceeding. They are thriving in school because they got their intervention before 18 months. Same story for kids that were abandoned in orphanages. There's a really famous study by Chuck Nelson and colleagues that appeared in Science. There are babies who were born in Romania. Unfortunately, they were put in like a really impoverished institution, not given a lot of support, not given a lot. But babies got out of that institution into foster care at different ages, either when they were 0 to 18 months, all the way up to 30 months or plus. If you look at the IQs of the babies that didn't get out of that institution until they were 30 months old, their IQ is like 80. But you look at the babies who got out and put into placement between 0 and 18 months, it's 95. That's 15 points. Same story is going on with autism. There are some studies, a new study out by Guthrie, showing that children who received treatment at around 18 months actually had receptive language ability scores that were 10 points higher in a T-score on the Mullen Scales of Early Learning than children who got their treatment started later. So my whole kind of national crusade is to identify children as early as possible and just give them the support and help that they need. And to do so, I created a standardized kind of protocol called Get Set Early Model, where S stands for screen, E stands for evaluate, and T stands for treat. And the idea of the model is to have medical providers in the community all work in a standardized fashion to identify children as soon as they can around the first birthday. Provide an evaluation so you can understand their strengths and weaknesses. I don't even think you need the diagnostic label. You just need to know if a child is not meeting their milestones, and then refer them out for immediate treatment.
But the idea is it has to happen fast, right? You've got to screen, evaluate, and treat super fast. And we are doing things like well baby checkups at 12, 18, and 24 months. Parents are coming in and filling out a screening tool. And then based on whether or not a baby passes or doesn't pass, they get referred to our center for further diagnostic evaluations and eye tracking and genetics and genomic testing and MRI scans. And just briefly, we recently published a paper in Journal of Pediatrics showing that we screened 57,000 babies in San Diego County with a modal age of screen at 12 months. And when you screen a baby at 12 months, we got those children into getting their evaluation and their treatment referral, the ones that were screened at 12 months, by 15 months, which is super young, much younger than the national average of 3 to 5 years. And then they were referred immediately for treatment, and these children were receiving around 10 hours a week of treatment, all around age 15 months. So this is a huge change in terms of what's going on with other kids in the country. And we're now tracking these kids into school age to see, of course, we believe and hope this has really helped them in school and you know, a lot of their other skills, but we're going to find out because we're in the middle of doing that study. And currently to date, we have screened over 150,000 babies. We replicated the Get Set Early model in Phoenix, Arizona as well. So it's really effective at lowering the mean age of first diagnosis and treatment referral. And the kids that come to our center who are referred by pediatricians using the Get Set Early model get eye tracking. And that's a lot of what I want to talk with you about today, because I think eye tracking has enormous potential to help children with autism. I think it can reduce the age of first diagnosis. I think it can help reveal distinct biological subgroups, because as we all know, some kids with autism may never talk. Others are going off and getting a PhD. Massive heterogeneity. There's biological differences going on, obviously, between the kid that is unable to talk orally and the child who's going off and getting a PhD. We also think that you can use eye tracking as a prognostic indicator. Like right now, a mom takes a child into the doctor or go for a developmental evaluation. The child's only 12 months old. No one can really tell you with any certainty what's going to happen to that child in 1, 2, or 3 years. But eye tracking is sort of a snapshot into how the brain is developing, and our research is showing that there are actual correlations with how that child is going to do now as well as a few years from now. And it's fast. You can do eye tracking in just a minute. So I think there's utility in, as a prognostic indicator, to get people to understand where that child is right now. I think we can use eye tracking to treat, to help children learn things and to guide treatment plans. And we might even be able to use eye tracking as a marker of treatment response to see, okay, how is the children's eye gaze patterns now, and then does it change after treatment? It's objective, quantitative, and it doesn't rely on clinical judgment like there are, you know, sophisticated diagnostic tests out there like the Autism Diagnostic Observation Schedule, which is an amazing tool and it's revolutionized research on the one hand, but on the other hand, usually you have to be a licensed PhD clinician. It takes months, even years to get good at it. It's really hard to do. So, you know, eye tracking is great because anyone can do it, and it's really fast and objective. And so what's interesting about eye tracking is it's only been really recently that you can leverage it to actually try to do something like identify a baby with autism. Because when eye tracking researchers started in the 1960s, there was a person named Yarbus. This is what his eye tracking machine looked like. You had like a bar, and then you had suction cups that you had to put on your eyes. But he did show that, you know, using cameras that were going through these suction cups, that you can, you know, figure out where people's eye fixations were. When they looked at an image, what were they looking at? And here you can see, you know, we look a lot at the eyes and the mouth. Now, good luck trying to get a baby to do that, right? So thankfully, eye tracking technology has improved quite a bit, and we now do this with babies regularly. And when I first started, I just thought, wow, how does this really work? It seems sort of like magic that you can tell. I mean, eye trackers have amazing precision, like less than, like even a half of a degree or even less, extremely high, remarkable precision to understand where someone is looking, or in this case, where a baby is looking. So the way that it works is you've got a child, they're sitting down in front of an eye tracking machine, and there are these infrared light beams that actually project out of the, this is actually the eye tracker right there on the bottom, but it's invisible to the naked eye. You don't see it. And these infrared light beams project onto the baby's eye and create reflection patterns in the pupil and in the cornea. So the pupil is like that black circle in the middle, and the cornea is like the glass covering in the front of your eye. And there are these reflection patterns. And the light actually illuminates the pupil. It kind of makes it bright. And then there are little cameras, little movie cameras in there that are actually taking pictures of the bright pupil. And then when you move your eyes,
actually that the center of that pupil moves, the cameras can pick it up. And then, but the corneal reflection, the light that is actually there that you can see in the cornea, relatively remains stationary. So basically, it's sort of the difference between the center of the pupil and the corneal reflection, and then they use mathematical algorithms to figure out the point of gaze. And so here you can see in that top image, it's a little tiny, but it's basically figuring out the change in this line from the center of the pupil. And when you move your eye, this other little dot kind of moves around, and then that's how the algorithms figure out where you're looking with amazing precision. And so I was like, okay, great. I can use eye tracking to help identify autism at the early stages possible, possibly even as young as 12 months. And I had to figure out, okay, what kind of eye tracking test can I develop to do this? And I know I've worked with children. I started actually my career in treatment, and then I moved over to neurosciences. But I know that little babies are extremely interested in the face.

Even though the baby's only 9 minutes old, they are tracking that face light constellation relative to these other two because babies are born just super ready and interested to interact with other individuals. So I knew that, and I was like, okay, let's have some faces and stuff in this eye tracking test. But I wanted to see and, you know, capitalize on strengths that children with autism might have. And I know from my years and years of clinical experience, I didn't want to have it be too complicated, so this particular eye tracking test is just visual. There's no sound. But it capitalizes on maybe there are two sides. One shows kids actually dancing around doing yoga, and the other shows geometric repetitive patterns that just go around and go around and go around. And maybe kids with autism who have these enhanced visual spatial abilities, maybe they would like to look at this side of the movie. Maybe, you know, some kids with autism really like a lot of repetition. Some kids with autism have great math. So I set up a preferential looking paradigm where you can either look here or you can look there. And I hypothesized that maybe some kids with autism would be attracted to this more mathematical side than this other side. And so here, let me show you a movie that is, this is actually the GeoPref test. That is the name of this very first eye tracking test that I developed in 2011. And this is actually eye tracking data. So this red dot shows you where the baby is looking. And this is data from a typically developing 14-month-old toddler. He's seated on his mom's lap. The infrared light beams are bouncing off his eyes. And this is the data that you get. So you can see where he's looking.

And if the dot gets large, that means they're staring. That means the XY coordinate, the fixation point, is not changing. Okay, and now I'm going to show you data from a 15-month-old who received a diagnosis of autism. See if you can tell the difference without doing any fancy, you know, algorithms or anything.

0: shown simultaneously?
1: Yes, this is what the baby sees. And so that's why it's a preferential looking paradigm. It's a forced choice paradigm, essentially. You can only be looking at one place at one time. And so we're quantifying the amount of time a baby is watching the geometric side, or the quote unquote, you know, social side. And so here's the data. This is a study published by my former postdoc, Teresa Wen, in 2022. It is the largest eye tracking study ever published in autism with 1,863 toddlers, all collected from a single site. So you might see other large studies where they have people collecting data all over the country and then they merge it. The nice thing about us is we have this high throughput system because of the get set early model that we have enormously large sample sizes. All the data is collected in the standardized way using licensed psychologists, standardized protocols, and so you get less noise. And using this, we had children who eventually, so basically the children get eye tracked by technicians blind to diagnosis. Then they go off and they see the psychologist does gold standard stuff and denotes what the diagnosis is of the child, puts it in a database. And then later we do analyses and stratify the kids based on what their diagnosis was from the licensed clinical psychologist. And here we have 725 children who ended up with autism. And the way I plotted this data, because it's a preferential looking paradigm, well, each dot is a child, and these are the different groups of kids. So like ASD is plotted in red. We had typical siblings of ASD per bands. My eyes are so bad. TDs, I think, are plotted in green. And you can see each data point is a child. And so that means, oh, this child looked at geometric shapes 90% of the time. But because it's a forced choice paradigm, that means that they looked at the social images 10% of the time, right? It has to add up to 100 for everybody. And if you put this little magic line across 69% fixation time, what do you notice? Right? Who are the kids that are looking at these geometric shapes, these repetitive patterns, more than 69% of the time? Largely kids with autism. We had 125 children with autism exceed that threshold. However, in contrast, out of the 1,138 children who did not have autism, only 29 of them exceeded that threshold. And some of those kids actually had other developmental issues. There are only around 7 kids who were deemed typically developing that engaged in this. So what's nice about this geometric preference test for autism is there's really high specificity for autism and relatively few false positives. Because if you're going around trying to help physicians determine if a child is having some developmental issues, I think it's really important to scale your tests so that they are really accurate. I could have, you know,

0: made the little magic line lower and captured more of the autism spectrum, so increasing sensitivity, but at the expense of specificity. So I didn't do that. So here are the stats for it is sensitivity, so meaning I'm capturing around 17% of the spectrum using this test, and specificity is super high at 98%, and positive predictive value is pretty good at 81%. And we also checked whether or not this particular test worked really well depending on the ages. And so here we did age binning, you know, 12 to 15 months all the way up to 40 to 48 months. And each of these lines represents a different diagnostic accuracy metric like specificity, which is my favorite metric. And that's shown here in orange. It does pretty well. Doesn't matter your age. Doesn't matter your race or ethnicity. We stratified it. So we're pretty excited that this eye tracking test seems to be useful. But again, you know, it only captured 17% of kids. There's, you know, autism is a lot of heterogeneity. And we wanted to really understand what are the differences. You know, if we go back and just quickly look at this data, one thing I like about the data is, yes, these children had unusual eye gaze patterns, but look at these kids with autism. They did just as well or performed identically on this test to the typical kids, right? They did extremely well. What are the differences between the kids who had more typical eye gaze versus the kids who didn't have typical eye gaze? So we're trying to understand this heterogeneity, right? And so here we have all the kids with autism, got the magic line. So these are the kids on top that really liked the geometric shapes. Then you had some kids with autism who were more in the middle. Then we have kids down here who really liked the social images. And what was different or unique about them? So one thing we also did, in addition to kind of looking at total looking time, so looking time is based on your fixations within a certain image, right? But then we also do this thing with our eyes called saccades. You move from here to there to there to there, right? To look at what you want to look at. You want to place some image in your fovea in the back of your retina. So we wanted to check and see the saccade rates, if there are any differences between how the kids are fixating, moving their eyes. The kids that liked the geometric shapes, we plotted them as red. And we are looking at the number of saccades per second when they are actually looking at the social side of the video versus when they're looking at the geometric side. And you can see this group is sort of an outlier because they had very few saccades when they're looking at the geometric shapes, meaning like they were staring, they had few fixations. But when they were looking at the social images, they actually had greater number of saccades. And there was kind of almost a linear relationship between the kids who liked the geometric shapes and kind of the middle responding kids and the kids who liked the social images. So we are seeing differences not just in total fixation time, but also how they're moving their eyes and their saccades. Then we also kind of wanted to look at their clinical profiles, and we looked at their kind of social skills by looking at the Autism Diagnostic Observation Schedule total scores, which is like a diagnostic test that quantifies autism symptom severity. And again, the kids who liked the social images, they're pink. And on this test, it's like the opposite of logic. A high score means you have more symptoms. Unlike an IQ test, a high score is great. We all want to have a great super high score on that. But on the ADAS, you don't want to have a high score because it means you're more symptomatic. So you can see this relationship. You like social images, you have a much lower ADAS score than the kids who liked the geometric images. Now going back to thinking about cognitive and adaptive behavior, again, the kids who like the social images are doing better. The kids who like the geometric images are doing worse on all of these tests and on every test that you could look at. But again, you know, this eye tracking test, if I want to go around identifying autism as early as possible, I'm only going to find 17% if I use that one test. So clearly, I've got to fix that. So I developed kind of a whole eye tracking battery that looks at different types of visual social attention across multiple tasks. And the idea is we can have a baby do all of these, takes around 10 minutes, and we'll add them up. And then we can hopefully identify much larger amount of kids with autism on the spectrum who have different subtypes, and we can do a lot of interesting things with it. So that is what we did, and we've got these six tests, the GeoPREF test, complex social, outdoor play, joint attention, which actually measures shifting attention, because we know some kids with autism, particularly those that might have more issues with their cerebellum. We know there's cerebellar hypoplasia in autism, and the cerebellum is really involved and important for shifting your attention. So I made sure there was a shifting attention task in this battery. And then there's also some tests in this battery that relate to auditory social attention. Some children with autism, they might get overstimulated with speech. It might be complicated, and so they may not. You might call their name, and they may not want to respond to that. So develop some eye tracking tests using gaze contingent technology to identify kids who maybe have more challenges with speech processing. And again, here are the tests that kind of fall into these different domains, and there are different brain regions that are potentially are interacting with and driving some of these issues that kids with autism have. Like, for example, we know that the superior temporal gyrus region, which is kind of right above your ear, is really important for language processing, and some kids with autism are having language issues and language issues in that part of the brain in particular. So we know from a lot of research that children with autism might not want to respond to mothery speech, which is a kind of sing-songy speech that people speak to their babies. There's some work by Patricia Kuhl to show that some kids with autism just did not really want to listen to that using a preferential listening paradigm. Again, there's a study by Miller that documented the amount of times that a child turned their head or responded when you called their name. That's much lower than in neurotypical kids. And then we also have a lot of brain imaging studies, actually stemming a lot from our lab, where children are actually scanned during natural sleep, and you put headphones on, and you can actually, these are like 1, 2, and 3-year-olds, and you pipe in some sounds, and you can check to see if language cortices are active during natural sleep. And here's just a study that was done by our colleague, Michael Lombardo, and myself, and Eric Kershane, and Lisa Eiler, showing here's brain activation in temporal cortex in typical toddlers. Here are kids with autism, sort of like, these are actually kids who also do well in eye tracking. They're showing some pretty nice brain activation. But here are kids with autism who have poor speech and also poor eye tracking. And unfortunately, they're not showing a lot of brain activation. This is just one piece of evidence that there's actually, you know, I think that eye tracking is a good proxy for what the child's actually doing in the real world and what kind of experiences they're receiving to drive their brain development. So this is kind of a really important and interesting piece. And for those of you who maybe don't know that much about mothery speech, maybe you're a grad student at UCSD, you haven't had kids yet, it's speech that's characterized by higher pitch, slower tempo, heightened positive affect, exaggerated contours, high rates of questions. And here's just a sample of what mothery speech sounds like.
1: Hi, Suti. How are you today? You are so cute. So very, very cute. Look at that smile.
0: Yeah, and you know, moms and dads do this to stimulate attention and learning. There's lots of studies that show actually a relationship between the quantity of mothery speech that families are exposing their child to and language development and social development later. It improves, again, language acquisition, effective engagement, reactivity, et cetera. And kids prefer to listen to mothery speech right from birth, just sort of like, you know, the face thing. And so I said, well, how, because eye tracking is usually just a visual thing. How am I going to use it to understand if a child, what a child wants to listen to? So I thought, oh, I'll use gaze contingent eye tracking. Gaze contingent eye tracking is a super cool innovation where the child's fixation point controls the experiment. Because, right, because babies, they can't talk. But if they look at one part of a screen, that will trigger a sound file or a movie file that will come up. But if they look at a different part of a screen, it will trigger something totally different. And then you can infer that, oh, the baby likes this or wants to listen to that because they're controlling the entire thing. But I first had to teach them about this gaze contingent concept, right? Because I want them to know that they're able to control it before I actually started collecting real data from my real experiment. So we just basically did what we call dog-cat training. We show them, they sit down, and there's some cute puppy and kitten videos that come on, and the child eventually figures out that they are the ones controlling whether or not the kitten comes on or the dog comes on. And we check whether or not they seem to do it. So clearly, she figured it out, and she's very smart because she likes the cats the best. No, I'm a little bit of a cat person. I'm a crazy cat lady with 3 cats. And so not surprising that that's how we did our training. And so we developed a paradigm where it's again preferential looking, but this time the child controls like what sort of sounds they hear. And here's a typically developing child. They can look at this side of the video and it plays a woman like doing cute stuff with cats. I didn't realize I did that. cute little cat stuffed animals. And then, or he can look over here and hear and see cars.
2: Ginger and Coco go night-night in my bedding. They love my blankies. They are so cute. They purr and purr. And then Ginger wakes up and jumps on my head.
0: And here's a toddler with autism.
2: Queenie, have you met Ginger? And...

So he made a different choice. And the issue with, or the story with this data is very similar to the GeoPref test. We're looking, you know, I always like to plot the raw data. You can see all the kids with autism that participated in this study. There are a total of 588 with 375 children meeting criteria for autism spectrum disorder. And if you plot it based on the attention to mothery speech, there's a little chunk of children

who didn't want to pay attention to mothery speech. They instead were really interested in the cars and the traffic noises. And then here are other kids who had different issues, developmental issues, as well as typically developing kids. It's pretty rare for them to want to listen to the cars or see the cars. So these are other clues about different eye tracking tests that we can string together to capture more of the variants and capture more kids with autism. Again, here are the metrics, the diagnostic accuracy metrics. The one that is important to me is the specificity, because it's a true negative. That means that if you are in fact not on the spectrum, what is the probability that you will pass this test? And that's 98%. The other good thing about gaze contingent technology is we're starting to dabble in what can we do to also help kids in addition to diagnosing and understanding relationship with symptom severity. I think that we can use that to teach children with autism vocabulary words, you know, using gaze contingent. This is new stuff that we're doing. Like you can pair a spatula with some other word and teach them, okay, this is a spatula. Categories. Again, with the cats and the dogs, you know, you can show things on a screen and teach them based on their ability to control what is happening, new words, new categories, new concepts, learning and attention skills, numbers, letters. So we're just exploring the power of gaze contingent technology. It's kind of a teaching tool for autism. But as I mentioned, we also have kids who do eye tracking come in and we do some brain imaging with a subset of kids using the natural sleep fMRI method. And it's basically very labor intensive. You would tell the parents, don't let your child have a nap. Let's take them down to the brain scanner about an hour past their normal bedtime so they pass out, put them on the bed. We don't use anesthesia or anything. We put on some headphones and we pipe in like stories or sounds like it's time for bed, little sheep, or we pump in some mother-y sounds. And a recent study by one of our students, postdoctoral students, Yuchang Zhao, just published in Nature Human Behavior. When she did that, she found that typically developing toddlers and toddlers with non-SD delays actually showed nice bilateral activation in response to different levels of affective speech. And then we had ASD toddlers. Some kids showed some response to social affective speech, but overall, there was a lot of heterogeneity. It was overall reduced. And so we were interested to see if there was any relationship between how they were doing on eye tracking, which again is a proxy for what they're seeing and doing in their own lives, probably, and how their brain is developing. So we use this fancy tool called Similarity Network Fusion, which essentially is a way to cluster kids together by using a lot of similarity networks. So you're just basically putting a lot of data into an algorithm and then saying, oh, this chunk of kids are similar and that chunk of kids are similar. And then you can see how these different subtypes or these clusters line up with whatever variable you want to look at. So in our case, we entered into this clustering algorithm, brain activation levels as indexed by percent signal change, as well as clinical stuff like their IQ and their social behavior. We put all the kids in the hopper and we ended up with four clusters. Here, the way you read this kind of an image is kids who are not ASD, most of these were typically developing, but we had a few language delay, are shown as little green circles. And kids who have autism are shown as red clusters, little red circles. And not surprisingly, the kids who didn't have autism largely formed two separate clusters. But yay, hooray, we've got some kids who are on the spectrum that perform just as well in terms of their brain and their clinical scores, and they ended up in these typically developing clusters. And then we had two clusters that had kids, exclusively kids with autism. And then we wanted to kind of check to see if there was any relationship between brain activation. And here we can see like these are clusters one and two. They had the highest brain activation, and three and four were the ASD kids. And basically this cluster, cluster four, had the lowest levels of percent signal change during one of our fMRI experiments. So we're focusing on these two clusters, with cluster four being the most severe. We wanted to see, based on parent report of socialization, the parents reported that the kids who we knew fell into this cluster had the lowest socialization scores. And when we look at eye tracking using the kind of mothery speech paradigm, cluster four had the lowest levels of attention to motheries. So what's really nice is we do think eye tracking is telling us something about how the brain is developing. And these are really valid subtypes if you use this kind of technology. And so I wanted to check to see, because this is all stuff done in a lab, and I'm very excited to say that we recently received a grant from the National Institute of Health to see if we can bring this into doctors' offices during well-baby checkups and use it super fast to see if it can help them figure out who has autism, who wants should get referred for treatment immediately, because sometimes this process could take forever. So we're hoping, you know, can nurses use this? Is it more accurate than just a parent screening questionnaire? Do pediatricians like to use eye tracking during well-baby checkups? And so we're starting to do that.
that. And the way it works is a baby just sits down.

0: does eye tracking. We developed an app that will spit out an autism probability score to tell the physician, like 50-100 means this child is at really like high likelihood to receive a diagnosis. Then we print out a nice report and the doctor gets to see it during the exam. So again, I'm all about speed. This all happens during the well baby checkup and the doctor knows the answer right at the by before the end of the checkup. And they can use their own clinical judgment to decide to refer out for treatment immediately or another evaluation or whatever they feel like they want to do. And so this is an exciting new project, and I'll come back in a few years and tell you how that worked out. And then the last part, I want to conclude my lecture with trying to understand, can we also use eye tracking to maybe develop a more precision medicine treatment approaches for kids with autism? And so I don't think you can do a lot just based on one eye tracking test alone. So what I did was I looked at a sample of 227 children with autism who got at least five of the eye tracking tests. And we plotted their performance across every single test to see if there is consistency in any one domain. And what we found, and we did this because there's a lot of heterogeneity, right, is that here are the names of the different eye tracking tests here on this x-axis, like the GeoPREF test and the Mother-Ease test. And then here on the y-axis, we just plotted the percent of time that the child was engaging with social images during this particular test. And you can see, even though we had 173 ASD kids, we just took a random sample of 10 just to show you, because otherwise the graph would be really messy. All of these kids are below 50% on each of these tests, meaning that they had very low social attention. Doesn't matter what test you gave them, they really just did not pay attention to the social images. And this was around 11% of kids with autism in our sample. Then we also looked at kids who performed, there were some kids who performed extremely well on every single test, like 23-ish percent. Again, my eyes are horrible, I can't see. But that's a nice proportion on the spectrum. And if we were to start making kind of hypotheses, these are the kids who are gonna do super well. They might need different treatments. Maybe they don't need your traditional ABA that's really intensive with social behaviors because they already have really excellent social attention. Maybe we'll focus more on academics for them so that they can be the valedictorians and focus on those other things because they have pretty nice social attention already. But not surprisingly, the average child with autism is mixed. They're kind of up and down all over the place. And I think these are the kids that we're going to have to develop kind of more interesting and kind of specialized treatments for them. So basically, the idea is I think eye tracking can tell us maybe this child who falls in here might need something a little different than a child who falls here than a child who falls there. We have just started thinking about what those different tests might look like. And then here, we just kind of want to show that there really are differences in symptom severity between the three groups. You can see the bars are very different, spanning a number of tests. So there is some kind of external validity to this whole idea. And then just in my last conclusion, I just want to summarize by saying, I do think that eye tracking can reduce the age of first diagnosis. I think that we can reveal distinct biological subgroups for sure. We saw that there are differences between different eye tracking subgroups and how their brain was reacting. We also think that eye tracking tells us a lot about what the child's doing during the day and is a good index of their prognosis or kind of how their symptoms are going to be a few years down the line. We think that we can develop treatments based on eye tracking profiles. And then the last thing, can you use eye tracking as a marker of treatment response? Like, can you change eye gaze patterns? We don't know. That is to be determined. So in my last conclusion, again, circling back to honoring individuals on the spectrum who are pioneers, showing that anything is possible, and we're all doing our part to make sure that everybody can get there. And thank you to you guys for listening, and thank you to all the funders and all the parents who participate in our work.
1: I have time for one question.
2: As an early intervention speech therapist, I'm interested in how you think this does apply to treatment. So, for example, we know that attention to a mother's face and attention to a mother's voice is what bootstraps language for typically developing kids. So, do you think the early treatment is making mom's voice and making mom's face more salient, or is this just not going to reach some of these kids?
0: Yeah, I think that's, it's a really interesting and important question. Like, how are we going to leverage this information to be able to improve the lives of kids with autism? I think for children in that first subgroup where they're extremely less paying attention to any of those types of social things, I think it's definitely going to have to be more of a gradual, slow thing to try to incorporate more of that into their day. I think because this is a brand new area, the best group to start with is the majority of kids with autism, where it's variable. Sometimes they do, sometimes they don't. And I think that we can really work with those children to do

different activities that make it fun, like face painting, like, you know, things that are just going to naturally and enjoyably orient to the face, or blowing bubbles, or, you know, doing stuff like that. And if once we identify kids that have that variable pattern, like, okay, let's bootstrap that by doing face activities, brushing your hair, you know, things like that. So it's an iterative process. It's going to be slow. But you're right. The kids that are completely not interested are going to be the hardest. And we don't, you know, want to stress them out and traumatize them by like having their moms, you know, do all this engagement when that's harder for them. So we have to be more creative and I think slow and systematic with that particular subtype.

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Send us an email at knowledge@uctv.tv. 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Tonight on UCTV.

0: All right. Hi, everyone. So I actually had a close personal friend of mine record a little bit of an intro for me. So hold on. Let me get this all set up.
1: Hello, San Diego. This is President Joe Biden here. Sorry I couldn't make it to Chatting GPT. It sounds like a fantastic and very important event. But it's my honor and privilege to introduce our next speaker, who asked me to say a few words. Now, in my time in public service, I've gotten to know some exceptional, brilliant minds. But when it comes to the impacts of artificial intelligence on truth and knowledge, there's really only one person I turn to. And that's Professor Stuart Tiger, who teaches both in communication and data science here. Not only is he the most brilliant person who I've ever met, he is also my very best friend in the entire world. Please don't tell Barack that. I met Stuart back in 2010 when he was studying misinformation in Wikipedia for his PhD. Anybody could edit Wikipedia, so I kept changing the photo of Mitch McConnell to a turtle. Within 2 minutes, he caught me, but let me off with a warning. Stuart has dedicated his life to unraveling the mysteries of AI and how it impacts our lives. He's a lot like that scrappy kid from Scranton, fighting for the little guy, cutting through the malarkey. Although I never had hair like that majestic mane. Straight talk, folks. Technology is moving faster than a high-speed train, but are we sure it won't get derailed and hurt people? And where are the tracks going, anyway? That's no joke. We're more divided than ever, and we know people will use AI to pull us farther apart. Sure, we've always had misinformation, which back in my day, we just called it malarkey, or propaganda, doctored photos, quotes out of context, and some people feel no shame to straight lie to your face. But something seems different. You know, every week it seems there is a new AI released that can bring benefits for sure, but also can act in dangerous ways and bring real disruptions to people's lives. There's a hot new AI startup that makes a voice changer app. It's like ChatGPT, but for audio. They make money letting anyone impersonate politicians and celebrities. They say they only need a 15-minute recording of anyone's voice to build a model that lets you speak in real time as if you were them. They encourage users to upload recordings of other people's voices.

0: and there's a whole gallery to choose. Their most popular model, the one that they put the most time into that works the best, and the one that you don't have to pay for, it's my voice. They stole it from me. They say it's only for parody and entertainment. But we all know what's going to happen with this technology in this political climate.
1: You're wrong, Joe. This is brilliant. Because now, if I get recorded saying anything, I can just say, fake AI. It's the new fake news. I love it.
0: Hold on. I thought we banned Donald from the Discord. W did that.
2: Yes, we banned Donald from the Discord server, but that's not him speaking. Look at the icon. It's your buddy Barack.
3: Oh, I got you there, Joe. Isn't it crazy what these AI technologies can do these days?
0: Hold on. Give me a minute. I'm just trying to record an intro for a talk that Stu's going to give at this chatting GPT event at UC San Diego.
3: Stu Geiger? I love that guy. He always has really smart things to say about AI.
0: Well, yeah, that's exactly what I'm saying. We're trying to say.
3: Is he going to talk about fake audio and video? Like, did you see that TikTok that was of you, me, Trump, and Drake, and we were all at the McDonald's arguing about what to order? That was hilarious.
0: You know I'm not on TikTok, Barack, but yes, I saw it on Reddit.
3: But did you know that I made it? With a little help from Sasha and Malia, but it's really easy to do now. I didn't have to do any coding. I just download this app, choose my politician, and spoke into it.
0: But this isn't just fun and games anymore, Barack. You're not in office anymore. I am. If there's fake audio that makes people think that the President of the United States is saying something, that have real political consequences.
3: Well, look, back when I was president, they didn't need AI to push the conspiracy theory that I was some kind of secret radical Muslim born in Kenya, did they?
0: No, but just imagine if they did.
3: There will always be people who think the only way to win is to lie and manipulate the truth, no matter what technology is out there or how easy it is to make and spread fake news. Look, what is crucial are institutions that we trust to anchor us to the truth, to report on the world accurately and reliably, to filter out all the BX.
0: Do you just want to take over and give Stewart's talk for him?
3: Well, after all those late nights the three of us spend playing Minecraft together and talking about the future and the ethics and politics and sociology of artificial intelligence, I probably could give his talk for him.
0: Really? Let me just finish up this intro, and then we can go to Area 51 and take a joyride on the UFOs, okay?
3: All right. Sorry about that, Stu.
0: Here we go again. We are living in a brave new world. I don't know what to trust anymore, and I bet you don't either. But you know who I do trust? Professor Stuart Geiger. So give it up to the eminent scholar who's making sure we don't get lost in digital sauce. Stu, what do we do?
4: So that took me about 4 hours, and that included the first time I ever used this particular app, and I'm not going to tell you what it is because I don't want to give them free publicity, but it was the first time I ever used it, and a lot of that time was also coming up with the script. You can see here on their gallery, right, famous politicians, celebrities, and again, you can upload, again, requiring no programming experience, no coding, just the ability to take a 15-minute audio clip and turn it into this for anyone else on the internet to use. And this is going to build on some of the things that Professor David Danks was talking about earlier. This should terrify you, right? But I also want to sort of note something that I did, which was that I did something that pains me, which I put a disclaimer there. And I thought that that was a responsibility that I ought to do, right? I'm a big fan of parody. I'm a big fan of satire, of irony. I think that plays a really important role in society and has for millennia, which, by the way, if you haven't seen the Supreme Court brief that was filed by The Onion in support of a recent case around parody, you should read it because it's a masterwork of the genre that makes the argument that parody performs a very important social function by tricking people into thinking that it is real.

that I wanted to have something where if I played that to you without giving the disclaimer, you would have had to exercise your critical thinking skills. You might have actually believed, oh, maybe this guy does know Joe Biden. I don't know. But then slowly, as I pivoted in the style of parody and satire from the serious to the funny and back and forth, making it more and more ridiculous, you exercise your critical thinking faculties. And therefore, you have the unique ability to critique and comment on this. But I chose to undermine, again, I really believe in humor. I feel it's important. I wanted to, you know, make you all laugh, but I chose to kind of pierce and that wasn't as important as putting a disclaimer up, given, you know, the context of where I am. We're at a university. We've got UCTV here. We're presenting to a very large audience. I am speaking directly in my capacity as a professor at a research institution. And so the thing that I was absolutely terrified of, and I think the thing that I decided to do to be responsible, to be a responsible user of this technology, was to put a disclaimer. Because this is the last thing that I want, right? And this is also fake. I'm pretty good at making fake stuff. right, I also didn't want something like this to happen. Or if it did, I wanted there to be able to be some sort of original record where you could go back, the fact checkers could go back and say, no, this actually was part of this long presentation. Here's the official canonical video. In the same way that we've been debunking misinformation since the beginning of recorded history through institutions. Right. And I wanted to have Barack Obama say that about institutions because I want to believe that we live in a world in which our institutions of truth can protect us from this, that they are flexible, you know, that we had things like this, right, that you might have seen go. And, you know, it was one of these things that went viral, actually published before the arrest actually happened, which was a key piece of evidence that was used by all the fact checkers, right, to say, you might have seen this photo circulating around. They didn't use any algorithmic techniques. They didn't have this wasn't a technical solution to this technical problem. It was a social solution to a social problem. That we sort of relied on our existing institutions to sort of triage and to say, you know, we had a lot of news organizations there. All of them showed him in different clothing. And these kind of things have been core to journalistic institutions and other institutions whose role in society it is to anchor us to the truth and to filter out all the BS. But we've been doing this for quite a long time. This is the first famous WRF photo, right? Back in the days when photos took many, many minutes, sometimes hours to produce. You couldn't catch action shots. And it turns out this photo was staged a little bit. There's evidence that actually this is the first photo that he probably took where there was no cannonballs on the road. And the photo that ended up getting published, oh, there's a whole bunch of cannonballs. And there's a lot of evidence in the record that suggests that this photograph, this famous first WRF photograph ever taken and spread across Europe during the Crimean War, was staged in a certain way. So we've been having to sort of figure out these things as a society for a long time, right? We've also had propaganda for a long time. We've had nation state level actors and large multinational corporations that have resources who have been able to, you know, develop and spread whatever sort of messages they want. We still do it today in analog form, even. Dropping pamphlets off of, you know, to sort of spread a particular message with a particular impact. But one of the things that's happening today, and with these automated generated technologies, is that the scale is increasing and the cost of labor is going significantly down. It used to be the case that you had to be a security services of a nation state or a large multinational corporation to be able to have the human labor power necessary to carry out what are called influence operations. But one of the things that we're seeing is that, you know, and you used to be able to, you know, catch people who tried to do it with fewer resources or they tried to do it kind of sloppily, not very well at scale. Right, for example, this is something that kind of made the rounds during some of the Amazon unionization fights where this is clearly kind of a fake account. It's got no history. You can do a reverse image search and find it's a stock photo of a guy who just happens to be a happy Amazon employee who doesn't want to shell out hundreds a month for just for lawyers. This was caught pretty easily because they probably didn't put as much work into it. But now we're going to have histories, entire accounts that have histories that seem real going back years. And the tasks and the techniques that we were used to be able to identify fake accounts or things like that, we're going to have to adapt. We're going to have to get better at that. Our institutions are going to have to get better. We're all going to have to get better. But the problem is our institutions aren't in great shape right now. I wish we had a thriving, functioning set of institutions that are enough of them to keep each other accountable,

enough of them that are well-resourced to be able to go not just where the news headlines are, but where the next headline might be. But currently, all our from education to science to journalism, right, we are in moments of crisis around this. Right, we are going to be spending a lot more time being suspicious of each other, and that also takes a lot of labor. Right, we can't just put a magnifying glass up. We're going to need new technologies around detection, and some of that is going to have to come from these developers themselves. One of the things that I want to note, though, is that this takes a substantial amount of work. And I want to shift from, you know, this isn't a misinformation story, but there's a famous case of a sci-fi magazine that had to cut off submissions because they kept getting flooded with AI-generated stories. And the editor kind of said, you can see this is a graph of number of submissions per month, and it kind of peaks at December and keeps rising. And the editor said something that I empathize with, and he said he wanted to believe and wanted to live in a world where he could just say, well, if it's AI generated or not, it shouldn't matter. If it's good fiction, we'll publish it. If it's bad fiction, we won't. I want to live in that world where we could apply that, but that's not the world that we live in. This publisher didn't have the labor to be able to do that. It takes time, it takes effort, it takes money, it takes dedication, it takes specialized roles. And so we're seeing this sort of being overwhelmed time and time again, sector by sector. I'll introduce you to Brandolini's law, which is also known as the bullshit asymmetry principle, right? Not a law, but a kind of an idea that the effort in debunking misinformation is much greater than the effort to create it in the first place. The amount of energy needed to refute BS is an order of magnitude or 10 times more than what is needed to produce it. Again, not an exact figure, but it's harder to debunk than it is to spread misinformation. In fact, there's an interesting study that was done where someone actually, lots of parts of the federal government are required to have a public notice and comment period before making major changes to policy. It's in the law. If they don't do this, then it's a violation of the Administrative Procedures Act. So they have to receive comments from the public. And one researcher basically used generative AI to create a whole bunch of content, actually submitted it to the FCC's notice and comment website, and then, you know, it did not get detected, and then he took it down right before the end of the notice and comment period. But no one detected it, and he actually had a range of different people, you know, look at this text, and they weren't able to detect it as well. But the thing is, he wasn't using ChatGPT, GPT 3.5, GPT-3, he was actually using GPT-2. And it was also the case for GPT-0, I guess, or negative one, which is just having this Mad Lib style thing where you're kind of just randomly generating a template sentence over and over and over again. Humans can't detect this either, especially when we're talking about paragraph level comments or the size of social media posts. But one of the things is this has also been this idea is also kind of aligning and intersecting a bit with classical political organizing techniques. In one sense, this is actually savvy political organizing, right? There's guides on how to create an email template to help your social media followers flood politicians with messages about the protest. This is one from Amnesty International, right, that's sort of around the no ban, no wall movement at the beginning of the Trump administration that has, right, these sample Facebook posts to copy and paste and maybe modify a little bit, where it's sort of acting also as sort of an artificial organism. And this has been a constant debate, again, pre-AI, but on, you know, what is considered legitimate versus illegitimate forms of political organizing. Is this astroturfing or is this savvy organizing skills in the digital age? So one of the things that I think is also going to be happening is these sort of second order effects of given independent of whether or not things are actually happening on social media, and we actually don't have a lot of evidence to know right now, like is the GPT apocalypse, misinformation apocalypse upon us now, or you know how much is it actually happening? We don't really have good methods to detect that. But even the fear of this, I think, is leading to certain initiatives. For example, there's a lot more talk around requiring sort of real name policies or sort of ID requirements to be able to post on social media. And I don't quite know how I feel about that, because I think that can sort of lead down to some pretty dangerous roads as well, requiring to have a government-issued ID to post on the internet. And so I wanted to kind of end by talking a little bit about the responsibilities of developers in this. And so this is the AI voice kind of tool that I shared earlier. They actually have an ethics page on their website. And so I clicked it, as one does. And they first said, yes, we want to help focus on the positive uses of voice technology. Every technologist thinks their technology is ethical because it does what they designed it to do. And we don't ever, you know, we always think the things we want to do are good things, or else we wouldn't be doing them, right? And so they said, yeah, we want to help people maybe who have disabilities or are

trans and maybe want to sort of try out a different voice. They had a couple of these sort of positive use cases. But then they said, we want to help prevent the misuse of voice technology. We provide an API to detect fake speech and prevent misuse, which I think, you know, if they did that, that would actually be, you know, some good due diligence to be able to say, well, maybe if we keep a record of everything that's generated and have some sort of ledger that the fact checkers can go back to, that can plug into our existing institutions that anchor us to truth, and provide sort of resources and documentation so that we can sort of know, this is a variation, slightly blurred to get around the auto detectors, but we found something that this was actually generated in this case before. And so I contacted them on their public forum, and I said, this is great, where can I find this? And they said, well, sorry, the feature is currently being finalized, it's not available at the moment. So their ethics page contains, am I allowed to say it, a lie? So I think this is also, so to conclude, I think we should be thinking about these in terms of a common problem in society that we've thought about how to tackle before in different sectors, which is externalities. Right? The idea that there is public, there is sort of private benefit, right? These companies are making money, they're getting massive amounts of attention, they are causing harms for the entire rest of society. Right? Think about how many labor hours of work, those of you who are in education, have had to put into your own curriculum and thinking about curriculum design and GPTs. That is a cost that the public is bearing for private gains in innovation. Same with pollution, right? You have a private gain to the factory, a harm to the rest of society. And so I think that we should be thinking about these kinds of things that are actually quite similar to other kinds of public policy and technology problems we've been dealing with for a very long time. And so I want to conclude by saying also that this is something that plugs into existing institutions and existing markets, right? There's a market for disinformation. There is demand for disinformation, right, from society. And the fact that we have increased supply and there's a lot, it's a lot easier to generate it, right, is independent also of the fact that there's demand for it as well, that there's big money to be made. And so, for example, if the Federal Trade Commission has authority, standing from Congress, to be able to regulate unfair or deceptive trade practices, then I think it might be worth considering if sort of certain kinds of use, disingenuous use of this or non-labeled use, in a commercial context or in a context of a political campaign, might constitute unfair practices, which we already have laws against regulating. And so this might, not stop every single person, but if you want to be a part of this, if you want to, use this kind of technology, as part of existing institutions, existing organizations, existing companies, right? We have very strong things like whistleblower protections to be able to do this. And I think that, there's a lot of things to be done in talking about technological solutions, but I don't want us to also forget that we have social and political institutions that have been trying to deal with problems like this for a long time, not just fake news, but from tax fraud to insider trading to sort of violations of internal government policies. It only took one person to bring down the entire NSA kind of spying regulations when Edward Snowden leaked that. There's all kinds of these different sort of ways. And so I think that we need to be thinking about these things together and thinking about, especially the role that technologists play and their responsibilities to society. Thank you very much.

So on June 22nd, 2020, some 200 mourners filed into Atlanta's historic Ebenezer Baptist Church to pay their last respects to 27-year-old Rayshard Brooks, shot to death 10 days earlier by Atlanta police officers. Reverend Raphael Warnock, Ebenezer's pastor and soon-to-be U.S. senator, delivered the eulogy. He opened with a cautionary note about the dangers of COVID-19, the need to social distance, but then he pivoted and he said, there's another virus in the land and it's killing people. There's COVID-19 and there's what I call COVID-1619, and they are both deadly.